0: thy God with all thy heart, and with all thy soul, and with all thy strength, and with all thy mind, and thy neighbor as thyself. Thou hast answered right. This do, and thou shalt live. But, who is my neighbor? A certain man went down from Jerusalem to Jericho, and fell among thieves, which stripped him of his raiment, and wounded him, and departed, leaving him half dead. But by chance there came by a certain priest that way, and when he saw him, he passed by on the other side. Likewise a Levite, as he came to where he was, when he saw him, he passed by on the other side. But a certain Samaritan, as he journeyed, came to where he was, and when he saw him, he had compassion on him, and went to him and bound up his wounds, pouring in oil and wine, and set him on his own beast, and brought him to an inn, and took care of him. And when he departed, he took out 2 pence and gave them to the host, and said, Take care of him, and whatsoever thou spendest more, when I return, I will repay thee. Now which of the three, thinkest thou, was neighbor to him that fell among thieves? He that showed mercy on him. Go and do thou likewise. Now it came to pass that early one morning Jesus went again into the temple, and all the people came unto him, and he sat down and taught them many things. And the scribes and the Pharisees brought unto him a woman taken in adultery. And when they had set her in the midst, they said unto him, Master, this woman was taken in adultery, in the very act. In the very act. Now Moses in the law commanded that such should be stoned, but what sayest thou? But Jesus stooped down and wrote on the ground, as though he heard them not. So when they continued asking him, he lifted up himself and said unto them, He that is without sin among you, let him first cast a stone at her. And he stooped down again and wrote on the ground. And all they that heard him, being convicted by their own conscience, went out one by one, beginning with the eldest, even unto the last. And Jesus was left alone, and the woman in the midst. And when he had lifted up himself and saw none but the woman, he saith unto her, Woman, where are those thine accusers? Hath no man condemned thee? No man, Lord. Neither do I condemn thee. Go thy way, and sin no more. In those days, Herod the Tetrarch beheaded John the Baptist in prison. And his disciples went and took up the body and buried it, and went and told Jesus. When Jesus heard thereof, he departed by ship unto a solitary place apart. But when the people heard of it, they followed him on foot out of the cities. And Jesus went forth and saw a great multitude, and had compassion on them, for they were as sheep, not having a shepherd. And he began to teach them many things. And it came to pass that when the day was far spent, his disciples came unto him, saying, Master, this is a solitary place, and the time is far spent. Send the multitudes away, that they might go into the countries round about and into the villages, and buy themselves bread, for they have nothing to eat. Give ye them to eat. Wilt thou then that we go and buy 200 pennyworth of bread? But 200 pennyworth of bread is not sufficient, that all may take a little. How many loaves have ye? Go and see. And when they knew, Andrew saith unto him, There is a certain lad here which hath 5 barley loaves and 2 small fishes. But what are they among so many? Command the multitudes to sit down in companies upon the green grass. And they sat down in ranks by hundreds and by fifties. And when Jesus had received the loaves and the fishes, he looked up into heaven, and blessed and brake the loaves, and gave them to the disciples to set before them. And the 2 fishes he divided among them all. And they all did eat, and were filled. And they gathered 12 baskets full of the fragments and of the fishes. And they that did eat were about 5,000 men. And straightway Jesus constrained his disciples to go before him by ship to the other side of the sea, while he sent the multitudes away. And when he had sent the multitudes away, he went up into a mountain apart to pray. And when the evening was come, he was there alone. But the disciples were in the midst of the sea, being tossed with waves, for the wind was contrary. And in the 4th watch of the night, Jesus went unto the disciples, walking on the sea. And when they saw him, they were troubled, and said, It is a spirit, and they cried out for fear. And straightway Jesus spake unto them, saying, Be of good cheer, it is I, be not afraid. And Simon Peter answering said, Lord, if it be thou, bid me come to thee on the water. Come. And when Peter was come down out of the ship, he walked on the water to go to Jesus. But when he saw the wind boisterous, he was afraid, and beginning to sink, cried out, saying, Lord, save me. And immediately Jesus stretched forth his hand and caught him and said, O thou of little faith, wherefore didst thou doubt? And when they were come into the ship, the wind ceased. And they came and worshipped him, saying, Of a truth, thou art the Son of God. When Jesus had entered into the coasts of Caesarea Philippi, he saith unto his disciples, Whom do men say that I the Son of Man am? And his disciples answered, saying, Some say that thou art John the Baptist, others Elias, some Jeremias, or one of the prophets. But whom say ye that I am? And Simon Peter answering said, Thou art the Christ, the Son of the living God. Blessed art thou, Simon Barjona, for flesh and blood hath not revealed this unto thee, but my Father which is in heaven. And this also I say to thee, Thou art Peter, and upon this rock will I build my church, and the gates of hell shall not prevail against it. And I shall give unto thee the keys of the kingdom of heaven, and whatsoever thou shalt bind on earth shall be bound in heaven, and whatsoever thou shalt loose on earth shall be loosed in heaven. And he charged them straitly that they should tell no man that he was Jesus the Christ. About an 8 days after these sayings, Jesus taketh with him Peter and John and James, and went up into a mountain to pray. And it came to pass that as he prayed, the fashion of his countenance was altered, and his raiment became white and glistering. And behold, there talked with him two men, Moses and Elias, which also appeared in glory, and spake to him of his decease, which he should accomplish at Jerusalem. But Peter and they that were with him were heavy with sleep. But when they were awake, they beheld his glory, and the two men that stood with him. And it came to pass that as they departed from him, Peter said unto Jesus, Lord, it is good for us to be here, and let us make three tabernacles, one for thee, and one for Moses, and one for Elias, not knowing what he said. And while they yet spake, there came a cloud which overshadowed them, and they feared as they entered into the cloud. And there came a voice from out of the cloud, saying, This is my beloved Son, hear him. And when the voice was passed, they were left alone. And they kept it close, and told no man in those days any of the things which they had seen. Now it came to pass that a certain man named Lazarus of Bethany was sick. And his sisters Martha and Mary sent unto Jesus, saying, Behold, he whom thou lovest is sick. When Jesus heard of it, he said unto his disciples, This sickness is not unto death, but for the glory of God, that the Son of God may be glorified thereby. Now Jesus loved Martha and Mary, and their brother Lazarus. But when he had heard thereof that Lazarus was sick, he abode still 2 days in the same place where he was. Then saith he unto his disciples, Let us go again into Judea. Our friend Lazarus sleepeth, but I go that I may wake him out of sleep. And then said his disciples, Lord, if he sleep, he shall do well. Howbeit Jesus spoke of his death, but they had supposed that he had spoken of taking of rest in sleep. Then spake Jesus unto them plainly, Lazarus is dead. But I am glad for your sakes that I was not there, to the intent that ye may believe. Nevertheless, let us go unto him. Now when Martha heard that Jesus was coming, she arose quickly and went out to meet him. But Mary sat still in the house. And when she was come to where Jesus was, she said unto him, Lord, if thou hadst been here, my brother had not died. But I know even now that whatsoever thou wilt ask of God, God will give it thee. Thy brother shall rise again. I know that he will rise in the resurrection at the last day. I am the resurrection and the life. He that believeth in me, though he were dead, yet shall he live. And whosoever liveth and believeth in me shall never die. Believest thou this? Yea, Lord, I believe that thou art the Christ, the Son of God, who should come into the world. And when she had so said, she went and called to her sister Mary secretly, saying, The Master is here and calleth for thee. And as soon as Mary heard the word that was spoken, she arose quickly and went out to meet him. Now Jesus was not yet in the town, but was at the place where Martha had met him. And when Mary was come to where he was, she fell down before him. And she said, Lord, if thou hadst been here, my brother had not died. And when Jesus saw her weeping, and the Jews also weeping which had come with her, he groaned in his spirit and was troubled, and said, Where have you laid him? They said, Lord, come and see. Jesus wept. Then said the Jews, Behold how he loved him. Could not have this man which opened the eyes of the blind have caused that even this man should not have died? Jesus again, groaning in himself, cometh to the grave, and it was a cave, and a stone was placed upon it. Take ye away the stone. But Martha, the sister of him that was dead, said, Lord, by this time he stinketh, for he hath been dead 4 days. Said I not unto thee that if thou wouldst believe, thou shouldst see the glory of God? Then came they and took away the stone from the place where the dead was laid. And Jesus lifted up his eyes into heaven and said, Father, I thank thee that thou hast heard me, that they might believe that thou hast sent me. And when he had thus spoken, he cried with a loud voice, Lazarus, come forth. And he that was dead came forth, bound hand and foot in the grave clothes, and his face was bound about with a napkin. Loose him, and let him go. Now many of the Jews that had come with Mary and had seen the things that Jesus did believed on him. But some of them went their way to the scribes and the Pharisees and told them all those things that Jesus had done. And then gathered together the chief priests and the scribes a council, and they said, What do we? For this man doeth many miracles, and if we leave him thus alone, all the world will believe on him, and the Romans shall come and take away both our place and nation. And from that time forth they took counsel together for to put him to death. Jesus therefore walked no more openly among the Jews, but went thence into a country, into a city called Ephraim, and there he continued with his disciples. 6 days before the Passover, Jesus went again to Bethany, where Lazarus was, and there they gave him a supper. And Martha served, but Lazarus was one that sat at the table with him. And then took Mary a pound of ointment of spikenard, very costly, and anointed Jesus' feet, and wiped his feet with her hair. And the house was filled with the odor of the ointment. And one of the 12, Judas Iscariot, said, Why was not this ointment sold for 300 pence and given to the poor? Now this he said, not that he cared for the poor, but because he was a thief, and held the bag, and bare what was put therein. And Jesus said unto him, Let her alone. Against the day of my burying hath she kept this. For the poor ye always have with ye, but me ye have not always. Now many of the Jews therefore knew that Jesus was there, but came not for Jesus' sake only, but that they might also see Lazarus, whom he had raised from the dead. And it came to pass that as Jesus was in the way going up to Jerusalem, his disciples were amazed. And as they followed, they were afraid, for as of late the Jews had sought to stone Jesus. And Jesus again took the 12, and began to tell them the things that should happen to him, saying, We go up to Jerusalem, and the Son of Man shall be delivered unto the chief priests and unto the scribes, and they shall condemn him to death, and they shall deliver him unto the Gentiles, and they shall mock him, and shall scourge him, and shall spit upon him, and shall kill him. And the third day he shall rise again. And when he had thus spoken, he went before them, ascending up to Jerusalem. You have been listening to a portion of In Him Was Life on the Mormon Channel, the story of the life and ministry of Jesus Christ. Scripture selected and dramatized by Bruce Newbold.
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3: Elder M. Russell Ballard was born in Salt Lake City, Utah on October 8, 1928, to Melvin R. and Geraldine Smith Ballard. He attended the University of Utah, where he met, courted, and married Barbara Bowen in the Salt Lake Temple on August 28, 1951. As a young man, he served a mission to England, where he was a counselor in the mission presidency. He has served as a bishop twice. In 1974, he was called to serve as president of the Canada-Toronto Mission. This is where I first met Elder Ballard. He was my mission president. People have asked me what it was like having him as a mission president. I tell them that I feel the same way about him as they feel about their mission president. He was wonderful. He has always had a great love and zeal for missionary work. While serving as mission president, he was called to the First Quorum of the 70 in April 1976. He later served as a member of the Presidency of the 70. In October 1985, he was sustained as a member of the Quorum of the 12 Apostles. Prior to his call as a general authority, Elder Ballard had interest in the automotive, real estate, and investment businesses. He has served on many church and civic committees and boards and is the author of several books. Elder and Sister Ballard are the parents of two sons and five daughters. They have 43 grandchildren and 37 great-grandchildren. Elder Ballard.
4: Well, I'd like to thank the choir. I have a grandson in the choir. Thanks, Tom, for bringing the choir to open this wonderful conference. I appreciate that. These grandchildren are terrific. They can do all kinds of things. You're a wonderful sight and the very best young men and young women in the whole world. You have the restored gospel of Jesus Christ to guide your footsteps of faith in today's ever increasingly wicked world. It's good for me and Sister Ballard to be with you this evening, both here in the Marriott Center and with all of you gathered in other buildings around the world. With modern technology, I suppose some of you are also listening via podcast feeds or other electronic marvels. But regardless of where you are tonight, I'm grateful to speak to you, and I pray the Lord will be with us, so what I say will be of help to each of you in your lives at this time. I express thanks to the Utah State University Institute Religious Choir for the beautiful music and the special appreciation do I express to Tom Mullen, one of the stake presidents here and one of my assistants when I served as mission president. He served with us in Toronto, and I'm very proud of him. Tonight I want to follow up on what I said at that general conference. Those of you who were listening, and I hope that some of you might qualify, remember that you received counsel from the general authorities and from the general officers of the church. You may remember in my talk I compared the artificial flies used by a fly fisherman to those artificial lures used by Satan to catch us and to reel us in to his awful world of misery. I received a letter a few days after conference from a wonderful young man. His name is Chayton Snyder. He's 11 years old. He listened to me and sent the drawing that you see on the screen along with this personal note. Fisherman reeling in a fish with an artificial lure symbolizes how Satan is reeling us in with addiction, the artificial lure. when the fisherman throws the fish onto the beach and the fish tries to flop back to the water. That flopping, I think, symbolizes how we struggle to get back to the safety of the water of the gospel. But we need help from Heavenly Father and Jesus Christ to get away from those addictions. Close quote. Thank you, Chayton, for your succinct synopsis of my conference address. I quote from that talk, like the fly fisherman who knows that trout are driven by hunger, Lucifer knows also our hunger, our weaknesses, and our temptations, and he tempts us with counterfeit lures, which if taken, can yank us from the streams of life into his unmerciful influence. And unlike a fisherman who catches and releases the fish back unharmed into the water, Lucifer will not voluntarily let go. His goal is to make his victims as miserable as he is. I pray the Lord will bless me in teaching a very important principle to you. The principle is this: keep the gospel of Jesus Christ simple. Paul the Apostle had the same concern in his day when he said, "But I fear lest by any means, as the serpent beguiled Eve through his subtlety, so your minds should be corrupted from the simplicity that is in Christ." The Book of Mormon, the prophet Nephi explains the doctrine and gospel of Christ in these simple terms. I'm referencing and referring to statements from 2 Nephi, the 31st chapter. I'm just going to pick out a few statements. You may read the full text later on. Among other things, Nephi said, "For my soul delighteth in plainness." Can we follow Jesus, save we be willing to keep the commandments of his Father? And the Father said, repent ye, and be baptized in the name of my beloved Son. He that is baptized in my name, to him will the Father give the Holy Ghost. And I heard a voice from the Father saying, yea, the words of my beloved are true and faithful. He that endureth to the end, the same shall be saved. For ye have not come thus far, save it were by the word of Christ, with unshaken faith in him. My beloved brethren, and there is none other way nor name given under heaven whereby man can be saved in the kingdom of God. And now, behold, this is the doctrine of Christ. Prophet Joseph Smith defined the first principles and ordinances of the gospel in the fourth article of faith. First, faith in the Lord Jesus Christ. Second, repentance. Third, baptism by immersion for the remission of sins. And fourth, the laying on of hands for the gift of the Holy Ghost. I want to focus on the doctrine and gospel of Christ tonight. Now, my dear young people, there are many things going on in the world today that are in direct opposition to the principles of the gospel. You must know the doctrine of Christ and live and defend it all the days of your life. Some years ago, one of my missionaries came to see me. He said this, "President, I'm losing my testimony. I have some questions that no one will answer for me. My bishop and state president just told me to forget them, and they had no answers. I asked for his questions to be written down and then suggested that he come to see me in 10 days, and I would answer every one of them. As he was leaving my office, I was prompted to ask him this question. Elder, how long has it been since you have read from the scriptures? He acknowledged that it had been a long time. I said, you have given me an assignment. It's only fair that I give you one. You read at least 1 hour from the scriptures each day until you come back for your answers. He agreed to do this. When he came back, I was ready. And he said to me, President, I don't need the answers. I know the Book of Mormon is true. I know Joseph Smith is a prophet. I'm okay now. And I responded, you will get the answers to your questions anyway. I've worked hard on them. All this anti-Mormon stuff was what we were dealing with. I asked him after our discussion, Elder, what have you learned from all of this? And he gave a very significant response. I've learned, President, to give the Lord equal time. Now together, let's review the basic doctrines and gospel of Christ. The first doctrinal principle is faith in the Lord Jesus Christ. Having faith in Christ includes having a firm belief that he is the only begotten Son of God and the Savior and Redeemer of the world. Our doctrine teaches that we can return to live with our Heavenly Father only by relying on his Son's grace and mercy. When we have faith in Christ, we accept and apply his atonement and his teachings. We trust him and what he says. We know that he has the power to keep his promises. Heavenly Father blesses those who have faith to obey his Son. We believe in Christ and we believe that he wants us to keep his commandments. We want to show our faith by obeying him. Through our faith in Jesus Christ, he can heal us, both physically and spiritually. Now tonight, my dear young friends, take a minute and concentrate on your own personal faith in the Lord Jesus Christ. Think about yourself as I ask you just a few questions. Are you happy with the direction your life and your faith in Jesus Christ is going? Do you love God with all of your heart, soul, strength, and mind, as the Lord taught the lawyer in the 10th chapter of Luke? Are you doing the simple things in your everyday life? Are you saying your prayers every morning and every night? Are you reading every day from the Holy Scriptures? Are you using appropriate language? Are you honest? Are you living the word of wisdom? Are you being kind and thoughtful of those needs of others around you? Are you following the counsel of the brethren, emphasizing this past conference, to avoid completely any kind of pornography? Pornography cannot exist in our lives if we have a true faith in the Lord Jesus Christ. I say with all the strength I have, if this is a problem in your life, leave it alone. Are you living worthy of a temple recommend? Are you actively participating in your Sunday meetings, especially sacrament meeting, partaking of the sacrament worthily and renewing your covenants with the Lord? Are you returned missionaries that are here within the sound of my voice? Are you maintaining the dignity of a servant of the Lord Jesus Christ in your dress and in your personal demeanor? Are you preparing for and actively pursuing finding your eternal companion? Now I could spend the rest of the night on this question, but I'm sure by now you understand we do not endorse hanging out. If you haven't got that yet, get it tonight. In your vernacular, cool it. We recommend proper dating. You know, it's simple. A boy asks a girl for a date, and you have a good time together. Are you really looking for a companion who loves the Lord and honors His holy name? And those of you who are married, are date nights a regular occurrence as you continue to build and strengthen your relationship? Now, there are other things, of course, that I could add to the list, but however, if you are seriously striving to do your very best to follow Christ, then you can answer these questions and others like them with a resounding yes. As you have thought tonight about your personal faith in the Lord Jesus Christ, is there anything in your life now that you know is not what you want it to be? If there is anything that you know in your heart is not consistent with one who has real faith in the Lord Jesus Christ, then let me tell you how to fix it. Repentance is the second principle of the gospel. Our faith in Christ and our love for Him lead us to repent, or to change our thoughts, beliefs, and behaviors that are not in harmony with His will. When we repent, we feel godly sorrow, and we stop doing things that are wrong and increase our efforts to do things that are right. Sincere repentance brings several results. We feel God's forgiveness and His peace in our lives. Our guilt and sorrow are swept away. Brothers and sisters, be so grateful that the gospel of Jesus Christ provides an escape from mistakes we may make by sincere repentance. If one does not master the ability to repent, oftentimes little habits then become an addiction. All of us can easily avoid being trapped by addiction simply by not partaking of addictive substances or addictive practices. Make no mistake, my dear young friends, all of us are targets of Satan and his minions. He will use every deceitful lure or tactic he has to cause you and me to falter and drift in our commitments and our faithful devotion to the Lord. The third doctrinal principle of the gospel is baptism. This principle, most all of you within the sound of my voice have participated in. Baptism by immersion for the remission of sin. What a wonderful thing. And this is the first covenant that we make between ourselves and the Lord Jesus Christ and our Heavenly Father. Baptism is an ordinance. It is a sacred ceremony, a rite, that shows that we have entered into a covenant with God, and God has always required His children to make covenants. A covenant is a binding and solemn agreement between God and man. God promises to bless us, and we promise to obey Him. Keeping covenants brings blessings in this life and exaltation in the life to come. Remember, Christ set the example for us by being baptized Himself. and we are blessed with the privilege of partaking of the sacrament each week, which helps us remain worthy to have the Spirit with us at all times. It is a weekly reminder of our covenants and helps us to build our faith and trust in the Lord Jesus Christ. The fourth doctrinal principle is the gift of the Holy Ghost. Jesus taught that we must be baptized of water and also of the Spirit. Baptism by water must be followed by baptism of the Spirit or is incomplete. Only when we receive baptism and the gift of the Holy Ghost can we receive a remission of our sins and become completely spiritually reborn. The Holy Ghost testifies of Christ and helps us recognize the truth. He provides spiritual strength and helps us to do what is right. He gives us peace and comfort. He comforts us during the times of trial and sorrow. He warns us of spiritual or physical danger. Through the power of the Holy Ghost, we can feel God's love and direction for all of us. This gift is a foretaste, my brothers and sisters, of the eternal joy and promise of eternal life. And finally, the fifth doctrinal principle, we must endure to the end. Once we have entered into the straight and narrow path by our faith in Jesus Christ, repentance and the ordinance of baptism and receiving the Holy Ghost, we must exert every effort to stay on the path. Years ago, our faithful stake patriarch, who was in his 90s, stood in fast and testimony meeting and said something I shall never, ever forget. I'll always remember it. He said, "I pray every night that God will see me safely dead with my testimony burning brightly." I said to him after the meeting, "Patriarch, of all the people I know, certainly you don't need to worry about that anymore." With which he took hold of my lapels of my coat, jerked me right up to where we were about that far apart, and he looked me in the eye and he said these words, "My boy." I was married and had two children. "My boy, no one is secure until the very end." May it be so that we are faithful to the very end. So the doctrine of faith in Christ, repentance, and making and renewing and keeping covenants and being directed by the Spirit will become a pattern of living. Our actions in daily life are shaped and governed by these doctrinal principles. Now, I know some of you returned missionaries are saying to yourself, "Elder Ballard is quoting some of this from the doctrine in the Inspired Preach My Gospel." I hope you recognize some of these words and that you have internalized their meaning in your lives. Those of you young men and young women who have not served missions, may I suggest that it would be well for you to have a copy of Preach My Gospel. Study chapter 3, the lesson entitled "The Gospel of Jesus Christ." It lays out very clearly and in more detail than I've done tonight the steps necessary to avoid being caught by the lures of Satan and being dragged away from the pathway that leads to eternal life. How simple the gospel of Jesus Christ is. How important it is for us to stay on the only pathway defined by God as a way back home to His eternal presence. The gospel is the plan of happiness. It is simple and beautiful. Let me see if I can illustrate how the first principles of the gospel are like a bridge between premortal life, as represented as I raise my left hand, and eternal life as I raise my right hand. Now, the bridge between the two is the gospel, the doctrine, and the gospel of Jesus Christ. We have come from the premortal world to strive to know and to live the principles of the gospel. And we have found ourselves now down here in the earth, and we're making our way back, hopefully, to the presence of God. This requires understanding and obedience. Our goal as we strive to live the gospel is to become candidates to receive all of the blessings our Father has in store for His faithful and worthy children. Jesus Himself said this, "Now this is the commandment. Repent, all ye ends of the earth, and come unto me, and be baptized in my name, that ye may be sanctified by the reception of the Holy Ghost, that ye may stand spotless before me at the last day. Verily, verily, I say unto you, this is my gospel, and ye know the things ye must do in my church." Close quote. Now I come back and ask you again to think of your own life. How are you doing? Again, is there anything in your life causing you to drift from the teachings of the gospel into the influences of Satan? Are you giving the Lord equal time? You live in a world that's filled with technology where there is such easy access to electronic information, entertainment, social networks on your home computers, your iPad or your iPhone. No generation before you has had so much technology available at their fingertips. Through Facebook and other networks, you can stay in touch with friends all over the world. While these are marvelous tools, I caution you not to let the use of technology capture your time to the point that you become addicted to constantly using them. Somehow you need to limit their use so they do not steal away from you what is essential, precious, and eternal. We need only watch the nightly news and read the newspapers to realize that the world is in enormous distress. There are earthquakes, hurricanes, and tornadoes in diverse places. There are wars and rumors of wars. There's famine and suffering and genocide, and not to mention murders and other acts of violence. Some of you may think in today's world the future doesn't hold much for you to strive toward. I can remember as a young 13-year-old boy coming home from priesthood meeting on Sunday, December 7th, 1941, to learn from my parents that Japan had just bombed Pearl Harbor. This propelled the United States into a world war that had already been raging in Europe for 2 years. Then it seemed like life as we knew it was going to come to an end. There was much uncertainty as many young men were swept up into the military service. However, now just as them, and amidst all of the conflicts, struggles, and evil influences in the world, there is still much good. When I was born a long time ago, when all of you were still in the spirit world, there were only about 20 countries in the whole world that plausibly could call themselves as having democracies where citizens could enjoy even a fraction of the freedoms we take for granted. Now today there are more than 90 of the world's people can live their lives in freedom and according to their own beliefs. Today, worldwide poverty is on a decline, and health strides have been extraordinary pertaining to sanitation and improved drinking water in the developing countries. It's remarkable what's happening. Educational opportunities are also becoming more widely available. There are many reasons for you to be filled with hope tonight and filled with optimism. Don't let Satan influence you and cause you not to believe in the great future you have to look forward to. We all prepare to enjoy life by daily decisions we make. If you are true and faithful to the doctrine and gospel of Christ, many wonderful opportunities in life will be yours. In the church, your leaders at the stake and ward and general levels will be inspired to call you to serve in callings that you have been prepared for and as you prepare yourself now for as a result of your wise choices to keep the commandments of God. 30 years from now, the leadership of the church will be largely dependent on how well each one of you is prepared to fulfill the calls to serve that will come to you in the church. Just think about this. It took the church 98 years from 1830 to 1928, the year I was born, to organize the first 100 stakes. The second 100 stakes were organized during the next 24 years. Then we start to see a very interesting picture unfold. At the end of 1960, just 8 years later, the 300th stake was organized in Toronto, Canada, during the time President Thomas S. Monson was the mission president there. 2 weeks ago, Sister Ballard and I attended stake conference in Toronto, celebrating its jubilee or 50th year. In 1964, just 4 years after the creation of the 300th stake, the 400th stake was organized. 200 more stakes were organized during the next 9 years, and the 900th stake was organized in March of 1978. And soon, young people, the 3,000th stake will be organized. How does this relate to you young men and young women sitting here tonight? Suppose the church creates 100 stakes a year. That would mean that in 2040, just 30 years from now, the number of stakes will have doubled to approximately 6,000. You will be in your late 40s or early 50s. Now ask yourself, where are the 6,000 stake presidents? Where are their first counselors, second counselors, executive secretaries, clerks? Where are the 6,000 times 12 or 72,000 high counselors? And suppose that every stake had an average of 10 units, which is about the average in the stakes today. Where are the 60,000 bishops, first counselors, second counselors, executive secretaries, clerks, elders' quorum presidents and their counselors, high priest group leaders and their assistants, relief society, young women and primary presidents and their counselors, and on? Where are they? I'm speaking to them right now. You are they. Will you be ready to accept the callings that the Lord will extend to you? Heavenly Father has an eternal plan for each one of you. Your birthright, the privilege you have of being a member of the Church of Jesus Christ of Latter-day Saints, is likened to a miracle in a world of some 6 billion people. You made some very important promises and commitments to Heavenly Father while living with Him in the premortal world. You may wonder how the names of auxiliary leaders, bishops, stake presidents, and general authorities come to the mind of those who have the responsibility for extending calls to serve. How does a stake president know who the bishop should be? How does a general authority know who the stake president should be? Today, just today, I had my hands on the head of the brand new stake president. We reorganized the stake over the weekend. What a privilege that is. What an awesome responsibility. How does the president of the church know who the general authorities of the church should be? It's by revelation that names are made known of those who have proven they are faithful, trustworthy, and living the basic doctrines of the gospel of Christ. Do not let one day go by you do not strive to be ready to serve. Remember, mortality is a member for all of us to prepare to meet God. In fact, Amulek taught it this way, "For behold, this is the time for men to prepare to meet God. Yea, behold, the day of this life is the day for men to perform their labors. And now, as I said unto you before, as ye have had so many witnesses, therefore I beseech you that you do not procrastinate the day of your repentance until the end. For after this day of life, which is given us to prepare for eternity, behold, if we do not improve our time while in this life, then cometh the night of darkness, wherein there can be no labor performed." Close quote. So every day of your life, the Lord will help you if you will trust in Him and keep His commandments. The Lord makes it known to the responsible leader that you're ready to serve because you stayed on the gospel path and you have lived up to the commitments that you made before you were ever born and the commitments you have made as through the doctrines of the gospel of Jesus Christ, which will guide you all the days of your life. May I suggest you begin now by accepting callings? They'll prepare you for future callings to serve in the church. Do what's necessary to build a real relationship, my beloved young people, with your Heavenly Father. You are His spiritual sons and daughters. Your divine parents love you with all their hearts, as does the Lord Jesus Christ. They want you to follow the great plan of happiness that will lead you back safely home to their presence. Now, as we come to the close of this meeting together, I pray that each of you will strive always to stay anchored to the doctrinal principles and ordinances of the gospel. Always give the Lord, brothers and sisters, always give the Lord equal time, so your testimonies will not drift to the false teachings of the world. Listen to the brethren. We're doing everything we know how to teach you the truth and to encourage you to be anchored to those things that will keep you safe and free. Do the right things every day for the right reasons, and you'll be just fine. Prepare in every way to be ready when the Lord needs your service to His church. And as you get out into the world, you'll continue to be tested. That is one of the purposes of life. We've been sent here to determine just how committed and dedicated we really are. And to me, it's exciting to believe that we could become, in fact, we can rise up and be great in following the example of the Lord Jesus Christ. I like this poem. It applies to all of us. It's entitled "The Oak Tree" by Johnny J. Ryder, Jr. A mighty wind blew night and day. It stole the oak tree's leaves away. then snapped its boughs and pulled its bark until the oak was tired and stark. But still the oak tree held its ground while other trees fell all around. The weary wind gave up and spoke, "How can you still be standing, oak?" The oak tree said, "I know that you can break each branch of mine in two, carry every leaf away, shake my limbs and make me sway, but I have roots.

0: My beloved young brothers and sisters, be like the strong oak tree. Come to know how strong you are. Push your faith and trust in God and Christ down deep in the gospel soil. Always be aware of the artificial flies being presented to us by the counterfeit fisher of men, Lucifer. May we have the wisdom and the spiritual insight to discern and refuse his many dangerous offerings. Live the doctrine of Christ, the simple and basic principles of faith in the Lord Jesus Christ, repentance, honor the covenants of baptism, live worthy of the Holy Ghost as your companion, and endure to the very end. Do this every day, and the Spirit of the Lord will be with you to keep you safely on the pathway that leads to eternal life. I bear my witness and testimony to you. I want you to know we love you. You will carry off on your shoulders the future of this church. You have a great destiny. I pray with all of my heart that you'll do those things tonight that you need to do if you need to make some course corrections in the way you're living. And I bear my witness and testimony to you that Jesus is the Christ. He does live. This is his church. We are on his errand. We are his covenant people. I know that. I bear that witness and pray now the Lord to bless you and invoke that blessing upon you in his holy name, that you may find peace, joy, and calm assurance in your own heart that you're doing the very best that you can to be worthy of his holy name. May this be your blessing now and through all the days of your life, is my humble prayer, testimony, and blessing in the name of Jesus Christ. Amen.
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3: 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He who notes the sparrows fall will not be unmindful of such service.
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5: We are very privileged to have Elder Glenn L. Rudd to speak to us. For those who don't know Elder Rudd, he was born in May 18, 1918, was a general authority of The Church of Jesus Christ of Latter-day Saints from 1987 to 1992. Elder Rudd was born and raised in Salt Lake City, Utah. As a young man, he served as a missionary in 1938 for the LDS Church in New Zealand, where his mission president was Matthew Cowley, a member of the 12, who later became a member of the 12. After he returned from his mission, he married Marva Sperry. The marriage was performed by LDS Church Apostle Harold B. Lee, who had been Elder Rudd's stake president when he was a child. Elder Rudd ran his own business. He was made a bishop in the LDS Church by the time he was 25. After running his own businesses for about 12 years, he was informed by Elder Lee to be a full-time employee of the welfare program of the LDS Church, eventually becoming the manager of Welfare Square and over other operations. In 1957, he began to travel all over as a member of the General Welfare Committee to stake conferences. From 1966 to 1969, Elder Rudd was the president of the church's Florida mission, which was headquartered in Orlando. In this capacity,

0: He was also the church leader of few members that lived in islands of the Caribbean. Elder Rudd later served for 4 months as a mission president in the New Zealand Wellington Mission, and also a few months as well in the Texas Mission as well as mission president. In 1987, Elder Rudd became a member of the church's first Quorum of the 70. In 1989, Elder Rudd was transferred to the newly formed Second Quorum of the 70, and he was later released from this position and as a general authority in 1992, after which he was requested to write by memory, his own memory, the history of the welfare program, which can be found in the book Pure Religion. That is quite the resume, Elder Rudd. That is amazing. Thank you very much for being here to share with us the history of welfare. Thank you. Was that quite accurate, your resume? That's
1: reasonably good. I've actually was a released general authority. They released me when my time was up, and I then spent the last 15, 16 years in the welfare department just writing additional material in addition to the book.
0: Incredible. So welfare has been basically your whole life in the church. Is that correct?
1: Oh, yeah. I think I should tell you, I was born back in the old Pioneer State down on the west side during the Depression. In the years 1930, I was 12 years old, and the Depression was bad. I saw many people who were hungry, people who were having difficulties. My father had a poultry business, and he would hire individuals day after day, hire one or two men a day. These transient men, homeless, would line up begging for a job, and I watched him as he tried his best to give them work. He couldn't hire everybody, but he had a lot of people. Unfortunately, during the entire Depression, he prospered in his business. Everybody needed fish and poultry and you know, chickens and turkeys and so forth. And as a result, he did have a good business, and it was located right where we lived at our home. So I learned to work with him as a young boy, and learned the business, which I went into after I returned from my mission. The interesting thing is that the first storehouse that was built in the modern-day welfare program was built by the Pioneer Stake down on Pierpoint Avenue in the year 1932. Brother Lee was president of a large stake where 70% of his wage earners were out of work. And there were hundreds and hundreds of idle people with no way of earning a living. As a result of unemployment, the idle people began to have a lot of difficulties and problems. President Lee and his counselors were greatly concerned. And so they decided to figure out some way to aid and assist these people. And, of course, they went to the Lord time and again. They finally decided that they would send two or three of their men out on the farming, in the farming areas in northern Utah, up in Davis County mainly, and out in west in the Salt Lake Valley and down into Utah County, where they were to talk to farmers who were having trouble to harvest their crops. In those days, the farmers couldn't hire anyone. They didn't have, but the price of all the things they raised was very, very low. They didn't have money to buy sacks. They didn't have money to buy anything. They couldn't hire anyone. But when these two or three men that were assigned by President Lee, when one of them would arrive at the farm, he'd say, "Could we help you harvest your crop?" And the farmer said, "I can't pay you. We don't want to be paid. There's a dozen of us here. We've got nothing to do all day. We're willing to work here and help you, and you're not obligated to pay us anything." And so there they showed up on the truck with shovels and equipment, and they'd work all day. When it came time to return home, the farmer just naturally wanted to give them something, and he would load up from the surplus. They had harvested probably six or eight times more than he would ever have done with just his family. They were always generous. And as a result, these trucks came back into the city, back into Pioneer Stake, loaded with good produce. Now there were three or four trucks at a time, northeast, south, and west. And all of a sudden, the food came in. And so the bishops were called, and they came and got food and began to give it to people who were in need. But it soon became apparent that they better get organized. So the first thing that happened, the second real big thing that happened, was they invented the bishop's storehouse. Amazing. Up to then, they had invented a way to put these idle people to work. And so they got a lot of them working, which solved a big problem. And as a result of their work, we began to get a lot of food.
0: Now, what year was this? So that
1: this is 1932 when they opened the first storehouse.
0: Okay.
1: This is before the church had a welfare program.
0: Okay.
1: This is when it was just at the stake. I need to tell you that over in Liberty Stake, where President Hinckley's father was stake president, the largest stake in the church, about half of his people were out of work, and they got busy cutting down trees and getting firewood for people. And then the Salt Lake Stake did the same thing, and Liberty Stake got busy and tried to find something for people to do. And as a result, everybody was doing their best they could. But in Pioneer Stake, the storehouse was really moving along, and as a result of the great work of these idle people, they got more food in than they could distribute. And so they had to invent. First, they invented a way to put people to work. Then they invented a storehouse. And third, they invented the canneries, because there was food that would spoil if it didn't get canned. So that's how we began to get into the welfare program. Then after they invented the cannery, they discovered that there was a lot of property just around here by their homes. So they figured a way of putting the idle men busy growing crops in their own neighborhood. And so we got into what is called production projects, where we were producing food for the storehouse. The first food came from the farmers who let the brethren help them, and then we got into it on our own. So we've had a number of production projects over the years. Then after a year or so passed, they discovered that there was another need that hadn't been thought of, and that was clothing. And so Brother Harold B. Lee was sent a man to California to study how we might do something, and when they got through, they set up what is known as Deseret Industries. So we now had a fairly good system of what we were doing. Then that carried on, and in 1936, Brother Lee was called in by the First Presidency, and they told him they were going to follow what he was doing, wanted him to take the program he had in his stake and make it a worldwide program. And they assigned him to be the first managing director of what they called the Church Security Program. They changed the name later to Church Welfare Program. So Brother Lee was released as stake president and began to put together a church-wide program for 2 years. In 1936, President Heber J. Grant and his counselors, President Clark and President McKay, announced the formation, the beginning of what we call the Church Welfare Program.
0: What was the initial response to that when they announced that?
1: Well, it was needed. There was a need. It was still the Depression. 1936, the Depression had not been solved. In fact, the truth of the matter is, those of us who lived through it happen to know that nothing solved that Depression till the war came. But things began to get better, and the individual stakes that built these little storehouses and then they organized them together into a region storehouse, and then in 1936, it became the Church Welfare Program, and they built a cannery and a storehouse and a grain elevator on what is known as Welfare Square. Welfare Square has been rebuilt. It's still there. It's the third welfare square. But they built the first one in 1938-39. And then when the war ended, during that period of time, they had taught the people to live within their income and get out of debt and to produce commodities. And as a result, we had the storehouse. We had several storehouses by then. They were all bulging full of food and clothing. And then when the war ended, President George Albert Smith got permission from went back to see President Harry Truman, and President Truman said, if you want to send something, there's no way. They don't have any money over in Germany or Holland or wherever you want to go. And so he said, they can't pay you. President Smith said, we don't want to be paid. We want to give it to these people. They're hungry. They're in need. And he said, so President Truman said, go back to Salt Lake and get it all organized. When you have it ready, let me know, and I'll help you ship it. They said, it's already ready. We want to go right now. So we began immediately shipping commodities to Germany to take care of those people who were actually having a most difficult time. That's the beginning of our humanitarian work. And it was sent over there in large amounts. Many, many carloads of commodities were sent, food and clothing and other items, and it was distributed by the branch presidents through the welfare program over there. Now, President Ezra Taft Benson was sent over to be there when it arrived, and they stored it in a big storehouse in Berlin, and then began to distribute it out to places so it could get into the homes of people. And so that was the very beginning of reaching out, not really the very beginning, but reaching out at that time. I might say that when the San Francisco earthquake took place back in 1906, that the church sent several carloads of food down to them. During World War I, the church gave a tremendous amount of wheat to the federal government. The government insisted on paying for it, which they did, but it was offered free of charge. When the war was over, when the First World War was over, they had some money, so they then had enough money to build the grain elevator and so forth. We've been in the business of producing grain and of all kinds ever since. Now, you asked me the question, what was the reaction to people? Well, the Latter-day Saints were happy, and most all of the others were too. However, there were some who said, you'll bankrupt the church. You can't possibly take care of all the people. Church isn't strong enough. And there were those who caused a lot of discussion, but it was just a minority group. Brother Lee handled it all pretty well himself. However, during the first, from 1936 to 38, Brother Lee and Elder Melvin J. Ballard, who was a member of the 12, was the chairman of the welfare program. Brother Lee was the managing director. Those two brethren went all over the church, every place we had members of the church, where they went out to teach the principles of the welfare program. It was their job to get it established out among the people. Now, I should tell you that in 1936, this all began when President Grant, President Clark, and President McKay, they had been watching what the stake presidents were doing. And when they realized they were really doing something worthwhile, they made it into a general church welfare program. And that's when Brother Lee became the managing director and Brother Ballard became the chairman. Now, those three men in the first presidency actually proposed the welfare program. They started it. And then when they got it, in order to get it going, Elder Henry D. Moyle, President Lee, and Marion G. Romney were the three men under the direction of the first presidency, but primarily President Clark. These three men were the great teachers. They continued to teach for the next several years, went all over holding state conferences, holding welfare meetings, and those three men really moved the welfare program then away for the next 6, 8, 10 years. Or more. And they stayed in the harness as the three men over the welfare program for a number of years. Then President McKay, then Brother Romney was put in, but Brother Lee was made an apostle after he'd been managing director only 5 years from 1936. But in 1941, he was put in the Quorum of the Twelve.
2: Wow.
1: And then a few years passed, and Brother Moyle was put in the Quorum of the Twelve. And a few years passed, and Marion G. Romney went in the Quorum of the Twelve. And those men were the ones that really spearheaded the development. They worked out all the bugs and all of the little problems that were needed in order to put together a great system under which certain things could happen. After they did a good job, then along came another three men, President Spencer W. Kimball, President Ezra Taft Benson, and President Howard W. Hunter. All three of them had had welfare experience while they were state presidents and had had the same kind of experience that Brother Lee had had. Those men carried on, kept things going, and they carried on. And so that then there come a fourth group of top leaders, with President Gordon Hinckley and President Monson, President Faust, and they've carried on the last 12 or 15 years, keeping the program moving upward and stronger all the time. Now, with President Hinckley has left, now President Monson is in charge of the welfare program with his present-day counselors. I should tell you that President Monson has had more practical experience in welfare work than any other man we've ever had in the leadership of the church.
0: Now, you and he, when he was a bishop, when President Monson was a bishop, and you were a bishop, your wards overlapped. Is that correct?
1: Yeah, that's true. I was made a bishop. I'm older than President Monson, and I was made a bishop. Had been a bishop about 5 years when he was made a bishop, and then I stayed on another 5 years along with him, and so at the end of, as we began working together, he immediately, being a young man only 22 years old, came to me a number of times. How do you do this? How do you do that? And it didn't take long to show him what I was doing, and he had been taught by the same men that taught me, only he came along a few years later. President Monson was bishop of the 6th, 7th Ward, and I was bishop of the 4th Ward in the original Salt Lake Stakes. There was a street between us. My chapel and his chapel were only two blocks apart. His house and my house were only about 4 or 5 blocks away. He and I became very good friends, and we worked together for the rest of the time we were bishops. We and I were released at the same time. Him after 5 years, and I had been bishop for 10 years. We were both given stake assignments. He went into the stake presidency. I went on the high council, and we continued to teach welfare, but we did other things too, of course. So President Monson and I have been close over the years, having had a lot to do with each other. We're still very close friends, having been close to each other for more than 50, 60 years.
0: That's amazing. For those of you who are just joining us, we're speaking with Elder Glenn L. Rudd here on Faith in Action on the Mormon Channel, and we're speaking about the beginnings and history of the welfare program. Now, I have to ask, you had mentioned that the beginning of the need for the welfare program came because of idleness, and that kind of started the unemployment in the 30s. Now, you would have had to have only been 15, 16 years old. So what were you doing in your ward as a teacher, priest in the Aaronic priesthood to help out with this effort?
1: Well, actually very little. I was just growing up. But, you know, I was an inquisitive kid. I wanted to know what was going on. I happened to know where this first storehouse was that Brother Lee had built, he and his stake. And one day my father called me and said, "Son, do you know where the bishop's storehouse is?" And I said, "Yes." He said, "Well, you go with the truck driver." And he put 1,000 pounds of chickens in the back of the truck. And we delivered the chickens over to the first storehouse. So I had the great privilege at age 15, of going into the very first storehouse in this dispensation. And then I also had the privilege, I worked on the first welfare farm. A year later, we had a farm where we were growing some sugar beets and other things. And as a young boy, I worked there. So it's now been a good 75 years since I went to the first storehouse, and I've been involved in that. Little did I realize when I went in that storehouse that 10 years later I would be, less than 10 years later, I'd be helping a bishop write orders, and 10 years later I would be a bishop. And then I served for 10 years, and during 8 years at that time, I was the chairman of the Bishops' Council in the Salt Lake Valley, representing all of the bishops, and we were in charge. The bishops were in charge of the storehouses, and I signed the checks along with the chairman of the stake president. There was a group of stake presidents. They had a chairman, and all the bishops had a chairman. We signed the checks and ran the storehouse, and it was after I did that for 7 or 8 years that President Lee said to me, "Now, you've already been running the storehouse. Now, you can go to work full-time for us." So that's when he didn't ask me, but he told me I was to become the manager of Welfare Square. He had been known me all my life, and he didn't worry about making an official call. He just told me.
0: That is absolutely incredible. And so later on, after you were a bishop, during the 10 years, is that correct, that you were a bishop? So you saw the storehouse made, or was it already made at that time?
1: Oh, no. The
0: storehouse and the cannery.
1: The original storehouse was made when I was a boy. And then I'm about 17 when they begin to build the big welfare center known as Welfare Square. The grain elevator was actually built while I was on my mission in New Zealand. But I saw them build the cannery and the milk plant, a little tiny milk plant and a storehouse. When I came home from my mission, I was called almost immediately into the bishopric of the ward, and I helped a bishop who was struggling with welfare problems. And so I got right into helping him in welfare work, and then that's never quit. It's just been going. But the thing I need to tell you is I guess I was born in the welfare program. Now, my father's business was on West Temple and 7th South, and the railroad tracks were not very far away. And same way where President Monson lived, these transients, these men, homeless men, would get off the railroad, and if they walked up 5th South, they knocked on his home door, and his mother would make him a sandwich and give him something to drink. She took care of hundreds of transient people. And then if they came up 7th South, 2 blocks south, they ended up at my mother's home, and they ended up at the poultry, and my mother was day after day making sandwiches and so forth for these poor souls who were destitute. Now, can I give you one little story that I've never forgotten? I presume I was 16, and I saw men come every morning, line up at the front of my father's business, and he would hire one or two, and then that's all he could do. Then the next morning, another group. 3 mornings in a row, I watched a fellow come, a man, and I could tell he was poor, he stayed in line until my dad said no more. And I felt awful. He'd been there 3 days. And so I went into my dad's office and I said, "Dad, there's a poor guy out there that you got to hire him. And he said, son, I can't hire everybody. I've got more people than I need, but businesses, we're busy. He said, why do I need to hire him? And I said, well, I've been watching him and he's hungry. And he said, well, go get him and get him in here and get him. We'll put him on the payroll. And so that man went to work, and at noontime, they shut down the plant, the processing plant. All the men went out on the back dock and got out their paper sacks to eat their lunch. And this man had a little box, and I went over and sat by him, and he didn't want to eat. And I said, don't you have anything to eat? And he said, yeah, I've got something. And I said, well, go ahead and eat. So he opened this little box, and all that was in there was some potato peelings. And, you know, having been raised in a home where my father was a successful businessman, I had never seen in my own home real poverty. But all around us there was poverty. All my boyfriends and the kids I grew up with were having a hard time. Their families were part of the unemployed group. I went into my mother and I said, there's a poor guy out there that's going to eat potato peelings. And so she fixed him a good breakfast, lunch and a drink, and I took it out to him, and then he got a decent meal. I said to him, why are you eating potato peelings? He said, well, today we had one potato left for my wife and children. And she peeled it and said, you eat the peelings, and then tonight I'll make some potato soup, and the rest of it, we'll eat the rest of it, and that's all we've got. Fortunately, he got hired that day and got given some money so that he was able to have a decent feed when he got home. But I've never forgotten that particular man, but many, many others. And it was no problem for me to be compassionate, to feel sorry for these poor souls. Like I say, the kids I grew up with in the ward, as they got old enough, they worked at the poultry too. But as they grew up, we played ball. We didn't have much. It was really in the depths of the Depression. I had the only baseball, the only softball, I had the only bat. So we played ball. We played football. We had an old football thing, but I grew up in the middle of a lot of poverty, and I'm grateful for those days. It was wonderful.
0: Well, thank you very much, Elder Rudd. You had mentioned that you have that there are many stories much like that one, and it was a very touching story. If you don't mind, share with us some stories about how this welfare program has affected lives and affected countries and people.
1: Well, it has had a great effect. It is having a tremendous effect right now. We're doing more than the men ever dreamed we'd do. The welfare program is bigger, finer, better organized, more capable of reaching out to not only all the members of our church, but to thousands and thousands of people who are not in the church, but who are in need. And the brethren haven't worried about that. Joseph the prophet, said we were to take care of everybody, whether they were in the church or out of the church. So we've been doing that. Our bishops have never been given instructions to not take care of those that didn't belong to us. We've helped them if we've needed to, and we've helped get them started so they could get on their own. Now, before we go any further, let me tell you, there's always been storehouses. If you think a little bit about Melchizedek and Abraham, there was a storehouse in the day of Melchizedek. And we've had storehouses in Kirtland, Ohio, storehouse in Nauvoo. When we came out into the valleys here in Salt Lake City, one of the first things they had to build was a tithing office, which was essentially a storehouse. They were paying tithing with food, paying tithing with all kinds of food. And so our original tithing offices were bishop storehouses. And we've always taken care of people in the days of Brigham Young and all the way through and right up until this bad depression. And then we had to do something a little bit more organized than they had ever done before. Now, I should tell you that the reason we're in the welfare program is because the Lord told us to. In section 42, the Lord said, "If thou lovest me, thou wilt serve me and keep all my commandments, and thou shalt remember the poor and take care of them." And then again in section 104, he says that it was his purpose to take care of his people, but it had to be done in his own way, and he intended that we take care of the people. And so the Savior himself started the welfare program. Brother Lee became annoyed a few times. People said, "Who started it?" thinking he did. Well, technically, he started the system we now have, but he didn't start the welfare program. The Lord did. But in those early days, there were some who were a little bit worried about what it was going to do. And I've got a note that says, this is Brother Lee speaking. "When the welfare program was first announced, we had many doubters in the church, those who thought we were predicting a dismal failure. There were some who thought we would bankrupt the church. And so we had those who, unfortunately, began to fight a little bit against the welfare program. But the brethren overcame them, and it just died out. But there's always been some. I had a general authority within the last 4 or 5 years, say, "The way you brethren are going at it, you're going to bankrupt the whole church." And I said, "No, let me tell you a simple story." One day, President Heber J. Grant called Brother Lee into his office. And this is within a year or so after they started the welfare program. President Grant said to Brother Lee, "I can't understand what's happening, but we're receiving more and more money, tithing, than we've ever received before. And there isn't that much business going on. There's something that's happening that it's hard to understand." He said, "Since we began to take care of the poor and the needy, I think the Lord has opened the windows of heaven and pouring out upon us prosperity, and we're receiving more than ever." Now, because I've been around, like I say, about 75 years, and I'm now the oldest one around that was in the welfare program from the beginning, I want to say this. In my honest opinion, it was the welfare program that made the church secure financially. When we began to take care of the poor and the needy, the money began to roll in. We have never been in trouble since that day. And it was President Grant who told President Lee that very thing. And Brother Lee and I, Brother Lee, on I traveled with him many, many times, would tell me of the conversations he had with President Grant and how his testimony was that we were now taking care of the people and the Lord was going to prosper the church. Now, I've been a mission president 3 times and a temple president, and I've done a lot of other things in the church, and they're all wonderful, but I want to say they haven't blessed the church financially like the welfare program has, in my opinion. Now, Brother Lee was once asking about the welfare program, and he said this: "There wasn't any beginning to the welfare program. There isn't any ending to the welfare program. It's always in the middle. No endings, no beginnings, and no middle, in just the middle." And that's the way it is. We're just moving along. Now, in the early in the announcement of the welfare program, the First Presidency wrote a strong, well-worded statement that tells the primary purpose of the welfare program. Why do we need a purpose? Why is it? There were 8 distinct things that the brethren wanted to get accomplished. And they wrote a statement that said, "Our primary purpose was set up as, insofar as it might be possible, a system." Now, the word system sticks out to me, but a system under which the curse of idleness would be done away with. Number 1, idleness. Number two, the evils of a dole might be abolished. The dole system is when people stand out, get something for nothing. Right. Thousands of our people were just standing in line with their hand out to take anything they could get. The brethren said, our system will do away with that. So they do away with idleness and do away with the dole. And then independence, industry, thrift, and self-respect were to be once more established among our people. During the Depression, during the nights from 1930 to 38, 36, many of our people had lost their self-respect. They'd been out of work for so long, and they weren't thrifty. They didn't have any way to save anything, and they became dependent on someone else. So the primary purpose was to bring those things back into people's lives. Then it said the aim of the church is to help the people help themselves. And we've never taught that the welfare program is just to help people. Welfare program is to let them help themselves, or us to teach people how to help themselves. We've had to help them to do that. We've had to teach them. But the aim of the church was to help people help themselves. And then the last big thing was at work, was to be re-enthroned as the ruling principle in the lives of the church membership. Now, when the brethren wrote that, their work... There wasn't much work, and they were used to being out of work. But they wanted to set up a system to put people to work. So I've already told you the system. They put them out on farms. We put them in the storehouses. We put them on canneries. We put them on welfare projects. We put them in desert industries. We put them on humanitarian projects and things, so that we've actually lived up to that great statement of the purpose of the church. Now, there was another great statement made at the same time by President Clark. He said the real long-term objective of the welfare program is the building of character in the lives of our members, givers and receivers, rescuing all that is finest down inside of them. That's true. That's what we're trying to do. When you put a man to work, and when you take away the dole, and when you take away his idleness, you help build his character. Now, President Clark's great statement was that the long term was to build character. You can't build character till you've taken care of those other things in the purpose. But when you get people, teach people how to work and how to do those things, they just naturally become more Christ-like. Now, may I? I just want to stop and say this. The growing of beans and carrots and all the things we do, everything we do is spiritual. A lot of times people think of the welfare program as a temporal thing. It is. It's a temporal program which is used to build spirituality in our people. Whenever a bishop gives an order to a family in need, If that only feeds them, it only half does the job. If it helps them to appreciate it, if they receive what's given to them, and we give them a chance to earn it, if they earn it, then they feel happy. So we don't give people anything unless we also give them a chance to earn it. They may not be able to earn it for a while, but we work with them, hoping to teach them how to go back to work so they can earn their own way. And so It's a highly spiritual program. President Romney, and I've repeated this time, I traveled with Brother Romney a dozen or more trips, and he said the most spiritual program we have in the church is the welfare program. And I said to him, Brother Romney, how's that possible? I mean, is it more spiritual than the temple work we do? And the mission? And he said, well, no, just let me say it without arguing. Just let me say it's the most spiritual thing. And I've learned that as a bishop of 10 years and having spent all these years out, I want to testify that there's nothing we've ever done that has changed the lives of so many people. It's the only program that can go down into the gutter, so to speak, and rescue a poor soul who has lost his self-control, lost everything, and destitute. It's the only program that answers his problem. But we do that.
0: That is incredible. Thank
1: now,
0: you.
1: Now, you want me to tell you a bunch of stories. Now,
0: yes,
1: I may not do that, but let me tell you this. One day here about 6-7 years ago, I wrote a little book called Red Shoes. Red Shoes, there's 80 stories of how people came to the bishop, and the bishop put his arm around them, sent them to the storehouse. They came into the storehouse broken-hearted, discouraged, down and out. We gave them something to do. We let them do some work. They took home groceries and clothing and other things they needed, plus fast offerings from the bishop, and their life began to change. There are hundreds of stories. I just happened to one day decide to put them down, figuring that, knowing, you know, I'm 91 and a half years of age, and I'm almost through, but I have written hundreds of little stories that I hope will go into the historian's office and someday be used. But the welfare program has served a tremendous purpose. And I've been, since I wrote the book, 15 years have passed, and I could have quit and stayed home, but I haven't done that. I was released from everything, and I haven't seen a paycheck, and I don't want one. I've been blessed. The temple work I've done, I've been working in the temple. I get the same pay at the temple as I do in my office at Welfare Center. But my idea is to just leave as much as I can, because when I'm through, there aren't a lot that are going to have the opportunity. Now, President Monson could write 100 stories or 200, but he's already told hundreds of them. If people go back and read this, the talks he first gave during the first 20 years or 30 years that he was in the 12, they're full of stories of how, as a bishop, he reached out and used the program to rehabilitate families, to change their lives, to get them active in the church, to get them on missions, to get them back where they ought to be. And it's just great. Fortunately, we're not the only two bishops. There are many, many bishops that have blessed people. But we're the two we talk about. When he talks about the two of us, and that's the way it is. So now, when this program first started, the brethren didn't just start it and leave us alone. They gave some instructions, and President Clark was a magnificent teacher. He wrote down one day, gave a great talk in General Conference, and he in it had a number of things. He said that what we were to do was, first of all, for the Latter-day Saints, we were to live righteously and keep the commandments. Second, we were to avoid debt. And then we were to live within our income and to have on hand enough food and clothing and where possible to take care of us for a period of time. They used to say for a whole year. We say now have enough for 3 months, and then you can get more. And own your own home. Get it free from mortgage. These are instructions from the First Presidency. Then he said, let every man who has a garden spot garden it. Every man who owns a farm, farm it. Let us begin to clothe ourselves with those proven virtues such as honesty and truthfulness, chastity, sobriety, temperance, industry, and thrift. All these things we need to be in our lives. So those are the kind of instructions that came out time and time from the brethren.
0: You know, and I have a quote here which I have enjoyed reading, and it's from President Ezra Taft Benson, and would like to hear your thoughts about it. It was given in the April 1977 General Conference. And it's Brother Benson saying, or Elder Benson, I remember so well the arrival of our first church welfare supplies in Berlin. I took with me the acting president of the mission, President Richard Ranglack. We walked to the old battered warehouse, which under armed guard housed the precious welfare goods. At the far end of the warehouse, we saw the boxes piled almost to the ceiling. Are those boxes of food? Richard said. Do you mean to tell me those are boxes full of food? Yes, my brother, I replied. Food and clothing and bedding, and I hope a few medical supplies. Richard and I took down one of the boxes. We opened it. It was filled with the commonest of common foods, dry beans. As that good man saw it, he put his hands into it and ran it through his fingers, then broke down and cried like a child with gratitude. We opened another box, filled with cracked wheat, nothing added or taken away, just as the Lord made it and intended it to be. He touched a pinch of it to his mouth. After a moment, he looked at me through his tearful eyes, and mine were wet too. And he said, while slowly shaking his head, "Brother Benson, it is hard to believe that people who have never seen us could do so much for us."
1: Well, that's in my book. I wrote that in there. But Brother Benson told the story. I traveled with Brother Benson after he had come home and had been to Europe. And he spent some time. And then he came home and they sent Brother Sonny over. And he stayed for a year or two till we were able to get all of the... We were sending so much food, it became a real problem. How to give it away, where to take it. We sent at least 4 boxcars load of food and clothing at the beginning. We sent, believe it or not, 2,300,000 pounds of wheat products, 1,000,000 pounds of clothing, shoes and coats, 6.5 million pounds of fruit, vegetable, and milk, all canned, of course, 400,000 pounds of meat products, and 200,000 pounds of dried beans. Carload after carload of commodities were sent. It's unbelievable
0: what
1: the saints were able to put together, believe it or not, during the Depression.
0: That's that, I think, is the most amazing thing.
1: And then it gets over to those people, and like Brother Ranglack and the other brethren, it's unbelievable the effect it had on them. And there's some other great stories. You know, the Germans overrun the Holland, the Netherlands, and they occupied the country. But when the war was over, the people in Holland were in better shape than the Germans were, and they were able to plant a lot of property, plant a lot of potatoes. When they got their potatoes ready for themselves, at that time, the mission president in Germany had contacted the mission president in the Netherlands and said, "Can you help us?" And so the people there gave to their former enemies all their potatoes. They shipped it all, carload after carload. And I wrote that all in that book. One of the real great stories of how these people who had been subjected to the Nazi people were willing now to feed the people in Germany. They went out and bought carloads of fish and shipped it to them, barrels full of ship, plus thousands of pounds and that of potatoes. And so that's really one of the other great stories. There are tremendous stories.
0: Well, I think you said it perfectly. The welfare program, it's just unbelievable. It's unbelievable what people are able to put together and be able to help other people that they've never even seen before. That's incredible. Now we're running close out of time, Elder Rudd. And we appreciate so very much that you've come to share with us. But I want to give you an opportunity to maybe share anything that you feel as though that maybe we've missed, or anything that's come to your heart or your mind that you'd like to share with the people around the world who are listening.
1: Well, I'd be delighted to. Just a brief story. When it first began, when the first welfare meeting was held after they started Welfare Square, this would be 1938, President McKay went down and gave a talk, and at the end of his talk, he told about a railroad engineer who stopped his railroads at the engine at the railroads at the depot. And while he was out, it was a stormy night. Someone came up to him and said, "Are you going to ride that? Are you going to drive that train out into the dark in the night?" And he said, "No, I'm going to go in. I'm going to be in the light all the way." And he explained that there was a bright light on the front of the train that would shoot a bright light out 1,000 yards out into the light. And he said, "We'll always be in the light. We'll follow that light. And when we get to the end, there'll be another light, another 1,000 miles. We'll never be in the dark." Said, we'll, he just explained that they would one circle of light after another. That story has become part of the welfare program. We've never been in the dark. We've always had great leaders. And I went through a few moments ago and read you the names of some of them who never quit doing something. We only had storehouses in 1976 here in the Rocky Mountain. We didn't have a storehouse east of Denver. One day, President Kimball called three of us in and said, I think it's time to build storehouses all over the United States and Canada. And so the three of us were given the assignment. I made 60 trips back to every state in the eastern part of the United States then. There were 106 stakes. I visited every one of them and said, would you like to have a storehouse? Would you like to have a cannery? And then they all said yes. And then when I reported, President Benson called us in, and President Kimball, he said, do the brethren want it? And I said, they all want it. They all want it. They're willing to pay their share. And he said, well, don't force it on them, but just teach them. Tell them it's the hard work, because it is. And so now today we have storehouses. He said, by the way, what did you do about grain? We said, well, you didn't say anything. We didn't do anything. He said, do something. So now we have grain stored all over the United States in numbers we won't even tell people about, because as one of the 12 said, if you tell the people, you could panic a lot of people, because they know the Mormons know more than anybody else. So we just keep secret. But maybe to end, I ought to tell you that in the last years, we are now reaching out like we've never been able to do before. We give over a million hours, days, a million days of church service doing welfare work all over in different places. We have employment centers in about 300 different places in different parts of the world. We help at least 200,000 people get jobs a year, right, through our employment, at least 200,000. We have 140 storehouses. We have 101 home storage centers helping people to get food in their own homes. We have over 50 production projects and 24 processing plants. We actually have 313 employment centers where we're helping these people get jobs. We have 43 Deseret Industry stores, 72 family service centers where we're helping people who have problems other than food and clothing, you know, psychological problem. That we have around 7,000 welfare missionaries out at any one time. Now, we've been helping people in all over the world, in earthquakes, wars, and troubles, and we have distributed in the last 15 years. We've distributed $282 million worth of cash. That's wow. Cash. And $833 million worth of food and clothing and material. That adds up to over $1 billion. Over $1.116 billion at the end of last year, 2008. This year, it's been unbelievable. Now, just to conclude, let me just tell you, just the other day, someone handed me a list of what we've done in the last 30 days, 40 days. Just 4 days before General Conference in October, on the 26th day of September, the flooding in the Philippines was real bad. The rains and the flooding, and people lost their homes, they lost their lives, a lot of them. And then there was a bad earthquake that hit in Samoa, where I used to preside when I was the area president over all of the islands and so forth. I've been in Samoa and Tonga and Fiji and those places time and again. But when that tsunami hit them, it wiped out several hundred houses and killed 20 or 30 of our people. And then there was a big thing that was on the 26th and on the 27th. I don't know what happened on the 28th, but nothing big happened. But on the 29th, there was trouble in Thailand. And then another big one hit on the 30th. And believe it or not, I added up the amount of commodities and help we gave to those four places. It was $1,700,000 worth of help. And that is just what we've done today. We're still helping them. And the great thing about that is that we're able to do it. Our storehouses are full, bulging full of commodities, even now. After giving away. And we've just opened another building, the largest building I think we own in the church. We're just moving into it in the last 2 weeks, a new big central storehouse where we're continue to fill it up so that when these problems come, when the first presidency says the welfare, tells the welfare program what to do, we immediately do what they tell us. And we're there. We're the first people to aid and assist people, almost the first anywhere on this earth.
0: That's incredible. You know, in closing here, Elder Rudd, you were a general authority, and you spoke a few times at General Conference, and were able to bear your testimony to those who are listening. I'd like to give you another opportunity to be able to bear your testimony to the world, if you don't mind, in closing.
1: My testimony is that the gospel is true. I've lived long enough, and the Lord's let me keep going long enough now to see the church expand.

0: and we get into the darkness, there is no dark. There's another light that tells us further and further. And I believe with all my heart that the Lord is in control of the welfare program. I've loved President Monson. We've traveled together. We've taken our wives on dates together. We've gone to bishops' meetings and gone home and got our wives out of bed and taken them to the ice cream parlor, set up till midnight, talking and laughing together. I've known him as well as anybody on this earth. We've been good friends. I want you to know I sustain him with all my heart in the great position he now has. I want to leave my testimony with everyone who might hear my voice that I know the gospel is true and that we are following the instructions of the Lord Jesus Christ. In the name of Jesus Christ, amen.
1: Amen. Thank you very much, Elder Rudd. We appreciate you being here on the Mormon Channel, speaking with us about the welfare program, and can only thank you so much for the service that you have done over the years. For more information on Faith in Action on the Mormon Channel, log on to radio.lds.org. Thank you.

0: 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Presenting on Classic Conference Talks, Elder Neil A. Maxwell's address, Out of Obscurity, from the October 1984 Saturday morning session. At the time, Elder Maxwell was a member of the Quorum of the Twelve Apostles.
1: My brothers and sisters, the church is at one of those hinge points in its history, the ending of one era and the beginning of another, each with its blessings and its challenges. If prepared, we shall neither fear nor fail in our particular time. Among other things, the past obscurity of the church is giving way to visibility. Obscurity denotes generally unknown and withdrawn from the centers of activity. Hence, the obscure is often misunderstood. The Lord described how he will bring his latter-day work forth out of obscurity and darkness. Thus, as foreseen, Christ and his work are becoming a light which can no longer be hidden. This emerging reality brings with it its own set of challenges and opportunities. For instance, though the gospel light is small, the adversary knows what it signifies, hence his disproportionate efforts to dim it. Furthermore, God has chosen to work through those whom the world regards as weak and foolish. With heightened visibility, this fact too then creates its own set of challenges. Nevertheless, God hath chosen the foolish to confound the wise, the weak to confound the mighty. Disciples need not be embarrassed by considerations of scale any more than by the infrequency of prestigious converts, since, as Paul said, not many wise men after the flesh, not many mighty, not many noble are called. But there is still more to be allowed for. As if comparative obscurity, smallnesses to scale, and ample human imperfection in the membership of his church were not enough, the Lord wants a humble as well as a pure people. Thus, the lesson taught ancient Israel is still relevant. Only 300 warriors were used by Gideon to triumph over Israel's enemy, lest Israel vaunt themselves. The Lord chastens us so that we will remember him, trying our patience and our faith until we too learn that none could deliver them but the Lord their God. As to scale, what occurred in the gardens of Eden and Gethsemane is of enormous significance to all mankind, but it was inversely proportioned to the tiny plots of earth on which those eternity-shaping dramas were played out. Truth, as Mount Sinai showed, transcends the importance of the terrain on which it is given. The Holy Land was a comparatively small strip of sand, about 200 by 75 miles. Even so, therein occurred the central drama of all human history. Yet,

0: Consider. The wondrous four Gospels tell us vital salvational truths, but not what the Persians, Chinese, and Indians were about during Jesus' mortal ministry. Yet these and all other peoples will be indelibly and irrevocably blessed by Jesus and his atonement. They, no less than we, are children of an almighty God and are fully included in his redemptive plans. However, unlike our time, ancient nations and cultures were often unaware of each other. Furthermore, secular history is usually silent concerning spiritual things. The Chinese in the Qin Dynasty were busy with stones and the Great Wall of China. They could scarcely be expected to know about Daniel's stone cut out of the mountain without hands, about when Lehi and his pioneering party landed in the Americas, Solon, the Greek reformer, was striving to end economic distress caused partly by an 18% interest rate. As Pompey conquered Jerusalem, 2,000 stripling warriors were fighting for Nephite liberty. Approximately when Jacob was tediously engraving on the plates, a physician in India reportedly performed cataract surgery. About when Amaron hid the sacred records, witnessing of God's introducing his resurrected son, Jesus Christ, to the Nephites, Constantine convened a council to discuss whether or not God and Christ were of the same substance. As lonely Mormon, whose only music was in his soul, moved toward culminating Cumorah, Bishop Ambrose of Milan instituted hymn singing in church. Japan began its recorded history about when Nephite history was winding down, and likewise the Roman presence in Britain. A few examples of secular silence about spiritual things will suffice. Precisely which pharaoh was in power during the time of the great and tumultuous events associated with Moses and the Exodus? There is little in the secular record to affirm those events, which Christians and Jews alike regard as being of major significance. There appears to be precious little secular history which records the drama associated with the arraignment, trial, and crucifixion of Jesus. For Pilate, just more trouble, but temporary political gain. And the same day, Pilate and Herod were made friends together, for before, they were at enmity between themselves. Besides, important as Pilate was, locally and briefly, he was not Caesar. And why no secular confirmation by historians such as Tacitus concerning Paul's part in the drama of the Christians, Rome, and Nero? Mostly, brothers and sisters, these great spiritual events went unseen by eyes spiritually untrained. Therefore, they were lost in the swollen sea of worldly cares, a sea which never rests. One day, the historical record will be complete. But meanwhile, the scriptures will be our guide concerning those transcending spiritual events in human history, which are saturated with significance. In any event, world leaders are busy with the world's business. In 1910-11, a young Home Secretary defended, on the floor of Parliament, the right of LDS missionaries to proselyte. Amid pressures, Winston Churchill held fast for religious tolerance. Major biographies on Churchill are silent on those episodes, the outcome of which was vital to us, but not the stuff of secular history. The same general disregard attends those whom God chooses as his leaders. Moreover, their imperfections are duly noted. Moses was described as the most meek man upon the face of the earth. Yet Moses had a brief moment when he rashly declared, "Hear now, ye rebels, must we fetch you water out of this rock?" Even so, the Lord readied remarkable Moses for later service, including atop the Mount of Transfiguration. After Paul wrote his touching epistle on love to the saints at Corinth, he wrote to Galatian members, using some stinging and sarcastic language. Furthermore, companion Barnabas apparently heard Paul's tongue when it was not the tongue of an angel. Paul even noted his tendency to boast, reminding us of the wisdom of yet another prophet who wrote, "I do not boast in my own strength, nor in my own wisdom, but I will boast of my God." Only Jesus was perfect in all things, including love and meekness. Even the greatest of mortal prophets fall short of Christ's high and perfect standards. Thus, as members of the church, if we can see the life of discipleship, whether for ourselves or for the prophets, as a combination of proving, reproving, and improving, we will be much better off. Throughout scriptural history, we see recurring efforts to demean prophets in order to dismiss them, to label them in order to diminish them. Mostly, however, they are simply ignored by their contemporaries and by secular history. After all, early Christians were merely called the sect of the Nazarenes. Like his predecessors, Joseph Smith reflected some of the anxieties and activities of his time and period. Yet a torrent of truth came through that good but imperfect conduit, more than Joseph could communicate, as he once declared, "It is my meditation all the day, and more than my meat and drink, to know how I shall make the saints of God to comprehend the visions that roll before my mind like the surf." Some followers became disaffected, but later returned, including once statusful men like Oliver Cowdery, Martin Harris, and Thomas B. Marsh. Yet these men voted with their feet to rejoin and reconcile with the kingdom. The true doctrines drew them back, however, and the only status sought or conferred was membership once again in the Lord's church. In all this, there is great cause for hope and even gratitude. Moroni prescribed, "Condemn me not because of mine imperfection, but rather give thanks unto God that he hath made manifest unto you our imperfections, that ye may learn to be more wise than ye have been." And Lorenzo Snow practiced. "I can fellowship the president of the church," he said, "if he does not know everything I know. I saw the imperfections in Joseph Smith. I thank God that he would put upon a man who had those imperfections the power and authority he placed upon him, for I knew that I myself had weakness, and I thought there was a chance for me. I thank God that I saw these imperfections." From Elder B.H. Roberts, who loved the prophet dearly, there were these words: "Joseph Smith claimed for himself no special sanctity, no faultless life, no perfection of character, no inerrancy for every word spoken by him. And as he did not claim these things for himself, so can they not be claimed for him by others. Yet to Joseph Smith was given," said Brother Roberts, "access to the mind of deity through the revelations of God to him." In fact, brothers and sisters, the prophet Joseph Smith, just a few weeks before his martyrdom, confirmingly said, "I never told you I was perfect, but there is no error in the revelation which I have taught. Must I then be thrown aside as a thing of naught?" Should we be surprised that prophets and people alike experience this next reality? "For he will give unto the faithful line upon line, precept upon precept, and I will try you and prove you herewith." Herewith means in this manner or in this way. The same gradual unfolding will pertain to the history of God's work. Meanwhile, Winston Churchill's imagery about history is helpful for us to remember. History, with its flickering lamp, stumbles along the trail of the past, trying to reconstruct its scenes, to revive its echoes, and kindle with pale gleams the passion of former days. Since living in the present, however, disciples should heed those imperial scriptures which spread themselves over all occasions. In one of these, we read of stern divine purpose: "Nevertheless, the Lord seeth fit to chasten his people. Yea, he trieth their faith and their patience." Why those two particular trials? Also, why not give us a lengthier Book of Mormon? "Behold, I was about to write them, all which were engraven upon the plates of Nephi. But the Lord forbade it, saying, I will try the faith of my people." Again, we must wait for our full answer. So the process of proving, reproving, and improving unfolds. It should neither offend us nor surprise us. Meanwhile, unevenness in the spiritual development of people means untidiness in the history of people. And we should not make an individual an offender for a word, as if a single communication could set aside all else an individual may have communicated or stood for. Some lie in wait in our day, as during the ministry of Jesus, seeking to provoke him to speak of many things. seeking to catch something out of his mouth that they might accuse him. The Pharisees actually took counsel how they might entangle him in his talk. The finished mosaic of the history of the resurrection will be larger and more varied as more pieces of tile emerge, adjusting a sequence here or enlarging there a sector of our understanding. The fundamental outline is in place now, however. But history deals with imperfect people in process of time, whose imperfections produce refractions as the pure light of the gospel plays upon them. There may even be a few pieces of tile which for the moment do not seem to fit. We can wait, as we must, to learn later whether, for instance, Matthew or Luke's account of Jesus's Davidic descent is correct. Meanwhile, the Father has on several occasions given us Jesus's crucial genealogy. This is my beloved Son, in whom I am well pleased. Hear him. Granted, there is not full correlation between the four Gospels about the events and participants of the empty garden tomb. Yet the important thing is that the tomb was empty because Jesus had been resurrected. Essence, not tactical detail. Moreover, the faithful then and now understand why the resurrected Jesus did not appear to the Sanhedrin, to Caiaphas, or Pilate, but instead to bands of believers at Bethany and Bountiful. Why, for instance, did not ancient church leaders more carefully record the fulfillment of certain prophecies of Samuel the Lamanite? Belatedly, at Jesus' direction, it was written fully and precisely. So, belatedly, the fullness of the history of the dispensation of the fullness of times will be written. The final mosaic of the restoration will be resplendent, reflecting divine design, and the same centerpiece, the Father's plan of salvation and exaltation, and the atonement of his Son, Jesus Christ. And at the perfect day, we will see that we have been a part of things too wonderful for us. Part of the marvel and the wonder of God's marvelous work and a wonder will be how perfect divinity mercifully used us, imperfect humanity. May we understand that this is the Lord's work. It will roll on until all his purposes are filled, of which I gladly testify in the name of Jesus Christ. Amen.
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2: An uplifting influence for good, from the Church of Jesus Christ of Latter-day Saints.
3: Is my child with a disability ready to be baptized? Our son's 8th birthday was approaching, but how could we be sure he was ready for baptism? By Katie Edna Steed. Our son David would be turning 8 in less than a year. My husband and I wanted him to be prepared to make the sacred covenants of baptism. That meant doing things like reading the Book of Mormon, studying the baptismal covenants, and reviewing the baptismal interview questions. We had done all this before with David's older sister, but David has autism, so deciding if he should be baptized was not as straightforward for us. Yes, we knew what to do to help him prepare, but looming over all of this preparation were the questions: should David be baptized? Was he ready? Did he need to be baptized? Did he understand what he would be committing to? How could we know for sure that we were doing the right thing? Like many parents who have a child with a disability, these questions led us on a journey of seeking doctrinal insights and personal revelation. The age of accountability versus accountability. Doctrine and Covenants, section 68, verse 27 reads, "And their children shall be baptized for the remission of their sins when 8 years old, and receive the laying on of the hands." If we relied solely on this scripture, we would conclude that any 8-year-old is ready to be baptized. However, the scriptures also teach, "Little children are redeemed through mine only begotten. Wherefore they cannot sin until they begin to become accountable before me." Doctrine and Covenants, section 29, verses 46 and 47. See also Moroni, chapter 8, verses 7 through 22. How could my husband and I understand if David was accountable? We continued to search. We learned from church policy that the individual's accountability depends on both his wishes and his level of understanding. If David was worthy and desirous to be baptized and demonstrated that he could be held accountable, we should not withhold baptism from him. We also learned that if David's disability limited his intellectual capacity to that of a little child, he would not be held accountable and would not need saving ordinances. See General Handbook, Serving in the Church of Jesus Christ of Latter-day Saints. David's intellectual capacity was actually quite typical. However, I still found myself questioning whether David had reached an appropriate level of accountability. I continued to prayerfully search and hope for direction that would bring me peace. Disabilities and innocence. I know some parents who have a child with a disability who take great comfort from reading that those who pass through mortality without having become accountable retain the status of innocence. All little children are alive in Christ, for the power of redemption cometh on all them that have no law, and unto such baptism availeth nothing. Moroni chapter 8, verse 22. The prophet Joseph Smith also described the condition of children who die and have not become accountable. And I also beheld that all children who die before they arrive at the years of accountability are saved in the celestial kingdom of heaven. Doctrine and Covenants, section 137, verse 10. I know that for these individuals, baptism is not necessary in this life. I also knew that God would help us know what would be best for David. Seeking divine guidance. For those with disabilities, there is a large range of abilities. Many individuals with disabilities are above the mental level of 8 years and may be baptized and confirmed if they become accountable. Other individuals will not be accountable. I knew my husband and I could consult with our son, with God, and with our bishop who stands as a judge in Israel to help make the inspired decision concerning David's readiness to be baptized. See Doctrine and Covenants, section 107, verse 76. These words from Alma brought me great peace. And now, as ye are desirous to come into the fold of God and to be called his people, what have you against being baptized in the name of the Lord, as a witness before him that ye have entered into a covenant with him, that ye will serve him and keep his commandments, that he may pour out his spirit more abundantly upon you? Mosiah chapter 18, verses 8 and 10. After all of our preparation, all of our lessons at home and in primary, I started to ask David questions I knew he would be asked in his baptismal interview. Sometimes his response demonstrated understanding, but sometimes he didn't know how to respond. I found myself wondering if we were doing the right thing. Finally, the Spirit whispered to my heart, "Why don't you ask David what he thinks?" I turned to David and asked, "David, do you want to be baptized?" He looked right up at me and said, "Yes." When I asked him why he wanted to be baptized, he said, "To be like Jesus." I was overcome with peace and direction. I knew right then that even if David didn't understand every question perfectly, he was ready to be baptized and confirmed. He knew what he needed to know, and most importantly, he knowingly had a desire to enter God's kingdom through baptism. The day David was baptized and confirmed a member of the Church of Jesus Christ of Latter-day Saints was full of love, friendship, and peace. The room was filled with family, ward members, school friends, and even teachers from David's school. The example David set that day of choosing to follow Jesus and be baptized was an example that influenced many for good. Our family is stronger because we had the opportunity to learn how the works of God would be made manifest through our son, David. See John chapter 9, verse 3. The author lives in Utah, USA. End of the article. Is My Child with a Disability Ready to be Baptized? Read by Kara McClellan.
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5: We should learn that people, almost anybody, can be addicted. If you set the situation up right, and you make life tough enough, and you make things difficult enough, and you don't have enough skills, that you can easily become addicted.
6: People aren't only addicted to chemicals, they're addicted to other people, they're addicted to food, they're addicted to sex, they're addicted to money, addicted to power. all these things. And when something outside of me controls my peace, joy, and serenity, I become addicted to it.
7: Addiction exacts a huge cost to families, communities, and nations. For many addicts and their families, life becomes a seemingly endless downward spiral extending from one generation to the next. Yet for thousands of others, there is a way out. It is a spiritual awakening that is not just an escape, but a path leading to serenity and peace.
8: If the alcoholic addict doesn't have that spiritual awakening, that spiritual rebirth, then recovery doesn't stick around.
6: I share with others what I was like, that I was totally out of control. Then what happened? We were touched, in effect, by God. And then what it's like now is that I live a life of greater peace and joy and happiness and do it on a day-to-day basis, and that's the key.
7: Religion and recovery. That's the topic of this edition of the Faith and Families Report, a public affairs program exploring critical issues faced by today's families. This series is made possible with funding from The Church of Jesus Christ of Latter-day Saints. Every day, tens of thousands of people struggle with the pain and turmoil of being addicted. Whether the addiction is to a substance or to a behavior, their lives are turned upside down and their sense of self is destroyed. Often there is the illusion of being caught in an inescapable trap. However, there is a way out. In our first report, we look at addiction's often deadly snare and at how religion can help people work their way out of addiction's dark web.
9: By any estimate, alcoholism and other addictions are global problems of epidemic proportions. In the United States, alcoholism alone is a major cause of traffic accidents, unemployment, family breakups, and death.
5: At any given time, you'll probably have 10 to 13 million alcoholics. You probably have another equal number who are in the phase of going into the alcoholism. So we're talking about now, you know, anywhere from 20 to 25, 26 million people. That's almost, a tenth of our population. So that means that one out of 10 persons on the street are probably either alcoholic or getting ready to become one. That's a fairly significant number.
9: Dr. Gary Jorgensen directs the University of Utah's annual conference on alcohol and drugs, which draws participants from throughout the world.
5: Alcoholism is almost always, in terms of sheer numbers, our greatest problem of addiction. So we have a big problem. Then you add to that all the other kinds of drugs that are used and abused, even prescription drugs, and you just expand that greatly.
9: Dr. Jorgensen says certain traits are common to all addicts, whether the addiction involves substances like alcohol and cocaine, or behavior like compulsive working, eating, shopping, and gambling.
5: The thing that seems to be common amongst these is that these people live on the edge. And so we get people who are adrenaline junkies. Well, if you're on the edge with any sort of behavior, you're going to get an adrenaline rush from whatever it is. And so even amongst people who are recovering, they'll say, well, I have to be careful of doing that because it's another adrenaline-like on-the-edge experience for me that's going to cause me to relapse.
9: A common tendency for addicts is to change from one addiction to another. For example, a drinker does not just drink, nor does a person who uses drugs such as cocaine use just cocaine, although many addicts claim they only use one drug. According to Dr. Jorgensen, if you question the substance abusers carefully, most will admit they do use other drugs such as marijuana or alcohol to come down from such drugs as cocaine.
5: The truth of the matter is that people who are addicted get addicted to all kinds of drugs, so it's the gamut. People who are addicted to alcohol switch and go to all kinds of drug experiences and also go into other kinds of experiences as well. So the people who are addicted to alcohol often have sexual addictions. People who are addicted to alcohol often have gambling addictions. And once you get into some sort of addictive behavior, what you find out is that it works, that addiction changes and alters your consciousness in such a way that you'll go back to that experience again and again and again.
9: Dr. Jorgensen says This is one reason the journey of recovery is invariably a difficult one. Another reason is that most addicts resist anyone they perceive as an authority figure.
5: In the beginning, with almost any patient that you deal with who's chemically dependent, as they grow up and the experience of becoming chemically dependent, they become alienated from most experiences where there are authority figures.
9: The aversion to authority figures is why most addicts have trouble aligning themselves with a religion. Religion is a place where authority figures abound. They are found in the forms of bishops, priests, ministers, rabbis, and so on. However, religion is often an important part of the recovery process. It has been Jorgensen's experience that when addicts are able to change their view of authority figures to mentors rather than tormentors, they become more willing to listen to and follow the counsel of religious leaders.
5: When you go to your clergyman, hopefully they have more insights into what's going on than you do, and they typically do.
9: Counseling with a trusted church leader or professional therapist can help the recovering individual reconsider past actions, attitudes, and thoughts.
5: So it's easier to correct an idea as you play it off of someone who has a little more experience than you do, and then you can use that communication process to correct the kind of thinking that you're doing. That's an extremely important part of recovery.
9: Another way religion can help a recovering addict is when religious leaders and members of a congregation offer a hand of fellowship.
5: And it's important that people who have been in a religious experience feel welcome back into the group, feel like, I can come back. I've done things wrong. In religious terms, I've committed sins, but I can now come back and be accepted and loved. And typically congregations, wherever they are, will do that. You know, they read the Bible. They know what it means that Jesus went out and left the 99, went after the one. And that one rarely thinks they're welcome back, but in most congregations they are.
9: Jorgensen urges churches to take the responsibility to welcome people who are working their way out of addiction.
5: We don't judge them for their behavior. We just want them there with us now to be with us and make sure that they can have an experience where they can feel comfortable and feel like they've got a place to go when things are tough.
9: Religion and recovery from addictions for the Faith and Families Report.
7: Recovering from addiction is one of the most difficult experiences a person can go through. It often entails physical, emotional, and mental pain. But the pain in and of itself is not what leads to recovery. As recovering addicts again and again testify, before there is true recovery, an addict must submit to a higher power, to God. We now turn to the story of one addict's spiritual awakening that led to recovery.
10: My name is Vicki, and I'm a recovering alcoholic addict, and I've been clean now for a little over 7 years.
11: Vicki is an attractive, neatly dressed woman in her mid-40s. In many ways, she looks like what she is, a middle-class homemaker with three children who provides daycare for preschoolers. What she does not look like is that she is a former drug addict who spent nearly 20 years in and out of jail for shoplifting and drug use. Vicki was a 19-year-old mother with a husband in prison when she first tried drugs.
10: Marijuana, pot, was the first thing that I ever tried, and I was hooked from the first time I ever took a toke on it. I laughed and felt so good and felt so carefree. Nothing mattered. I laughed so hard, my sides ached, and it had been so long, it seemed, since I had laughed and felt that carefree feeling that my own feelings about my own self-worth, it sort of made me just ripe for the picking there with the drugs.
11: Vicki isn't certain how long this initial feeling good stage lasted. At first, the drugs helped her forget her troubles. She considered drugs and alcohol to be her savior, not her problem. She deluded herself into believing that she could stop taking drugs anytime she wanted. However, when the inevitable problems associated with drugs began to take their toll, Vicki was unable to stop. To pay for the drugs, Vicki began stealing. She was caught several times and sent to prison. This, of course, jeopardized her employment and her ability to care for her children. At one point, a judge threatened to take her children away from her if she did not straighten up. Later, her older son was sent to a boys' home for juvenile crimes, and Vicki's health began to fail her. As her problems increased, Vicki tried to give up the drugs and alcohol.
10: I could go for maybe a day or two tops, and I would be getting these weird feelings in my head and the shakes, sweats, cold sweats, and just pains in my stomach to the point where it would just be easier, oh, just take one, you know, get rid of the pain. And it was just a vicious, non-ending circle.
11: It wasn't until Vicki turned to God that she began to find a way out of addiction's trap. It began while Vicki was attending a 12-step support group with her mother.
10: I started going, and I would sit and listen to these people sharing their stories and thinking to myself, wow, I've done worse things than that, but I'm not like that. I'm not an alcoholic or an addict. I could stop if I wanted to. I just don't want to. I was still lying to myself, totally in denial. But as I continued going to these meetings with her, the denial sort of turned into questions. Am I one of those? Could it be possible? Am I really one of those?
11: During this period, seemingly out of the blue, a bishop from the church she'd been raised in started dropping by her home for visits.
10: He would pop in, I swear, at the most inopportune times, just when something was really getting me down and I was ready to just, you know. There he would show up at my door and say, I just felt like I needed to come and see you today. It happened several times, you know, and he would just be there. And he was such a nice person. He didn't push religion on me. I think he knew that I wasn't at that point, but he just wanted to come visit for a few minutes, see how we were all doing, if there was anything we needed, anything he could do for us. And I developed a real good rapport with him.
11: When the bishop invited Vicki to attend church, she was afraid, believing she was not worthy. On the first Sunday she had agreed to attend, Vicki was so nervous, at the last moment she stayed home and smoked a joint instead. But after several weeks of encouragement from her bishop, she began attending services. She also continued attending her support group meetings, and she continued to take drugs. It was not until Vicki found herself able to complete the fifth step of the 12-step recovery process of admitting to God and to someone else the exact nature of her wrongs that she began the process of loosening drugs' fierce hold. The person Vicki confessed to was her bishop.
10: And I felt kind of awkward at first, and he looked at me and he said, and how's Vicki doing? And I just kind of, she's doing okay. And I thought, well, maybe if I just share just a little bit to begin with, then maybe I can get into the real heavy stuff later. But the minute I opened my mouth, I was like the dam broke. I couldn't stop. I sat in his office crying my eyes out for 3 hours and unloading on him. And he cried with me. And that was the beginning. I finally had said it out loud to somebody. And that was the beginning, that I was on a road to recovery.
11: Staying on the road has not been easy. Recovery is a day-in, day-out process that demands courageous adherence to spiritual principles. For Vicki, a personal relationship with God was the key to her recovery. At one point, Vicki made a pact with God that if He would help her, she would do everything in her power to find her way back to Him.
10: It was a pact that we made that He kept His promise to me. And even though it was not without more struggles and more pain at times, I could see the change. I could feel the change, and it was coming to me gradually. And the scriptures became an important part of my recovery. Prayer was absolutely an important part of my recovery, and letting God back into my life and trusting Him enough to turn my life and will over to Him is what saved me. And I bank on that now. 7 years later, I know that God has to be the most important person in my life.
7: 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On this edition, we're exploring religion and recovery from addictions. In our final report, we'll explore the roles spirituality and religion can play in recovery's process. There are numerous types of addictions: drugs, food,
12: gambling, hair pulling, shopping, sex, work, even watching television, the list goes on and on. While each addict has unique experiences, there is a common experience that goes far beyond the physical and emotional facets that all addicts must go through if they are to recover. It's the spiritual facet. Some recovering addicts and therapists refer to it as a spiritual journey. Because of the nature of the disease of addiction, only by embarking on this journey can real recovery take place.
8: But it's a disease of the spirit, meaning there's always a loss of integrity. So in the 20 years I've been working with alcoholics and drug addicts in the prisons and the psych wards and state hospitals and outpatient treatment, I've never met an honest one. In the middle to last stages of addiction, dishonesty, the disease of integrity, always occurs. There's no exception.
12: Dr. Rick Hawks is a psychologist who works with addicts. According to Hawks, this spiritual aspect of the disease is why just cleaning up or drying out an addict is seldom, if ever, successful.
8: They can pick them up on Skid Row, and in a week or 30 days at the longest, their physical bodies can be restored to as good as it can be. So the physical body's a piece of cake. Hospitals do that regularly. So the real catch isn't the physical healing process for the most part, it's the spiritual part.
12: How does an addict who is enshrouded in the darkness of lying, crime, and often violence turn to the light of spirituality? Hawks observes that in nearly every case he's worked on, before the addicts took the spiritual path to recovery, they first hit rock bottom.
8: So something really bad happens. Well, oftentimes what that does is what we call humility or humbleness, that they're kind of left on their own. And then from that rock bottom, we try to encourage them to do some of that searching inside and some of that pondering and to find a what we'd call a higher power. It can be whatever you want. It's non-religious, it's spiritual, but you need to find a higher power, something to hang on to and begin healing that spiritual process.
12: Hawk says this spiritual component is critical to the recovery process because addiction is a form of spiritual enslavement.
8: As I've observed individuals working this process, what happens is that they, as they become addicted to their substance of choice, in some ways they've turned their lives over to cocaine or to alcohol, and that becomes their master or their higher power. So in a sense, it's a spiritual bondage.
6: You have this terrible void in your life, this hole. It's like your body was a sieve and you keep pouring these things in and they keep pouring out through the holes, and what we need is something to plug up the holes.
12: Father Bernie Flynn serves in suburban Chicago as interim rector of St. Martin's Episcopal Church and works with recovering addicts. His experience is that when people turn to addictive behaviors, they are unknowingly searching for spirituality.
6: Oh, I think they're really hungry for our spirituality. I really believe that. They're looking for answers to the questions, you know, who am I, where am I going, why am I here?
12: Just what is this spirituality that addicts are searching for?
13: Spirituality can be a lot of different things to a lot of different people. It's that inner peace. It's that inner arrangement that you make with your own personal higher power.
12: Leon Pova is president of the National Association of State Alcohol and Drug Abuse Directors and is a high counselor for his local congregations for The Church of Jesus Christ of Latter-day Saints. He says addicts make the mistake of thinking the high that drugs or an activity gives them will provide that inner peace. However, what they find is a greater void. It is only when people turn to a spiritual higher power, God, can they ease their pain and fill their void.
13: Whether that be a God in a Methodist church or a Baptist church or whatever, it's the knowing that there is a spiritual being there that is there to assist you, that gives you that extra power and authority to make that kind of change. That unless there is a spirituality, recovery does not take place.
12: Jonathan Friel of St. Paul, Minnesota is a psychologist, an author, and a recovering addict. Through his personal experience with addiction and recovery, Friel has become convinced that the reason spirituality is so critical to recovery is because humans are all spiritual beings.
14: Well, I think spirituality is something that all human beings have, just like we have personalities and we have identities and we have the need to eat and the need to drink water. We also have spirituality.
12: Friel proposes that this is why addicts must surrender themselves to a higher spiritual power if they are to successfully recover.
14: There has to be some sense of surrender and a sense that there are things in the universe that are beyond us. that are more powerful than us. Otherwise, each one of us becomes a little god, and we think we can cure everything by ourselves. I get a lot of people coming into the office here, and they're white-knuckling it through their alcoholism. They haven't had a drink in 3 months, and they're miserable to live with. They're hateful. They're angry. They're bitter. They're really emotionally perpetrating, if not physically perpetrating, on their spouses and their children. And what they're struggling with is surrender. They haven't surrendered yet. They haven't acknowledged that this has them by the throat. They still think they can control it by themselves.
12: Once an addict submits to God, religion often becomes part of the process, as recovering addicts frequently turn to the religion of their choice. Dr. Rick Hawks.
8: So a Catholic oftentimes will hang on to the Catholic version of that higher power. A Mormon will hang on to that Mormon version of a higher power, and Protestant a Protestant, and so forth and so on, and begin developing that spirituality. It's as if spirituality comes first, and then religion kind of steps in, and then they can bring parts of their personal religion back in. And then they find support in being with their family and involved with activities involved with the church.
12: Leon Pova agrees.
13: The religious background that they've had will help them accept the fact that there is a spiritual being within themselves that they have to really take control over. And so, yes, religion plays a very important part.
12: Dr. Hawks adds that as the addict returns to a religion and his or her spirituality increases, the need for drugs, pornography, or whatever the person is addicted to decreases because the spiritual bondage decreases.
8: The thinking is that you have to find something more powerful than cocaine, more powerful than alcohol, and because there's such terrific, powerful, effective, and dependable drugs, for example, Oftentimes, a God or a higher power, as we understand him, is brought in with that belief, the belief that he can do for us what we couldn't do on our own, the belief that there is a supreme being of some sort, and that supreme being can heal that spirit. So it becomes a critical role in recovery. The difference between someone who has the spiritual part of their recovery and not is often viewed as white-knuckling it. So some folks can, I'm just doing it on my own, I'll just stay clean and sober, and the term like the white knuckles just hanging on and just forcing themselves, and life is miserable and they're just going without the drugs. And that becomes real difficult, and they often, what we call, relapse back into the active drug use, where those who find that spiritual component to their recovery or are able to find that higher power, they can find relief and peace.
14: Religion is supposed to help us rise above our limitations.
12: Dr. Jonathan Friel.
14: What I see happening with healthy religion is that there's a sense of redemption, a sense of forgiveness, a sense that you can better yourself, and there's also a sense that you can depend on something beyond yourself.
12: Father Bernie Flynn says this all involves having a personal relationship with God.
6: If they are developing a personal relationship with their God, and I'm talking about a relationship that's based on, you know, on surrendering their will to the will of God, then I think it can protect. The danger I see is that we have people come to canonize or believe in the trappings of religion and don't get to the depth of the spirituality of religion. Religion for me is a way that I express my relationship with my God. My spirituality is my relationship.
12: Elder Vaughn J. Featherstone is a member of the First Council of the 70 of The Church of Jesus Christ of Latter-day Saints. He says that as we look at religious teachings, we can find step-by-step counsel of how to go through the recovery process. In an address during a general conference of his church, Featherstone cited Christ's Beatitudes, as recorded in the New Testament, as an example.
15: I've always believed that the Beatitudes were given in the order of repentance. There may be other applications as well, but blessed are the poor in spirit. And I believe when the addict gets to a point where he or she is willing to go to a bishop or an ecclesiastical leader to turn to Christ or to the God that they believe in, and then the second is blessed are they that mourn. They have to get to a point where they really feel godly sorrow. And then the meek, they're finally teachable, will do anything you tell us to do. And then blessed are they which do hunger and thirst after righteousness, for they shall be filled. And I think the Lord is saying, I'm beginning to accept your repentance. And then the fifth is blessed are the merciful, for they shall obtain mercy. I think We must forgive others. That is part of the healing process.
12: Spirituality, religion, and recovery for the Faith and Families Report. Addictions of all varieties cause untold misery to addicts, their family members, and to society. While some addicts never escape their destructive habits, many others do, often with the help of people who care. Those who succeed in recovery are the ones that find the courage to ask themselves searching questions and to surrender themselves to God. Religious activity aids the recovery process in that it can provide the supporting counsel and fellowship an addict needs. Religion can help the recovering addict learn about God, increase faith, and express this faith through acts of compassion, gratitude, and courage. Religion can be the cornerstone of building a healing relationship with the Creator. 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On this edition, we've reported on religion and recovery from addiction. This series is made possible with funding from The Church of Jesus Christ of Latter-day Saints. For a written transcript of this program, write the Radio Faith and Families Report, 15 East South Temple, Salt Lake City, Utah, 84150. Helping you to feel God's love. From the Latter-day Saints channel.
16: To take upon ourselves the name of Christ means we faithfully strive to see as God sees.
17: Take upon myself the name of Christ means to represent Him at all times, in all circumstances, in all places.
18: I think not losing sight in this life of the important things and trying to serve those around me more than just building up my own life.
16: Saints take the Savior's name upon themselves by becoming holy and ministering to all, regardless of where or how they stand. Can any one of you imagine our Savior letting you and your burdens go unnoticed by Him? The Savior looked upon the Samaritan, the adulterer, the tax collector, the leper, the mentally ill, and the sinner with the same eyes. All were children of His Father. All were redeemable. He wants all to know there is nothing and no one He is unable to heal and deliver to enduring joy. In any of life's travels, why would you ever turn away from the only Savior who has all power to heal and deliver you? Whatever the price you must pay to trust Him is worth it.
18: He has given us scriptures. He's given us the guidance of modern prophets. And I think if we can read those words and we can seek to live as those words tell us to, I think you'll start to feel the love of Christ. You'll start to feel that you can trust in Christ.
19: By taking upon ourselves the name of Christ, we commit to take His teachings, His characteristics, and ultimately His love deep into our beings so that they become part of who we are. In order to access the saving power that comes only through the name of Christ, we must humble ourselves before God and come forth with broken hearts and contrite spirits and be willing to take upon us the name of Jesus Christ.
20: We show our love to our Savior and our Heavenly Father by stepping out of our comfort zone and seeking to follow the Spirit's prompting and to do what He would have us do.
17: It is a process that happens every day. It is a process of prayer. It's a process of Scripture. It's a process of looking at others as your brothers and sisters and as people and loving them as the Savior would love them.
21: God always say that if you had a heartfelt desire to do my will, He is always there to prepare the way for you.
19: Those who exercise faith in the sacred name of Jesus Christ and enter into His covenant can lay claim on the atoning sacrifice of Jesus Christ. Our Heavenly Father wants to make it absolutely clear that the name of His Son, Jesus Christ, is not simply one name among many. The Savior's name has singular and essential power. It is the only name by which salvation is possible.

0: Genesis chapters 12 through 17, and Abraham chapters 1 and 2. The Abrahamic Covenant. God promised Abraham that as many as receive this gospel shall be thy seed. Our covenants at baptism and in the temple allow us access to the blessings of the Abrahamic Covenant and make us part of the covenant people of God as long as we are faithful. Who were Abraham and Sarah? Abraham and Sarah were faithful followers of God, who lived in about 2000 BC. They had many trials, but because Abraham sought the priesthood and the blessings of the fathers, God made a covenant with him and promised that the covenant would continue through Abraham and Sarah's descendants. Abraham and Sarah were blessed for their faithfulness. What is included in the Abrahamic Covenant? Promised blessings. A promised land to live in. Descendants as numerous as the stars of the heaven. The gospel of Jesus Christ and the priesthood. Responsibilities. Bring the fullness of the gospel of Jesus Christ to all of God's children, so that all the families of the earth may be blessed. Obey God's commandments. Discussion. How do you think Abraham felt when he heard these promises for the first time? What do you feel when you think of God's promises to you? Abraham and Sarah initially struggled to have a child, but they trusted in God's promises. How can you patiently move forward as you wait for promised blessings? How can you bless the families of the earth around you? End of the article, The Abrahamic Covenant. Read by Scott Christopher.
1: Latter-day Saint Voices. Are You Two Sisters? By Carrie Owen, Utah, USA. The young boy's question caught me by surprise and taught me an important lesson. My friend, Laurie Ramate Kyung, is Maori. I'm of English descent. We have contrasting skin tones, eye color, hair color, and height. We couldn't look more different. Yet one day, while Laurie and I were serving children at a low-income school, a young Maori boy surprised us with a question. Are you two sisters? He asked. I chuckled, thinking this question was insincere. The boy, however, asked me again. Are you two sisters? Realizing that he was sincere, I paused for a moment and wondered, could this boy not see the clear differences in our appearance and race? Perhaps he did, but thought it made no difference. He eagerly awaited my answer. I told him we were not sisters, which disappointed him, but I added that we often felt like sisters as we served together. He seemed satisfied with that answer and ran off to his table. This boy's sincere question left an indelible mark on me. Why? Because his question spoke a truth to me. That family isn't limited to genetics or appearance. My husband and I have been blessed to adopt two of our children. We love them, and love and service are an essential part of families. After all, we are all children of our one God and Father. Ephesians 4:6. I concluded that this boy must have been watching Laurie and me interacting. Maybe as he saw us helping or hugging each other, he assumed we were sisters. His question reminded me that children are always watching adults and forming opinions by what we say and do and how we treat each other. If this boy could assume we were sisters, then surely children across the world can assume we are all brothers and sisters if only we love and serve one another. Our differences allowed Laurie and me to bring diverse strengths and perspectives to our charity work, making it more effective. Rather than letting our differences divide us, we use them to do good and in turn form a close friendship. The young boy's question can be a lesson for all of God's children. Read by April Johnson.
2: Do you remember the biblical story of the woman who suffered for 12 years with a debilitating problem? She exercised great faith in the Savior, exclaiming, "If I may touch but his clothes, I shall be whole."
3: Who touched my clothes?
2: Many of us have cried out from the depths of our hearts a variation of this woman's words. If I could spiritually stretch enough to draw the Savior's power into my life, I would know how

0: it all in Heavenly Father's hands. But honestly, for me, those are the safest hands that I could possibly put my faith into.
1: These turbulent times were foreseen by the Savior. Yet our Heavenly Father never intended that we would deal with the maze of personal problems and social issues on our own. God so loved the world that He sent His only begotten Son to help us. And His Son, Jesus Christ, gave His life for us, all so that we could have access to godly power. Power sufficient to deal with the burdens, obstacles, and temptations of our day.
2: It gives us the impetus to keep going forward and moving forward, knowing that we're not in this life all by ourselves, but we have that help with us every day.
3: If I want to be able to grow spiritually, I've got to do things that are spiritual in nature. I've got to learn how to reach out to Heavenly Father and connect with Him.
1: We begin by learning about Him. As we invest time in learning about the Savior and His atoning sacrifice, we choose to have faith in Him.
0: The Lord directs my life through a lot of personal revelation, and I get that often through reading the scriptures and prayer often. Those two are pretty much my lifeline, especially being by myself. They help me to understand what I need to do next.
1: Faith in Jesus Christ propels us to do things we otherwise would not do. Faith that motivates us to action gives us more access to His power.
4: I knew if I could just touch my clothes, that I would be whole.
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1: This faithful, focused woman needed to stretch as far as she could to access His power. When you spiritually stretch beyond anything you have ever done before, you will be led by the Holy Ghost to know exactly what you should do.
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7: I'm Nathan Wright, and you're listening to the Mormon Channel of The Church of Jesus Christ of Latter-day Saints. A majority of the topics discussed on Legacy by definition concern church history, its founding, past leaders, and events. Today we'll be talking about the more recent history of the church in West Africa and some of the key figures in the establishment of the church there. Today we're visiting with Angela Ames, currently assistant curator of church history at the Church History Museum. But before we get into today's topic, please, Angela, tell us a little bit more about yourself and what you've been working on recently.
8: I have been working on quite a few exhibits. Right now, primarily, I'm working on an international art competition for youth, which should be, we will start taking submissions in January, and the exhibit should open in November of 2012. So that's what I'm working on at the museum currently.
7: Listeners will remember Angela from our episode about the museum quilt exhibit called Pieces of Me. My brief introduction today of today's show does little justice to your topic, Angela, which is much deeper and far more personal than just recent history in West Africa. What actually started you on this amazing journey?
8: Well, I've always been fascinated by the people living in Africa. It's just something that I've been interested in since I was very young. But the church in West Africa just barely started to develop as I was growing up. The church became official there in 1979, which was just a couple of years before I was born. And so there was a lot of excitement and enthusiasm about the rapid development of the church there at the time. And we were hearing conference talks and all kinds of stories being told by

0: general authorities about the church in Africa as I was growing up and through my formative years. And so I always learned to look up to the early members of the church in Africa when I was really young. And I kind of viewed the church members there as people of extraordinary faith and people to be learned from. And so I, as I was growing, always had a dream of going to visit there and going to meet the people there and to find out what it was about their culture that made them have so much faith. I read a book by Sherry Dew called If Life Were Easy, It Wouldn't Be Hard. And I'm sure that a lot of people have probably read it before. But she tells a story in that book about some of the women of the church in West Africa. And it was the first time she had visited there. And every time she goes anywhere, she usually asks the women about the burdens that they bear and the trials that they deal with in their lives. And at the time she was there, she watched all these women walking around on the street carrying these big baskets on their heads and carrying babies on their backs at the same time and bearing what she considered to be these tremendous burdens. And she asked some members of the church there what unique challenges they dealt with. And the response that she got from one sister was, "Sister Dew, we do have challenges here, but we believe in Jesus Christ, and so we are happy." And Sister Dew said that it really, that was a tremendous experience for her, and she thought about it all the way home and decided that they had almost nothing of the world's goods, but nothing but happiness. And we here in America have everything, but we're lacking happiness. And so it was a really important moment for her because she realized how much faith these women had. And that story was important to me in my life because it was shortly thereafter that I decided that I needed to go to West Africa so that I could learn from those women how to have that kind of faith.
1: So tell me a little bit about your expertise, the things that you love to work with, and that will kind of work into this discussion today.
0: Sure. I have a really keen interest in objects and art and artifacts and the way that they can impact and influence our lives and the way that they teach us things about who we are and can help us grow. And so my interest in material culture is really about the stories that come about through the material culture and our interactions with those narratives and how they change our lives.
1: Excellent. We have sitting on our table a little picture of some little statuettes. You want to tell us about those?
0: Sure. The first is a little carving that I bought in a market in Ghana in West Africa while I was there. And really most people would consider it kitsch because it's just a touristy trinket type thing that they sell in the markets for all visitors and a lot of people buy them. But it's a carving of a woman and she's carrying a very large basket full of probably goods to trade on her head. And she's got a baby on her back wrapped up in her little fabric sling. And then she has another child standing in front of her, reaching up, needing to be nurtured. And I purchased this particular sculpture while I was in Africa because it reminded me so much of Sister Dew's story about how these women carry their burdens with trust in the Lord and with faith. And so I brought it home as a reminder to me of all the things that I had learned from the African saints about what it means to have faith.
1: So with that image in our minds of this little carving, let's talk about the beginnings of the church in Africa and some of the specific people that you met and know the stories of.
0: Sure. Well, the church has a long, a much longer history in Africa than we usually talk about or discuss, because there were members of the church in West Africa, in Ghana and Nigeria, who were writing letters to the church administration as far back as the 1950s and 60s, requesting that the church be brought to West Africa. In 1961, they had their first official church meeting with some missionary, with a representative, not missionaries actually, who had been sent to West Africa. And it wasn't until 1978 that the church was officially organized in West Africa.
1: And so were the people in 1961 actually members of the church or just interested in the church?
0: They were converted to the church, but were not official members who had been baptized. Yeah. Joseph William Billy Johnson and a lot of others had been preaching from the Book of Mormon and had unofficially organized what they called the Church of Jesus Christ of Latter-day Saints. And so there were entire congregations of people waiting to be baptized at the time. And so in 1961 was the first gathering, official gathering of those saints with a representative from the church present. What's really interesting to note is that in 1979, only 1 year after the church was officially organized, there were already 1,700 members of the church in Ghana and Nigeria. So the church was growing really rapidly, and it was ready for a mission to be organized in 1980.
1: So tell us of some of your first impressions of the people and the members of the church and the women that you specifically got to interview while you were in Africa.
0: You know, my first experiences with the people in West Africa were not with Latter-day Saints. And that was a really, really important learning experience for me, because all of the people that I interacted with were already very religious people. And I learned a lot about how the cultures and the faiths and the religions there were very strong, and the people were very spiritual. It's not only Latter-day Saints who live their lives that way. And so it was much easier for me to see how the women of the church there and all members of the church there had become so faithful and so strong and so spiritual because of the roots that they had and the experiences that they had to build upon before they became members of the church. I interacted with some families there who really impressed me because not only were they very spiritually strong in word and could bear their testimonies very beautifully, but they lived very faithful lives. And I spent a lot of time with one of the stake presidents and his family, going to family home evenings with them and spending time with them. And one of the things they told me when I asked them what it was about the church that had changed their lives, how being members of the church had changed their lives, they said, "We became a family." And that was the first thing that really made me wonder about all the different ways in which the church had influenced the lives of the people there. And that's when I really started researching a lot about the history of the church in Africa.
1: So as I listened to your lecture and you described how you viewed this little statuette versus how some of the people in Africa viewed themselves, what are the differences, and how does that associate with being members of the church there?
0: Yeah, so I have this little carving and this sculpture that I have at home, and to me, it's this little reminder of faith. And I have always called it, I titled it Walking with Faith. And so I viewed these women as incredibly strong women who bore their burdens with so much strength and conviction in spite of their circumstances. And then I was doing research and reading a bunch of oral histories from 10 or 20 years ago after I had returned home from West Africa, and came across a kind of sister sculpture to the one that I owned. And one of the women, her name is Florence Chakwara, she told a story about how she used a similar sculpture in a talk that she gave when her husband was the mission president. And she said that she took this sculpture with her to give the talk, and she showed it to the congregation. And this is what she said. As she spoke to the congregation, she said to them, "African men think that they are above women, generally speaking. But when they have the gospel, they treat their wives differently. I was giving a talk on the family, and I went with my third world." That's how she referred to the sculpture. "You'd see the woman with the load on her head, with the child strapped to her back and carrying a child in her tummy. Where's the husband? He couldn't do something? I said, let's not be like this woman. Let us treat women with love and gentleness because we deserve it." And that was really interesting to me, that this very same sculpture that I referred to as woman walking with faith, she referred to as the third world. And she had a very different perspective 10 years previous to my being in West Africa and being a native of West Africa. She had a very different perspective than I did on how that sculpture could be interpreted by someone looking at it and learning from it.
1: Which brings back the story you just told about the family who said the church has made us a family, basically. Uh-huh. So that was very interesting. This is Legacy on the Mormon Channel. We're visiting with Angela Ames about her recent lecture and research entitled Walking with Faith, A West African Vision of Women's Worth. Many of these women performed almost what I feel superhuman feats by anyone's standard. Let's talk about some other individual women, if you would.
0: Sure. You know, there are a lot of women who had extraordinary experiences as they were helping to develop the church in West Africa as early members. And three that I really enjoy hearing about are Priscilla Sampson Davis, Martha Mills, and Monica Opare. And they all have stories that are very extraordinary and display a unique spiritual connection with things that are going on in their lives. Martha Mills is interesting because she was a female who helped gather a congregation of Latter-day Saints. She was their leader, and she was widely known as a prophetess. She organized the congregation of converts under the direction of Joseph William Billy Johnson, and he helped her in preaching from the Book of Mormon. And there came a time when others who had originally been members of this congregation were encouraging her to remove herself and this group of people she had been teaching about the Book of Mormon from the doctrine of the Latter-day Saint Church, and asking her to separate themselves from the Book of Mormon and the things that Joseph William Billy Johnson was trying to take to their country. And she was persecuted a lot because she refused to set aside the Book of Mormon. And she was actually physically beaten by some of these people because she refused to remove her congregation from the Latter-day Saint faith. So at the same time, there were other female leaders who were building up congregations around the Book of Mormon of members who had been converted to Latter-day Saint faith. And many of them left the church because they couldn't hold the priesthood. And so when missionaries finally did come to West Africa and the church was officially organized, they were asked to hand over leadership of the congregation to priesthood holders. But because they couldn't continue to lead in that capacity in the church, and because they couldn't hold the priesthood, they didn't appreciate those changes which came with the official organization. But Martha Mills was different, because even though she had been so persecuted for her leadership and for her faith in building up that group of Latter-day Saints, she very gracefully entrusted all that she had built to the brethren and gave them authority over her congregation, because she understood that that authority came from the Lord and that they were acting in His name. So she was a really unique and special individual. And then Priscilla Sampson Davis was a great translator. Many times throughout her life, she had visions, even before she became a Latter-day Saint. And in these visions, she interacted with Jesus Christ. And she talked a lot about having the feeling and knowing that Christ wanted her to do something for Him. And many times throughout her life, she had tried to make other efforts, but had never felt completely fulfilled in the things she was trying to do, as if she had completed the task that He asked of her. And after she had become a member of the church, she had another vision. And in it, she was standing with the Savior in front of a congregation. And He looked out over the congregation and asked her why some of them had their heads down. And she said, well, those are the illiterate. They can't read English, and so they can't join in singing and praising. And she said that after she had told the Savior that, He said, well, I need you to open the eyes of the illiterate. And after that, she was strongly prompted that what that vision meant was that she needed to translate the Book of Mormon into the native language of Fonte, so that those individuals could read and could join in the congregation. She was very aware of the fact that in the Latter-day Saint Church, you need to be able to study and you need to be able to read in order to develop a testimony. We place a lot of emphasis on reading the Book of Mormon and gaining a testimony of it, and in study and participation in our church meetings. And she really felt that if she could translate the Book of Mormon, it would help to open up the eyes and the hearts of others who were not literate in the English language, so that they could gain a testimony of the church. And so she said that she could speak Fonte well, but she couldn't write it. But she just felt like she shouldn't say no to the Lord, and so she would try her best. And she has now translated the Book of Mormon, the Doctrine and Covenants, the Pearl of Great Price, Gospel Principles, and just about any other pamphlet or tract that
1: and
0: she
1: the hymns, probably, as you mentioned.
0: Yes, uh-huh. And it was really fun to read what she wrote about that effort, because she said she didn't tell anybody about it, that she was actually engaged in trying to translate the Book of Mormon. And when people came over, she would hurry up and hide everything so that they wouldn't see what she was doing. And when asked why, she said, I didn't want my head to become inflated.
1: Uh-huh.
0: So she was a very humble servant of the Lord. But she was very unique in her belief that there was anything she could accomplish with the Lord. She said, with a lot of conviction, I've gone to school so I understand English, but if not, the Lord would have given me a Urim and Thummim to translate with. Isn't that so?
1: Wow.
0: So she just had a lot of faith that if there was something the Lord wanted her to accomplish, He would provide a way and make it happen. So she was another one that had some very extraordinary experiences. We don't often in our worlds have dreams and visions that tell us things that we need to do and we need to accomplish for the Lord. But one more sister who I consider to be one who had an extraordinary experience that is not something we typically encounter in our average ordinary lives was Monica O'Pare. And I love her story for two reasons. One is because she was a woman who chose change. And the other is because she lived the greatest love story of the church in West Africa. At least I consider it to be the greatest love story of the early West African church. But she decided when she was 15 years old that she didn't like the way that the women around her were treated, particularly in their families and in their marriages. And she didn't like the way that sometimes women were viewed as being subservient. And one day while she was out playing, she heard the next door neighbor being abused and beaten in her home. And she said out loud at the moment, "I would never allow any man to do this to me. I am going to work hard and strive hard and get up there to make sure that I am somewhere." And there was a young man playing with her out in the street, and he said, "Well, we shall live to see the kind of man you marry." And the kind of relationship she had hoped for and longed for was something that was not always common for women then in West Africa. So later in her life, she went to the United States for an American field service exchange. And while she was there, she joined the church in New York. And she was absolutely determined that she would go back to Ghana and give the gospel to her people. And she was planning on going to a university in America before heading back, but she got a letter from, coincidentally, the same young man that had made that comment earlier in her life. And in his letter, he said that he was ready to get married, but that she was the only one he wanted to marry. And she was really confused because here she was, a new convert to the church with a very strong testimony and feeling very intensely that it was her call and her responsibility to go back to Africa and share the gospel. But she was very hesitant to even consider the prospect of marriage to a non-member. And she wanted to continue her schooling at an LDS university. So she sent him a cassette tape and recorded her testimony and said, "I was pretty sure that when I sent that to him, it would scare him away." But from his perspective, he said, "This girl gave me a cassette where she related her testimony. When I heard it, I just went haywire and I went to tell my mother, this is the girl I want to marry." So he wrote back and he said, "No, I really want to marry you." And they corresponded for a while. Anyway, when Monica received her patriarchal blessing, this is where the miracle happened. Because her blessing stated that a man who was not a member of the church was ready to marry her. And if she would, they would have great responsibilities in the church. So she returned to West Africa, and she married Emmanuel Opare, and he was baptized shortly thereafter, and they put him right in the bishopric. And after that, he was called to be the first president of the Accra Ghana Stake, and he became a member of the Africa West Area Presidency. And so now, there have been many hundreds of people influenced by her decision and by that miraculous event in her life. And she now teaches the young women of the church, after having seen these changes in her life and having had a very good relationship in which she is a partner with a man who trusts in the Lord. She teaches the young women of the church, "The only dowry that I'm going to ask for my daughter is a temple recommend." And that's a very powerful statement because it's a very tremendous shift in culture, but expresses the importance to her of making sure that the young women of the church know how important going to the temple is, because having the perspective of who they are in the eyes of the Lord and of their Heavenly Father makes those changes that she experienced in her life.
1: And as you say, such strong culture has to be an amazing thing to overcome in such a short period of time, in just this 30 years or so since the church has been established there.
0: Mm-hmm.
1: You've been talking specifically about the connection between women's self-worth and faith in the church in West Africa. It's a principle that must exist elsewhere. Any other examples or any other thoughts about how this may have changed things other places in the world?
0: In other places in the world? Well, as I prepared my research and as I gave my lecture, I read a lot of information coming from the mouths of West African women about how they had often felt subservient and felt like they had carried heavy, heavy burdens of supporting their children and raising them on their own. And I was feeling a little disconcerted about it and feeling like it kind of downplayed the nobility of the woman in West Africa. But the more I pondered it, the more I realized that we all, it doesn't matter what culture you come from, anywhere you live in the world, we all have moments when we feel like we are carrying a heavy, tremendous burden. And when we feel like the people around us don't necessarily recognize our worth or treat us as if we do have an eternal nature and a tremendous worth. And, one of the things that was stated by some missionaries in West Africa was that going to the temple really did change the perspective of the woman and help them understand that they had a divine worth. And I think that, like I said, no matter where you are, even here in America, we all struggle with feeling like we aren't necessarily appreciated and viewed that way by others sometimes. And we all have to go through those experiences where we realize who we are in relation to our fellow human beings, in relation to our families, in relation to our God. And that's what the doctrine of the church, I think, does for many, many women the world over, is help them understand the role that they play in an eternal scheme and in relationship to their Father in heaven. And it really does empower a lot of women to understand that role.
1: Any other stories or thoughts about your time in Africa or some of the people from there that you'd like to share with our listeners?
0: Most of the most touching experiences I had came after my trip to West Africa. And I met a lot of really strong women there and women who had a lot of faith. But I also came to realize that they were just living their lives every single day like we do, doing the best they can every single day. And so a lot of the women that really had an impact on my life were the women whose stories I read in the archives of the church after I had returned, and I could see the change that had occurred in their life from the beginning of an experience to the end of an experience. And I could see the progress that they had made that they could look back upon. And so a lot of times in all of our lives, we only see the here and now, day to day. And so often those women in West Africa didn't seem to be extraordinary to me while I interacted with them on a day-to-day basis, because they seemed to be just like I am, mm-hmm. And it wasn't until much later when I could look at some of their lives in a whole and complete context that I realized how very extraordinary a lot of their experiences really were.
1: Excellent. So your lecture, entitled Walking with Faith, A West African Vision of Women's Worth, Is that available anywhere that people could actually listen to it or view it, or tell us about that?
0: It's actually, there's a podcast of that lecture on the church history website on LDS.org.
1: Excellent.
0: Yeah.
1: Okay. This is Legacy on the Mormon Channel, and we've been visiting with Angela Ames today in her recent lecture, as I mentioned, Walking with Faith, a West African Vision of Women's Worth. 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
0: Thank you.
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3: Welcome Him into Our Home by Giovanna Di Leonardo, Friuli Venezia Giulia, Italy. My granddaughter reminded me that it is important to give Jesus Christ a special place in our everyday lives. During a recent Christmas season, I hosted my 4-year-old granddaughter at home. Her parents are far from the church. I took advantage of our time together to decorate my Christmas tree with her. As she looked at my nativity, which I had already set up, a puzzled expression appeared on her face. So I began to tell her, in a simple way, the story of the birth of Jesus Christ. I explained to her that baby Jesus would be the best man on earth, that he would become a great king, and that he would always help us. I told her that because Mary and Joseph could not find a place to sleep, they had to stay in a stable with animals nearby. Again, she became perplexed. As we spent the day together, every now and then she would approach the nativity and move the figures. Without her noticing, I would check to see where she had moved them. Each time, she removed the figure of baby Jesus from the manger and moved the plastic hens and other animal figures away from the nativity scene. I would put them back in their place, but then she would return to move them again. That evening, after my granddaughter had gone to sleep, I found my little hens wedged inside nearby miniature cardboard houses. The other animals put out to graze, and baby Jesus again taken away from the manger. I finally understood. After hearing the story of Jesus' birth, my granddaughter thought that such a precious child should not remain in an uncomfortable and unhealthy place. I had spoken so highly of the Savior that she could not leave him in a manger surrounded by animals. My little granddaughter reminded me that it is important to give our Savior a special place in our everyday lives. She also reminded me that we must not be like the innkeepers who had no room for Jesus' family. Rather, we need to welcome Jesus into our homes and hearts as the Prince of Peace.
4: 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From the Church of Jesus Christ of Latter-day Saints.
5: We now present President Henry B. Eyring, speaking at the 184th Semiannual General Conference of the Church of Jesus Christ of Latter-day Saints.
6: I am grateful to be gathered with the priesthood of God, which stretches across the world. I appreciate your faith, your service, and your prayers. My message tonight is about the Aaronic priesthood. It is also to all of us who help in the realization of the Lord's promises for those who hold what is described in Scripture as the lesser priesthood. It is also called the preparatory priesthood. It is that glorious preparation about which I will speak tonight. The Lord's plan for His work is filled with preparation. He prepared the earth for us to experience the tests and the opportunities of mortality. While we are here, we are in what the Scriptures call a preparatory state. The prophet Alma described the crucial importance of that preparation for eternal life, where we may live forever in families with God the Father and Jesus Christ. He explained the need for preparation this way, quote, "And we see that death comes upon mankind, yea, the death which has been spoken of by Amulek, which is the temporal death. Nevertheless, there was a space prepared unto man in which he might repent. Therefore, this life became a probationary state, a time to prepare to meet God, a time to prepare for that endless state which has been spoken of by us, which is after the resurrection of the dead, close quote. Just as the time we have been given to live in mortality is to prepare to meet God, the time we are given to serve in the Aaronic priesthood is an opportunity to prepare us to learn how to give crucial help to others. Just as the Lord gives the help we require to pass the tests of mortal life, He also sends us help in our priesthood preparation. My message is to those who the Lord sends to help prepare as much as it is to those who hold the Aaronic priesthood. I speak to fathers, I speak to bishops, and I speak to those of the Melchizedek priesthood who are trusted to be companions and teachers of young men who are in priesthood preparation. I speak in praise and in gratitude for many of you across the world and across time. I would be remiss if I did not speak of a branch president and a bishop of my youth. I became a deacon at the age of 12 in a little branch in the eastern part of the United States. The branch was so tiny that my older brother and I were its only Aaronic priesthood holders until my father, who was the branch president, invited a middle-aged man to join the church. The new convert received the Aaronic priesthood, and with it a call to watch over the Aaronic priesthood. I still remember as if it were yesterday. I can recall the beautiful fall leaves as that new convert accompanied my brother and me to do something for a widow. I don't remember what the project was, but I do remember the feeling that the priesthood power joined in doing what I later learned the Lord had said we must all do to have our sins forgiven and so be prepared to see Him. As I look back now, I feel gratitude for a branch president who called a new convert to help the Lord prepare two boys who would in turn someday be bishops, charged to care for the poor and the needy, and also to preside over the preparatory priesthood. I was still a deacon when our family moved to a large ward in Utah. It was the first time I had felt the power of a full quorum in the Aaronic priesthood. In fact, it was the first time I saw one. And later, it was the first time I felt the power and the blessing of a bishop presiding in a priest quorum. The bishop called me to be his first assistant in the priest quorum. I remember that he taught the quorum himself, busy as he was, with other gifted men whom he could have called to teach us. He had the chairs in the classroom arranged in a circle. He had me sit in the chair next to him to his right. I could look over his shoulder as he taught. He looked down occasionally at the carefully typed notes in the little leather binder on his lap and at the well-worn and marked scriptures he had open on the other knee. I can remember the thrill as he recounted the stories of bravery from the book of Daniel, which was his favorite, and his testimony of the Savior, the Lord Jesus Christ. I will always remember how the Lord calls companions carefully chosen for his priesthood holders in preparation. My bishop had powerful counselors, and for reasons I did not understand then, more than once he called me on the phone at home and said, "Hal, I need you to go with me as a companion to make some visits." Once it was to take me with him to the home of a widow living alone and without any food in the house. On the way home, he stopped his car, opened his scriptures, and told me why he had treated that widow as if she had the power not only to care for herself, but would at some time in the future be able to help others. Another visit was to a man long absent from the church. My bishop invited him back to be with the saints. I felt his love for what seemed to me an unlovable and rebellious enemy. In fact, I won't say what he did, but he kicked a beer can underneath the sofa so the bishop wouldn't see it. And I remember thinking, this is not a very likely success. On yet another occasion, we visited a home where two little girls were sent to meet us at the door by their alcoholic parents. The little girls said through the screen door that their mother and father were asleep. The bishop kept talking to them, smiling, and praising their goodness and their bravery for what seemed to me 10 minutes or more. As I walked away at his side, he said quietly, "That was a good visit. Those little girls will never forget that we came." Two of the blessings that a senior priesthood companion can give are trust and an example of caring. I saw that when my son was given a home teaching companion who had vastly more priesthood experience than he did. His senior companion had been a mission president, a missionary twice, and had served in other leadership positions. Before they were to visit one of their assigned families, I think it was their first visit, that seasoned priesthood leader asked to visit my son in our home beforehand. They allowed me to listen. The senior companion opened with prayer, asking for help. Then he said something like this to my son, "I think we should teach a lesson that will sound to this family like a call to repentance. I think they won't take it very well from me. I think they would take the message better from you than they would from me. How do you feel about that?" I can still, I remember the terror in my son's eyes. I can still feel the happiness of that moment when my son accepted the trust. It was not by accident that the bishop put that companionship together. It was by careful preparation that the senior companion had learned about the feelings of that family they were about to teach. It was by inspiration that he felt to step back, to trust an inexperienced youth, to call older children of God to repentance and to safety. I don't know the outcome of their visit, but I do know that a bishop, a Melchizedek priesthood holder, and the Lord were preparing a boy to be a priesthood man and someday a bishop. Now, such stories of success in priesthood preparation are familiar to you from what you have seen and what you have experienced in your own lives. You have known and have been such bishops, companions, and parents. You have seen the hand of the Lord in your preparation for the priesthood duties, which he knew would lie ahead of you. All of us in the priesthood have an obligation to help the Lord prepare others. There are some things we can do that could matter most. Even more powerful than using words in our teaching, the doctrine will be our examples of living the doctrine. Paramount in our priesthood service is inviting people to come unto Christ by faith, repentance, baptism, and receiving the Holy Ghost. President Monson, for instance, has given sermons to stir the heart on all those doctrines. But what I know of what he did with people and missionaries and friends of the church when presiding over the mission in Toronto motivate me to action. In priesthood preparation, show me counts more than tell me. That is why the scriptures are so important to prepare us in the priesthood. They are filled with examples. I feel as if I can see Alma following the angel's command and then hurrying back to teach the wicked people in Ammonihah who had rejected him. I can feel the cold in the jail cell when the prophet Joseph was told by God to take courage and that he was watched over. With those scripture pictures in mind, we can be prepared to endure in our service when it seems hard. A father or a bishop or a senior home teaching companion who shows that he trusts a young priesthood holder can change his life. My father was once asked by a member of the Quorum of the 12 Apostles to write a short paper on science and religion. My father was a famous scientist and a faithful priesthood holder. But I can still remember the moment he handed me the paper he had written and said, "Here, before I send this to the 12, I want you to read it. You will know if it is right." He was 32 years older than me, and immeasurably more wise and intelligent. I still am strengthened by that trust from a great father and a priesthood man. I knew that his trust was not in me, but that God could and would tell me what was true. You seasoned companions can bless a young priest and older in preparation whenever you can show him that kind of trust. It will help him trust the gentle feeling of inspiration for himself when it comes as he someday places his hands to seal the blessing to heal a child the doctors say will die. That trust has helped me more than once. Our success in preparing others in the priesthood will come in proportion to how much we love them. That will be especially true when we must correct them. Think of the moment when an ironic priesthood holder, perhaps at the sacrament table, makes a mistake in performing an ordinance. That's a serious matter. Sometimes the error requires public correction, with a possibility of resentment, a feeling of humiliation, or even of being rejected. You will remember the Lord's counsel, quote, "Reproving betimes with sharpness, when moved upon by the Holy Ghost, and then showing forth afterwards an increase of love towards him whom thou hast reproved, lest he esteem thee to be his enemy," close quote. The word increase has special meaning in preparing priesthood holders when they need correction. The word suggests an increase of a love that was already there. The showing forth is about the increase. Those of us who are preparing priesthood holders will certainly see them make mistakes. Before they receive your correction, they must have felt of your love early and steadily. They must have felt your genuine praise before they will accept your correction. The Lord himself held those of the lesser priesthood with a regard that honors their potential and their value to him. Listen to this. Open quote, "Upon you, my fellow servants, in the name of Messiah, I confer the priesthood of Aaron, which holds the keys of the ministry of angels and of the gospel of repentance and of baptism by immersion for the remission of sins. And this shall never be taken again from the earth until the sons of Levi do offer again, offering unto the Lord in righteousness." The Aaronic priesthood is an appendage to the greater Melchizedek priesthood. As the president of all the priesthood, the president of the church presides over the preparatory priesthood as well. His messages over the years of going to the rescue fit perfectly the mandate to take the gospel of repentance and baptism into the lives of others. Quorums of deacons, teachers, and priests counsel regularly to draw every member of the quorum to the Lord. Presidencies assign members to reach out in faith and love. Deacons pass the sacrament with reverence and with faith that members will feel the effect of the atonement and resolve to keep commandments as they partake of those sacred emblems. Teachers and priests pray with their companions to fulfill the charge to watch over the church, person by person. And those companionships pray together as they learn the needs and the hopes of heads of families. As they do, they are being prepared for the great day when they will preside as a father in faith in a family of their own. I testify that all who serve together in the priesthood are preparing a people for the coming of the Lord to his church. God the Father lives. I know that Jesus is the Christ and that he loves us. President Thomas S. Monson is the Lord's living prophet. I so testify in the sacred name of Jesus Christ. Amen.
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8: Words of Truth by Weiling Chen Canfield or Winnie, Taiwan. After attending my baptism, friends and business associates told me they felt something they had never felt before. I believe that many people who do not know how to find God and Jesus Christ will feel the same things I felt when they hear the words of truth.
5: McKenna Giles, Turning to God, Lessons from Falling. It's not the low moments that define you, but how you move forward. McKenna Giles was a gymnast for 21 years. Going from the world of club gymnastics to college gymnastics, she made a prayer habit, and this helped her get up when she was down.
9: For the past 21 years, I've been a gymnast. My mother began teaching me when I was barely old enough to walk. I quickly moved into the world of competition, and I loved it. For 17 of those 21 years, I competed in club gymnastics, and for the past 4 years, I've been a member of the University of Utah gymnastics team. While on the U of U's team, I was able to travel to many different places, meet new people, create some of my most favorite memories, and accomplish my lifelong dreams, both individually and as a team. It's important to mention the differences between club gymnastics and college gymnastics. They are, in many ways, as different as night and day. For example, in college gymnastics, it's a lot less forgiving than club. You might not have a great practice on the college level and could not be competing that following weekend, so the pressure is significantly greater. These differences require change, and these changes are not gradual. They come all at once. I was fortunate enough my last 3 years at the U to compete in all four events, but I could have been taken out or put back in at any moment, just depending on what the coaches thought was best for the team. So you must be ready, not only physically, but mentally, to deliver perfection. Fortunately, early on in these competitive years, I developed the habit of praying. I would pray to perform to the best of my ability, to avoid serious injury, and to remember and uphold the values I was taught at home. I want to say that I always had the support of my amazing husband and family, but I needed the power and the peace that came from connecting with God, and I relied heavily on that connection. I used it every day, from the moment I started warm-ups until I opened the door to leave. I found that the more I relied on that habit of connecting with God, I was able to truly see the benefit it had on every aspect of my life. Competing in college gymnastics is such a thrill, especially at the University of Utah's Huntsman Center that draws in 15,000 plus fans to every home meet. Competing in front of that many fans can be scary and can carry a lot of pressure. During these college competitions, many people would notice that I talked a lot to myself. And commentators would always say that they could see me giving myself mental cues. But I was actually praying. It became so much a part of my routine that my prayers became my spiritual cues that I would mix in with my normal mental cues along with those that my coaches had given me. Having this connection grounded me. It made me realize that what I was learning was bigger than just gymnastics. The day would come when I would need this perspective. In May of this year, my team qualified to the NCAA National Championships. To reach the national championships, we had to first compete in a regional competition at LSU and be in the top two of every team competing at that regionals. The second day of competition, I had one of the best meets of my life. I just felt on, so going into nationals, I was feeling very confident. When the first meet day came, I was ready. Being a senior, I was determined not to have this be my last day of gymnastics ever. If we were not in the top two of every team of that session, we would not be moving on. So I was going to do everything in my power to make sure we made it to the next day of competition. We started on floor, and I had a great routine. I did one of the best vaults of my life. My bar routine was about as good as I could do it. Then we went to beam, our last event for the day. We knew we had to have one of the best rotations we had had all season. At that moment,

0: grade. And yet, here I was. That fall would become the end of my last ever gymnastics routine. I would never compete again. To say I was devastated does not even come close. I had trained for 21 years for my ending to be a failure. After my routine, I saluted, gave my teammates high fives, and went behind a curtain and began to sob. One of my teammates came with me to try and comfort me. I remember just sitting there feeling so devastated. I could not get it through my head that this is how my gymnastics career was ending. I started to pray because of the habit I had developed over the years. And I had a sudden moment of clarity right there that night in that arena. It was like I had a glimpse into the future. I could see myself helping a young gymnast through a similar situation and helping my future daughter in her own life through the lessons I had learned. And that great lesson is that it's not our low moments that define us, but how we improve from all the moments we experience, both high and low. I could have remained devastated and ended my gymnastics career on a bitter note, but I was helped through the habit of prayer to decide to learn from it and to make it a positive. I choose to focus on not what happened, but on what can happen. So what is my message? As a 9-time All-American with 2 perfect 10s, voted the University of Utah's Female Athlete of the Year and the 2018 Pac-12 Vault Champion, it is that all those honors and all those accomplishments have not taught me as much as falling and turning to God has. Thank you.
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3: History tells us, for example, of a great council held in AD 325 in Nicaea in Bithynia, Asia Minor. By this time, Christianity had emerged from the dank dungeons of Rome to become the state religion of the Roman Empire. But there were still problems, chiefly the inability of Christians to agree among themselves on basic points of doctrine. So great was the strife created by these dogmatic disputes that Emperor Constantine called together a group of Christian bishops to establish the official doctrines of the church, and not coincidentally, to achieve greater political unity within the empire. It wasn't easy. Opinions on such basic subjects as the nature of God were diverse and deeply felt, and debate was spirited and chaotic. The council defined God as a spirit who had universal power and yet was so small he could dwell in one's heart. Out of this council came the Nicene Creed. Decisions were made by majority vote, and some disagreeing factions split off and formed new churches. Similar doctrinal councils were held, with similarly divisive results each time. The beautiful simplicity of Christ's gospel was under attack from an enemy even more destructive than the scourges and the crosses of early Rome, the philosophical meanderings of learned but uninspired men, which resulted in doctrine based more on popular opinion than on revelation. It's no wonder, then, that the 1,000-year period known as the Middle Ages wasn't exactly the best of times for Christianity. The name of the Lord was invoked upon all manner of horrifying campaigns, from the Crusades to the Inquisition, leaving a bloody trail of death, persecution, and destruction. Christ's central teachings of faith, hope, charity, and tolerance seem lost upon zealots who were absolutely determined that every knee shall bow, one way or another.

0: While there continued to be Christians who believed basically in the message of Jesus Christ, over time the doctrines became distorted, and the authority to act in the name of God, in other words, the priesthood, disappeared. After a period of years, the apostles died who had received their priesthood, their spiritual assignment, and their ordination in the time of Christ. They took their priesthood authority with them. In short, the church Christ organized gradually disintegrated, and the fullness of the gospel was lost. These were indeed dark ages. The light of the fullness of the gospel of Jesus Christ, including the authority of his holy priesthood, was gone. But in 1517, the Spirit of Christ moved upon a Catholic priest living in Germany. Martin Luther was among a growing number of thoughtful clergymen who were disturbed by how far the church had strayed from the gospel as taught by Christ. Luther created a good deal of controversy when he publicly called for reformation by posting on his church door a list of items and issues that he felt needed to be debated. Although John Wycliffe and others had called for a return to the New Testament Christianity nearly a century earlier, it was Luther who launched the Protestant movement, although it should be noted that his followers, not Luther himself, actually organized the Lutheran Church. Soon other visionaries such as John Calvin, Heinrich Zwingli, John Wesley, and John Smith took up the movement. These men gave rise to religious orders that broke new theological ground while continuing certain aspects of the Catholic tradition from which they sprang. I believe that these great reformers were inspired by God. They helped to prepare the world for the restoration of the fullness of the gospel through the prophet Joseph Smith in 1820 by creating a religious climate that allowed for difference. Because of the religious intolerance that existed in the world, I doubt that the gospel of Jesus Christ could have been restored even one century earlier. And can you imagine what might have happened during the Inquisition if someone outside the religious mainstream had claimed revelation from God? That's why I believe the reformers played an important role in preparing the world for the restoration. So did the earlier explorers and the colonizers of America and the framers of the Constitution of the United States. God needed a philosophical climate that allowed for theological restoration and a political arena where people could share ideas and talk about their beliefs openly without fear of persecution or death. He created such a place on the American continent, thanks to those reformers, explorers, and patriots. And by the early 1800s, the American frontier fairly bristled with interdenominational fervor and excitement. Ministers competed for the hearts and souls of entire congregations. Cities, towns, and even families were divided by their various religious alliances. Never in the history of the world did the sincere seeker of truth have more ecclesiastical options from which to choose. Clearly, the world was ripe for the restitution of all things spoken of by Peter and all God's holy prophets since the world began. Because of the apostasy, the priesthood and authority and power to act in the name of God had to be restored to the earth. Chapter 3, The Restoration. By the year 1820, religious fervor was sweeping across the American countryside. It was as though the Protestant Reformation that had blossomed in Europe several centuries earlier had finally reached full bloom in Palmyra, a sleepy village in upstate New York. Ministers from different denominations vied for the loyalty of the faithful. Lay members zealously defended the correctness of their personal religious preferences. Itinerant preachers held revival meetings on the outskirts of town, each with his own unique style and message. For the family of Joseph and Lucy Mack Smith, such religious excitement was especially intriguing. The family's roots ran deep in America's spiritual history. In 1638, Robert Smith left England for the promised religious freedom of colonial America. More than a century later, his grandson, Samuel Smith Jr., fought to preserve that and other cherished freedoms as captain in George Washington's Revolutionary Army. One of Captain Smith's soldiers was his son, Asel, who once recorded that, quote, "It has been borne in upon my soul that one of my descendants will promulgate a work to revolutionize the world of religious thought," close quote. Asel's son Joseph was well aware of his rich spiritual heritage. He and his wife Lucy were deeply devoted to God, and their children were well schooled in the principles of faith and righteousness. Even so, the family became something of a microcosm of the division among different churches in Palmyra. Mother Smith and three of her children, Hiram, Samuel, and Sophronia, joined the Presbyterian Church, while Father Smith and his eldest son Alvin affiliated with the Methodists. There is no record that this variance caused contention in the Smith home, but it seems likely that the situation was a topic of lively discussion among family members from time to time. When the time came for Joseph and Lucy's 14-year-old son Joseph Jr. to be baptized, he had to decide which church to join, and he investigated each denomination carefully. A serious, thoughtful boy with a profound spiritual nature, he listened to the respective ministers and sorted out the truth as best he could. At first he was inclined to follow his father and Alvin into the Methodist Church, but then he would hear the Presbyterian minister attack the Methodists, and his confidence in the Methodist faith wavered. Then the Baptist minister would convince him that the Presbyterian minister was in error. And then a revivalist preacher would visit and persuade him that everyone except himself was wrong. Imagine the Smith family sitting around the dinner table at the end of a long day's work. Mother Lucy is seated at one end of the table, with Father Joseph at the other end, and the children seated in between. As is so often the case, the conversation turns to the subject of religion. In our imaginary discussion, young Joseph has indicated that he wants to be baptized, but he can't decide who should do the baptizing. Jesus was baptized, Joseph may have reasoned, so that means I need to be baptized too. Mother's minister has invited me to be baptized at his church. But Father's minister says that I won't go to heaven if I'm baptized as a Presbyterian. Then the Baptist minister tells me that he's the only one in town who knows anything about baptism. And now I don't know what to do. Can I just let them all take turns baptizing me? Or do I have to pick one of them? And if I do, which one should I pick? While that may not be exactly how it happened, the depth and sincerity of young Joseph Smith's questions were real. This was an extraordinary young man, raised in an extraordinary family during extraordinary times. His motives were honest and his heart was pure. Though he was still but a lad, or perhaps because of it, he was open and receptive to the Spirit of the Lord, and he was prepared and willing to respond to it. In the midst of this war of words and the tumult of opinion, Joseph Smith later wrote in his own historical account of his experience, quote, "I often said to myself, what is to be done? Who of all these parties are right? Or are they all wrong together? If any of them be right, which is it? And how shall I know it?" Close quote. Joseph looked for answers to his questions in the Scriptures, but sometimes all he found were more questions. Perhaps he read the Savior's promise to his disciples that, "Ye shall know the truth, and the truth shall make ye free," and wondered when he would experience that glorious freedom. And perhaps he read Paul's teaching that there is one body and one spirit, one Lord, one faith, one baptism, and asked himself, "But which one is the one?" Then came the day that forever changed the course of life for young Joseph and the entire Smith family, not to mention the lives of millions of others around the world. Joseph was reading in the Bible when he came upon the simple direct admonition in the general epistle of James, "If any of you lack wisdom, let him ask of God, who giveth to all men liberally, and upbraideth not, and it shall be given him." Never did any passage of Scripture come with more power to the heart of a man than this did at this time to mine, Joseph wrote. "It seemed to enter with great force into every feeling of my heart. I reflected on it again and again, knowing that if any person needed wisdom from God, I did. For how to act I did not know, and unless I could get more wisdom than I then had, I would never know." With the simple faith of one just past childhood, and motivated by the inspiration of the Scriptures and the Holy Spirit, Joseph decided to go into the woods near his home and put James's promise to the test. Although it was a beautiful spring morning, Joseph was probably more focused on his errand than his surroundings as he made his way deeper and deeper into the woods. It was the first time it had occurred to him to make the subject of his confusion and religious distress a matter of personal prayer, and he spent considerable time forming in his mind the words he would speak. So great was his faith in God's power to fulfill James's scriptural promise that I believe he fully expected to receive an answer to his question. What he received, however, went so far beyond that as to defy comprehension. Joseph paused when he arrived in the quiet, secluded spot in the woods he had selected for this special moment. He looked around to make sure he was alone, then knelt and began to pray. Immediately, an overwhelming feeling of dangerous darkness swept over him, as if some evil power were trying to dissuade him from his determination. Rather than surrender to the fear, Joseph intensified his pleas to God. At the very moment that he felt as though he would sink into despair and abandon himself to destruction, God himself responded. Joseph later recorded, "I saw a pillar of light exactly over my head, above the brightness of the sun, which descended gradually until it fell upon me. When the light rested upon me, I saw two personages, whose brightness and glory defy all description, standing above me in the air. One of them spake unto me, calling me by name, and said, pointing to the other, 'This is my beloved Son, hear him.' It was God, our Heavenly Father, appearing with his resurrected Son, Jesus Christ, clearly one of the most magnificent spiritual manifestations of all time. But according to his account of the event, Joseph didn't pause to consider the historical implications of what he was experiencing. He was simply a teenage boy in need of spiritual guidance, and so he asked the question he had intended to ask. Which of all the sects is right, and which should I join? He was told that he should join none of the churches, that the pure doctrines of the gospel had become distorted during the centuries that had passed since the death and resurrection of Jesus Christ. And then, their mission accomplished, the Father and the Son, Jesus Christ, departed, leaving young Joseph physically drained, but spiritually enriched. It was some time before Joseph found the strength to make his way back home. As soon as she saw him, his mother could tell that something was troubling her son. "Never mind, all is well. I'm well enough off," he responded to her inquiries. Then he added, "I have learned for myself that Presbyterianism is not true." Eventually, Joseph Smith shared his experience with others. To their everlasting credit, his spiritually sensitive family knew that he was telling the truth, and they supported his every claim from the very beginning. The entire family had been prepared to assume a meaningful role in the restoration of the gospel through their son and brother, and they responded accordingly. Others, however, were skeptical, and on occasion even violent. So intense was the persecution from many who heard his story that Joseph must have been tempted to deny the report, or to at least pretend that it had never happened. But he couldn't bring himself to do it. Joseph later wrote, quote, "I had actually seen a light, and in the midst of that light I saw two personages, and they did in reality speak to me. And though I was hated and persecuted for saying that I had seen a vision, yet it was true. And while they were persecuting me, reviling me, and speaking all manner of evil against me falsely for so saying, I was led to say in my heart, 'Why persecute me for telling the truth? I have actually seen a vision, and who am I that I can withstand God? Or why does the world think to make me deny what I have actually seen? For I had seen a vision. I knew it, and I knew that God knew it, and I could not deny it, neither dared I do it. At least I knew that by so doing, I would offend God and come under condemnation." Close quote.
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4: 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The BYU Jerusalem Center for Near Eastern Studies opened its doors to 80 students on March 8, 1987. Early that morning, three moving vans and two buses arrived at Kibbutz Ramat Rahel, the community on the southeast edge of Jerusalem where the university's study abroad students had lived and studied for the last 7 years. Eager to move into the new center, the students cheerfully loaded their belongings and all the school's equipment into the vehicles. Once they arrived at their new home, they formed a human chain and began passing books, boxes, and suitcases up the staircases ascending Mount Scopus. David Galbraith, the director of the study abroad program, grinned as he looked on. The school's staff had worked tirelessly to get the building ready, though parts of it remained unfinished. The staff installed washers and dryers, made room assignments, and purchased supplies. Somehow, they had forgotten to buy towels and toilet paper for the center, but the supplies were now on their way from Tel Aviv. 2 years earlier, when BYU President Jeffrey R. Holland came to Jerusalem with a non-proselytizing agreement, he had made a good impression. Yet Orthodox rabbis were skeptical of the agreement. They continued to stage demonstrations at the construction site, outside the mayor's office, and in front of David's home. Hoping to generate goodwill, the church had hired one of Israel's largest public relations firms, which had placed informational ads in newspapers and on television. Several Jewish people who were friendly to the church also wrote letters to Israeli politicians, vouching for the saints' honesty. Until recently, the city's municipal inspector had insisted that no one could occupy the building before it was finished. David and his administrative staff, however, had received permission to move into the completed section of the center, the bottom four levels that made up the living quarters and some classrooms. When the municipal inspector learned that multiple city departments had granted the permission, he was amazed. Once the students were moved in, David assembled them in a large classroom for a three-hour orientation meeting about how to care for the building. The day passed peacefully, with no protests from those who opposed the center's construction. From the school, the students could enjoy a striking view of Jerusalem's old city at sunset. It was a beautiful setting for them to learn more about the ancient city and the people of faith who lived there. "We are finally into our new building," David wrote President Holland later that day. "All these many months we have labored on a building of cement and stone," he wrote. "The students breathe into it the breath of life, and those cold stone corridors and lifeless rooms now take on an air of happiness." Not long after Ezra Taft Benson became president of the church, he gave Elder Russell M. Nelson a new assignment. "You are to be responsible for all the affairs of the church in Europe and Africa," he told him, "with a special assignment to open up the nations in Eastern Europe." Elder Nelson was startled. "I'm a heart surgeon," he thought. "What do I know about opening countries?" With few exceptions, the church had not sent missionaries to Central and Eastern Europe since the region came under the influence of the Soviet Union after World War II. Shouldn't the assignment go to someone more qualified in diplomacy, he wondered? Why not send a lawyer, like Elder Dellen H. Oakes? Keeping his thoughts to himself, Elder Nelson accepted the assignment. A short time later, diplomatic relations between the United States and the Soviet Union began to improve. In October 1986, Konstantin Karchev, chair of the Soviet Union's Council on Religious Affairs, met with church representatives in Washington, D.C. He was anxious for them to understand that religious freedom existed in the Soviet Union. After learning of the meeting, Elder Nelson recommended that the church send two general authorities to meet with Karchev and continue the discussion. The first presidency chose him and Elder Hans B. Ringer of the 70 to go. On the morning of June 10, 1987, Elder Nelson and Elder Ringer called at Karchev's office in Moscow. Karchev was preparing to leave town on other business and did not have much time to talk. "We just want to ask you a question," Elder Nelson told him. "What would we need to do to get the church we represent established in Russia?" Karchev quickly explained that a church could be registered in a district or city once it had 20 adult members living there. Elder Nelson asked if the church could open a visitor center or a reading room in the Soviet Union, a place where people could voluntarily come to learn about the church's teachings. "No," the chairman replied. "We have a chicken and egg problem here," Elder Nelson said. "You say we can't receive recognition until we have members, but it will be difficult to get any members if we can't have a reading room or visitor center." "That is your problem," Karchev said. He gave them his telephone number and offered to meet with them again. In the meantime, they could speak with his two deputies. "Good day," he said. The deputies provided Elder Nelson and Elder Ringer a little more information. In the Soviet Union, they said, citizens had freedom of conscience and could practice their religion openly. Missionaries were not allowed to proselytize in the country, however, and the government regulated the importation of religious literature. Individuals could hold religious services in their homes, invite others to join them, and share their beliefs with people who expressed interest. Several places of worship operated around the city, and the deputies arranged for Elder Nelson and Elder Ringer to meet with leaders of local Russian Orthodox, Seventh-day Adventist, Evangelical Christian, and Jewish congregations. As they traveled through the city, meeting with fellow people of faith, Elder Nelson and Elder Ringer were surprised by the religious diversity they saw in the officially atheistic country. Still, as Elder Nelson and Elder Ringer thought about the requirements for establishing a church in the Soviet Union, their task seemed insurmountable. Without missionaries or a reading room, how could they ever reach the 20 people they needed to receive recognition for the church? On his final day in Moscow, Elder Nelson could not sleep. He got up and went to Red Square, a large plaza outside the Kremlin, the walled headquarters of the Soviet government. The square was empty, and he thought about the crowds of thousands who would visit the spot later that day. Since coming to this city, he had been moved by the sight of everyday people. He wanted to reach out in love and share the restored gospel of Jesus Christ with each of them. The questions, "Who am I?" and "Why am I here?" kept running through his mind. He knew he was a surgeon, an American, a husband, a father, and a grandfather. But he had come to Moscow as an apostle of the Lord. And while his assignment might seem overwhelming, especially now that he knew how difficult it would be to establish the church in the Soviet Union, he had hope. Apostles know their commission, he thought. The Savior had charged them to go out into the world and teach every kindred, nation, tongue, and people. The gospel message was for all of God's children. In his report of the trip, Elder Nelson expressed his faith in the Lord's power to open doors to places like Central and Eastern Europe. Together we can start, even with small steps, to do the will of our Father in heaven, who loves all of his children, he wrote. The fate and salvation of the souls of 750 million people depend on our action. On August 6, 1987, Apostle Dallin H. Oakes was somber as he stood at a podium before a large audience at Brigham Young University. 2 years had passed since the bombings in Salt Lake City that killed 2 Latter-day Saints. In that time, rare document dealer Mark Hoffman had been tried and convicted for the murders. It was also discovered that Mark had forged many of the documents he sold and traded to the church, including several designed to undermine faith in its sacred history. During the same 2 years, scholars at BYU had done much to steady faith. BYU Studies and the university's Religious Studies Center had published important new books and articles on Joseph Smith and his translations. The Foundation for Ancient Research and Mormon Studies had also begun publishing the collected works of Hugh Nibley, who had written more scholarship than anyone in support of the Book of Mormon and the Pearl of Great Price. And BYU had arranged with a prominent international press to publish the Encyclopedia of Mormonism, containing articles on church history, doctrine, and practice. Still, many saints struggled to make sense of Mark Hoffman's deceptions, prompting BYU to organize an academic conference about church history and the Hoffman case. Today, Elder Oakes had come to the conference to speak about the church's role in the events surrounding the tragedy. As the audience knew, Mark was now serving a life sentence in prison. In January, he had confessed to making 3 bombs, including one that had accidentally injured him. The story he told investigators was complex and tragic. Although he was a lifelong member of the church, he had lost his faith in God as a young man. In time, he became a skilled forger, and he used his knowledge of church history to fabricate documents. His purpose in crafting these forgeries, he later admitted, was not only to make money, but also to embarrass and discredit the church. He had murdered 2 people in a calculated effort to conceal his deceit. As Elder Oakes opened his remarks, he noted that the murders had received widespread attention in the media. Some commentators had criticized President Gordon B. Hinckley and other church leaders for acquiring fraudulent documents from Mark, reasoning that truly inspired leaders would not have been fooled by the forgeries. Other people had accused leaders of being secretive about historical issues, even though the church had published the most significant Hoffman documents and allowed scholars to study them. Elder Oakes observed that many people, including scholars and nationally recognized forgery experts, had accepted the documents as genuine. He also described the attitude of trust that prevailed among church leaders. In order to perform their personal ministries, church leaders cannot be suspicious and questioning of each of the hundreds of people they meet each year, he said. It is better for a church leader to be occasionally disappointed than to be constantly suspicious. If they failed to detect a few deceivers, it was the price required to better counsel and comfort the honest in heart. Even before the organization of the church, the Lord had warned Joseph Smith that you cannot always tell the wicked from the righteous. Men like Mark Hoffman showed that God does not always protect church members and leaders from deceitful people. As he ended his talk, Elder Oakes expressed hope that everyone could learn from the terrible experience. When it comes to naivete in the face of malevolence, he acknowledged, there is blame enough to go around. We should all pursue our search for truth with the tools of honest and objective scholarship and sincere and respectful religious faith, he concluded. We all need to be more cautious. On April 30, 1988, Isaac Ike Ferguson stepped off a plane and felt the heat of N'Djamena, Chad. It was an instant reminder that he was far from the cool spring weather of his home in Bountiful, Utah. All around him, he could see people in white tunics and head coverings. Sandy deserts stretched in all directions toward the horizon. At the request of the First Presidency, Ike had come to the edge of North Africa's deserts to check on church humanitarian projects. For generations, the church had used its fast offerings mainly to help struggling saints. In the early 1980s, though, a famine had devastated Ethiopia, where the church had no official presence. Television footage of starving children and overloaded relief camps touched people around the world, including the saints. On January 27, 1985, the church had held a special humanitarian fast in the United States and Canada that raised $6 million in fast offerings for African relief. A few months later, Elder M. Russell Ballard, one of the presidents of the First Quorum of the 70, traveled to Ethiopia to identify humanitarian organizations that could help the church do the most good. Ike, who had a doctorate degree and professional experience in public health, was then hired to manage the humanitarian donations from an office in Utah. On his first day, he was given a computer, a telephone, and authorization to distribute millions of dollars in aid from the fast for Ethiopia. Building on the work of Elder Ballard, Ike had contacted other international aid organizations to seek advice on how to best use the donations. He then issued large grants to aid organizations working in Ethiopia and neighboring countries experiencing similar problems. 10 months after the initial fast, the church had held a second fast for hunger relief. The saints' contributions in Ethiopia proved so helpful that church welfare services began partnering with relief agencies in other parts of the world. Before long, Ike was helping to set up a health fair in the Caribbean, send medical equipment to assist children with cerebral palsy in Hungary, and deliver immunizations to Bolivia. After arriving in N'Djamena, Ike spent several days visiting humanitarian sites in Chad and Niger. He flew to Niger's Majaya Valley, where the church had donated hundreds of thousands of dollars to a reforestation project. From the air, he could see rows of drought-resistant trees forming a living fence between the valley's rich farmland and the encroaching desert. The plane landed, and representatives from one of the church's humanitarian partners drove him through the reforested areas. Ike learned that the trees stopped the winds from eroding the soil and provided fodder for sheep, goats, and cattle. They also provided a long-term fuel source for people living nearby. Farmers in the area had increased their agricultural production by as much as 30% since the project began. preserving many lives from the ravages of the desert. A few days later, Ike flew to Ghana, where the church now had a mission and dozens of branches. There he met with a partner organization, Africare, to consult on a 40-acre church welfare farm in Abomasu, a town some 80 miles northwest of Accra. The farm was created in 1985 after a severe drought depleted food supplies throughout the country. Like the church's welfare farms in the United States, it provided food for people in need while also fostering independence and self-reliance. Local saints managed the farm with some assistance from the Ghana Accra Mission. At first, all laborers had been volunteers, but now the farm paid its workers, most of whom were members of the church. After three growing seasons, the farm had been moderately successful in producing corn, cassava, plantain, and other crops for people in need. But the good it was doing did not yet match the high cost of its maintenance. The Africare consultants told Ike they believed the farm would best serve the local community if the church allowed people in Abomasu to turn the farm into a cooperative venture. Local farmers, using traditional cultivation techniques, could work together to provide more food for the community. The church would still provide some financial support for the farm without carrying the full responsibility for its success. Before leaving Ghana, Ike and the consultants presented this idea to about 150 members of the Abomasu community, including the local tribe leader. The plan was well received, and many farmers were eager to take part in the cooperative. That same April, Manuel Navarro came to his father with some disappointing news. For the past few months, he had been in Lima, Peru, studying hard to enter a prestigious university in the city. Yet despite his best efforts, he had failed to get into the school. If he wanted to try again to be admitted, he would need to study for another 6 months. "Manuel," his father said, "do you want to continue preparing for university, or do you want to prepare for a mission?" Manuel knew the prophet had asked every worthy and able young man in the church to serve a mission. And his patriarchal blessing spoke of missionary service. Yet he had planned to go on a mission after enrolling in the university. He believed it would be easier for him to return to university after the mission if he could reserve his enrollment before leaving. Now he didn't know what to do. His father told him to take some time to decide. Right away, Manuel read the Book of Mormon and prayed. As he did, he felt the Spirit guiding his decision. By the very next day, he was ready with his answer. He knew he needed to serve a mission. "Okay," his father said. "Let's help you." One of the first things Manuel did was find a job. He assumed that he'd work at a nearby bank, since his father knew some of the employees there. But instead, his father drove him downtown to the construction site of the branch's first chapel. He asked the supervisor if there was a position for Manuel on the construction crew. "No problem," the supervisor said. "We'll put him to work." Manuel joined the crew in June, and each time he got paid, the worker who gave him his check reminded him to use it for his mission. Manuel's mother also helped him set aside most of the check for his mission fund and tithing. Missions were costly, and Peru's struggling economy made it difficult for many saints there to fully fund their missions. For years, all full-time missionaries had depended on themselves, their families, their congregations, and even the kindness of strangers to fund their missions. After President Kimball urged all eligible young men to serve, the church invited its members to contribute to a general missionary fund for those who needed financial help. Now, local funds were expected to cover at least a third of mission costs. If missionaries could not pay for the rest, they could draw upon the general fund. In Peru and other South American countries, church leaders also set up a system where local members provided missionaries one meal each day, helping them save money. Manuel arranged to pay for half of his mission, while his parents paid for the rest. After working for about 6 months, Manuel received his mission call. His father said they could either open it right away or wait until Sunday and read it in sacrament meeting. Manuel couldn't wait that long, but he would wait until his mother got off work that evening. When she finally got home, Manuel opened the envelope, and his eyes first went to President Ezra Taft Benson's signature. He then began reading the rest of the call, his heartbeat racing with every word. When he saw that he would be serving in the Peru Lima North Mission, he was overjoyed. It had always been his desire to serve a mission in his home country. During the last session of the April 1989 General Conference, President Ezra Taft Benson sat near the pulpit in the Salt Lake Tabernacle, enjoying the inspired messages of the speakers. But when the time came to give his own remarks, he did not feel strong enough to deliver them. He asked his second counselor, Thomas S. Monson, to read what he had prepared for the occasion. Over the past couple of years, the prophet had spoken directly to different groups in the church: young women and young men, mothers and fathers, single adult women, and single adult men. Now he wanted to speak to children. "How I love you," his talk began. "How our Heavenly Father loves you." At the time, more than 1.2 million children belonged to the church's primary organization. In 1988, Primary General President Dwan J. Young and her board had chosen a phrase from the Book of Mormon, "Come unto Christ," as its theme for the year. President Young and her board had also invited the children to learn about the Book of Mormon. President Benson was thrilled that children everywhere had accepted the invitation. At home evenings and in primary, they were singing about the Book of Mormon, acting out its stories, and playing games that taught its messages. Some children were even earning money to purchase copies of the Book of Mormon that would be given out around the world. In his message, President Benson urged the children to pray to Heavenly Father every day. "Thank Him for sending our oldest brother, Jesus Christ, into the world. He made it possible for us to return to our heavenly home." President Benson had spoken many times during his ministry about the atonement of Jesus Christ. In recent years, he had also drawn on the Book of Mormon to emphasize aspects of Christ's mission familiar to other Christians. A new primary songbook, which would soon be available to the saints, reinforced these messages. The children's songbook had a new section titled "The Savior," and included many more songs about Jesus than its predecessor, "Sing With Me." Again and again, President Benson had invited the saints to become converted to Christ and draw upon His saving grace. "By His grace," the prophet taught, "we receive the strength to do the works necessary that we otherwise could not do by our own power." At the same time, he encouraged the saints to live righteously. In his talk to children, he urged them to have the courage to stand up for their beliefs. He also warned them that Satan would seek to tempt them. "He has captured the hearts of wicked men and women," he said, "who would have you participate in bad things, such as pornography, drugs, profanity, and immorality." He urged children to avoid videos, movies, and television that were not good. Near the end of his talk, President Benson sought to comfort children who lived in fear. In recent years, church leaders had spoken out more against child abuse and neglect, and the church had published guidelines to help local leaders assist victims. "Even when it seems that no one else cares, your Heavenly Father does," the prophet said. "He wants you to be protected and safe. If you are not, please talk to someone who can help you: a parent, a teacher, your bishop, or a friend." After President Monson sat down, the audience watched a pre-recorded video of President Benson singing to a group of children gathered around his knee. Then the tabernacle choir sang, "I am a child of God," and a benediction closed the conference.
5: Thank you.
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6: The other day, my 10-year-old son was studying about the human brain on the internet. He wants to be a surgeon one day. It's not difficult to note that he's a lot smarter than I am. We like the internet. At home, we communicate with family and friends through social media, email, and other ways. My children do much of their schoolwork through the internet. Whatever the question is, if we need more information, we search it online. In seconds, we have a lot of material. This is marvelous. The internet provides many opportunities for learning. However, Satan wants us to be miserable, and he distorts the real purpose of things. He uses this great tool to promote doubt and fear and destroy faith and hope. With so much available on the internet, one must carefully consider where to apply his efforts. Satan can keep us busy, distracted, and infected by sifting through information, much of which can be pure garbage. One should not roam through garbage. Listen to this guidance provided by the Scriptures. The Spirit of Christ is given to every man, that he may know good from evil. Wherefore, I show unto you the way to judge. For everything which invited to do good and to persuade to believe in Christ is sent forth by the power and gift of Christ. Wherefore, ye may know it is of God. In a real sense, we face the same dilemma that Joseph Smith faced in his youth. We too often find ourselves lacking wisdom. In the kingdom of God, the search for truth is appreciated, encouraged, and in no way repressed or feared. Church members are strongly counseled by the Lord Himself to seek for knowledge. He said, "Seek ye diligently, yea, seek ye out of the best books words of wisdom. Seek learning even by study and also by faith." However, how can we recognize truth in a world that is increasingly more blunt in its attacks to the things pertaining to God? The Scriptures teach us how. First, we can know the truth by observing its fruits. During his great Sermon on the Mount, the Lord said, "Even so, every good tree bringeth forth good fruit, but a corrupt tree bringeth forth corrupt fruit. Wherefore, by their fruits ye shall know them." The prophet Mormon taught this same principle when he said, "By their works ye shall know them, for if their works be good, then they are good also." We invite all to study the fruits and the works of this church. Those who are interested in the truth will be able to recognize the difference that the church and its members make in the communities where they are established. They will also note the improvement in the lives of those who follow its teachings. Those who examine these fruits will discover that the fruits of the Church of Jesus Christ of Latter-day Saints are delicious and desirable. Second, we can find truth by experimenting on the Word ourselves. The prophet Alma taught, "We will compare the Word unto a seed. If ye give place that a seed may be planted in your heart, behold, if it be a true seed, and if ye do not cast it out by your unbelief, it will begin to swell within your breasts, and it will begin to say within yourselves, it must be that this is a good seed, for it beginneth to enlarge my soul. It beginneth to enlighten my understanding. Yea, it beginneth to be delicious to me. And now, will not this strengthen your faith? Yea, it will strengthen your faith. For every seed bringeth forth unto its own likeness. What a superb invitation by a prophet of the Lord. This could be compared to a scientific experiment. We are invited to test the word. We are given parameters, and we are told the outcome of the test if we follow the instructions. Thus, the scriptures teach us that we can know the truth by observing its fruits or by experimenting with it personally, giving place for the word in our hearts and cultivating it like unto a seed. However, there is yet a third way to know the truth, and that is by personal revelation. Doctrine and Covenants, section 8, teaches that revelation is knowledge. Knowledge of whatsoever things we ask in faith with an honest heart and believing that we shall receive. And the Lord tells us how we will receive this revelation. He says, I will tell it in your mind and in your heart by the Holy Ghost, which shall come upon you and which shall dwell in your heart. Thus, we are taught that revelation can be obtained by asking in faith with an honest heart and believing we will receive. But notice that the Lord made it very clear when he warned, remember that without faith you can do nothing. Therefore, ask in faith. Faith requires work such as studying it out in your mind. Then asking in prayer if it is right. The Lord said, if it is right, I will cause that your bosom shall burn within you. Therefore, you shall feel it is right. But if it be not right, you shall have no such feelings, but you shall have a stupor of thought that shall cause you to forget the thing which is wrong. Faith without works is dead. Thus, ask in faith, nothing wavering. I have a friend not of our faith who indicated to me that he is not a spiritual person. He will not study the scriptures or pray because he says he cannot understand the words of God, nor he is sure that God exists. This attitude explains his lack of spirituality and will lead to the opposite of revelation, as explained by Alma. He said, and therefore he that will harden his heart, the same receiveth the lesser portion of the word. But Alma added, he that will not harden his heart, to him is given the greater portion of the word, until it is given to him to know the mysteries of God, until he know them in full. Alma and the sons of Mosiah are examples of the principle that faith requires work. In the Book of Mormon, we read that they had searched the scriptures diligently, that they might know the word of God. But this is not all. They had given themselves to much prayer and fasting. Therefore, they had the spirit of prophecy and the spirit of revelation. Asking with an honest heart is an equally important thing in this process. If we are sincerely seeking the truth, we will do all in our power to find it, which can include reading the scriptures, going to church and doing our best to keep the commandments of God. It also means that we are willing to do God's will when we find it. Joseph Smith's action when he was seeking for wisdom are a perfect example of what it means to have an honest heart. He said he wanted to know which of the sects was true so that he might know which to join. Even before he prayed, he was ready to act upon the answer he would receive. We must ask in faith with an honest heart, but that is not all. We must also believe that we will receive revelation. We must trust the Lord and have hope in his promises. Remember what it is written. If any of you lack wisdom, let him ask of God that giveth to all men liberally and upbraideth not, and it shall be given him. What a wonderful promise. I invite all to seek truth from any of these methods, but especially from revelation from God through the Spirit. God will reveal truth to those who seek for it as prescribed in the scriptures. It requires more effort than to just search in the internet, but it is worth it. I bear my testimony that this is the true Church of Jesus Christ. I have seen its fruits in communities and in the lives of many thousands, including family members. Thus, I know it is true. I have also tried the word in my life for many years, and I have felt its effects on my soul. Thus, I know it is true. But most importantly, I have learned of its truthfulness for myself by revelation through the power of the Holy Ghost. Thus, I know it is true. I invite all

0: Jesus Christ of Latter-day Saints. Some of the programs presented are educational or inspirational, but may not represent the official position of the church.
1: The Lord spoke and Joseph acted. I think better than perhaps anything he could have said, we have to look at what he did in order to see how well Joseph Smith and the early saints prized these revelations.
2: The Doctrine and Covenants is a book of Scripture to the Latter-day Saints, and its printing came after much difficulty, even mob violence. But finally, in 1835, the first publication was released. But before that, there was a predecessor, and that book today is one of religion's rarest volumes. All of that is next on the Joseph Smith Papers.
0: Presenting the Joseph Smith Papers.
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2: Tonight, we complete the story of the publication of Joseph Smith's revelations as they eventually came to be in the Doctrine and Covenants. Now, last week in our show, the scholars told the story of how Joseph Smith's revelations were at first compiled in a handwritten manuscript volume called A Book of Commandments and Revelations. Now, this volume was likely an historian's copy of the revelations. It was later taken to Missouri, and the Book of Commandments and Revelations was used as a printer's manuscript to create the first compilation printed of Joseph Smith's revelations, the Book of Commandments. By the summer of 1833, that printing was well underway. However, it was never completed.
4: Robert J. Woodford.
5: July 20th, 1833. Antagonists destroy the press in Missouri. And that will end, of course, the publication of the Book of Commandments.
4: Robin S. Jensen.
1: It ends mid-sentence, mid-verse. It goes up through chapter 65, which is current day Doctrine and Covenants 64. And we know not only because that was interrupted, but because of the editing marks in the Book of Commandments and Revelations, that they were going to publish more.
5: When they destroyed the press, they took the copies that they had of the partially completed Book of Commandments and dumped the papers out on onto the road out in front, as I understand. Two little girls, Mary Elizabeth Leitner and her sister Caroline, I believe was her name, see those revelations, and Mary Elizabeth says to her sister, "I think I want to go get some of those." And she agrees that they could do it, but probably would get killed if they proceeded. But they came forward, grabbed as many as they could get. Some men saw them, told them to stop, but they ran for all they were worth, and went through a little opening in a fence into a cornfield where the corn was, she said, about 6 feet high. Ran into there quite a distance, threw the revelations on the ground, threw their bodies on top of them, and laid as still as they could. And these men came after them, and they could hear them, but these little girls just remained silent, and eventually the men left. Then, now they had a problem. When they got up, they couldn't find their way out of the cornfield. The corn was so high, and eventually they could see some trees over the top of the corn. They followed them, came to a stable, and there they found William W. Phelps's wife. And they were using this stable as a temporary place to live, because after dumping the revelations and so on, they threw all their furniture out of the building also. So anyway, she asked the little girls what they had, and they told her, and so she took the revelations and had them bound and sent Mary Elizabeth a copy.
2: Those surviving pages were highly prized because they were considered to be the revelations of God. And for those fortunate few who were able to obtain some of those uncut sheets, they had them privately bound. And some of those survive today.
5: We don't know how many were saved, maybe 100 or more out of the 3,000 that they were planning to publish. If they had 5 signatures done, then they had 3,000 printed up to that point. They were probably typesetting the 6th signature when it happened. And this book that we call A Book of Commandments and Revelations have other

0: revelations in it that were intended for the Book of Commandments. But they just hadn't gotten to them yet. Anyway, a Book of Commandments is rather rare, a lot rarer than a Book of Mormon.
1: Because the Book of Commandments was never completed, the need to present a complete publication of Joseph's revelations weighed heavily on church leaders.
0: Anyway, with the destruction of the press in Missouri, they retreat back to Kirtland for their printing operations of the church. And they set up a press there and will begin printing the Evening and Morning Star again in December of 1833.
2: Joseph F. Darowski.
3: They also want a publication for Kirtland. They talk about the Messenger and Advocate, or the Latter-day Saint Messenger and Advocate.
0: This will take us down to the 24th of September, 1834. There's a High Council meeting, and part of the High Council meeting, they propose now that they make the second attempt at printing the revelations, and that Joseph Smith, and basically the same committee that was dealing with the Book of Commandments, would deal with this.
1: The work went forward in 1835 to publish a revised volume of Joseph Smith's revelations. This would be the first edition of the Doctrine and Covenants.
0: They got the A Book of Commandments and Revelations and the Kirtland Revelation book and went to work. And we find in this edition that Joseph Smith has done a lot of editing of the revelations. And there's maybe a dozen or more reasons why he did this. To update previous revelations, to correct spelling, to correct grammar, to combine some revelations, new information, all kinds of things. And so they update the revelations for the Doctrine and Covenants.
1: Also added to the revised revelations at the beginning of the Doctrine and Covenants, at the very beginning of the book, was something known as the Lectures on Faith.
0: These seven lectures had been prepared for the School of the Elders for 1834. And some think they were done by Joseph Smith and Sidney Rigdon. The authorship has not definitely been determined, but they were included then in this volume. And the volume says at the beginning of the first lecture, Theology, Lecture First, on the Doctrine of the Church of the Latter-day Saints. After the seven lectures, there's a cover page, and it says, Part Second, Covenants and Commandments of the Church. So the first part was on the doctrine of the church. The second part, the revelations, on the covenants and commandments, the doctrine and the covenants, doctrine and covenants. Hence, that's where we get the name of that book.
1: Was everything that was ever revealed to Joseph Smith canonized in the Doctrine and Covenants? Obviously, no. And there were reasons for that.
4: The title page of the 1835 Doctrine and Covenants explicitly says that these revelations, that this was a compilation of revelations carefully selected from the revelations of Joseph Smith. So we have a selection of a larger corpus of revelations. I think they're up front, and there's really no reason to think otherwise that the revelations published either in the Book of Commandments or in the Doctrine and Covenants were the entirety of Joseph Smith's revelations.
2: Alexander L. Baugh.
5: But I think the number one reason why a lot of these revelations, a large number of the revelations, did not make it into the canon of LDS Scripture was simply because many of the revelations were quite personal in nature, and they did not necessarily contribute in a doctrinal sense to the restoration. Now, here's just an example. This is a revelation given on the 2nd of November, 1835, and it was given in behalf of Frederick G. Williams. This would be Joseph Smith's counselor in the first presidency. And here's the revelation. Thus came the word of the Lord unto me, saying, It is not my will that my servant Frederick G. Williams should go to New York, but inasmuch as he wishes to go and visit his relatives, that he may warn them to flee the wrath to come, let him go and see them. For that purpose, and let that be his only business. And behold, in this thing he shall be blessed with power to overcome their prejudices. Verily thus saith the Lord. Amen.
1: Yet there are a number of revelations in the Doctrine and Covenants still that are personal in nature.
5: I can look at DNC, what is today DNC Section 34, given to Orson Pratt, very personal revelation, given in 1830. Well, why did that make it in? Because there's verses or wording or phrasing that has revelatory nature, that is of revelatory nature in terms of prophecy, in terms of promises, in terms of testimony, that are applicable to the church and truly are uplifting and enlightening to Restoration Scripture, but still contains a very personal voice to Orson Pratt.
1: In some instances, the documentation states that Joseph Smith received a revelation, but it was not recorded at the time, or it was written down later.
5: We do have one example of this that stands out in my mind, and that is a revelation Joseph Smith received down in Missouri in 1831 on his first trip there. He goes down there, he arrives about mid-July, and W.W. Phelps remembers him recording or receiving a revelation, and years later, Brigham Young asks him about it. He writes him a letter saying, this is what I remember about the revelation. So it's pretty obvious why that wouldn't make it into the canon of Scripture. It wasn't transcribed at the time. It was a reminiscence.
1: Now, considering that in Revelation, Joseph Smith was called a prophet, seer, and revelator, well, when then were his pronouncements revelatory? And what would have been considered a revelation?
5: It came often. It came frequently. And in Joseph's mind, whether it was canonized or not, whether it was written down or not, it was, if it was from the Holy Ghost and he spoke in that revelatory voice, it was a revelation.
1: The Doctrine and Covenants today contain some 135 texts of Joseph's revelations. Now, if there were that many revelations included, how many were not?
5: I think what we'll find is that there will probably be, could we say, scores of revelations that did not make it into the canon of Scripture. And yet, I think the most important ones are there. And I think the individuals who made the selections for the canon did an outstanding job in their selection process of trying to make sure that they included the most important revelations that Joseph Smith received in terms of doctrine, in terms of prophecy, in terms of church government. I think the best ones are in there. The Joseph Smith Papers Project will include those in the volumes and allow readers and researchers and historians and others to look at these and examine these, some of these for the first time, and to see additional revelations of Joseph Smith which did not make the canon of LDS Scripture.
1: Following the difficulty of the saints in Ohio and Missouri, they settled on the banks of the Mississippi in Nauvoo. No sooner were they established than printing and publishing began again.
2: Ronald O. Barney.
6: In Nauvoo, of course, the Latter-day Saints published the successor to what was the Evening and the Morning Star, the Latter-day Saints Messenger and Advocate, the Elder's Journal, a publication called The Times and Seasons. The Times and Seasons was first published by Don Carlos Smith, Joseph's younger brother, and Ebenezer Robinson, and then Don Carlos died. In the early part of 1842, with still plans to publish the principal canon of Latter-day Saint Scripture, the Book of Mormon, the Doctrine and Covenants, and the planned edition of the new translation of the Bible, what we today call the Joseph Smith translation, while this is still part of the plan, Ebenezer Robinson sold his printing establishment to the church. In February of 1842, Joseph Smith became the editor of the Times and Seasons. And the continuation of that plan of publishing the Latter-day Saint Scripture in new editions carried on. It was just a year later that in February 1843, the Doctrine and Covenants was stereotyped. Now, one of the things that they did to get this stereotype, suggesting a way of duplicating without typesetting all over again new editions of publications, they would use sometimes compressed paper pulp, plaster of Paris, they used clay, and once they made the impress of the set type, they would pour molten metal, and then once that metal dried and cooled, you would have a device to publish a particular passage or a particular page over and over again.
1: As with the first edition of the Book of Mormon, the 1835 Doctrine and Covenants sold out. Now, in addition to that, Joseph Smith had received revelation since 1835. Therefore, another edition of the Doctrine and Covenants was planned for June of 1844.
6: It was announced that the Doctrine and Covenants, the publication of it, was ready to go. And then came the awful news of the death of Joseph Smith. Everything was put on hold at that time. It wasn't until the fall of 1844 that that edition that Joseph Smith had worked on was finally in print. This 1844 edition of the Doctrine and Covenants included 8 added revelations. These revelations included what we now know today as Section 103 and 105, which had to do with the period immediately after the saints were expelled from Missouri in late 1833, Section 112 of the Doctrine and Covenants, which had to do with the role of the 12, Section 119 of the Doctrine and Covenants, which was a revelation on tithing, Section 124, 127, and 128, interestingly, that all had to do with salvation for the dead, specifically for baptism for the dead, something that was very important to Joseph Smith and had been on his mind regularly since the saints found their way to Nauvoo. And lastly, there was added something that Joseph Smith had not planned on, Section 135 of the Doctrine and Covenants, which was John Taylor's account and summarization of the significant role of the prophet Joseph Smith that came on the heels of his death in June of 1844.
1: The Doctrine and Covenants was also printed in Great Britain by the missionaries. Then in 1852, Elder Orson Pratt of the Quorum of the Twelve returned to Great Britain, this time as president of the British Mission.
6: In 1854, under the direction of Elder Orson Pratt, 9 years after that first edition of the Doctrine and Covenants published in Great Britain, another edition was published. The designs for publication were different, however, than one might suppose. Rather than just publishing for Latter-day Saints in England or in Europe, the intent was to print enough copies to supply the Latter-day Saints in America. And so this 1854 edition was printed in a way that they shipped. The design was 5,000 copies of the Book of Mormon, 10,000 copies of a hymnal, and another 5,000 copies of the Doctrine and Covenants to be shipped by sea and then overland to Salt Lake City. The 1854 edition of the Doctrine and Covenants in Great Britain was stereotyped. Subsequent to it, in the 1860s, there were 2 more printings, one in 1866 and one in 1869. And, of course, being stereotyped printings, there was no change made in the text.
1: Other stereotyped editions of the Doctrine and Covenants were produced. And then, just a couple of years before President Brigham Young passed away, he commissioned Elder Pratt to prepare a new edition of the Doctrine and Covenants, new and expanded.
6: He used the diaries of Joseph Smith. He used early church publications. He used the manuscript history of the church and assembled together a gathering of texts that the saints were only slightly familiar with. The 1876 edition of the Doctrine and Covenants was important for several reasons, the most important of which was the addition of 26 new inspired texts that were added to the Doctrine and Covenants canon. Also, verses were added in the inspired texts that had not been there before. This versification simplified the Doctrine and Covenants for consumption. It made it easier to read. It made it easier to memorize. And lastly, the revelations were ordered chronologically, something that had not occurred prior to that time. Some of the additions added to the canon of the Doctrine and Covenants included what we call today Section 2 of the Doctrine and Covenants regarding Moroni's instruction to Joseph Smith regarding the restoration of the gospel. Section 13 of the Doctrine and Covenants, the language used by John the Baptist in the ordination of both Joseph Smith and Oliver Cowdery to the lesser priesthood, the revelation foretelling the Civil War, section 87 of the Doctrine and Covenants. One of the most noted additions was that of the last entry in Joseph Smith's 1835-1836 diary, which was the event that transpired in the Kirtland Temple on the 3rd of April, 1836, wherein Jesus, Moses, Elias, and Elijah appeared to the prophet Joseph Smith when he and Oliver Cowdery obtained the significant priesthood keys that allowed the gospel of Jesus Christ to grow to its fullness. Another significant addition to the text in 1876 were excerpts from the epistle dictated by the prophet Joseph Smith while in the Liberty Jail in March of 1839. These excerpts, of course, are known as sections 121, 122, and 123 in the Doctrine and Covenants.
1: And there was one revelation added that was not from Joseph Smith.
6: Also added to the canon in 1876 was what we now call today section 136. The revelation given to President Brigham Young in January of 1847, serving as the revelatory undergirding of the great Latter-day Saint venture to the Great Basin.
1: The Doctrine and Covenants would not change again for another 105 years.
6: The addition of the Doctrine and Covenants, most known among the Latter-day Saints today then, the edition published in 1981, is the 1876 edition with the inclusion of section 137, the revelation given to Joseph Smith on the 21st of January, 1836, and the revelation which was given to President Joseph F. Smith in 1918, just previous to his own death, that was approved by the First Presidency and the Quorum of the Twelve. So what we have today had its antecedents in several steps through the years, beginning in Joseph Smith's lifetime, and really carried up into our own generation with the addition of these two revelations added in the 1970s.
1: By way of summary to our series then on the Doctrine and Covenants, it says this at the beginning of the 1981 edition. The Doctrine and Covenants is a collection of divine revelations and inspired declarations given for the establishment and regulation of the kingdom of God on the earth in the last days. In the revelations, one hears the tender but firm voice of the Lord Jesus Christ, speaking anew in the dispensation of the fullness of times. Next week on the Joseph Smith Papers.
5: I like to think of the Pearl of Great Price as being like a gold brick, a brick of pure
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1: I'm Glenn Rawson. Thanks for joining us.
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10: Chapter 4, The Mission of the Church. On the morning of September 2nd, 1958, President David O. McKay gazed down at the earth from 19,000 feet. 4 months had elapsed since he had dedicated the New Zealand Temple, and already he was on another airplane flying to the United Kingdom to dedicate the temple in London. Although soaring among the clouds was nothing new for the prophet, since leading the church he had flown more than 250,000 miles. He was still awed by the ease and speed of air travel. No church president before him had traveled so far or so fast. The view from the airplane prompted him to reflect on the rapidly changing world. In the last year, the Soviet Union and United States had launched satellites into orbit around the Earth, and now the whole world seemed captivated by the idea of space travel. Yet President McKay believed that even more remarkable changes would unfold over the next several decades, especially for the Church. Its great growth of the last 25 years can go on to even greater growth and good to the world, he told the saints flying with him, if we are truly well qualified for the opportunities which the Lord is opening up. President McKay was especially optimistic about the British mission. Apostle Heber C. Kimball had opened the mission in 1837. Since then, some 150,000 people had joined the church in the British Isles. More than half of them, including President McKay's parents, had emigrated to Utah. President McKay himself had served two missions there, first as a young missionary in the late 1890s, and then as the European mission president in the early 1920s. But continued emigration, two world wars, economic depression, and lingering public misconceptions had long kept the church from growing significantly in Britain, and only about 11,000 saints now lived there. Still, the new temple had recently sparked immense local interest in the church. President McKay arrived in London on September 4th, and 3 days later, saints from the British Isles and other places in Europe assembled for the dedication. The temple was situated on the grounds of an old English manor in the countryside south of London. The 32-acre site had spacious lawns, ancient oak trees, and an array of shrubs and flowers. A shallow pool nearby reflected the temple's simple stonework and copper steeple. President McKay wept when he saw the building. "Imagine me living long enough to build a temple in England," he said. Before offering the dedicatory prayer, the prophet spoke with emotion about the church in Britain. "This is the opening of a new era," he said, "and we hope and pray for a new era of better understanding on the part of honest people everywhere. More spirit of charity, more spirit of love, less contention and strife," he declared. "That is the mission of the church." Early in 1959, Sister Nora Coote and her mission companion, Elaine Thurman, boarded a train with a group of Latter-day Saint youth from Tai Po, a rural district in northeast Hong Kong. There was a church dance that evening at a rented hall in the city, and the youth were nervous about attending. They were all new members of the church, and none of them had spent much time in the city. They did not know what to expect. Nora did not really know what to expect either. The dance was the church's first gold and green ball in Hong Kong. The gold and green ball, which took its name from the official colors of the church's mutual improvement associations, had been a popular annual event for Latter-day Saint youth since the 1920s, especially in areas where young men's and young women's MIAs were well established. The dances provided a good opportunity for young people to meet other church members, and the American missionaries wanted to introduce the tradition to the Chinese saints. Over the past year, after all, the church in Hong Kong had grown by more than 900 people. The train ride to the city took about an hour. When Nora, Elaine, and the Tai Po youth arrived at the dance, they found that the mission's MIA board, composed wholly of American missionaries, had done everything possible to make the dance like a gold and green ball in the United States. Gold and green streamers arched down from the ceiling, and 500 balloons hung high above the dance floor, ready to be loosed with the pull of a string at the end of the evening. For refreshments, there were cookies and punch. But once the ball got underway, something seemed off. There was a loudspeaker rigged up to a record player, and the missionaries were playing popular American dance music. The organizers had set up only a few chairs in the room, hoping a lack of seating would coax the young people onto the dance floor. But the ploy wasn't working. Hardly anyone was dancing. After a while, a few Hong Kong saints started playing the kind of music they liked, and everything changed. The missionaries, it seemed, had not considered local tastes. They had been playing instrumental tunes when what the Chinese saints wanted were songs with vocals. The saints also preferred to dance to slow waltzes, cha-chas, and mambos, which the missionaries weren't playing. Once the music changed, everyone in the room crowded onto the floor and danced. Despite its rocky start, the gold and green ball was a success. A little before the dance was supposed to end, though, someone released the balloons overhead, sending them tumbling down onto the crowd below. Thinking the ball was over, the Chinese saints quickly headed for the door. The missionaries tried to call them back so they could at least have a closing prayer, but it was too late. Most everybody was gone. All evening, Nora had enjoyed watching the saints from Tai Po mingle with the other young people from the region. Working in Tai Po had been one of the highlights of her mission so far, and the time she spent there had strengthened her testimony. But a few months after the gold and green ball, she found out it was time to move on. President Heaton was sending her to Taiwan, an island 400 miles to the east. That same year, Elder Spencer W. Kimball of the Quorum of the Twelve Apostles was enchanted by his first glimpse of Rio de Janeiro, Brazil. Its towering green mountains and beachfront skyscrapers were draped in an early morning mist. But from the deck of their ocean liner, Elder Kimball and his wife Camilla could easily spot the city's most famous attraction, Cristo Redentor, a resplendent 125-foot statue of the Savior overlooking the harbor. Rio de Janeiro was the Kimballs' first stop on a two-month tour of the church's South American missions. Around 8,000 saints lived in South America, and branches across the continent were growing steadily. Eager to support these congregations, President McKay and his counselors had recently approved the expansion of the church's building program into South America, authorizing the construction of 25 chapels there. As Elder Kimball visited with the South American saints, he wanted to learn their needs and identify ways the church could help them carry out the work of the Lord. Both he and Sister Kimball had grown up around the indigenous peoples living on the border between the United States and Mexico. And a few years after being called to the 12, Elder Kimball had received a special assignment from President George Albert Smith to minister to indigenous peoples around the world. He had since taken part in conferences and programs for these saints in North America, and he hoped to do similar work in South America. Perhaps more than anything, though, Elder Kimball looked forward to talking with the many saints he would meet on his tour. A year and a half earlier, doctors had removed cancerous vocal cords from his throat. For a time, he worried he might never be able to speak again. But after many prayers and priesthood blessings, he learned to communicate in a raspy whisper. He was grateful to his Father in heaven for the miracle. After staying briefly in Brazil, Elder and Sister Kimball visited Argentina, where the church had 25 branches and about 2,700 members. Since the arrival of missionaries in Argentina in the 1920s, branches of the church had spread to other Spanish-speaking countries in the region. In the 1940s, missionaries entered Uruguay, Guatemala, Costa Rica, and El Salvador. More recently, in the 1950s, the restored gospel began to be preached in Chile, Honduras, Paraguay, Panama, and Peru. After several days in Argentina, the Kimballs headed west to Chile, where the church had 7 branches and around 300 members. Chile had been a part of the Argentine mission since 1955. And many missionaries believed the country was the most receptive area in the mission. From the Argentine mission, the Kimballs traveled to Uruguay to meet with saints in Montevideo and other cities and towns. They then returned to Brazil for a closer inspection of the mission. Traveling through southern Brazil, they stopped in the city of Joinville, where the church had first taken root in the country. There, Elder Kimball met a church member who could not hold the priesthood because he had African ancestry. The man was discouraged, sure that the priesthood restriction prevented him from serving in any church calling. "I can't even be a doorkeeper, can I?" he said. Elder Kimball felt his heart sink. "You can serve wherever priesthood is not a requirement," he said, hoping this assurance gave the man some comfort. At other meetings in Brazil, Elder Kimball did not see many black saints, leading him to think the priesthood restriction might not be an immediate obstacle for the church there. But he recognized that almost 40% of Brazil's population had African ancestry, and that raised questions about the future growth of the church in the country, particularly in its northern states, which had a larger black population. The Kimballs' tour eventually brought them to São Paulo, where they met Eliu da Rocha Camargo and his wife Nair, who had joined the church not long after her husband. The couple brought their 1-year-old son Milton to Elder Kimball for a priesthood blessing. Milton had been born healthy, but lately his limbs had lost their strength and coordination. Doctors feared he might have polio, a paralysis-inducing disease that was afflicting many children and adults around the world. Elder Kimball blessed the boy, and the next day the Camargos were overjoyed when Milton gripped the rails of his crib and stood for the first time. Elder Kimball received many other requests for priesthood blessings in South America, and he was happy to serve people in this way. But he was surprised to discover that, contrary to church practice, many eligible boys and men were not being regularly advanced in the priesthood. Eliu, for instance, had brought his son to Elder Kimball for a blessing because he did not hold the Melchizedek priesthood himself, even though he had been an active member of the church for nearly 2 years. Further, Elder Kimball learned that missionaries were often reluctant to delegate branch and district responsibilities to local saints. Consequently, few church members in South America had any experience leading and teaching in the church. And missionaries were so busy doing work local saints ought to be doing that they had little time to preach the gospel. By the end of his tour, Elder Kimball believed some changes were in order. Many saints outside North America attended branches overseen by district and mission leaders who often came from the United States. Establishing stakes in these areas would give more saints the freedom to administer the church locally. In May 1958, a month after the dedication of the New Zealand Temple, the church had organized a stake in Auckland. It was the first stake organized outside of North America and Hawaii. Elder Kimball believed a few places in Argentina and Brazil would soon be ready for a stake as well, and he encouraged mission leaders to work toward that goal. He also concluded that the church was ready to organize a new mission in Chile and Peru, and a second mission in Brazil. "We are but scratching the surface in our work in this land," he informed the First Presidency shortly after his tour. "Certainly the time is ripe to vigorously proselyte the South American countries." Nora Coote arrived in Taiwan in late July 1959, about 3 years after President Heaton had sent the first group of Latter-day Saint missionaries to the island. With a membership of fewer than 300 saints, the church in Taiwan was neither as large nor as organized as the church in Hong Kong. Still, the missionaries were finding people to teach among the island's large population of Chinese refugees, who mainly spoke Mandarin, which Nora also spoke. After settling into her new area, Nora and her companion, Desi Clegg, called on Madam P. Yi Shu, a member of Taiwan's chief lawmaking body. Madam P. had attended school with Nora's stepmother, who had given Nora a letter of introduction to her old friend. Nora was eager to help Madam P. see the blessings the church had to offer the people of Taiwan. At their meeting, Nora and Desi showed Madam P. the letter of introduction, and she invited them to sit down. A server brought out a beautiful tea set, and Madam P. offered some Earl Grey tea to her guests. Although drinking that kind of tea was against the word of wisdom, Nora knew it was offensive in her culture to openly refuse tea from her host. But over the years, missionaries and members had devised polite ways to avoid drinking tea when it was offered. For instance, Kon Yil Chan, a Chinese saint in Hong Kong who was well-versed in social etiquette, had recommended that missionaries simply accept the tea and then discreetly set it aside. "The Chinese people will never force their friends to drink tea," he had assured them. Nora and Desi graciously declined the tea and explained to Madam P. that they had come to Taiwan to teach people to be obedient and be good members of their community. Madam P., though, kept inviting them to have some tea. "Begging your pardon, madam," Nora finally said, "we don't drink tea." Madam P. seemed shocked. "Why not?" she asked. "The church teaches us to follow a principle called the word of wisdom, to keep our bodies healthy and our minds clear," Nora replied. She then explained that church members did not drink coffee, tea, or alcohol, and did not use tobacco or drugs like opium. Church leaders and publications at this time also cautioned against any other drink that contained habit-forming substances. Madam P. pondered this for a moment. "Well, what can you drink?" she asked. "Lots of things," Nora said. "Milk, water, orange juice, 7-Up, soda." Madam P. asked her server to remove the tea set and bring the missionaries some cold milk. She then gave them her blessing as they taught the people of Taiwan. "I want our people to be better community citizens, to be healthier and more obedient," she said. In the days and weeks that followed, Nora shared the restored gospel with many people. Chinese Christians showed the most interest in the church, but some Buddhists and Taoists were drawn to it as well. Some people in Taiwan were atheists and showed little interest in Christianity or the church. For others, not having the Book of Mormon or other church literature in Chinese was an obstacle. Growth was slow in Taiwan, but the people who joined the church firmly grasped the importance of the covenants they made at baptism. Before becoming Latter-day Saints, they had to receive all the missionary discussions, attend Sunday school and sacrament meetings regularly, obey the word of wisdom and the law of tithing for at least 2 months, and commit to keeping other commandments. By the time they set a date for baptism, many people meeting with the missionaries in Taiwan were already actively participating in their branches. One of Nora's primary responsibilities on the island was to strengthen the Relief Society. Until recently, American elders had led all relief societies in Taiwan. This changed in early 1959 when President Heaton sent a missionary named Betty Johnson to set up relief societies and train female leaders in Taipei and other cities on the island. Now Nora and her fellow sister missionaries carried on Betty's work, traveling from branch to branch to give the relief society any support it needed. Nora's mission ended on October 1, 1959. During her service, she had gained a greater understanding of the gospel and felt her faith increase. For her, the church's growth in Hong Kong and Taiwan was a fulfillment of the prophet Daniel's dream. The church was indeed like a stone cut from a mountain without hands, rolling forth to fill the whole earth. At the time Nora Coote was finishing her mission, 47-year-old Lamar Williams worked at the office of the church's missionary department in Salt Lake City. When stake or mission leaders needed church literature or some kind of visual aid, such as a photograph, he shipped it to them. If someone requested general information about the church, his office mailed them something to read, along with instructions for how to contact the nearest missionaries. Lamar did not handle every request personally, but he asked his secretary to notify him whenever something came from an uncommon place. That was how he learned about Nigeria. One day, his secretary brought him a request from a reverend named Honesty John Ikong in Abak, Nigeria. Honesty John had received a pamphlet about Joseph Smith's story from a Protestant minister, and he filled out a form asking for more information about the church, a visit from the missionaries, and the location of the nearest Latter-day Saint meeting house. Lamar did not know exactly where Nigeria was, so he and his secretary found it on a map in his office. Since it was in West Africa, they knew right away that the request would be difficult to fulfill. The only congregations in Africa were thousands of miles away on the southern tip of the continent, so he couldn't send missionaries or provide a meeting house address. He also knew that if Honesty John were black, he would be eligible for baptism, but not the priesthood. "We'll have to kind of tread carefully," Lamar thought. He boxed up some pamphlets and church books, including 6 copies of the Book of Mormon, and shipped them to Honesty John's address. The reverend replied a short time later. "I have to thank you for the generous gifts you sent me," he wrote. From the letter, Lamar could infer that Honesty John was part of a congregation of believers in the restored gospel. Over the next few months, letters between Lamar and Honesty John crisscrossed the Atlantic Ocean. Honesty John invited Lamar to come to Nigeria and teach his congregation. Lamar wanted to accept the offer, but he knew it would take time for the First Presidency to approve sending anyone to Nigeria. He kept church leaders aware of the Nigerians' hunger for more information, though, and went on corresponding with Honesty John and others who contacted him. In February 1960, Lamar wrote to Honesty John to ask if he had access to a tape recorder. If the church was not calling missionaries to Nigeria, he could at least send recordings of gospel lessons to the reverend and his congregation. Unfortunately, Honesty John did not have a tape player or the money to buy one. But he did send Lamar his photograph. The image showed a young black man sitting between his 2 small children. He wore a suit and tie and had an earnest look on his face. Honesty John also informed Lamar that his congregation had begun calling themselves the Church of Jesus Christ of Latter-day Saints. They longed to meet Lamar and be members of the church. "If every soul were with wings," Honesty John told Lamar, "all would like to fly to Salt Lake City to listen to and see you in person. I feel honored that you have a desire for me to come to Nigeria," Lamar responded, but I would have to be assigned by the presidency of this church for such a responsibility. I appreciate the confidence that you have in me, and in your great desire to serve your people, he continued. I will do all that I can by correspondence.
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11: 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Keep trying. From the Church of Jesus Christ of Latter-day Saints.
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13: We get a glimpse into our Heavenly Father's character as we recognize the immense compassion he has for sinners and appreciate the distinction he makes between sin and those who sin. This glimpse helps us have a more correct understanding of his character, perfections, and attributes, and is foundational to exercising faith in him and in his Son, Jesus Christ. The Savior's compassion in the face of our imperfections draws us toward him and motivates us in our repeated struggles to repent and emulate him. As we become more like him, we learn to treat others as he does, regardless of any outward characteristic or behavior. The impact of distinguishing between the outward characteristics of an individual and the individual himself is central to the novel Les Misérables by the French author Victor Hugo. As the novel opens, the narrator introduces Bienvenu Myriel, the Bishop of Digne, and discusses a dilemma facing the bishop. Should he visit a man who is an avowed atheist and is despised in the community because of his past behavior in the French Revolution? The narrator states that the bishop could naturally feel a deep aversion for the man. Then the narrator poses a simple question. All the same, should the scabs of the sheep cause the shepherd to recoil? Answering for the bishop, the narrator provides a definitive answer, no, and then adds a humorous comment. But what a sheep! In this passage, Hugo compares the man's wickedness with skin disease in sheep and compares the bishop with a shepherd who does not withdraw when faced with a sheep that is sick. The bishop is sympathetic and later in the novel demonstrates a similar compassion for another man, the main protagonist in the novel, a degraded ex-convict, Jean Valjean. The bishop's mercy and empathy motivate Jean Valjean to change the course of his life. Since God uses disease as a metaphor for sin throughout the scriptures, it's reasonable to ask, how does Jesus Christ react when faced with our metaphorical diseases, our sins? After all, the Savior said that he cannot look upon sin with the least degree of allowance. So how can he look at us, imperfect as we are, without recoiling in horror and disgust? The answer is simple and clear. As the Good Shepherd, Jesus Christ views disease in his sheep as a condition that needs treatment, care, and compassion. This shepherd, our good shepherd, finds joy in seeing his diseased sheep progress toward healing. The Savior foretold that he would feed his flock like a shepherd, seek out that which is lost, bring again that which is driven away, bind up that which is broken, and strengthen that which is sick. Though apostate Israel was depicted as being consumed with sinful wounds and bruises and putrefying sores, the Savior encouraged, exhorted, and promised healing. The Savior's mortal ministry was indeed characterized by love, compassion, and empathy. He did not disdainfully walk the dusty roads of Galilee and Judea, flinching at the sight of sinners. He did not dodge them in abject horror. No, he ate with them. He helped and blessed, lifted and edified, and replaced fear and despair with hope and joy. Like the true shepherd he is, he seeks us and finds us to offer relief and hope. Understanding his compassion and love helps us exercise faith in him to repent and be healed. The Gospel of John records the effect of the Savior's empathy on a sinner. Scribes and Pharisees brought a woman caught in the very act of adultery to the Savior. The accusers implied that she should be stoned in compliance with the law of Moses. Jesus, in response to persistent questioning, finally said to them, "He that is without sin among you, let him first cast a stone at her." The accusers departed, and Jesus was left alone, and the woman standing in the midst. When Jesus saw none but the woman, he said unto her, "Woman, where are those thine accusers? Hath no man condemned thee?" She said, "No man, Lord." And Jesus said unto her, "Neither do I condemn thee. Go and sin no more." Surely the Savior did not condone adultery, but he also did not condemn the woman. He encouraged her to reform her life. She was motivated to change because of his compassion and mercy. The Joseph Smith translation of the Bible attests to her resultant discipleship. "And the woman glorified God from that hour and believed on his name." While God is empathetic, we should not mistakenly believe that he is accepting and open-minded about sin. He is not. The Savior came to earth to save us from our sins, and importantly, will not save us in our sins. A skilled interrogator, Zeezrom, once tried to trap Amulek by asking, "Shall the coming Messiah save his people in their sins?" And Amulek said unto him, "I say unto you, he shall not, for it is impossible for him to deny his word. He cannot save them in their sins." Amulek spoke a fundamental truth, that to be saved from our sins, we must abide the conditions of repentance, which unleash the Redeemer's power to save our souls. The Savior's compassion, love, and mercy draw us toward him. Through his atonement, we're no longer satisfied with our sinful state. God is clear about what's right and acceptable to him and what is wrong and sinful. This is not because he desires to have mindless, obedient followers. No, our Heavenly Father desires that his children knowingly and willingly choose to become like him and qualify for the kind of life he enjoys. In doing so, his children fulfill their divine destiny and become heirs to all that he has. For this reason, church leaders cannot alter God's commandments or doctrine, contrary to his will, to be convenient or popular. However, in our lifelong quest to follow Jesus Christ, his example of kindness to those who sin is particularly instructive. We who are sinners must, like the Savior, reach out to others with compassion and love. Our role is also to help and bless, lift and edify, and replace fear and despair with hope and joy. The Savior rebuked individuals who recoiled from others that they viewed as unclean and who self-righteously judged others as more sinful than they. That is the pointed lesson the Savior directed to those who trusted in themselves that they were righteous and despised others. He spoke this parable. two men went up into the temple to pray, the one a Pharisee and the other a publican. The Pharisee stood and prayed thus with himself, God, I thank thee that I'm not as other men are, extortioners, unjust, adulterers, or even as this publican. I fast twice in the week. I give tithes of all that I possess. And the publican, standing afar off, would not lift up so much as his eyes unto heaven, but smote upon his breast, saying, God be merciful to me, a sinner. Jesus then concluded,

and who condemns that sinner. The human tendency to be self-righteous and judgmental was also present in Alma's day. As the people began to establish the church more fully, the church began to wax proud, and the people of the church began to be lifted up in the pride of their eyes. They began to be scornful one toward another, and they began to persecute those that did not believe according to their own will and pleasure. This persecution was specifically prohibited. Now, there was a strict law among the people of the church that there should not any man belonging to the church arise and persecute those that did not belong to the church, and that there should be no persecution among themselves. The guiding principle for Latter-day Saints is the same. We must not be guilty of persecuting anyone, inside or outside the church. Those who have been persecuted for any reason know what unfairness and bigotry feel like. As a teenager living in Europe in the 1960s, I felt that I was repeatedly picked on and bullied because I was an American and because I was a member of the church. Some of my schoolmates treated me as though I were personally responsible for unpopular U.S. foreign policies. I was also treated as though my religion were an affront to the nations in which I lived because it differed from state-sponsored religion. Later, in various countries across the world, I have had small glimpses into the ugliness of prejudice and discrimination suffered by those who are targeted because of their race or ethnicity. Persecution comes in many forms: ridicule, harassment, bullying, exclusion and isolation, or hatred toward another. We must guard against bigotry that raises its ugly voice toward those who hold different opinions. Bigotry manifests itself in part in unwillingness to grant equal freedom of expression. Everyone, including people of religion, has the right to express his or her opinions in the public square. But no one has a license to be hateful towards others as those opinions are expressed. Church history gives ample evidence of our members being treated with hatred and bigotry. How ironically sad it would be if we were to treat others as we have been treated. The Savior taught, "Whatsoever ye would that men should do to you, do ye even so to them." For us to ask for respect, we must be respectful. Furthermore, our genuine conversion brings meekness and lowliness of heart, which invites the Holy Ghost and fills us with perfect love and unfeigned love for others. Our good shepherd is unchanging and feels the same way today about sin and sinners as he did when he walked the earth. He does not recoil from us because we sin, even if he, on occasion, must think, "But what a sheep." He loves us so much that he provided the way for us to repent and become clean so we can return to him and our Heavenly Father. In doing so, Jesus Christ also set the example for us to follow, to show respect to all and hatred toward none. As his disciples, let us fully mirror his love and love one another so openly and completely that no one feels abandoned, alone, or hopeless. I testify that Jesus Christ is our good shepherd who loves and cares for us. He knows us and laid down his life for his sheep. He also lives for us and wants us to know him and exercise faith in him. I love and adore him, and I'm profoundly grateful for him. In the name of Jesus Christ, amen.

0: You have been listening to Elder Dale G. Renland, speaking at the Saturday morning session of General Conference, April 2017. Bringing inspiration and uplifting messages, this is the Latter-day Saints Talk Channel, brought to you by The Church of Jesus Christ of Latter-day Saints. We now present Elder Dallin H. Oaks, speaking at the 183rd Annual General Conference of The Church of Jesus Christ of Latter-day Saints.
1: One of our most beloved hymns, performed by the Tabernacle Choir this morning, begins with these words, "Come, follow me," the Savior said, "then let us in his footsteps tread, for thus alone can we be one with God's own love begotten Son." Those words, inspired by the Savior's earliest invitation to his disciples, were written by John Nicholson, a Scottish convert. Like many of our early leaders, he had little formal schooling, but a profound love for our Savior and the plan of salvation. All of the messages of this conference help us follow in the footsteps of our Savior, whose example and teachings define the path for every follower of Christ. Like all other Christians, members of The Church of Jesus Christ of Latter-day Saints study the life of our Savior as reported in the New Testament books of Matthew, Mark, Luke, and John. I will review examples and teachings contained in these four books of the Holy Bible and invite each of us and all other Christians to consider how this restored church and each of us qualify as followers of Christ. Jesus taught that baptism was necessary to enter the kingdom of God. He began his ministry by being baptized, and he and his followers baptized others. We do likewise. Jesus began his preaching by inviting his listeners to repent. That is still his servant's message to the world. Throughout his ministry, Jesus gave commandments, and he taught, "If ye love me, keep my commandments." He affirmed that keeping his commandments would require his followers to leave what he called that which is highly esteemed among men and the tradition of men. He also warned, "If ye were of the world would love his own. But because ye are not of the world, but I have chosen you out of the world, therefore the world hateth you." As the Apostle Peter later declared, the followers of Jesus were to be a peculiar people. Latter-day Saints understand that we should not be of the world or bound to the tradition of men. But like other followers of Christ, we sometimes find it difficult to separate ourselves from the world and its traditions. Some model themselves after worldly ways, because, as Jesus said of some whom he taught, they loved the praise of men more than the praise of God. These failures to follow Christ are too numerous and too sensitive to list here. They range all the way from worldly practices like political correctness and extremes in dress and grooming, to deviations from basic values like the eternal nature and function of the family. Jesus' teachings were not meant to be theoretical. Always they were to be acted upon. Jesus taught, "Whosoever heareth these sayings of mine and doeth them, I will liken him unto a wise man." And, "Blessed is that servant whom his Lord, when he cometh, shall find so doing." In another beloved hymn, we sing, "Savior, may I learn to love thee, walk the path that thou hast shown. Savior, may I learn to love thee, Lord, I would follow thee." As Jesus taught, those who love him will keep his commandments. They will be obedient, as President Monson taught this morning. Following Christ is not a casual or occasional practice, but a continuous commitment and way of life that applies at all times and in all places. The Savior taught this principle and how we should be reminded and strengthened to follow it when he instituted the ordinance of the sacrament, communion as others call it. We know from modern revelation that he commanded his followers to partake of the emblems in remembrance of him. Members of the Church of Jesus Christ of Latter-day Saints follow that commandment each week by attending a worship service in which we partake of the bread and water and covenant that we will always remember him and keep his commandments. Jesus taught that men ought always to pray. He also set that example, such as when he continued all night in prayer to God before he called his 12 apostles. Like other Christians, we pray in all our worship services. We also pray for guidance, and we teach that we should have frequent personal prayers and daily kneeling prayers as a family. Like Jesus, we pray to our Father in heaven, and we do so in the sacred name of Jesus Christ. The Savior called 12 apostles to assist in his church and gave them the keys and authority to carry on after his death. The Church of Jesus Christ of Latter-day Saints, as the restored Church of Jesus Christ, follows this example in its organization and in its conferral of keys and authority on apostles. Some whom Jesus called to follow him did not respond immediately, but sought a delay to attend to proper family obligations. Jesus replied, "No man, having put his hand to the plow and looking back, is fit for the kingdom of God." Many Latter-day Saints practice the priority Jesus taught. This includes the wonderful example of thousands of senior missionaries and others who have left children and grandchildren to perform the missionary duties to which they have been called. Jesus taught that God created male and female, and that a man should leave his parents and cleave to his wife. Our commitment to this teaching is well known. In the familiar parable of the lost sheep, Jesus taught that we should go out of our way to seek after any of the flock who have strayed. As we know, President Thomas S. Monson has given great emphasis to this direction in his memorable examples and teachings about rescuing our fellow men and women. In our efforts to rescue and serve, we follow our Savior's unique example and tender teachings about love. Thou shalt love thy neighbor as thyself. He even commanded us to love our enemies. And in his great teachings at the end of his mortal ministry, he said, "A new commandment I give unto you, that ye love one another. As I have loved you, that ye also love one another. By this shall all men know that ye are my disciples, if ye have love one to another." As part of loving one another, Jesus taught that when we are wronged by persons, we should forgive them. While many struggle with this difficult commandment, we all know of inspiring examples of Latter-day Saints who have given loving forgiveness, even for the most serious wrongs. For example, Chris Williams drew upon his faith in Jesus Christ to forgive the drunken driver who caused the death of his wife and two of their children. Only 2 days after the tragedy, and still deeply distraught, this forgiving man, then serving as one of our bishops, said, "As a disciple of Christ, I had no other choice." Most Christians give to the poor and the needy, as Jesus taught. In following this teaching of our Savior, the Church of Jesus Christ of Latter-day Saints and its members excel. Our members make generous contributions to charities and give personal service and other gifts to the poor and needy. In addition, our members fast for 2 meals each month and donate at least the cost of these meals as a fast offering, which our bishops and branch presidents use to help our needy members. Our fasting to help the hungry is an act of charity, and when done with pure intent, is a spiritual feast. Less well known is our church's global humanitarian service. Using funds donated by generous members, the Church of Jesus Christ of Latter-day Saints sends food, clothing, and other essentials to relieve the suffering of adults and children all over the world. These humanitarian donations, totaling hundreds of millions of dollars in the last decade, are made without any consideration of religion, race, or nationality. Our massive relief effort following the 2011 Japanese earthquake and tsunami provided $13 million in cash and relief supplies. In addition, more than 31,000 church-sponsored volunteers gave more than 600,000 hours of service. Our humanitarian assistance to the victims of Hurricane Sandy in the eastern United States included large donations of various resources, plus almost 300,000 hours of service in cleanup efforts by about 28,000 church members. Among many other examples, last year, we provided 300,000 pounds of clothing and shoes for the refugees in the African nation of Chad. During the last quarter century, we have assisted nearly 30 million people in 179 countries. Truly, the people called Mormons know how to give to the poor and needy. In his last biblical teaching, our Savior directed his followers to take his teachings to every nation and every creature. From the beginning of the Restoration, the Church of Jesus Christ of Latter-day Saints has sought to follow that teaching. Even when we were a poor and struggling new church with only a few thousand members, our early leaders sent missionaries across the oceans east and west. As a people, we have continued to teach the Christian message until today. Our unique missionary program has more than 60,000 full-time missionaries, plus thousands more who serve part-time. We have missionaries in over 150 countries and territories worldwide. At the conclusion of his great Sermon on the Mount, Jesus taught, "Be ye therefore perfect, even as your Father which is in heaven is perfect." The purpose of that teaching and the purpose of following our Savior is to come to the Father, whom our Savior referred to as my Father and your Father, and my God and your God. From modern revelation, unique to the restored gospel, we know that the commandment to seek perfection is part of God the Father's plan for the salvation of his children. Under that plan, we are all heirs of our heavenly parents. We are the children of God, the Apostle Paul taught, and if children, then heirs. Heirs of God and joint heirs with Christ. This means, as we are told in the New Testament, that we are heirs of eternal life. And that if we come to the Father, we are to inherit all things. All that he has, a concept our mortal minds can hardly grasp. But at least we can understand that achieving this ultimate destiny in eternity is only possible if we follow our Savior. Jesus Christ, who taught that no man cometh unto the Father but by me. We seek to follow him and become more like him, here and hereafter. So it is that in the final verses of our hymn, "Come Follow Me," we sing, "Is it enough alone to know that we must follow him below while traveling through this veil of tears? No, this extends to holier spheres. For thrones, dominions, kingdoms, powers, and glory great and bliss are ours, if we throughout eternity obey his words, come follow me. I testify of our Savior Jesus Christ, whose teachings and example we seek to follow. He invites all of us who are heavy laden to come unto him, to learn of him, to follow him, and thus to find rest to our souls. I testify of the truth of his message and of the divine mission and authority of his restored church. In the name of Jesus Christ, amen.
0: You have been listening to Elder Dallin H. Oaks speaking at the Sunday afternoon session of General Conference, April 2013.
2: Never forget that you really are a child of God. From the Church of Jesus Christ of Latter-day Saints.
3: I'm Sharon Eubank. Today, I'm joined by Sister Julie B. Beck, the General Relief Society President, who's answering your questions about Relief Society's connection to the priesthood and our spiritual gifts as women in the church. Sister Beck, thank you so much for joining us.
4: Oh, it's great to be here, Sharon. This is a subject I love talking about.
3: We're really glad you're here. I know you've thought about this topic for a long time, and I happen to remember you gave a talk when you were in the Young Women's General Presidency about the outpourings of the blessings of the priesthood and trying to help sisters understand some of those blessings in your lives. But the questions keep coming up, and I thought maybe this would be a good thing for us to talk about today. Just some of the things about how does the Lord feel about women, and what kind of authority is extended to women in the church, and what are the unique perspectives that the church offers to women? So I hope that through some of the questions that our readers have sent in, that we can talk about some of those subjects.
4: Okay.
3: First, there isn't a woman in this audience who hasn't pondered about the relationships between men and women in the church and in families, and some of them have had bad experiences, and that kind of colors their perceptions about what things are going on. What would you say in our doctrine is healing to those women, or the doctrine about men and women in the church? What is it that is a comfort?
4: The comfort that is the greatest comfort and the greatest truth is the Lord has said to receive exaltation and eternal life, we do it together. It's men and women. That means he didn't plan on or create any ungodly children. And if we hope for that life, God's life, which we're promised, we ascend together, men and women. That connotes a tremendous amount of unity in thought and ability and in everything that we're aiming for. It's a unified approach. That's how the Lord sees us.
3: We have some audio. This is Sister Crystal Schultz, and she's asking a question.
5: Hi, this is Crystal Schultz from Mesa, Arizona, and I wanted to ask Sister Beck a question. Honestly, I'm having a hard time thinking of specific spiritual gifts. I know that as a mother, I can bring the Spirit into my home, but what are some specific spiritual gifts that women have or that I can pray for?
4: This is a wonderful question. We know that when Joseph Smith met with the sisters in one of the first Relief Society meetings, he said one of the purposes of organizing them in this way was so that the sisters would be shown how to come in possession of the privileges, blessings, and gifts of the priesthood. And then he went on to say that they could attain those blessings by a virtuous life and conversation and diligence in keeping all the commandments. Spiritual gifts are available to all of God's children. If you read in section 46 of the Doctrine and Covenants, and again in Moroni chapter 10, these gifts are listed, but the Lord says that they are available to all his children, male and female children, have spiritual gifts available to them. Joseph Smith was teaching the sisters how they could come into possession of those blessings. So part of it is the worthiness and keeping the commandments. But if we want to know what they are specifically, we can read them in the scriptures where it says that to some is given to have faith and to discern spirits and to speak in tongues and to interpret tongues. And then we've been told through modern revelation and other prophets that spiritual gifts are really limitless. And if you read the scriptures carefully, you'll see different spiritual gifts listed there. And in the scriptures, we find many, many spiritual gifts that come.
3: It seems like when we talk about spiritual gifts that often that would be such a personal thing between a person and the Lord. What does Relief Society have to do with the exercising of spiritual gifts?
4: Well, Relief Society is the organizer, one, of the combined gifts of women. And it's the place where the sisters were meant to be taught and prepared for these gifts. Joseph said, this is the place where we study about that. It's the place where we learn about it. It's the place where we prepare you for the temple. So Relief Society's connection to this is very fundamental. If that wasn't part of our responsibility to teach these things, then we wouldn't be fulfilling one of our charter purposes.
3: Many women long to hear and feel how the Lord feels about them. And sometimes it's hard. Patriarchal blessings are one venue of finding out a little bit about how the Lord feels. Could you just talk a little bit about patriarchal blessings and their connection to spiritual gifts?
4: Patriarchal blessings is also a key to this. And I gave another talk when I was in the Young Women Presidency about this, trying to help young women who are generally in the age to receive a blessing understand what it is. But a blessing, a patriarchal blessing, isn't like a fortune teller. It's a document of prophecy. And reading it with a spiritual eye helps you see more of a scope or a panorama and discern how the Lord feels about you personally. What you should learn from a patriarchal blessing is, A, the Lord knows you, He knows your name, He knows your spiritual lineage, He knows your mission on the earth and some of the things that you should be able to accomplish. A patriarchal blessing usually tells you a spiritual gift that you have that you can access. But we're also told that we should seek earnestly all the good gifts. So again, a patriarchal blessing isn't limited in what it provides. It gives you a basic outline, but the gospel teaches so much else. What isn't included in your patriarchal blessing is included in the gospel. You can follow those kinds of things.
3: You know, we had a sister write into the Mormon Channel website, and she said, why are men given the priesthood and not women? You know, how do you combat the feelings of sisters that they maybe feel less or less valued because they don't hold priesthood keys?
4: I think that there is a great confusion about this, and some of it came about through the sifting of the scriptures and when plain and precious things were removed from the scriptures. But there is confusion about priesthood and how we talk about it. Sometimes we thank the priesthood for the service that they gave. So that implies that the men who hold the priesthood are the priesthood. But the priesthood isn't held by any one single person. The priesthood is the power of God. It is God's power. And that is the power by which He created the worlds. It is the power by which He governs things. It is the power by which He helps us. So it is His power. And in His plan, He has given certain responsibilities to men and to women to utilize that power He's made available to bless His children. Some of that power comes to us through the gifts and blessings of the priesthood that come to us personally as gifts. Some of that power comes to us through ordinances. For instance, when we're given baptized and given the gift of the Holy Ghost, everybody gets that power if they're worthy. And that is not gender specific. Mm-hmm. That is God's power speaking to us through the power of revelation that He can give us through the Holy Ghost. There are authorizations to perform ordinances. Sometimes we say, well, the men have it and the women don't. I hear that argument a lot. That isn't even the right question. The question we should be having in our lives is, how can I access every ordinance that's available to me to walk back to my Heavenly Father? How can I access the gifts and the blessings He's made available to every one of His children? And those blessings and ordinances are not gender specific, those saving ordinances that will exalt us. Now, men have been given the assignment to hold in trust the priesthood. To really understand this, you'd have to do a study of the family of Abraham and go all the way back to Adam. And why did the Lord give Adam the priesthood to hold in trust? It was so that every child of Adam's family would have access to the ordinances that would save them. That was Adam's assignment, to hold in trust that authority to perform those ordinances to bless his family. Now, Eve was his sealed wife. That was a priesthood ordinance that sealed them. So the power of that ordinance was effective in her life. She also had assignments in her family to teach her children, to nurture her children, to create the life of that child. And by whose power does that happen? That is God's power. Women don't need to be ordained to an office to perform that. And oftentimes I think they're confused about that. The Lord can bless us in many, many ways through the gifts of the priesthood, through the blessings of the priesthood, and through those privileges that come to us if we are worthy to receive an ordinance and then value that ordinance enough to have it effective in our life.
6: You've just framed that in a very interesting way, because if I understood you right, you said it isn't about who administers the ordinances, it is about who has access to ordinances. And you're saying in the church that every worthy person has access to ordinances.
4: Every worthy person has access to ordinances, whether they're rich, whether they're poor, whether they own a mansion, whether they've been to a university and had a great education, whether they're illiterate. If they make that covenant and that ordinance takes place in their life, the Lord honors that. I've seen women and men in places where they can't even read receive powerful revelation of the Lord's help, and that's effective in their lives. I sat by a woman in a temple once in a faraway land, and I know she couldn't read or write, but there she was in the temple, participating in the temple ordinances just the same as I was. So the Lord isn't a respecter of persons when he wants to bless them with the privileges of the priesthood and the blessings of the priesthood and the gifts of the priesthood. And we lose sight of those things by asking the wrong question.
6: We live in an environment that really thrives on asking these polarizing questions and pulling that discussion to the extremes. What would you say to young women who are thinking about these and getting a lot of feedback from this environment and asking a lot of these questions?
4: This is Satan's way of confusing all of us so that the men don't understand what they have and value it, and the women don't understand what they have and value it, and that neither values what the other has. If we can get into a polarizing, combative frame of mind, then neither of us values really what the Lord has blessed us with in his priesthood. If we go to section 110 of the Doctrine and Covenants, this is a wonderful signpost for us, and it's a ponder question that I think we should understand. In section 109, we have the prayer, the dedicatory prayer of the Kirtland Temple, which blesses the people and the temple and the edifice, and it has a lot of wonderful things. Then we have section 110. This is where they tell, where Joseph Smith tells about the Lord actually appearing to them in that temple that is now dedicated. And where the Lord accepts that house. And then he tells about, because now we have a temple, in verse 9, the hearts of thousands and tens of thousands will greatly rejoice in consequence of the blessings that shall be poured out, and the endowment or the gift with which my servants have been endowed in this house. So then in verse 10, it says, and the fame of this house shall be spread to foreign lands. Now we have that. Temples in every foreign land. And this is the beginning of the blessing which shall be poured out upon the heads of my people. So that was the beginning of the blessing poured out. The Lord wasn't saying it's only for my sons. The blessings at the temple are available to the Lord's people. That's significant. And we need to think about what that is.
6: Thank you. You're listening to the Mormon Channel Relief Society program. Sister Julie B. Beck, the General Relief Society President, is joining us today to answer your questions about spiritual gifts and the connection with the priesthood. We have some audio from a sister named Denise Ellen Pedrosa. Maybe we could play that and then you might be able to respond.
7: Hi, this is Denise Pedrosa from Crestline, California. My question for Sister Beck is, what is the difference, or if there's any difference, between a mother's prayer and a father's blessing? Thank you.
4: Thank you, Denise. The difference here is that a father's blessing is a priesthood ordinance, and a mother's prayer is something that all of us can, we all have access to the heavens through prayer all the time. The father has been given this responsibility because he has been ordained, and he's the patriarch of the family, to call upon the powers of heaven in performing a blessing that is requested. Some sisters say, how often should I ask for a priesthood blessing? And I say, as often as you want a priesthood blessing, or you need that priesthood blessing. The blessing allows the father to call upon the power of God to pronounce the word of God in that case. So it's not a formula performance where he just automatically puts his hands on someone's head and says something. A priesthood blessing properly performed is the Lord's words through that man to the person. That's what we mean when we say someone who has been ordained to the priesthood holds in trust the power to act in God's name. That assignment was given to Heavenly Father's sons. When we know that, we would want to do everything we could be, not only to honor that man, but to protect that power that can bless our home, to enlarge his understanding of that power, so that at any moment, that at any time, I could have access to that blessing personally, that I could go and say, Heavenly Father, help me. Please pour out your blessing upon me through this man. I would never want to compete with that. I would want to access that strength and power in my life. A mother's prayer, as we know, also calls down the powers of heaven in a different way. And it accesses the Lord through our faith. And we're told that miracles can happen through our faith and the prayers of the righteous. So it's calling upon the Lord's help in two different ways, but it's still God's power. And it should not be competitive, but I would say mutually supporting and strengthening. I would hope that every man who holds the priesthood in a family would strengthen the prayers of a mother, and that they're working together, both of them, to bless a family in this beautiful companionship role. Again, remember, Satan's way is to confuse this and to make it competitive so that neither understands what the other really has.
6: The church's teachings, what you have just described about men and women and their roles together in the church and in families, is pretty unique. I can't think of another organization or creed that talks about this in the world in these kinds of ways. Can you talk about what examples you have seen in the church of men and women working together in these kinds of unique, unified ways?
4: There are lots of ways in working in the auxiliaries and priesthood leaders, and every ward has one person who holds the keys. So that authorizes the ordinances. Even a father who holds the Melchizedek priesthood is not authorized to perform a baptism or an ordination or give the gift of the Holy Ghost to someone without authorization from the bishop, because the bishop authorizes the ordinances. The bishop gives us permission to go to the temple to receive the ordinances. He is the keeper of the keys and certifies our worthiness and all those things that connect us and link us to the ordinances of the church. So working, we have to understand that about a bishop and his role, that it's unique. And once he's not the bishop, he doesn't have those keys. Those pass to somebody else. And then someone else is authorized to govern that work. In the home, it is the husband and wife who work together to lead that home. And the father has the responsibility to utilize the priesthood power that he holds in trust to bless his family, to call people to prayer and make sure that happens, to take people to sacrament meeting and make sure that happens. Does he do it alone? No. He is equally yoked with a partner, and they both ensure that it happens. It's only when we're pulling together that it really happens most effectively.
6: Let's listen to a question from Debbie Parker.
8: Hi, my name is Debbie Parker from Monterey, Tennessee. My question for Sister Beck is, can women who do not have fathers or husbands that are members have a connection to the priesthood? Would that be their home teacher? And what can women in this situation do that would be the most beneficial for their children and other family members?
4: Thank you, Debbie, for your question. Again, we have to help each other understand that the priesthood is God's power to bless all His children. So sisters always have access to that help that they need through the help of the Holy Ghost, through personal revelation, and you're not restricted in getting help from the Lord in that personal way, whether you're married or whether you have a husband who's a member of the church or other things. To access the ordinances of the priesthood, you work through the bishop who has the keys. So to participate in the ordinance of the sacrament, we go to sacrament meeting, and the bishop is authorized to have that ordinance in the ward. And if you want to go to the temple, you go to the bishop, and then you have access to the ordinances of the temple, every one of those. So sisters have access that way to the blessings and ordinances of the priesthood. If you want a priesthood blessing, and you don't have a father who's a member of the church, or a husband who's a member of the church, or someone who isn't worthily holding the priesthood that you know, then any worthy male who you love and value would be the one you would go to give you that blessing and to hear God's words for you. If you're sick, you can ask for that kind of a blessing, of a healing blessing from a home teacher or from a brother or from a friend. A home teacher is a perfect example. If you need a blessing for any reason, a strengthening blessing, or sometimes you've got a problem in your life that you're struggling with, you don't even have to share what the problem is, just saying, I need a strengthening blessing. And then you have access to that in myriad ways. And in the temple, you have full access through your own endowment and those priesthood blessings to everything the Lord offers you.
3: I know that you travel a lot and you meet a lot of world leaders, women leaders who may or may not be familiar with the church very much. If they asked you, what do women in the church do? What role do women play? How do you answer them?
4: I say that the most foundational unit of our church is the family unit. And in the family, we are equally yoked. We have a husband and wife and a family. That is an equal partnership relationship. And that doesn't mean we have identical responsibilities and identical roles, but we have equal responsibility before the Lord for the success of that family. In the church, we also have equal responsibility for the success of the church. And sisters don't have a passive role in helping the Lord's work go forward. It's an active participating role. We have our own organizations that the work of those organizations is presided over, or you can say carried out by a female presidency. Relief Society is authorized to carry out its own work. The authorization for that work comes through a bishop, just because he has the keys of the ward. He authorizes the work of the ward. But once that Relief Society president is set apart, she is in full possession of all the blessings and authority she needs to operate a Relief Society and fulfill its purposes. And that is the authority she has. So again, sometimes we're asking the wrong questions, but I don't know of a church that is more fully integrated and unified in purpose with male and female roles and responsibilities in the Church of Jesus Christ of Latter-day Saints. And the order of that is so beautiful and so unified that there should be no feeling of being subpar in any way, because we all have one goal and we work toward it in every regard.
3: Sister Beck, a sister named Virginia Pulley wrote into our website and she said, I work in the temple and I often get asked, how do sisters perform ordinances in the temple? How is that possible?
4: Performing ordinances in the temple and accessing the ordinances of the temple was one of the, again, foundational reasons for the establishment of Relief Society. That Joseph Smith said, I'm going to bring you into possession of this. Then he taught and trained and prepared the sisters for the Nauvoo Temple, not just the construction of the physical edifice, but for the work that would go on inside of this, the temple. I would hope that every single sister in this church, one, qualifies for a temple recommend, that she works to have the sufficient maturity to understand sacred ordinances and to make a covenant that is an eternal covenant with God, and then to honor that covenant for the rest of her life. That's the maturity level we need, is to know what it is that's happening. Then when you get to the temple, it should always be our question every time we attend the temple to have the Lord teach us, observe, pray for the gift to observe what is happening, how is it happening, why are things happening in the way they're happening. And we don't need to talk about a lot of other things about the temple because the Lord will instruct us in that way. And when you understand that authority is passed through someone who has the responsibility for that authority and people are given assignments to do certain work, you won't be confused. So this is all the Lord's work. We're authorized to do it through His authority, and it prepares us for the blessings of exaltation. That's what we're working toward. I love this quote by Eliza Arsenault. She said, "Tell the sisters to go forth and discharge their duties in humility and faithfulness, and the Spirit of God will rest upon them, and they will be blessed in their labors. Let them seek for wisdom instead of power, and they will have all the power they have wisdom to exercise."
9: That's a great quote.
4: So I love that, that in our world, women are saying, "I want the power." And the Lord has the power. He has given all His children, male and female, different ways to qualify for His power operating in their lives. And so the question we should all be asking is, how can I have the Lord's power and influence in my life in the most effective ways?
6: As we close this episode of the Mormon Channel Relief Society program, Sister Beck, could you share your testimony, maybe some personal experience about spiritual gifts and their connection to the priesthood?
4: The older I get, the more valuable the spiritual gifts become. And these gifts are something I treasure and work toward. And I pray for gifts I don't have and to be strengthened in areas where I'm weak and to be healed of weaknesses I have that are pulling me down. And all of that requires different gifts that the Lord will replace and give us in our lives. I know personally, I've learned how to speak Spanish and Portuguese, not perfectly. And I'm always better when I'm in a leadership training situation. I've learned when I go to a country where people speak Spanish, if I'm in a casual conversation, I struggle for the words. And if I'm in a leadership training setting, I will always have sufficient for my needs because that's an ebb and flow, and we can ask for words, and we can take questions, and it's always sufficient for us to understand each other. And then sometimes, when the Lord wills it, I have seen the miracle of being able to just open my mouth and speak. Where does that come from? To have the words and the vocabulary to express what the Lord wants me to say in someone else's language. That comes from the Lord. And that is a spiritual gift that is given to bless Heavenly Father's children. I don't always have it. I have it when He wants me to have it, to do the things He wants me to do. I might point you to a couple of other places where you could study and learn. If you go through the Doctrine and Covenants, and every time you see anything that hints toward the temple, put a T by that, and that will begin to enlighten your mind. And temple, we know those blessings are available to Heavenly Father's sons and daughters to prepare them for the blessings of eternal life. So you can illuminate your understanding that way. If you go to Doctrine and Covenants 84, it talks about the priest a lot in this section. And again, this is the Lord preparing His people for the temple and the ordinances of the temple. And it says that this greater priesthood, which is how temple ordinances are performed, it holds the keys to the mystery of the kingdom and the key to the knowledge of God. And in the temple, we learn and gain knowledge of God. And in the ordinances thereof, in the ordinances of the temple, and the ordinances of this gospel, the power of godliness is manifest. And without the ordinances thereof, and the authority of the priesthood, the power of godliness is not manifest unto men in the flesh. And without this, no man can see the face of God, even the Father, and live. And so this, it says, Moses plainly taught the children of Israel in the wilderness. Mm-hmm. And the Lord's still teaching us this. We need to think of the ordinances of this gospel as helping us access the power of godliness. When we're baptized and when we're confirmed a member of the church and told to receive the Holy Ghost, that is a power that takes us closer to God, that Holy Ghost. And there is that something that Heavenly Father gives us. When we go to the temple, then there are certain blessings that we get, and that power of godliness then becomes part of us and helps move us toward the blessings of eternal life. I would hope that the conversations about the priesthood begin to take on less of the conversation of competitiveness of who has what and what don't I have, become the questions that help us understand through the Lord and His revelatory power to us, what do I have? What do I need to prepare for and receive? How can I more fully be in possession of the privileges and blessings and gifts of the priesthood that have been promised to me? And Heavenly Father doesn't shortchange a single child of His in those blessings. That's my testimony.
3: I can't express my gratitude for someone in your position with the heavy responsibilities that you have to come and share this time with us on the Mormon Channel to answer specific questions and to teach. Thank you so much.
4: Well, this is a great privilege to me. I know that Heavenly Father loves His children. He desires to bless them, and He's provided His priesthood power and authority on the earth in a very orderly, sweet way to lift them and carry them through this mortal experience. Thank you, Sharon.
3: Thank you, Sister Beck. Thanks for listening.
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10: 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Teaching Children the Value of Work by Christy Monson, licensed marriage and family therapist. Here are some ideas to help your children roll up their sleeves and experience the blessings of work. Heavenly Father has taught by example that work is a divine principle. As we teach this principle to our children and provide opportunities for them to apply it, they can experience a sense of accomplishment and belonging, learn needed skills to become self-sufficient, and prepare themselves for greater responsibilities, including church service. Here are 9 tips to help you in your efforts. Include children in creating a family work plan. In a family council, discuss the work that needs to be done to maintain the home and yard. Talk about how these duties can be shared among family members. Children will be more motivated to help if they are part of this process. Be mindful of children's ages and capabilities, but give them opportunities to try hard things. Help children experience success. Discuss and demonstrate, if necessary, each new job. Kindly reassure children that they can complete the task. Show patience and stay positive. Resist the urge to complete the job for them. Find a fun way to track progress and reward their work. Have everyone place a cotton ball or some other item in a jar when a task is finished. When the jar is full, go on a family adventure or make a pizza chart and have each child color a slice when their work is done. When the chart is full, have a pizza party. Work together. Rather than send everyone off in multiple directions, tackle jobs together, like weeding the garden or cleaning out the car. Working alongside your children gives you opportunities to strengthen relationships and have conversations. Praise their efforts and avoid criticism. Commend everyone as they work. Great job clearing off the cabinets. Now you just have the table left. Teach as you go, staying positive. Way to go with the sink. It's spotless. Now as you wash the mirror, I'd recommend using a different clean cloth. Be a positive role model. Show by your example that work can be joyful, even when strenuous. Smile, whistle. If your children experience setbacks, show patience, stay calm, and lovingly discuss the challenges as a family. Make it fun. Put on some music or turn the chore into a game. If folding laundry together, you might say, "Who can put the most sock pairs together in 30 seconds? I'll get my stopwatch." Allow children to experience natural and logical consequences. Set consequences as you assign tasks and follow through. We can't have family movie night until all the chores are complete. Job-specific consequences might also help. If a child has failed to wash the dishes, as asked, you might kindly say, "I'd hate for us to eat dinner tonight on dirty dishes. That would be gross. Could you please finish the dishes?" Serve others. Serving others is a very joyous kind of work. See Mosiah chapter 2:17. As you roll up your sleeves as a family to help others, testimonies of service and strong work ethics will result. End of the article, Teaching Children the Value of Work, read by Rena Nelson.
9: New Testament in Context, The Jerusalem Council, by Jared Ludlow, Professor of Ancient Scripture, Brigham Young University. Learn what the council described in Acts 15 teaches us today. Acts 15 recounts one of the earliest Christian councils, the Jerusalem Council, and teaches principles still applicable to the church today. This council met to discuss the issue of what Gentiles, that is, non-Jews, should do when converting to Christianity. While the first believers had been Jews who accepted Jesus as the Messiah, Gentiles came from a different religious and ethnic background, so their inclusion into the emerging Christian church became an issue. Normally, Jews and Gentiles did not interact closely because of differences in beliefs, culture, and language, as well as the dietary, kosher laws that the Jews followed. The early Christians wondered if Jewish customs and traditions should continue, since Jesus and all the early apostles had grown up doing these things. Different views among early Christian members. Early church members held different positions on this issue. Some taught that the males who wanted to be saved and accept Jesus Christ needed to be circumcised, as was customary under the law of Moses. Paul and Barnabas represented another position. They had been teaching Gentiles and felt that the Holy Spirit had helped convert them. Paul and Barnabas saw this as a witness that the work they were doing was true. They were not requiring circumcision or adherence to Jewish dietary laws for baptism. These opposing views required a council among church leaders in Jerusalem to settle the matter. Peter's statement. Peter, the chief apostle, spoke at the council. He reminded them of his experiences in which he had learned that the Gentiles should hear the gospel and that the Holy Spirit witnessed truth to them just as to Jews who had accepted Jesus as the Messiah. He stated that God had put no difference between us and them, purifying their hearts by faith. The Gentiles' experiences with the Holy Ghost were proof that their conversion to Christ was accepted by God. And they experienced this without keeping the requirements of the law of Moses. Peter concluded with his hope that through the grace of the Lord Jesus Christ, we shall be saved even as they. James's compromise. James, the brother of Jesus and an important early church leader in Jerusalem, also addressed the council. He acknowledged Peter's experiences that led him to know that God would make a covenant people out of the Gentiles. Then he proposed a middle ground solution. He suggested the Gentiles should abstain from at least four things related to keeping the law of Moses. 1. Meats offered to idols. 2. Fornication, that is, sexual immorality. 3. Strangled meat, the animal's blood had not been drained. 4. Blood, that is, related to avoiding strangled meat. These prohibitions would differentiate converted Gentiles from other Gentiles, since these actions were sometimes part of Gentile worship of gods and goddesses. A message to the saints. All at the council agreed to James's proposal, so they sent letters and representatives to Antioch and other Christian congregations to inform them of this policy. They also acknowledged in the letter the Holy Ghost's role in witnessing that this policy was good. Now all Christians from both Jewish and Gentile backgrounds could eat meals together. The policy also indirectly emphasized that faith and covenants in Jesus Christ were the path to salvation, not the law of Moses.

0: decisions. 3. The church can incorporate various cultures into one body, and members can learn which cultural practices are contrary to gospel culture and need to be abandoned. 4. The Holy Spirit will give a strong witness of what God's will is and that one is following it. 5. Accepting Jesus Christ through baptism and other covenants is the key to conversion and joining the church. Following these principles in church councils today will lead to respect for others' viewpoints. We can also demonstrate humility by accepting and supporting the decisions of councils. The Lord's Church is organized with councils at every level, beginning with the Council of the First Presidency and the Quorum of the 12 Apostles, and extending to stake, ward, quorum, auxiliary, and family councils. When a council leader reaches a decision, the council members should sustain it wholeheartedly. President M. Russell Ballard, acting president of the Quorum of the 12 Apostles, Strengthen Council, Ensign, November 1993, pages 76 and 78.
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1829. It was a momentous year for Joseph Smith. According to his history, in May of that year, an angel visited him and Oliver Cowdery and conferred upon them priesthood authority. Other angelic appearances followed, bringing additional authority and instructions. But to members of the Church of Jesus Christ of Latter-day Saints, priesthood restoration started with this event in 1829. But what if I told you that the history of the restoration of the priesthood was more than a sequence of angelic encounters and revelations? Those are an essential part of the story, of course. But these iconic moments really fit into a much larger context. Surviving historical records demonstrate that it was only with time and experience that Joseph Smith and other church members began to fully grasp the scope and role of priesthood in the church. So in a way, when we talk about the history of the restoration of the priesthood, we are talking about a prolonged process as much as we are a historical event. That process is what we will be talking about over the next 6 episodes. This is The Priesthood Restored, a Joseph Smith Papers podcast, and I'm your host, Spencer McBride. Episode 1, The Great Strife and Noise.

As a professional historian, I've spent years immersed in the surviving papers of Joseph Smith and other early Latter-day Saints. As my colleagues and I have worked on the Joseph Smith Papers Project, we have read about and tracked the extraordinary moments these people experienced, as well as their more mundane daily activities. Both the extraordinary and the mundane are important. Together, they make the past more complex and historical figures more real, more relatable, more human. The documents that Joseph Smith left behind remind me of his humanity, that as devoted as he was to the cause of restoring the gospel of Jesus Christ, he undertook the work as an imperfect person who had to search to find answers. And for us, conveniently perched in the present, and with the major events of Joseph's life already recorded in numerous history books, it's easy to assume that he knew everything that would transpire in his lifetime from the beginning, almost as

0: he walked out of the woods near his home in 1820 with a step-by-step guide to establishing the Church of Jesus Christ. But the documents reveal that for Joseph Smith, the restoration occurred, as one of his revelations stated, line upon line and precept upon precept. It was a process. And this sense of process is clearly seen in the history of the restoration of the priesthood. According to Smith's personal history, that process started with angelic visitations, but the deeper understanding of the priesthood came with time, experience, pondering, and additional revelations. So let's jump back into history. To tell the story of the restoration of the priesthood, let's start by examining the world in which Joseph Smith and Oliver Cowdery lived. How did other people in the same time and place think about priesthood? What did such religious authority mean to them, and who could exercise it? To help me explore the way that many early 19th century Americans understood religious authority, understood priesthood, I spoke with Christopher Jones, an assistant professor of history at Brigham Young University, who has extensive experience researching the religious culture of this time period.
1: Religious authority meant a number of different things to different groups in early America, ranging from the authority to organize and preside over a church, to doctrinal authority, to the authority to preach, or the authority to ordain and license others to preach, to the authority to administer Christian sacraments, or what Latter-day Saints would call ordinances. And various Christian churches of the time maintained divergent views on each of those aspects of religious authority.
0: And so, to understand the diversity of American views of religious authority in 1829, Christopher explains that we need to go back even further to the religious history of Europe.
1: So the Roman Catholic Church, of course, was the established, that is, the state-supported church of the Holy Roman Empire. And then after that empire's dissolution, it remains the established state-supported church of individual nations like France and Spain and England. And then you have the Protestant Reformation that challenges the authority of the Catholic Church. And while in some instances Protestants served as dissidents or dissenters in Catholic states, in other places, Protestant churches simply replaced Catholicism as the established church. So the Church of England was thus the established church there, its followers known as Anglicans, and in Scotland, the Church of Scotland, where the followers were called Presbyterians, right, was the established church. And this method of established churches in which religious authority, a church's ecclesiastical authority, was intimately linked to the authority of the state, that was exported to England's North American colonies during the 17th and 18th century, and even persisted into the new United States following the American Revolution.
0: And different denominations became the established churches in different American colonies and states.
1: The Church of England was thus the state-sanctioned church of colonies like Virginia, Maryland, and the Carolinas, while meanwhile further north in regions like New England, groups that had been deemed dissenters, that is legal, non-Anglican, non-Church of England members in England, were able to establish their own churches in places like Massachusetts and Connecticut. So the Puritans established what they called the Congregational Church as the established state-supported church of the colonies of Massachusetts and Connecticut. And the Congregational Church actually remains the established church for some 50 years after the United States Constitution enshrined disestablishment at the federal level, after the United States Constitution imposes this separation of church and state.
0: This eventual legal separation of church and state in the United States was an important development. This meant that churches in the country would not be supported by tax dollars, and that a state could not require membership in a particular church as a requirement to hold public office or to vote. But, as Christopher explains, this process also affected the way Americans understood religious authority. And, as you will see, This change in American understanding of religious authority would eventually inform the questions that Joseph Smith and Oliver Cowdery would ask in 1829. But first, we need to understand how these changes in American religious culture came about.
1: This process of disestablishment in the early United States, I think, seems fairly unremarkable to many Americans today, commonplace. We can't imagine the United States without religious freedom, right? But in the early United States, disestablishment caused something of a crisis in religious authority. Without the backing of the state, a lot of people wondered how different churches would maintain their authority. And for most Americans, the answer came down, I think, ultimately to two things. Number one, the Bible, which all Protestants regarded as authoritative. And number two, the consent of church members. And this was kind of a uniquely American twist on religious authority.
0: The Bible and the consent of church members were the primary sources of religious authority, meaning in this case, the authority to act in the name of God and to administer the ordinances of the Christian church. So how did this work in a pragmatic sense? How did it work with the ordination of ministers and other church leaders to exercise such authority? To help explain this, Christopher offered an example from the history of the Methodist in the wake of the American Revolution.
1: So in 1784, following the American Revolution's conclusion, the Anglican cleric John Wesley authorized his Methodist followers in the new United States to organize a new independent Methodist church. And this was no small thing. Up until that time, Wesley and the Methodist people that followed him in both England and her American colonies had remained members of the Church of England. Methodists were designated, or Methodism designated not another church, but rather a movement within the established Church of England. But with the Church of England being stripped of authority in the new United States, Wesley took the significant step of organizing his American followers into an entirely new church. He says, "By a peculiar act of providence, I am left with no choice but to ultimately organize my followers in the United States into a separate church because no established church exists there."
0: This situation led to questions about who would lead the Methodist Episcopal Church in the United States.
1: So after first petitioning the Bishop of London, that's the Anglican bishop in London, to ordain someone to lead this new Methodist church, a petition that was ultimately rejected, and unsurprisingly so, Wesley returned to the Bible and decided upon rereading that the ecclesiastical office of priest or presbyter, what we would call an elder, which he was actually equivalent in authority to that of bishop, making Wesley's own authority as an elder in the Church of England the same as that of the Bishop of London. This allowed him to justify setting apart another Anglican priest, a man named Thomas Cook, as superintendent of what came to be called the Methodist Episcopal Church in the United States. So upon arrival in America, Thomas Cook lays his hands upon the head of a Methodist preacher already there named Francis Asbury, and ordains Asbury to co-superintend this new church, thus forming the first independent Methodist church anywhere in the world. Two things are especially interesting to note here, I think. Number one, shortly after their ordination as superintendents, Coke and Asbury began calling themselves bishops, not superintendents, much to Wesley's consternation, I think we should note. Coke and Asbury believed that the more explicitly biblical title of bishop would be necessary to establish their authority as leaders of this new church. And this is reflected in the name that they ultimately choose for the church, the Methodist Episcopal Church. That word episcopal refers to rule by bishops. Okay, so that's number one. They choose to be called bishops because of its kind of biblical authority as opposed to superintendents, which Wesley favored. And then number two, at their ordination in December of 1784, the Englishman Thomas Cook believed that their authority was fully operational. But Asbury insisted that the several dozen assembled preachers there who had come to witness the ordination would need to likewise indicate by vote their consent to the validity of the ordination and the organization of this new church. And in this moment, consent came to be enshrined as an important feature of religious authority in this Methodist Episcopal Church.
0: I think this example is telling because it shows how John Wesley and leaders of the new Methodist Episcopal Church looked to the Bible for authority to start a new church organization separate from the Church of England. But they still relied on the consent of the members of the newly organized church to approve of decisions regarding who would hold priesthood authority and how they would lead the church based on their interpretation of the Bible. Of course, members of congregations would not always agree with each other in these matters. They would not always agree with each other on their reading of the Bible either. This would eventually lead to splits within denominations and competition between different Protestant Christian churches. And in the early history of the United States, the differences between many of these Christian denominations that had existed for a long time became more pronounced, and, especially in the early 1800s, new denominations were regularly sprouting up.
1: So while all Protestants in the 18th and 19th century United States agreed on the authority of the Bible and the importance of consent, as I just outlined in the example of the Methodists, they disagreed, and sometimes sharply so, on what the Bible meant, from its doctrinal teachings on any number of things to the church organization that it supposedly prescribed to any number of other things. And the names of the churches, as I just suggested, often reflected these disagreements over religious authority. So if the Methodist Episcopal Church indicated rule by bishops, the Presbyterian Church and its name indicated the authority of elders, presbyter being the Greek word for elder. Meanwhile, the Congregational Church's name reflected its adherence and insistence that religious authority operated most powerfully and most authoritatively at the local or congregational level. Meanwhile, groups like the Baptists assumed names for their church based on their belief in the correct or authoritative religious practice of baptism. So religious authority means a number of different things to a number of different people, right? And it's reflected in what they call their churches. It's reflected in the church organization that they choose. And it's reflected in the scope and shape of their church ministry.
0: But something else was happening on the American religious landscape in the late 1700s and early 1800s that altered the way that Americans conceived of religious authority, of priesthood. It has to do with the elevation of average Americans to positions of religious leadership, people who would not have been viewed as religious leaders in previous eras of history. There's a term here that's important to understanding this trend. And that term is democratization. To democratize something is to make it accessible to more people. So, for instance, the internet is credited with democratizing information because it made a lot of information readily available to more people than it ever had before. So scholars have called what happened in the United States in the late 1700s and early 1800s the democratization of American Christianity. And this occurred in a number of different ways. But we see a particular increase in the ability of the average American to exercise religious authority and participate in religious services. For centuries, Christian denominations were run exclusively by men who were educated at a college or seminary for a career as a priest or minister. And this requirement typically meant that those who served as religious leaders were born into wealthy families. They were part of society's elite. But early in the history of the United States, this changed. I spoke about this with Rachel Cope, an associate professor of church history and doctrine at Brigham Young University.
2: There definitely was a sense that you didn't need to have formal training or formal ordination to preach, that anyone who was called of God could preach. And that sense that someone could be called of God opened up space for a variety of people to be able to preach and to contribute to religious discussion and understanding and approach to religion.
0: This larger variety of people included those without formal education, those who did not attend college for a divinity degree before entering the ministry. Such a democratized culture meant that people like Joseph Smith, whose family circumstances made attending college virtually impossible, could become religious leaders if they felt called to the work. And such an approach to Christian leadership was especially prevalent among Methodist and Baptist, but less so among other denominations. Christopher Jones explains.
1: Methodists and Baptists, which were the largest and fastest growing Protestant denominations in the early 19th century United States, both agreed that the authority to preach came first from a divine call to do so. One felt called by God to the ministry. Though ordination was necessary to preach or to baptize or to bless and pass the sacrament to administer the Lord's Supper, one must first feel inspired or called in order to join the ministry of any of these churches. So both Methodists and Baptists, again, like Joseph Smith and his followers that followed, rejected the need for any sort of formal theological training. So some Presbyterians, some Congregationalists, and certainly Anglicans were insistent that for one to become ordained, they needed to receive some theological training. Typically, this would involve, for Anglicans, traveling to England, enrolling at Oxford or Cambridge or other divinity or theological schools there, and leaving with a master's in theological studies or a master's of divinity degree, or in some instances, a doctorate of divinity degree.
0: Still, the rapid growth of the Baptist and Methodist churches indicated that the trend was headed toward a more inclusive view of who could be ordained. Moving beyond the question of educational qualifications for Christian ministry, the early 19th century saw an increase in the number of women and people of color preaching in the United States.
2: It opened up space for slaves or for freed people of color. It also opened up space for women and others who wouldn't traditionally fit into the preaching mold. It gave them a space to be able to preach and to share and to speak.
0: But the space available for such preaching varied by denomination. Some denominations stood out from others in this regard. Rachel explains.
2: There was space for Methodist women, and there were Methodist women who would preach and share. They also had prayer meetings and class meetings and different forms of smaller groups that women would specifically lead. Quakers were certainly more open to female preaching than other groups, and there were a number of women who would even travel across the Atlantic to preach in Britain and America that would share the gospel. And then, of course, there were just various individuals from evangelical congregations and evangelical backgrounds who would feel called. So in the 18th century, there would be someone like a Sarah Osborne who led a lot of different meetings from her home and was a key part of the revivals and in spreading kind of evangelical fervor and belief in faith. And she too is one of those people who had a very difficult life and was able to minister specifically to groups of people who maybe would have felt left out otherwise. She saw pain and understood pain in a way that allowed her to meet the needs of a particular segment of society that honestly probably a lot of the male preachers would have been more prone to overlook.
0: Still, even in denominations that were open to the vocal participation of women and people of color, there were often limits. The priesthoods of all mainline Protestant Christian churches at this time were exclusively male. And while many of these denominations welcomed people of color into their congregations, they often prohibited the formal ordination of these individuals. In some instances, this led to schisms within church communities.
1: So just broadly speaking, people of color, African American, whether enslaved or free, we have hundreds and hundreds of examples of very skilled, very charismatic, and very popular Black preachers in early America, in the early United States. And this did not go unnoticed by white Methodist, Baptist, and Presbyterian church leaders during this time. And they sought to utilize the skill and popularity of these Black preachers in attracting Black converts to their churches. So, Francis Asbury, who I referenced earlier, one of the first two bishops of the Methodist Episcopal Church, was often accompanied in his travels around the United States to preach to different Methodist congregations by a Black man named Harry Hosier, H-O-S-I-E-R, Hosier. And Harry, according to all accounts that we have, was the most popular Methodist preacher in the 1780s. Everybody came out to hear him preach. But Asbury had him accompany him for this specific reason, because he was such a popular draw. He attracted not just already converted and baptized Methodists, but also a number of prospective Methodists who wanted to come hear him preach. He's this very dynamic, charismatic speaker. But in spite of his popularity, in spite of his skill, and in spite of his close friendship and relationship with Francis Asbury and other early white Methodist leaders, Harry Hosier was never ordained to the Methodist priesthood. He was never authorized to administer the Lord's Supper. He was never formally ordained as a deacon or an elder in the Methodist Episcopal Church. And while he maybe is the most notable example in that early period in the late 18th century, he was far from alone. In regions like Philadelphia and New York City and Baltimore, free people of color began to join churches like the Baptist Church and like the Methodist Church in large numbers in the 1780s, the 1790s, and the early 1800s. What they faced when they joined these churches was, perhaps unsurprisingly, both passive and sometimes aggressive racism. Many Methodist churches in the 1780s featured segregated seating. So these newly constructed Methodist churches would include a balcony in the upper reaches of the church, and Black members of the church would be relegated to sit there. They were not allowed to sit down on the floor with their white fellow congregants. And over time, many Black Methodists grew frustrated with this segregation, with this racism, and with ordination to the Methodist priesthood being closed off to them.
0: Christopher explained that initially the Methodists tried different ways of appeasing this frustration, including forming separate congregations for Black Methodists and eventually ordaining Black Methodists to the priesthood to serve as local ministers. But for many, it was not enough. And during the first decade of the 1800s, the African Methodist Episcopal Church was formed as a separate denomination. Now, this is just one example of many such developments in American Christianity. But it's important to the story of Joseph Smith and the restoration of the priesthood because it demonstrates a religious world in flux, with ongoing changes and debates over what priesthood looks like, how it functions, and who could exercise such religious authority. Although the different churches disagreed on who could exercise priesthood authority, by the 1820s, the democratizing forces at play in the United States had made priesthood ordination available to far more individuals than in any other era of the country's history. It had made ordination in a number of different churches available to men who were not born into wealthy families, men who could not attend college and attain degrees in divinity. That's a big part of why these developments in American religious culture matter to the story of priesthood restoration. While Joseph would not join any of these different denominations, they created a religious culture in which he, and many like him, could conceive of themselves as those who God could call to hold and exercise priesthood power. And in 1830, after establishing the Church of Christ, Joseph would confer priesthood authority on scores of other men from similar socioeconomic backgrounds, men who, if born a few generations earlier, could never have imagined such an opportunity in their lives. In this episode, we surveyed the religious landscape in the United States in the early 1800s, in part to better understand the religious culture and contention surrounding Joseph Smith in 1829. But the story of Joseph Smith and the restoration of the priesthood does not start with Joseph exhaustively surveying the different views of religious authority, the different views of priesthood among the Protestant Christian churches around him. While he was certainly aware of several of the different positions of these churches in the 1820s, Joseph's experience with priesthood authority begins instead with a book and a question. The book was the Book of Mormon. The question, well, that was about baptism. And that's where we'll pick up the story in the next episode of The Priesthood Restored, a Joseph Smith Papers podcast.

0: Stay connected with The Church of Jesus Christ of Latter-day Saints.
1: Is God guiding me? Our lives are full of big choices. What career path to take, whom to marry, where to go to school, etc. Our lives are also filled with daily concerns, choosing the best use of time, trying to understand doctrine, and finding peace amidst trials. All in all, we need personal revelation. But sometimes it can be hard to know how to receive it and how to recognize it when we do. When we aren't getting or recognizing answers, we may wonder, was that the Spirit or just my idea? Why did I feel inspired to do that and then failed? Why do I feel like God doesn't answer my prayers? Fortunately, in Making Decisions, Agency versus Revelation, page 42, Erin shares her story about personal revelation when she had to make a life-changing decision. While God wants to guide us, He also wants to help us learn to rely on our agency to make good choices. Learning how the Holy Ghost speaks to you personally is another vital part of receiving and recognizing revelation. It can be different for each of us. In articles that begin on page 46 and 48, young adults share how they receive revelation. In a digital-only article, Aspen explains that personal revelation requires exercising your spiritual muscles. You can read advice from a psychologist on discerning your feelings, anxiety, or the Spirit. And you can also read more about my personal experience with revelation, when the prophet taught me how to make hard choices. Thinking of the future can be overwhelming, even frightening, especially as a young adult. But when I remember how God has led my life in the past, it gives me courage to move forward and act, trusting that He will continue to give me the guidance I need along the way. Sincerely, Katie Sue Embley.
2: For parents, coming closer to Jesus Christ. Dear parents, the Lord has given us His gospel, the priesthood, temples, and many other resources to help us learn of Him and prepare to return to Him. This issue of the magazine shares ways that we can all come closer to Christ despite the challenges that surround us. Gospel Discussions. The Temple, the Most Holy Place of Worship. On page 4, you can use teachings from Elder David A. Bednar to teach your family the importance of temple ordinances. Following that article is a collection of testimonies from members worldwide about new temples in their areas. Show your family the chart on page 12 to see the growth in the number of temples that have been announced recently. How do temple ordinances bring individuals and families closer to Heavenly Father and Jesus Christ? What are scriptures? You could use the Gospel Basics article on page 22 to teach what the scriptures are and why it is important to study them and the teachings of modern prophets. The Lord will guide us. On page 40, Elder Ciro Schmiel discusses examples of people who have been instruments in the hands of the Lord. Read some quotes from the article and discuss with family members how they can be open to the Spirit's promptings and become instruments in the hands of the Lord. Come, Follow Me Family Fun. For such a time as this, Esther chapters 4 through 7. Esther was courageous in approaching the king and saving her people. Number 1. Sit in a circle and ask a family member to name a scripture hero who was courageous, stating one way in which the person showed courage. Example, Esther, courage to speak. Number 2. The next person in the circle says the name of the first hero and then chooses another person in the scriptures they think was courageous and explains why. Number 3. Continue around the circle, naming each scripture character who has been selected and adding a new one. Keep playing until everyone in the family has had at least one turn. Discussion. How can we be courageous in our time and in our specific circumstances? How can we bless the lives of others when we act courageously and do the right thing? submitted by Lisa Thomas, read by Rich Gramillion.
3: The Lord loves effort, and effort brings rewards. We keep practicing. We are always progressing as long as we are striving to follow the Lord. He doesn't expect perfection today. We keep climbing our personal Mount Sinai. As in times past, our journey does indeed take effort, hard work, and study, but our commitment to progress brings eternal rewards.

0: We now present Elder D. Todd Christofferson, speaking at the 184th Annual General Conference of the Church of Jesus Christ of Latter-day Saints.
1: A crushing sense of defeat and despair enveloped his disciples as Jesus suffered and died on the cross and his body was placed lifeless in the tomb. Despite what the Savior had repeatedly said of his death and subsequent rising again, they had not understood. The dark afternoon of his crucifixion, however, was soon followed by the joyous morning of his resurrection. But that joy came only as the disciples became eyewitnesses of the resurrection, for even the declaration of angels that he had risen was at first incomprehensible. It was something so totally unprecedented. Mary Magdalene and a few other faithful women came early to the Savior's tomb that Sunday morning, bringing spices and ointments to complete the anointing begun when the Lord's body was hastily laid in the sepulcher before the approaching Sabbath. On this morning of mornings, they were greeted by an open sepulcher, the covering stone having been rolled away, and two angels who declared, "Why seek ye the living among the dead? He is not here, but is risen. Remember how he spake unto you when he was yet in Galilee, saying, The Son of Man must be delivered into the hands of sinful men and be crucified and the third day rise again. Come see the place where the Lord lay and go quickly and tell his disciples that he is risen from the dead." As bidden by the angels, Mary Magdalene looked into the tomb. But it seems that all that registered in her mind was that the body of the Lord was gone. She hurried to report to the apostles, and finding Peter and John, said to them, "They've taken away the Lord out of the sepulcher, and we know not where they have laid him." Peter and John ran to the place and verified that indeed the tomb was empty. Seeing the linen clothes lying in the napkin that was wrapped about his head, together in a place by itself. John apparently was the first to comprehend the magnificent message of resurrection. He writes that he saw and believed, whereas the others to that point knew not the scripture that Jesus must rise again from the dead. Peter and John left, but Mary remained behind, still in mourning. In the meantime, the angels had returned and tenderly asked her, "Woman, why weepest thou?" She saith unto them, "Because they have taken away my Lord, and I know not where they have laid him." At that moment, the resurrected Savior, now standing behind her, spoke, "Woman, why weepest thou? Whom seekest thou?" She, supposing him to be the gardener, saith unto him, "Sir, if thou hast borne him hence, tell me where thou hast laid him, and I will take him away." Elder James E. Talmage wrote, "It was Jesus to whom she spake, her beloved Lord, though she knew it not. One word from his living lips changed her agonized grief into ecstatic joy. Jesus saith unto her, Mary." The voice, the tone, the tender accent she had heard and loved in the earlier days lifted her from the despairing depths into which she had sunk. She turned and saw the Lord. In a transport of joy, she reached out her arms to embrace him, uttering only the endearing and worshipful word, "Rabboni," meaning, "My beloved Master." And so this blessed woman became the first mortal to see and speak to the resurrected Christ. Later that same day, he appeared to Peter in or near Jerusalem, to do this to two disciples on the road to Emmaus, and in the evening to 10 of the apostles and others, appearing suddenly in their midst, saying, "Behold my hands and my feet, that it is I myself. Handle me and see, for a spirit hath not flesh and bones, as ye see me have." Then to further convince them, while they yet believed not for joy and wondered, he ate broiled fish and honeycomb before them. Later he instructed them, Ye shall be witnesses unto me, both in Jerusalem, and in all Judea, and in Samaria, and unto the uttermost part of the earth. Beyond these confirmed witnesses in Jerusalem, we have the incomparable ministry of the risen Lord to ancient inhabitants of the Western Hemisphere. In the land bountiful, he descended from heaven and invited the assembled throng, some 2,500, to come forward one by one until they had all gone forth, thrusting their hands into his side and feeling the prints of the nails in his hands and in his feet. And when they had all gone forth and had witnessed for themselves, they did cry out with one accord, saying, Hosanna, blessed be the name of the Most High God. And they did fall down at the feet of Jesus and did worship him. Christ's resurrection shows that his existence is independent and everlasting. For as the Father hath life in himself, so hath he given to the Son to have life in himself. Jesus said, Therefore doth my Father love me, because I lay down my life that I might take it again. No man taketh it from me, but I lay it down of myself. I have power to lay it down, and I have power to take it again. The Savior is not dependent on food or water or oxygen or any other substance or power or person for life. Both as Jehovah and Messiah, he is the great I Am, the self-existing God. He simply is and ever will be. By his atonement and resurrection, Jesus Christ has overcome all aspects of the fall. Physical death will be temporary, and even spiritual death has an end, in that all come back into the presence of God, at least temporarily, to be judged. We can have ultimate trust and confidence in his power to overcome all else and grant us everlasting life. For since by man came death, by man came also the resurrection of the dead. For as in Adam all die, even so in Christ shall all be made alive. In the words of Elder Neil A. Maxwell, Christ's victory over death ended the human predicament. Now there are only personal predicaments. And from these two, we may be rescued by following the teachings of him who rescued us from general extinction. Unquote. Having satisfied the demands of justice, Christ now steps into the place of justice, or we might say he is justice, just as he is love. Likewise, besides being a perfect and just God, he is a perfect, merciful God. Thus the Savior makes all things right. No injustice in mortality is permanent, even death, for he restores life again. No injury, disability, betrayal, or abuse goes uncompensated in the end because of his ultimate justice and mercy. By the same token, we are all accountable to him for our lives, our choices, and our actions, even our thoughts. Having redeemed us from the fall, our lives are in reality his. He declared, Behold, I have given unto you my gospel, and this is the gospel which I have given unto you, that I came into the world to do the will of my Father because my Father sent me. And my Father sent me that I might be lifted up upon the cross. And after that I had been lifted up upon the cross, that I might draw all men unto me. That as I have been lifted up by men, even so should men be lifted up by the Father to stand before me and to be judged of their works. Consider for a moment the significance of the resurrection in resolving once and for all the true identity of Jesus of Nazareth and the great philosophical contests and questions of life. If Jesus was in fact literally resurrected, it necessarily follows that he is a divine being. No mere mortal has the power in himself to come to life again after dying. Because he was resurrected, Jesus cannot have been only a carpenter, a teacher, a rabbi, or a prophet. because he was resurrected, Jesus had to have been a God, even the only begotten Son of the Father. Therefore, what he taught is true. God cannot lie. Therefore, he was the creator of the earth, as he said. Therefore, heaven and hell are real, as he taught. Therefore, there is a world of spirits, which he visited after his death. Therefore, he will come again and reign personally upon the earth. Therefore, there is a final judgment and a resurrection for all. Given the reality of the resurrection of Christ, doubts about the omnipotence, omniscience, and benevolence of God the Father, who gave his only begotten Son for the redemption of the world, are groundless. Doubts about the meaning and purpose of life are unfounded. Jesus Christ is, in fact, the only name or way by which salvation can come to mankind. The grace of Christ is real, affording both forgiveness and cleansing to the repentant sinner. Faith truly is more than imagination or psychological invention. There is ultimate and universal truth, and there are objective and unchanging moral standards as taught by him. Given the resurrection of Christ, repentance of any violation of his law and commandments is both possible and urgent. The Savior's miracles were real, as is his promise to his disciples, that they might do the same and even greater works. His priesthood is necessarily a real power that administereth the gospel and holdeth the key of the mysteries of the kingdom, even the key of the knowledge of God. Therefore, in the ordinances thereof, the power of godliness is manifest. Given the reality of the resurrection of Christ, death is not our end. And though skin worms destroy our bodies, yet in our flesh shall we see God. President Thomas S. Monson tells of a Robert Blatchford who, 100 years ago, in his book, God and My Neighbor, attacked with vigor accepted Christian beliefs such as God, Christ, prayer, and immortality. He boldly asserted, "I claim to have proved everything I set out to prove so fully and decisively that no Christian, however great or able he may be, can answer my arguments or shake my case." He surrounded himself with a wall of skepticism. Then a surprising thing happened. His wall suddenly crumbled to dust. Slowly he began to feel his way back to the faith he had scorned and ridiculed. What had caused this profound change in his outlook? His wife had died. With a broken heart, he went into the room where lay all that was mortal of her. He looked again at the face he loved so well. Coming out, he said to a friend, "It is she, and yet it is not she. Everything has changed. Something that was there before is taken away. She's not the same. What can be gone if it be not the soul?" Did the Lord in reality die and rise again? Yes. The fundamental principles of our religion are the testimony of the apostles and prophets concerning Jesus Christ, that he died, was buried, and rose again the third day, and ascended into heaven. And all other things which pertain to our religion are only appendages to it. As the prophesied birth of Jesus drew near, there were those among the ancient Nephite and Lamanite peoples, those who believed, though most doubted. In due course, the sign of his birth arrived, a day, a night, and a day without darkness, and all knew. Even so today, some believe in the literal resurrection of Christ, and many doubt or disbelieve, but some know. In due course, all will see and all will know. Indeed, every knee shall bow and every tongue confess before him. Until then, I believe the many witnesses of the Savior's resurrection, whose experiences and testimonies are found in the New Testament, Peter and his companions of the 12, and dear pure Mary of Magdala, among others. I believe the testimonies found in the Book of Mormon, of Nephi the apostle with the unnamed multitude in the land Bountiful, among others. And I believe the testimony of Joseph Smith and Sidney Rigdon, who, after many other testimonies, proclaim the great witness of this last dispensation, that he lives, for we saw him. Under the glance of his all-seeing eye, I stand myself as a witness that Jesus of Nazareth is the resurrected Redeemer. And I testify of all that follows from the fact of his resurrection. May you receive the conviction and comfort of that same witness, I pray. In the name of Jesus Christ, amen.
0: You have been listening to Elder D. Todd Christofferson, speaking at the Sunday afternoon session of General Conference, April 2014.
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5: I shudder to think what would have happened if I had continued down that course. Our lives would have been very different. To hear the whispering of anyone, including the Spirit, the closer you are, the better. It's easier to hear. And I find that as I draw closer to Him, I have an ever-increasing desire to be like Him. And the more I am trying to become like Him, I think it is easier for Him to communicate with me. It's those personal, private acts of devotion and a willingness to do the things that the Spirit prompts us to do. I had always, as a young person, loved going to church. Always. After medical school, and as I began internship, it was very busy. What I found then is I was leaning away from the things that had always brought me peace and brought me closer to the Spirit. One Sunday, I remember it so well, late in my intern year, I knew that if I hurried on Sunday, I could go with Ruth and Ashley to church. And I decided to stall so that I could have them go, and then I'd just walk home, lay down, and take a nap. And I did that. And when I got home and I laid down, I was so looking forward to a nap. And I couldn't sleep because I realized that the testimony and the zeal that had always been part of me, I'd always loved going to church, it wasn't there anymore. That zeal wasn't there. And I remember getting off the couch and kneeling and pleading for forgiveness and pledging the things that I would do. And it's those personal, private acts of devotion, of always praying every day, of always reading in the Scriptures. The next day I took a paperback Book of Mormon to the hospital so I could read in the Scriptures every day, no matter what. I made a list of to-do things, included praying at least twice a day. And I made sure that I made it to church if I had any chance. And then within just a couple of weeks, that zeal and that warmth of testimony was back. And I shudder to think what would have happened if I'd continued down that course, if I'd fallen asleep and found joy that I'd skipped church. Our lives would have been very different.

0: Portraits of Faith. Our Struggles Became Our Blessings by Allan Oduor Omondi, Nairobi, Kenya. Despite our afflictions during difficult times in Kenya, the Lord extended tender mercies to us in rich measure. Scan the code in the print version of this article to read more. This voice was created using artificial intelligence.
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1: Soy Ryan Tilby, y escuchan ustedes Everything Creative, presentado a ustedes por la Iglesia de Jesucristo de los Santos de los Últimos Días.
0: This program explores a wide range of creative ideas, talents, and experiences.
1: Este programa explora una gran variedad de ideas creativas, talentos, y experiencias.
0: On today's program, I'm talking with Oscar Underwood about the experiences, challenges, and blessings he's had working around the world.
1: En el programa de hoy estoy hablando con Oscar Underwood acerca de las experiencias, desafíos y bendiciones que él ha tenido trabajando alrededor del mundo.
0: Working, I should say, as an interpreter.
1: Trabajando como intérprete.
0: Perfect. All right, Oscar, tell us what it is that you do.
1: Well, Ryan, my work right now is work with translation and interpretation. My native language is Spanish, and of course I do this from English to Spanish. I probably could do it from Spanish to English, but it's a little bit harder for me because I don't have the ability to speak English as you do. But Spanish, I work very hard on keeping my Spanish as pure and as possible with all the changes that we have and with the language. And as you know, being a returned missionary from Spain, the Spanish that I speak as an Argentinian has a little bit of a difference in the accent and sometimes in the meaning of the words. A lot of people tend to confuse a little bit the role of the interpreter and the translator. When we translate, we have a script in front of us. We have the ability to consult with dictionaries and do a more complete translation. Interpretation, as the word says it, is we try to interpret what the speaker is saying. We try to get the idea. We don't translate. That will take way too much time. We'll be left in the dust, you know. So what you

0: presentation for the church. When the general authorities are talking to the members, we stay as close as possible to what they're saying. And sometimes the truth is, in Spanish, it may not sound very good, because Spanish and English are a little bit different in the way you construct the words and so forth. And when we do interpretation, we have to just say it as it comes out. So, but we're very careful about that. The other thing that we are extremely careful too is not to stop and think about what you're going to say next or what the speaker is going to say next. So it's a matter of training. I did not become an interpreter by studying interpretation or translation. I became an interpreter and a translator just because it was a need that needed to be fulfilled.
1: Just sheer experience.
0: Sheer experience. I started as a sound engineer, working as a sound engineer for KSL Special Affairs. Not too many people are aware of what this Special Affairs of KSL was, but this was in the mid-60s, when the church didn't have a department of audiovisuals like they have now.
1: Yeah.
0: But they had the need of record and broadcast conferences throughout the world.
1: Let me back you up further than that. You've said you're from Argentina.
0: Correct.
1: And your last name is Underwood. Do you mind just sort of explaining to folks how that all came about?
0: That's a little, that's it. Really, it's easy. My folks went from England to the south of Argentina, to Patagonia. On my father's side, on the Underwood side. My mother's side is Roberts. So, you know, Roberts Underwood is a name that you wouldn't think that comes from South America. You would think it comes from Spanish Fort Utah, you know.
1: Right.
0: So they moved down there. My mother was born in Wales. My great-grandfather was one of the pioneers that took the Welsh colonizers to the south of Argentina. He lived here in Wisconsin, in Oshkosh, Wisconsin. His name was Edwin Kendrick Roberts. But he wanted to help the Welsh people to keep their traditions, to keep their language, their religion, think that they couldn't do in Wales at that time. We're talking about the mid-1800s.
1: Yeah.
0: So they got, he went back from the States, he moved back to Wales, where they put together a company that would work with the Welsh people that wanted to move to the south of Argentina. For a while, they talk about the possibility of forming a colony here in the United States. They talked about California. They talked about other places. As I understand, my great-grandfather did some traveling here in the United States, observing how the Welsh people was living in this new country, in this new environment. But he noticed that those people living here, they were being absorbed by this culture instead of keeping their culture. And we're talking about their language and their religion and their customs, you know. Now, there's a lot of connections between the Welsh that went to Argentina and the Welsh that came to Salt Lake City, Utah. You find the same names. You know, you find the Morgans, the Roberts, Jones, the Williams.
1: Really?
0: And, but all of them came from this 120 families that went down there. Matter of fact, not only is this connection, but there is another coincidence. The Welsh immigrants arrived in the south of Argentina on the 28th of July. You know, so a few years later, of course. But basically, they had this

0: Same drive.
1: Interesting.
0: They had the same idea. They suffer as much as the pioneers suffered here in Utah. So I feel the connectivity or a connection to the saints over here, even though I don't have a connection with any pioneers. My wife does.
1: Well,
0: you know,
1: different pioneers, is
0: right. Different pioneers. So there's the origin of my name. I lived in Argentina. I served a mission in Argentina. This is back in the early 60s. And then after that, I had this desire to come to the United States.
1: Were you born into the church?
0: No. I'm a convert to the church.
1: At what age?
0: I was about 12 years old when my mother joined the church. It was a lot of... we lived in a very... When you lived in the middle of a colony, that it was as close as this one was, when you have the missionaries that come over to preach the gospel, people were very upset at the missionaries in a way. They didn't want the missionaries there. My mother joined the church, and then she brought the rest of her family. My father never joined the church. Maybe now he has. I don't know, you know, but we hope. And... So after serving my mission, I had this desire to come up here, go to school here, and then move on.
1: You were a proficient English speaker at that point?
0: Not necessarily, no.
1: Where did you learn English?
0: Here in the States.
1: once you got here. Oh, boy.
0: Yeah, even though I was born in a family that spoke English, you know, because my father and my grandparents, they spoke English.
1: Yeah.
0: I never learned English. And so for me, it was a challenge when I came here. Wow. And I felt like, why didn't I, you know, practice my English when I had the opportunity to do it as a child? But it is a challenge. As you know, learning a foreign language is not easy, but... Right. Then I had the blessing of the immersion, being here, listening to English around me. The job that I was working with as a sound engineer, which I loved, helped me in many ways. I had some great, great blessings. When I was, I guess I was about 24 when I started working at KSL.
1: How did you get qualified as a sound engineer? Barely speaking English, moving.
0: Well, I tell you what, I had a little bit of experience in Argentina. I did a little bit of reading on radio station for a very short period of time, which doesn't qualify me for anything. Okay, I think the main thing is. I was not afraid of doing it, and I loved it. I thought it was great. Soon after I started working with them, I had the great opportunity to work with a sound engineer in the Tabernacle, Ray Loveless, which needed an assistant. So they sent me there to learn how to do sound with the Tabernacle.
1: Really?
0: Now, I don't read music. So you would say, how did you do it? Well, I come from a from people that are very musical people. You know, the Welsh people, they say if you get two Welshmen together, you have a choir. And you know that the Tabernacle Choir was started by a group of Welsh people.
1: Really?
0: That came across the plains, as they say, singing.
1: I didn't know that.
0: Yeah, the man that started the choir, when they came across the plains, he had a choir, a small choir of Welsh people. And they sang all the way to Salt Lake. They entertained the pioneers. And I guess his fame preceded him because when he arrived here in the valley, story goes, Brigham Young says, I heard that you have a choir. I want your choir to sing for General Conference.
1: Cool.
0: And that's how the Mormon Tabernacle Choir was started.
1: Really?
0: So it's another story, but it's very interesting. So, again, you know, they say, well, would you like to learn how to do this? And I said, absolutely. Do you read music? No, but I have a very good ear. And so working with people that knew how to do it, having this desire to do my best, I was able to do it. And my first solo in the Tabernacle was when President McKay passed away.
1: Oh, wow.
0: I was, they had just installed a brand new console mixer that looked like it was the size of the little control room that we had there on the side of the Tabernacle. So I always say that for me, that was like being a pilot of a very small one-engine plane, and all of a sudden they say, fly a 747 now. And I had to do that.
1: Wow.
0: It was a wonderful experience.
1: At this point in your career, being a proficient Spanish speaker
0: didn't help.
1: Wasn't doing anything for you.
0: No.
1: Wasn't.
0: No. But at the time when I started doing this, they were translating or doing interpretation in the Tabernacle for Spanish speaking people and for Portuguese.
1: Oh.
0: For the people that would come from Latin America to participate in General Conference. The General authorities wanted this to be broadcast to the world. So we started broadcasting General Conference in Spanish from the Spanish that we were getting from the Tabernacle. So it was nothing special. Mm-hmm. Everybody was learning. Everybody was doing their best to do the best job possible. But shortly after that, they decided that KSL Special Affairs was going to be in charge of producing conference, probably a week or so after conference. So what we would do is the translators will translate conference. They will come to the studios that KSL Special Affairs had in Social Hall Avenue. KSL Special Affairs later turned into Bonneville International.
1: Oh.
0: So those were the beginnings.
1: Yeah.
0: So there we did Spanish, Portuguese, German, French, Dutch, Norwegian, and I think I'm leaving one out there. I'm not sure. So we would do that after conference, and then we would send the tapes to the different missions. A couple of years after that, Bonneville bought a, if I can recall, it was called a Kinney machine.
1: What's that?
0: A Kinney machine was a machine, and later on I can show you a picture. I think I have one somewhere. It was a machine that had a 16-millimeter movie camera installed in it, and you would play the videotape or the live production that came from the Tabernacle and film it.
1: Oh.
0: From a monitor. But it was black and white. And then we would put the sound to it. And I had quite an interesting challenge then, because audio tapes at the time, we didn't have all the, you know, SMPTE codes or nothing. Right. Everything was wild. Tape runs at, 60 cycles a minute. Mm-hmm. Videotapes are running at 59 cycles. So as an engineer, you know that those two wouldn't stay together for too long.
1: Right.
0: You know, you could start the video and the audio together, but then after 2-3 minutes, you would see how they would separate.
1: Yeah.
0: So the challenge was, how do we do it? And I came up with an idea of using a tape recorder that was made for movie productions called Nagra. Was made by Kudelski in Switzerland. And they could lock to a movie camera by a crystal that they had. You know, so it was quite interesting.
1: Wow.
0: Because it was not a physical connection, or it was not connected by, you know,
1: time codes
0: or anything like that. But they did have a machine that it was called an automatic speed control. You could connect that to the tape recorder and adjust the speed of your tape.
1: Yeah.
0: Now, film remained constant all the time.
1: No matter what.
0: The problem, and actually the audio remained constant too, but it was going a little bit faster.
1: Yeah.
0: So all I did was just slow it down just a little bit, and I became very good at hearing, okay? As you've probably done several times when you're trying to synchronize something, you hear English. In one ear, you play in stereo. You hear one in one ear, the other one in the other ear, and you just move it until they're both together. That's what I did.
1: And suddenly you've married all your technical skills with all your language skills
0: right
1: into one job.
0: Into one job.
1: Wow.
0: And that's how, and then working with all these different languages, I started to learn a different job, I could say. Because from there, later on in Bonneville, I moved to being the director of international productions. So yeah, it was a challenge. It was a lot of work. But then comes the part of when did I started doing interpretation and when I started doing translation.
1: Because they put you on the road at some point, didn't they?
0: Back in the 70s, the church was doing, at the time, was doing area conferences in which the general authorities would travel to different parts of the world because, you know, of course, we didn't have satellite. We didn't have ways to the members of the church to see the general authorities, to hear the general authorities, so they had these area conferences.
1: Yeah.
0: My job originally was to record the conference and make sure that it was taken to the radio station of the area, and we would either purchase time with the station ahead of time or get the time donated to us. At one point or another, I guess it was a problem in which they didn't have an interpreter to work with the general authorities. They asked me if I wanted to do it, and of course, you know, I said, sure, I can do it. And it turned out that, yes, I did have a talent for it. And I still think that this is a gift that it was given to me to work with the church and for the church for the preaching of the gospel. And not only that, my patriarchal blessing states that I would be an instrument to preach the gospel in different parts of the world. I don't think I can go to different parts of the world, but I certainly, my work has reached, you know, different parts of the world.
1: Well, let me ask you this, because I also know that for a long time you did a similar job not for the church.
0: Right.
1: Tell me why that was, or if that was, different in any way.
0: Well, I think that life takes us to different parts of the world, gives us different challenges, so we can prepare ourselves for. Back in the late 60s and the 70s, I got an offer to work in Miami as a disc jockey for a Spanish radio station. I didn't know anything about disc jockeying, but I was willing to try it.
1: You spoke Spanish.
0: I spoke Spanish. So I said, yes, I'll take it. If you guys want me to do it, I'll go ahead and do it. So we moved to Miami. I did that for 2 years. Find out that, I had the gift of I guess you would say garb or whatever that is necessary to do a radio program, a youth-oriented radio program.
1: Yeah.
0: So I did that for a little bit over 2 years, in Spanish, of course. I didn't like that.
1: I didn't know, really.
0: I didn't think that this was what I wanted to do. But it gave me a lot of experience, you know. And I always had in mind, I always thought about Joseph Smith in the Liberty Jail. When Joseph prayed to God and says, "Why, Lord, why do I have to go through this? Why do I have to do this?" And what was the answer that it received? It says, "These things are for thy good, and it will give thee experience." So I went ahead. I got the experience. I came back. I worked for Bonneville International again. I did some wonderful things for the church. The home front spots where I did all the foreign versions for the first part. Spanish, Portuguese, Italian, Dutch, and we put it on different radio stations. I got myself a nice Clio with one spot that I wrote for the church, and it was called, they had an English version for it. It's called If Wishing Were Enough. But as you know, it was a jingle. It's very difficult to translate words to, you know, conform to the music. So you had to rewrite.
1: Yeah.
0: So I wrote the jingle, and I got a Clio, which I was very proud, because an international Clio, where you had thousands and thousands of different parts, different programs competing against each other for the church to get this, for me it was great. In the 80s, mid-80s, I got an offer to go and work for the Voice of America in Washington, D.C.
1: What do they do?
0: Well, Voice of America, not many people know about the Voice of America, because it is a radio, international radio and television outfit that works for the government to broadcast outside of the United States.
1: Oh.
0: So I went, first I worked on a project to start a radio station to broadcast news and information into Cuba. I did that, and not by myself, along a bunch of other very qualified people. And after that, they gave me the opportunity to apply for a position there, working as the chief of the Spanish branch.
1: Really?
0: And people say, "Is that the church?" No, it's not the church. It is, that's what we called it. And so I worked for them for 21 years as chief of radio and television for the Voice of America, broadcasting Spanish to Latin America. And I retired there. And the reason I took that job is because I had left Bonneville. I was working on my own. Things were not going that great or as great as I thought they were going to be. So when I had the chance to take this job, and I thought, well, this is a very prestigious job, and yes, I can do it. So,
1: and you were raising a family this whole time.
0: Absolutely.
1: When you worked in Miami, did you have a wife and kids?
0: Yes, we had. It was my wife and two of my kids. And in Virginia, we ended up. We're in Washington D.C. We ended up with 8 kids in my family. So we have a large family, beautiful family. See, all of these things, as I look back, have given me the experience to do what I can do best now. And that is to help in the interpretation of programs for the church. I'm a trained radio announcer. I'm not afraid of a microphone. I like to talk, as you can tell.
1: Well, that's good.
0: And all these things are things that are necessary in order to do the job that we do. I have done a lot of interpretation when I worked for the Voice of America. It was a little bit more difficult because I had to work with political and international affairs.
1: Mm-hmm.
0: for the church is beautiful because everything that has been said in English, I already knew it in Spanish. So it's much easier. One of the great experiences that I had, and I hope you don't mind share this with you.
1: That's why I'm here.
0: At one point back in the 70s, I guess it was about mid-70s, I traveled with the general authorities to an area conference in South America. It was Argentina, Uruguay, and Brazil. So, you know, we had a big area conference in Buenos Aires. For me, it was like going home because all my family, my friends, and everything else were there. I interpret there for President Kimball and for President Tanner and a couple of other general authorities. But they had local interpreters too that work with us. But when I went to Brazil, I went there to help with the area conference there. Of course, they speak Portuguese in Brazil, so I couldn't do any interpretation. They had Brazilians doing that. But at the same time, the temple was being dedicated in São Paulo, Brazil. And this was the first temple in South America.
1: Wow.
0: So, you know, it included people from Portuguese-speaking and Spanish-speaking areas. I was asked if I could do the interpretation for one session in Spanish for the Spanish-speaking visitors that were there. I said yes, but I was a little concerned about it because there's a lot of things that are said in the dedication of the temple, the dedicatory prayer and so forth. But you have to be very exact.
1: Yeah.
0: And I think I never been to a dedication of a temple.
1: So it's your first time.
0: So this is my first time. I had a very good rapport with President Kimball. He was a great man, great man. I'm not going to say that I knew him perfectly or that I was with him all the time. No, I hope nobody gets that idea. I traveled with him a few times. I worked with him a few times. Oh, by the way, he also performed our wedding in the temple. But he was the president of the 12 at the time. And I told President Kimball, President Kimball, I'm a little bit concerned that I may not do this right. And President Kimball just, when he talked to you, he wouldn't just talk to you. You know, he had a little bit of a problem with his speech because of the operation that he had. So he would grab you. He would grab me by my coat and bring me real close to him. And at that point, you're wondering, I hope I'm doing, you know, I'm doing the right thing, you know, because I don't want to bolt the lighting just to. But he says, don't worry, Brother Underwood, you're going to do okay. He says, just stick close to me. So I stood there by him at the pulpit. And he says, look over my shoulder and you're going to see what I'm. And he had it there. So as I was doing the interpretation, I was actually reading too. I was listening to him, I was reading, and I was doing the interpretation. So I guess it came out okay because nobody kicked me out of there or nothing like that. And but I had one experience in Argentina, which gives you an idea what this deal of interpretation is all about. President Kimball in Argentina was telling the saints that our families are like icebergs in the north, in the ocean, you know, especially in the north, toward the North Pole. And he says those icebergs are moved by the winds and the currents of the ocean. So they go wherever. They don't have a direct path to go or a direct place to go to. They're moved here and there. And I said, if we provide our families with the proper training and the proper teachings. They will not be like icebergs in the ocean that they are moved to and fro by the winds. They will follow the path that you establish. That was a great teaching, and it was a great example. But all of a sudden, I had a bit of a problem in there, because I couldn't remember what was the translation of icebergged into Spanish. Okay? Uh-oh. Now, this is the important part of that teaching, okay?
1: Yeah, yeah, it's the object in
0: this
1: the
0: is
1: object
0: the object
1: lesson.
0: That's right. And I couldn't remember. And as I was doing the interpretation, because we cannot stop, and I'm thinking at the same time, what is it? Two words came to my mind. Témpano, which is the correct translation of iceberg, témpano,
1: okay.
0: And tímpano, which is eardrum in Spanish. Okay?
1: Uh-oh.
0: So it's an I and an E difference on it.
1: Yeah.
0: And I couldn't remember which one was which.
1: Oh, no.
0: And I say, if I say tímpano, people are going to hear in Spanish that we, our families, could be like eardrums being pushed by the winds in the ocean, you know. And that was not the object of the talk. Well, I guess I was guided by the Spirit, and I chose the correct word, which is tímpano. But that is how critical the job of an interpreter is. Because you have to know your subject, you have to know what the person is trying to convey to that audience, as we discussed before, and not to change it by changing one word. You know, in this case, it would have been a iceberg for an eardrum, you know. Nothing to do with it.
1: No.
0: But those are the experiences that I had, and the wonderful times that I had doing this type of work, and the wonderful time that I have today doing this type of work, because I'm called to be one of the interpreters at General Conference. When we started this back in the 60s, you can count the number of interpreters with the fingers of your hands, you know, maybe 10, 12 interpreters. Today, they have, I think it's up close to 800 interpreters working around the world.
1: Wow.
0: 200 to 300 interpreters working during General Conference, right there on the conference center. And the rest of the interpreters working through phone lines, or tie lines, as they call it, mm-hmm. interpreting what they hear. Because you can send the video signal now all over the world, all over the states, that they, you know, if they have a satellite dish, they can receive that, but they will receive it in English. So all of this different languages have to be tied to the particular country that they're going to. Because they cannot do all of them here in the conference center. Some of them, or a lot of them, are being done in the countries where they receive this. And this reminds me another thing. During that trip in to Brazil, to the area conference, after the dedications, and they had 10 different sessions dedicating the temple. One in the temple, 9 in a stake center right next to the temple in São Paulo. After that, President Kimball met with the missionaries that were that came for that particular. And if I can recall, there were 1,003 or 1,002 missionaries there, something like that. One of the things that I remember of those particular, that particular time when President Kimball talked to the missionaries, and I thought it was, I really thought it was great. It was funny, you know, in a way. And it was very serious because President Kimball told the missionaries, it says, now, Jesus was not kidding, if that's a correct word. Jesus was not kidding when he told his apostles, go ye and preach the gospel to all kindred, tongues, and nations. So you have to do it. And the message for you is not if we're going to do it, but when we're going to do it. And I thought, wow, that's interesting, you know, that he puts it, he gives it that perspective as the importance of preaching the gospel. So, yes, it's for me, it's probably one of the best jobs you can have in your life. You know, I mean, what can I say? I don't do it for the money because there's not that much money in it, because I don't go to other areas. I don't do it for the government anymore. So now I'm just doing it for the church.
1: That leads me to a question which I think I know the answer to, but I don't know. How different is it to stand next to a politician or a news reporter and interpret what they're saying for Spanish speakers than it is to stand at the side of a general authority or a prophet and interpret what they're saying for Spanish speakers?
0: First thing I would tell you is you have a different feeling. You have the Spirit with you. And if you let the Spirit guide you when you're doing it for a general authority, you know that you're not going to go too wrong, okay? You're not going to go too far from what they're saying. You know the subject very well, or you should know the subject very well. Let me put it that way. Although there are some general authorities that like to quote scriptures very fast, like Elder Bednar, for example. They can answer just about any question that you have with the scripture. I don't have that ability. I don't know the scriptures that well. So it gets a little...
1: You find yourself paraphrasing scripture as best you can?
0: Yes, and you have to be very careful with that. So you don't try to preach something that is not there. With the government work, the reporters and stuff like that, you know your subject. And you go just about word by word. And you don't deviate, you don't put any feeling into it. You're like a machine doing it. When I do interpretation for the general authorities, I like to not only convey the message, but convey the feeling. What the general authority is trying to convey through the Spirit. Sometimes they get emotional when they're touched by the Spirit. I had that experience a couple of times when during conference where I was touched by the Spirit and I became very emotional myself. And after I was done, I thought, my goodness, I hope that I didn't take away from what the talk was all about. But later on, people that listen to General Conference in South America, for example, they say, no, that was great. We really got emotional ourselves.
1: Well, I never thought of that. You could add or detract
0: completely
1: the original.
0: Yes.
1: Just by your emotion.
0: Just by the emotions and just by the way you say it.
1: Hmm.
0: If you are mechanical, if you're reading the talk and you don't put your feeling into it, if you don't read right, you can detract a lot because people start, you know, that's what they hear. They don't hear President Monson in their chapels. They hear the voice of the interpreter.
1: Yeah.
0: And so all of a sudden, you know, they associate the voice of that interpreter with that particular general authority. And if that person doesn't have the ability to convey the message the way it should be done, it detracts, yes. So there is now an effort to make sure that the interpreters understand this concept.
1: You may have just answered the question, but I want to ask it more directly. Is it just imperative then in your job to live close to the Spirit? If you don't have the Spirit in your life, are you able to do your job just as well as when you do?
0: Not for the church.
1: Really?
0: You know, the scripture says if you don't have the Spirit, you shouldn't teach.
1: And you're teaching.
0: You know, and you are teaching because that's exactly what you're doing. So, no, you have to be in tune with the Spirit. And you know when you go in, if you've done something in your life or if you are having a bad day or whatever, it becomes very difficult
1: to do it,
0: you know. And if it's something that is bugging you in the back of your mind, you better don't have that because you can't do it right.
1: That sounds like the clearest difference between interpreting and translating.
0: Absolutely.
1: That I've heard yet.
0: Absolutely. I think you're right. You don't convey that feeling when you're translating. You hope you're doing it right. Besides, you know, when you write something down, the reader can read it, and if they didn't understand, they can go back and read again until they get the idea. When you're talking, you can't do that. If you say something that doesn't make any sense, you lose your audience.
1: Yeah.
0: So you have to be very careful. One of the great blessings that we have now is that we do have the script in front of us in Spanish. So it makes it much easier to do. But you need to be prepared to move to, you know, if the general authority or the speaker decides that he wants to, you know, change the subject.
1: Yeah.
0: So you keep on reading, you forget what he's saying, and you're totally off track.
1: How often does that happen?
0: It happens. I'm not going to say it's very often. You have a pretty good idea who can do that.
1: Mm-hmm.
0: President Monson, it's great to do that. He had lives right at the beginning of his talk. He lets the Spirit guide him. If he's touched by the Spirit during conference, he make him up and say something that is totally different of what he had in his talk at the beginning. With him, I had an experience in one general conference that kind of, I didn't know how to interpret this, but he was talking about, he started talking about one of his birthdays.
1: Mm-hmm.
0: And a special gift that he got from primary children. And I was doing great up to that point. But then he says, and if I can recall, I hope I'm correct in this, he says something like, and they gave me a bottle full of, what are they called, fuzzy fussies or something
1: fuzzy
0: like
1: that. Fuzzy fuzzies? Yeah.
0: Okay? What are they? You know.
1: Yeah, I mean, I barely know what it is in English, much less.
0: That's what he said, you know, and he says, okay. I got this beautiful bottle of this fussy wussies.
1: Sure.
0: And I was totally, you know, I didn't know how to translate that.
1: Yeah.
0: Because I'm pretty sure that they're called one thing in Spain, they're totally different in Mexico.
1: For sure.
0: And who knows what they call it in Argentina.
1: Yeah.
0: You know, so the only thing I could think about it was, what did they call those little animals that are kind of soft? The kids like to, you know, rub against their face. In South America, they call it peluches.
1: Perfect.
0: So I just went ahead and used that word, you know, but but that was funny. That was fun.
1: That's, man, that must be a lot of pressure.
0: It is. And for some people, it's a lot.
1: Yeah.
0: But like I say, you know, the experience that I had through my years of working in the industry and radio and television, it helps quite a bit. Because you're more used to that pressure, that thing that when you're going live on radio or television, you know, you have no way of going back and repeat it like you could when you're recording something.
1: Right. What advice would you give to people listening that are maybe more in the Miami DJing stage of their careers than the position you're in now? I mean, did you hope for this kind of perspective later on in life, or did you really just feel like you were floundering?
0: You know, I couldn't foresee the future. I didn't know what I was going to do in the future. I knew that there was a reason for me to be doing all those things. Matter of fact, at one point when I was reading my patriarchal blessing, I would think, nah, but I did that a few years back, you know, when I was working for Special Affairs. I already done that.
1: Yeah.
0: You know, I helped to do general conference in different languages. That was it.
1: It was like a checklist then.
0: Yeah. You know, that's done. So, okay, what else do I need to do? Little I knew at the time that there are other things that are much bigger that, you know, you will end up doing. I don't think I was predestined to do this. I think I was given a talent, and that was the talent to be able to speak a couple of languages. And I just did it. I just did it. Because I had that feeling that that was the direction that I was supposed to be going. If at the point when I was asked to do my first consecutive interpretation or side-by-side interpretation, especially in an area conference with thousands of people in front of you, if I would have said no at that time, I wouldn't be doing this now. You know, so I think it's how you feel at the time when you're faced with that challenge. And, of course, how much confidence you have in yourself. But,
1: yeah. Yeah.
0: So, yeah, it's one of the things that I feel that I was supposed to do. I don't feel that I was predestined to do it. Because, like I say, it was up to me at that time to say, no, I can't do it.
1: Right.
0: I'm afraid. I'm scared. I don't want to be make a fool of myself there in front of all these people. But yet, and I think this applies to a lot of things that we do in life. If you put the trust, your trust in the Lord, and you say, Lord, you know, I'm doing everything I can. I feel that this is the direction that you want me to do, to go. And you listen to the Spirit, you will be guided to these things. And you will know that you're doing the right thing. For me, it worked that way. For other people, they say, oh, you know, and in other parts of my life, in which I have prayed and prayed and prayed for something, and it never happened. You know, and they still haven't happened. You know, I'm still waiting for them. And so you know when you're supposed to be doing something, when you know that your prayers have been answered. And yes, I have prayed a lot, and I do pray a lot when I translate something, when I translate a talk, or when I do live interpretation. And my prayer always is, Lord, you know, guide my words so the people who are listening are going to get the message that the general authority is trying to convey. I mean, they're teaching the members of the church. They have spent a lot of time preparing those talks. They have been guided by the Spirit to talk about that particular subject. And if they get an interpreter that doesn't know what he's doing, you know, all that effort, all that work, all that expense, everything is wasted. So I always pray that, you know, that at least my effort, and I pray for everybody else too, you know, make sure that they're doing it. And it's a very humbling experience. And it's a humbling experience when you travel or when you go somewhere and you meet people that you never met before in the church. And the first thing is, oh, I heard your voice before. Hmm. You know, oh, yeah, I heard you in conference. Yeah, you were doing Elder So-and-So talk or President Monson, whoever. Can I get my picture with you?
1: I love it.
0: And you're going to, you know, but it is, it's a humbling experience. It's something that is very difficult to express. For me, it's been wonderful. As I read my patriarchal blessing, as I look back to my experiences in life, as I read the scriptures, as I try to figure it out, what is my purpose here on this earth? What my talents? What are my talents? I feel that this is a unique talent that our Heavenly Father has given me. So I try to work on it. So when I go back, if I had the chance to see our Heavenly Father once again, he's going to ask me what I done with the talents that I was given. I hope I can say, well, I, you know, here's the talent and a few more, you know. I think the important thing is that we know that whatever we do, we need to do it right. You know, whatever path we choose, make sure that we are in the right path. Pray about it, fast, and you will get an answer. I have no question in my mind that you will get answers. And when you get the right answer, it is so clear in your mind, you know, that you think, why didn't I think of that before? You know, why didn't I feel that way before? And I do feel that way, very strongly. People may say, well, you know, it's what you do is very easy. Yeah, it's, I'm not going to say that it's super hard. It comes real easy to me. But I do believe that there, you know, it is a gift. Well, I work hard on what I do. Although I lived in the United States, now, way, way over what the time that I lived in Argentina.
1: Yeah.
0: But one of the things that I tried very hard from the first day that I came over here was to learn English correctly and keep my Spanish. Languages change. I hear a lot of changes in the Spanish language. A lot of words that I've never heard before are being used now. But, you know, I try to stay on top of those changes. And as far as my English is concerned, I have very good teachers, my wife, my kids.
1: Yeah.
0: They always correct me. I have somewhere a picture, I wish I could show it to you now, that two of my girls drew one time when we were having a family home evening. And the subject of that particular family home evening was the Nephites and the Lamanites, which I cannot pronounce that word in English, okay? Lamanites, I say Lamanites,
1: yeah.
0: Okay? So my kids, my girls were there busy drawing pictures, and when we were done with the lesson, and I was very proud of my teaching, I went over and I looked at the lesson and what they drew. Two lemons with legs and arms and a spade on, or a saber, or a, you know, in their hand. They call it the Lemonites.
1: Lemonites. I like it.

0: Will you join me on the closing credits here?
1: I'll be happy to do it.
0: Okay, do your best. I'm not going to tell you what I'm going to say.
1: Okay.
0: This is Ryan Tilby. Thanks for listening to Everything Creative, brought to you by The Church of Jesus Christ of Latter-day Saints.
1: Les habla Ryan Tilby, y les agradezco por la oportunidad de estar aquí con nosotros en este programa Everything Creative para la Iglesia de Jesucristo de los Santos de los Últimos Días.
0: Thank you, Oscar.
1: Muchas gracias, Oscar.
0: Perfect.
1: Wonderful.
2: God has not forgotten you. He is there. 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
4: This is Conversations, featuring discussions with members of the Church of Jesus Christ of Latter-day Saints with a unique perspective or an interesting story. Today's conversation is with Elder Quentin L. Cook of the Quorum of the Twelve Apostles of the Church of Jesus Christ of Latter-day Saints. Elder Cook is joined for this conversation by his wife, Mary. The host for this conversation is Sherry Dew. Sherry Dew is currently the president and CEO of Deseret Book Company and a former member of the General Relief Society presidency of the church.
5: Welcome. We are delighted to welcome Elder Quentin L. Cook of the Quorum of the Twelve Apostles and his wife, Sister Mary Cook, to Conversations. For those not familiar with the Church of Jesus Christ of Latter-day Saints, the Quorum of the Twelve Apostles is one of the presiding councils of the church. Elder and Sister Cook, we have looked forward to visiting with you. We thank you so much.
6: You do so much for the church, and we're grateful that you would do this with us. Oh, thank you.
5: Thank you. We're just delighted to be here. Now, let me start by setting a little background. So let me give just a little biographical information, and then we'll dive into some questions that will probably seem a natural outgrowth of your background. Elder Cook was sustained as a member of the Quorum of the Twelve Apostles of the Church of Jesus Christ of Latter-day Saints on October 6, 2007. Prior to that, he had been called as a general authority in April of 1996, and in that intervening time, he served in the Second Quorum, then in the First Quorum, and in the presidency of the 70. As a 70, Elder Cook served in the area presidency in the Philippines, so the Cooks lived in the Philippines. He served as president of the Pacific Islands area, so they lived down under, as it were, and as president of the North American Northwest area, and as executive director of the missionary department. At the time of his call to serve as a general authority in the church, Elder Cook was the vice chairman of the Sutter Health System. Prior to that, he was the president and CEO of a California healthcare system, and earlier still was a business lawyer and managing partner of a San Francisco Bay area law firm. He also served during the course of his career as a board member of a number of profit and not-for-profit entities. Elder Cook served the church as a bishop, a stake president, a regional representative, and an area authority, and as a young man, he served a mission in the British mission. He's the son of Jay Vernon and Bernice Cook, and a native of the beautiful Logan, Utah. He graduated with his bachelor's degree in political science from Utah State and his law degree from Stanford. He and Mary Gaddy were married in November of 1962. They're the parents of three and the grandparents of 11. Now, Sister Cook was born in the small town of Garland, Utah, to Malcolm Sevier and Venna Kirkham Gaddy, and she was subsequently raised in Logan. She has served in all the auxiliaries of the church, including as a stake young woman's president, a Relief Society counselor, a seminary teacher, and a host of other assignments. She's been a volunteer, a fundraiser, and a teacher's aide in the elementary and high schools where her children attended. She also is very talented musically. We'll try to get her to tell us, to confess a little bit about that. And she has directed church and school choirs. Sister Cook received her bachelor's degree, also from Utah State. She did graduate work at Stanford. She was teaching elementary school in Logan when the Cooks were married. And she also taught in California while Elder Cook attended law school. Now, that is the briefest of brief introductions, but at least we have a place to start, yeah, don't we?
6: Right.
5: So let's, because there's a common root in Logan, in that beautiful Cache Valley, Let's start in Logan. And Elder Cook, I'd like to ask you a specific question, if we can start there, and then we'll hear from both of you, of course. You've told the story about how when you were 15, mm-hmm. your brother Joe was trying to decide if he's going to go on a mission.
6: Yeah.

0: 55. When I was 15 years old, he was 20. The church had an understanding with the draft board at the national level.
1: Sure. Mm-hmm.
0: That only one young man in each ward could go on a mission. And in our ward, somebody went out in January, and my brother didn't turn 20 until September. We didn't think he'd be able to go. And then the bishop and stake president came to him and said, one of the wards hasn't sent anybody out. We know that your father's not active in the church. We're not going to call you, but would you go home and discuss with your family this opportunity? He came. My mother loved the church, faithful in the church. You could tell that she was desperately wanted him to go. But my father, who never had any bad habits, wonderful man, but not active in the church, very much wanted him to continue his education. He had 2 years of college, and he'd actually, I think, gone one summer and was doing very well and was prepared for medical school. So he was arguing that he could do more good by finishing and going to medical school than he could by serving a mission. And the conversation, and my brother was 5 years older, and he already had a testimony, and the conversation was, what do you do? And the feelings that came out of that were that if you believe the Savior is divine, not just a great teacher, but that he actually did atone for our sins and he's the risen Lord, that would influence you. If you believe that Joseph Smith saw God the Father in Jesus Christ, that would influence you if he wasn't just a great teacher. If you believe the Book of Mormon was the Word of God, then that would influence your decision. And so that night, for me, for the first time, it crystallized in my mind that those were things that would determine almost every decision you'd make.
1: So that was the conversation the two of you were having as very young men.
0: Very young men. Me 15, him 20. And he was 5 years ahead, and he was doing more of the talking than I was, but I was going through a process. I had just a complete testimony of the Savior, but then I'd read the Book of Mormon, and I felt good about Joseph Smith. But for me, that night was the first time I had prayed with real intent. I suddenly realized these are really important decisions, and I got a testimony, which I've come to understand the way that the Holy Ghost works with me, that the Book of Mormon is true and that Joseph Smith is a prophet. By the way, my dad still wasn't happy when my brother told him he wanted to go, but in the end he came back and said he would support him. And my brother did go to medical school and was a great doctor as well, had a great mission, served later on as a mission president. And when I, 5 years later, when I wanted to go on a mission, I wouldn't say my dad was enthusiastic, but he certainly was willing to have me go as a missionary at that point.
1: And looking back, do you think that your father looked at what happened to Joe and saw, when all is said and done, that it was positive?
0: There's no question about that. I don't think that he didn't harbor any ill feelings. He never was negative about the church. Mm-hmm. That wasn't an issue with him. So I would say so.
2: But he really supported you on your mission.
0: Oh, he did.
2: When you were going.
0: Yeah, I don't think he ever understood a mission exactly, but...
2: Uh-huh. Would you dare tell him what he...
0: Well, I...
1: Maybe it's a throw line.
0: I'd been out about 8 months, my mother was telling him that I'd really been busy, and I was in England. I was probably in London. I think I was in London at that time, and he sent me a little note with a check, and he says, "It looks to me like you've been working very hard. Why don't you take a month off and go over to the French and go over to the French Riviera?" And,
1: he didn't quite understand.
0: He didn't quite. My mother had written a note on it. You may want to talk to your mission president about this.
2: He was a dear man. We love Quentin's dad.
1: And when all was said and done, it was a net positive for the family.
0: Oh, absolutely.
2: Absolutely.
1: So wasn't that glorious?
0: Yeah,
1: really.
0: Yeah, very much so.
1: And bless his heart that he would support you when he really didn't. Not only didn't have a testimony, but didn't quite get the picture.
0: No.
1: That's sweet.
0: Didn't have feelings about it.
1: Are there other early experiences that you would point to say, that was a formative experience for me? That was a turning point or something I look back and think, yes, that helped head me down the road that you subsequently went down?
0: I think that Logan was a very nurturing, supportive community for me to grow up with. Wonderful friends, wonderful church leaders. I love sports, great coaches,

0: all of whom were active in the church. It was just a wonderful community, and I had great friends. So I really felt that it was just an ideal place to grow up. I'm a little down on January, February, and March and Logan, but other than that, it's a great place.
1: Now, Sister Cook, I'm told that your husband first became aware of you, noticed you, in about the seventh grade. And there apparently there was an assembly where you sang on the sunny side of the street.
2: That's true.
1: Now, he's been quoted as saying that that song could have been the theme song for your whole life because of your bright and cheerful and sunny disposition. And what a compliment. I mean, my goodness.
0: That's true. That's true.
2: That's very kind.
1: Will you take us back now to your childhood in Logan and formative experiences, things about your growing up that you look back and say, oh, I'm so grateful I had that. It was either a turning point or just helped set the stage for the path that you have walked down.
3: Yes. I didn't move to Logan with my mother and dad, our family, until fifth grade. Up until that point, I had been born in Garland, of course, and had lived in Hiram, and then back to Garland, and then we moved to Logan. And the reason for some of those moves is that my parents were having a difficult marriage. My dad was a member of the church, but not very active. My mother was very active in the church, came from a strong family of church service. She was a musician. She played, I think, for sacrament meeting the whole time I remember growing up.
1: Really?
3: She was the ward organist. She could play by ear, but that was her life. And because of her activity in the church, my siblings and I gained our testimony, went to church. We just didn't have family home observances. We blessed the food, and we said our individual prayers, but we didn't have the family home evening and kinds of things that we hope all the families are having today. But my folks separated before our move to Logan. And I think I realized at a very early age that I wanted a strong priesthood in our home. I missed that. I just sensed the loss of that. And so one of my goals was always to have a strong priesthood in my home and with whomever I married. But when we moved to Logan, my folks got back together and started family life there. And the wonderful community, as Quentin said, Logan was a wonderful place to grow up, so supportive. And I would look at the families in our ward and the wonderful leaders we had, and my testimony just grew and blossomed and developed through the auxiliaries, through attending church, through seminary, all the way. I just made a determination that that's I could see the beauty of that, and I had a testimony of the Savior and gained a testimony of the Book of Mormon. And I remember at one point, before we moved to Logan, walking home from primary one day. Primary was after school. And as I walked through the block from our neighborhood, we went through a neighbor's yard to get to my grandmother's home where we were living. And it was summertime, the garden was beautiful, and I just had the warmest feeling of love come over me. And I know it was from what I had felt in primary, but I knew I was loved. I just felt a special daughter of God. And I think that set my feet on the path that I yearned to be on.
1: And knowing that that's the feeling you wanted rather than something else.
3: Absolutely. And so you can take a negative and make it into a positive. And I think that's why I wanted positive things in my life. And being on the sunny side of the street, it's where I want to be. And the Lord's light is that sunshine.
1: Such a fantastic message for all of us. And I've heard in both of you something that's just leaps out to me, and that is the influence of a very, very strong, sustaining mother.
0: Yes.
3: Oh, yes.
1: We both had absolutely fantastic mothers.
0: Yeah.
1: great fathers, too. I don't mean to minimize. I'm just saying the influence, though, of righteous mothers did have a role for you, too. Is that fair to say?
3: May I just add that after we were married, our children were born, a wonderful home teacher who was a neighbor to my parents reactivated my father, and we were able to be sealed. We came from California to Utah in the Logan Temple, and we were sealed to my parents.
1: So you're a fantastic example, Sister Cook, of the power of an auxiliary to bless the life of a child and set that child on the path. And then a home teacher acting under the direction of his quorum president coming in and...
3: Well, I learned you never give up. And patience is needed. And if you wait on the Lord, the blessings come. They do.
1: That's powerful, really.
0: I want to make it clear that I think the community loved my father, and this one example of him not wanting to go is not indicative of of him. There were a three-person city commission up in Logan, and there was a mayor and two commissioners. He was one of the commissioners. He was important in the community. Mm-hmm. Just a great human being, and I'm always a little nervous about telling that true account with my brother, because it always feel like it doesn't really reflect what my father is, and so I just want to say that.
3: Well, he supported other people on their missions.
0: On missions. And
3: encouraged them to go and gave them the financial aid.
0: He supported when he had an automobile business there, and when some of the women in that would have their husbands would die or something, he'd provide them with cars. He was a very good man.
1: A man with a great heart.
0: Yeah, great heart.
1: So you saw that demonstrated over and over again.
0: I'll bet.
1: Elder Cook, you also had a really dynamic mission president.
0: Yes.
1: Marion D. Hanks. And now, I'm not sure if you were companions
0: or
1: served in this with Elder Holland of the Quorum of the Twelve.
0: Right.
1: So take us back to the British mission for just a minute. It's not even fair to ask somebody to capsulize the influence of a mission in just a moment or two, but thinking about your mission president and some of the others with whom you associated, what did you come home from your mission understanding that you hadn't understood when you went?
0: Well, I went, I think, because of the experience starting at age 15 with a testimony of the gospel. Like Mary, we had not had personal religious observance in the home, although my mother tried to and taught us how to pray. Elder and Sister Hanks, President Hanks, Maxine Hanks, his wife, had little children at that time, and I think that watching them with family prayer and the interaction of a family and family religious observance was absolutely dramatic. But the other thing was that Marion D. Hanks loved the Book of Mormon. And the first thing he did was have us all go through it and read everything to do with the Savior in red. Later on, read everything that had to do with doctrine and mark it in a different color, and then everything in history and mark it in a different color. And the love that and the esteem for the Book of Mormon and the doctrine and the answers to questions, to life's questions, the questions of the soul that come from the Book of Mormon were answered on a mission that allowed me to, for the rest of my life, to have answers to the questions that would come up time and time again. So it was a seminal event. I've said that before. And for me, it was. Loved the mission. Elder Holland, just to talk about that, we'd never known each other. He was from St. George and I was from Logan, and we both got there within about a month of each other. And in January of 1961, we all went on a bus up to the historic sites. And we got up the Ripple River, and the mission president called on me to bear testimony. And we got down to Benbow's farm, and he called on Elder Holland to bear his testimony. So that's the first time we met, was on a bus in 1961. We were later near the end of our mission companions and have been close all of our lives.
1: Wonderful. Now, let's talk about the two of you. And as you knew each other early, seventh grade and so forth, then you were student body officers together, is that correct?
0: That's right.
1: And I think you've said before that you were friends before you fell in love and started to pair off a little bit. But I think that those listening would love to know how you came together. And I always like to ask Sister Cook if she'd like to tell the story, and then Elder Cook can rebut if he has anything to change.
3: Well, we did work in student government, both in junior high and high school together, and we're good friends, but I'm sorry to say that I wasn't his ideal of a perfect mate. I mean, he thought of tall, dark, And I wasn't tall, and I wasn't, I was blonde. But because we knew each other and admired each other, a good friend asked us to double date at one time. I think this was late in our junior year, if I'm right.
0: Early senior year, somewhere there.
3: Someplace in there. And it was on that double date. He was with my best friend, and I was with one of his friends. And he realized that that was a fun date. And I don't know, what did you realize? I'm putting words in his mouth. But that was the first time, I think, we thought maybe we ought to date each other.
1: Huh.
3: It hadn't up until that point because we'd worked together.
0: We both dated lots of other people and our senior year in high school and first 2 years of college. But near the time that I was going on a mission, we got much more serious. She was so dedicated to me going on a mission, and she wrote to me, and they were wonderful letters. After I got home, we got married. So,
1: fantastic. Let me ask you one more question. You have a daughter named Catherine, and she has said this, and I quote, "Dad was a perfect father. I adore everything about him. But my mother is a saint," unquote. Now, that's a fantastic statement about the two of you. We live in a world that is basically ravaging marriages and families. We see it everywhere. I'm guessing that, as with all couples, that every single moment of your lives together hasn't just been pure, you know, rosiness, but you have forged a strong union and a strong partnership and a strong marriage. What counsel would you have for young couples that are now trying to do what you tried to do a number of years ago?
0: One of the really interesting experiences that we had in the late 1960s, we were just starting it, and the drug culture in San Francisco was starting. We were living there, finished law school, I was practicing law. It was so difficult, the Haight-Ashbury, the drug culture there, that the saints there wondered if they should be living in San Francisco and in the peninsula and in that area. And the stake president asked Harold B. Lee to come out and asked him if he would address that issue. And I attended that meeting, and Harold B. Lee basically gave three things. These aren't his exact words, but he said, if you'll have family religious observance in the home, if you'll do that, if you'll be examples to those that surround you, and if you will live the temple covenants and focus on the temple, if that'll be your focus, if you'll do those three things, you can raise a family anywhere. You don't have to be somewhere where there are a lot of LDS people. And if you do that, you'll be successful. And that gave us great confidence, and we found that was true. Mm-hmm. And while our children had almost no LDS kids in their schools, and for a long time I had no LDS lawyers in the law firm I was in, we felt very comfortable following those three principles. And I think that in terms of raising a family and staying close to each other and staying close to your covenants, I think that's a pretty good prescription.
1: Marvelous.
3: If your priorities have the Lord first, and your activity in the church and your testimony and your children, teaching them, if those priorities are in place, I think, as Quentin said, you can raise your children anywhere. But the religious observances in the home are so key, as individual and family, prayer, scripture study, family home meetings were just a joy. And we used the music of the church as well as the lessons taught, and just wonderful things happened, and our family did stay close together and grow in the gospel. But if it's centered on the Lord Jesus Christ and the temple covenants, I do know that this blessed our family.
1: You know, it's a marvelous prescription, because there really isn't anywhere today where a family doesn't have the potential of being ravaged by the outside influences.
0: That's right.
1: So what a wonderful pattern that presently taught you those many years ago.
0: Right, right.
1: You got your law degree from Stanford. Elder Cook, what appealed to you about the law?
0: Oh, but that clearly was created by my father's interest. He had had an uncle who had gone to the University of Chicago Law School, and he, I'll be honest with you. He felt like being a doctor and being a lawyer, he'd been a good businessman, he'd been successful, but, and I'm saying this with humor, but he thought having a being a doctor or lawyer was a license to steal. I mean, that was kind of his view of the world. And yeah, I think we had kind of two choices. My brother went the doctor way and I went the law. But Eller Hanks was a lawyer, my mission president. Mm-hmm. And in my exit interview with him, he said, you know, I really think looking at all your talents, and I know some of the choices you're looking at, I think you'd be a great lawyer. Well, that sealed the decision at that point. So,
1: now, you went into law, managing partner of a law firm, then got into the health care business. What did you learn in all of that?
0: Let me just back up a little on that, okay. And then I'll get to the question that you really asked. One of the things that happened with me, I was a business lawyer and did businesses, mainly quite a few mergers and acquisitions, represented people in Silicon Valley, venture capital firms, and then I started representing some hospitals, and it was very dramatic for me because it went from people who were wonderful, good people, you know, wonderful people, but whose primary motivation was money, to people in healthcare who really didn't care as much about money. It was interesting. You could hardly get the top executives in the hospitals and that to even focus on what their incomes were, or they were really focused on people. And I loved that. I just loved that. And the example of that was very powerful. And I started representing them. And through some unusual circumstances, I was an outside counsel, and the CEO left, and they came to me and asked me to be CEO of this healthcare system. And so here's a lawyer not trained to do that, and I come into that. Healthcare had become quite chaotic, and quite frankly, as I observed it, I realized that hardly anybody knew what they were doing, and I thought, well, I can probably do it. If nobody knows what they're doing, I can probably do that as well as anybody. So I accepted that. But I think that applying it later, the collaborative approach with people that's inherent in the healthcare system, it isn't a command and control kind of a world. It's a collaborative world where doctors work together, hospitals share best practices. It isn't as competitive. The goal historically has been more to help the patient, help that person. Mm-hmm. That's a wonderful background and environment for later on being in full-time service with the church. And I loved it. I didn't plan on leaving. Nobody expects to be called as a general authority, let alone be called to be an apostle. But I loved particularly the healthcare part. But I loved being a lawyer, too. I loved the association with lawyers.
1: But it built line upon line, didn't it? I mean, it really did. It was a stepping experience. Sister
3: Cook. Sure, I was going to say that as I look back, I think the Lord was preparing Quentin all the way to go where he went, to be on the West Coast, to deal with the problems that he faced through church leadership as well as through his professional career. Every step of the way was a preparation.
1: I'd love to know from both of you, with living and raising a family there and your business experiences and your ecclesiastical experiences, what did they teach you? Because you surely had some experiences that would have been very poignant.
0: Yeah. The interesting thing was is that in the law practice that was dealing mostly with people that were really quite successful, there was a group of people who had education and economics largely as their goal. San Francisco, over time, became an area where we had a lot of language units. At one point, when I was a counselor, I served as counselor for 10 years and then as stake president for 5 years after that. At one time, we had a Samoan language unit, two Tongan language units, two Spanish language units, a Tagalog Filipino language unit, and a Mandarin Chinese language unit. So this immense diversity. Now, many of them were successful, but most of them were really poor, and but their lives were so enriched by the gospel of Jesus Christ, and they were such wonderful people. And to spend time in a church calling with these wonderful people. I can remember attending a tithing settlement because the bishop's mother had died, and the First Presidency let me do it, even though I was the stake president. And I watched these wonderful Spanish members of that ward, most of them were from Central America, come in and pay small amounts of tithing, but they had receipts for everything, and they were so serious about the gospel and bear their testimony. And you learn that what people do for a job and how much money they make are just irrelevant. And I'm sure it's irrelevant to the Lord. Mm-hmm. I mean, we got to be independent. We've got a lot of principles, but we need to have unity with our diversity. We've got to be unified as people. We've got to love one another. We've got to treat each other as sons and daughters of God.
3: I think the cultural diversity was interesting, and it taught us a great deal. It was wonderful to live in the mission field. Mm-hmm. Growing up in Utah, you don't think of it as a mission field, although it is. But to go to California and be with so many different faiths, so many different concepts, was a very enriching part of our experience. But it was wonderful, looking at it from a church and religious point, to realize that if we have the culture of the gospel of Jesus Christ, it overcomes all the other cultural differences.
0: That was
3: a wonderful thing to see. But when we had experience in the schools that our children attended, we found a lot of good people who had other faiths, of other faiths, but our children learned to find the best and the brightest to associate with that encouraged them and didn't detract from them, but they found goodness.
0: Wholesome friends.
3: Wholesome friends, and that was a blessing. And we learned early on to get along with people of other faiths in different cultures. I think that blessed our family.
2: And with people of completely different points of view about life.
0: Yes.
3: Exactly. Yeah.
2: Different frames of reference. Would that be fair to say?
0: That's fair to say. Mm-hmm. Yeah. Yeah. But good people. Mm-hmm. You know, I think the light of Christ really does reflect in a lot more lives than we realize. And I think as Latter-day Saints, we should never assume that people who don't share our faith are not good people. There's just enormous number of good people in this world.
2: Boy, isn't that the truth.
3: Would you agree that our children had to make decisions quite early?
0: Quite early.
3: In friends and standards
2: and what they
3: values
2: would believe.
3: And that was a good thing. Mm-hmm. It strengthened.
0: But we're convinced you can raise children anywhere if you stay close to the gospel.
2: Mm. Let's fast forward now. Elder Cook, let's talk about missionary work. Mm-hmm. You were the executive director of the missionary department when Preach My Gospel was developed. Now, I realize that there was a cast of thousands in helping develop this significant shift in the way that missionaries do missionary work, but probably, if truth be known, and I have been told, none more so than you.
0: I don't know that I'd go that far at all. Elder Ballard was chairman, and I was executive director, and the First Presidency gave us the direction to come forward with that. And it was, coming back to what I was talking about, it was a very much a collaborative effort, but it also, we really felt like it came from heaven. We really felt like that as we worked on that, that we received so much guidance and so much direction as to how to put it together. Parts of it weren't that difficult. Parts of it, there's enough from the past that were not difficult, but chapter 3, what do you teach? What are you going to teach the saints? That was just absolutely, absolutely critical. And some things happened where we just received answers. For instance, we've always had in the scriptures that Joseph Smith wasn't just a young boy who went in the woods to pray and received an answer, although that's true. He also was foreordained to be the prophet of this dispensation. And when you think of the majesty of that, the prophet of this dispensation, that was added in chapter 3 to the first lesson. And it has a powerful, powerful impact on people. They want to know if they've got questions, they can go pray and get an answer. But they also want to know that Joseph Smith was the prophet who restored the gospel. Mm-hmm. And but we had answers from heaven. It was a wonderful, wonderful experience. All of the First Presidency, all of the 12 participated, had significant contributions from each of those. President Monson, I've kidded a little bit about it. He went through it and he gave a lot of corrections in that. But what tickled me was, he says there aren't any true accounts. If it's true, it has to be a true account. It isn't going to be a story. Uh-huh. It's got to be a true account. He says there aren't any true accounts in this. He says they're missionaries. You've got to have some true accounts. And so almost all the true accounts came as a result of President Monson's input. And everybody in the First Presidency, everybody in the 12.
1: Had a touch.
0: Had a touch. And so it's everybody's. And if we were going to say something and we knew what we wanted to say, we found that apostle or that prophet who had said it best and tried to put it in. But if you read it, it feels like that there really isn't an author. There's a cohesiveness to it.
1: There is.
0: And it was a collaborative approach relying on the Lord.
1: If you step back and looked at that, is there something that came from that entire process that you would isolate and say, I learned something about missionary work in a little different way than I had ever understood it before? Is there anything like that that emerged for you personally?
0: I think that there were more than one. That's the problem. There were several things that that emerged. I think the one that came to me was that the missionaries needed to know the doctrine, that this wouldn't replace doctrine, that they needed to know the scriptures, and they needed to use the scriptures. But in the past, there'd been times when missionaries memorized discussions, and now they were learning the doctrine, and they were doing their own outlines, and they were figuring out how to teach it, and it was from their hearts. And I think that's the most important one. And they've come back, and they're better mothers and fathers and Relief Society presidents and Elders' Quorum presidents as a result of it. What it's done to missionaries is maybe even more important than what it's done with the work, although the work's gone up significantly from about 230,000 baptisms a year to about 270,000 when once Preach My Gospel was implemented.
1: Let's now switch topics if we can, although they're certainly related in an interesting way. Today, it sure seems like religious liberty is at risk.
0: Yeah.
1: My goodness, we can't go through a Christmas season and not hear yet of places where you can't have a creche, you can't talk about Christmas, you can't talk about the Savior as a celebration of His birth. Things that we would have thought unthinkable when we were young. Faith and religion are, at least there are those who would love to just push it completely out of the public consciousness and out of our society. How serious is the potential restraint of religious liberty?
0: Well, I think it's really one of the great challenges that we have today. As I said, I do think that the light of Christ does permeate, and that's different than the Holy Ghost, and I think it's very helpful. But it's a very serious issue, and for those people who feel accountable to God, if you feel like that your conduct, whether it's in business or how you treat your fellow man, if you feel like you're accountable to God for that, that has an incredible, powerful influence. And it's an influence for good. And I think it's in the DNA of the history of the United States. Mm-hmm. I think there are a lot of other countries where it's a paramount and principal value. But if we don't nourish that, if we don't recognize, if we don't worship God, and I would say Jesus Christ too, but I welcome those from non-Christian religions who do feel accountable to God in standing up for religious liberty. I don't think there's anything that is more essential for the future. If we want to prepare for the second coming of the Savior, if we want to have our children, our grandchildren, our great-grandchildren live in the kind of at least reasonably righteous world that we live in, we've got to protect religious liberty. We've got to have religious freedom. We've got to have the right and the ability to bring a religious conscience to bear in public affairs and at least talk about that and say that.
2: Let's talk about public affairs and public opinion. And I'm going to phrase this question to Elder Cook, but Sister Cook, I want to know what you think about this as well. Your experience will have been a little different, and both points of view will be important. Elder Cook, you've served on for a number of years on the Public Affairs Committee, and during a period of escalating attention to the church, not all of which has been favorable, not all of which has been accurate. Some of it surrounded Mitt Romney's presidential candidacy, some of it surrounding Proposition 8, and then there are other issues. There have been a host of things. How do we respond to some of the things that really aren't accurate and don't portray us as we are?
0: Right. Let me maybe share the experience that Elder Ballard and I had. Elder Perry and I now have public affairs, but Elder Ballard and I, you mentioned Mitt Romney when he was running. And what we found was that the media wanted to go to people who weren't members of the church to find out about the church. And so we visited the editorial boards of most of the major newspapers, the starting, you know, Boston Globe and Washington Post and Wall Street Journal and all across the country. And our message to them was, first of all, that we're neutral and we're not, we don't take a position in terms of candidates or parties. We don't distribute voting cards or speak from the pulpit or allow people to run that. But what we do want to do is we want to be the ones who define our own faith. We want you to come and talk to us if you're going to say what we believe. We found that that resonated with the media. And what we're finding now, and we've got two at least maybe that are running, what we're finding now in our phone calls just this week from major newspapers in Europe and here, that there is a much better understanding of us, that there we used to be defined by a lot of myths and cliches and started off with the word cult and
2: some old
0: and
2: stereotypes.
0: Stereotypes. Yes. And now you see a recognition that they see us as people of character, people who are by and large approaching things from a wise and an educated point of view. There's a far different feeling, but also that they're just not a stereotype at all, that people are very, very, very different. And we have faithful members that are in both parties. So I think it's a wonderful time for members of the church to, with their neighbors, when they ask questions, it's better to, I think, to let them know what you believe when they're asking those questions than it is to try and influence them politically necessarily, although I think religious liberty is an important topic.
2: Thank you. Sister Cook, anything to add to that at all?
3: Well, I just think normal, regular people need to bear testimony of Jesus Christ. When people are asking us about the church and what we believe, if we can bear a testimony and refer them to these wonderful internet sites that the church has now, I think it's incredible. When we grew up, we didn't have access to the internet. And people can find out what we're really about. And they do, I understand. They're on this internet and the radio channel, and it's just wonderful. And the work's going forward. The Lord knows how to get the message out.
0: I think it's interesting that, and particularly the Eastern press has discovered that there are as many Mormons as there are Jews in the world. We're both small minorities, but both between 13, 14 million. We're over 14 million at this point. We have over 6 million members of the church in the United States. That's about the same that the Jewish population has. There's a recognition of the size and the contribution. We're a much younger population. We've got a lot more children and not as many adults that are already productive. And our contribution in a non-church sense is just coming to fruition and will be more and more and more significant. We've got 600,000 returned missionaries that are under 50 years of age. Just think of that. 600,000 returned missionaries that are under 50 years of age. And that's beginning to have an impact all over the world. So it's a wonderful time to be a member of the church. It's a wonderful time to live. Yes, there are challenges. There are tough times. And you're implying in the front of your question, public affairs isn't easy, and it isn't easy. Mm-hmm. But we've got the truth, and we've got the gospel of Jesus Christ, and we have the opportunity of sharing that.
1: And it's a great time to be alive.
0: Great time.
1: That's a great message. Time. We've touched on something that I'm going to ask you about. We've touched on it really in different answers, but let me ask it directly, and that is this. I hear increasing conversations just in normal interchange with regular members of the church, if you would, and regular friends who are members of other faiths, that life today can feel scary.
0: Mm-hmm.
1: Economic uncertainty, war. You turn on the TV and they're rioting in the streets of Egypt and you think, oh my goodness, what's happening to those people and does it have an effect on us? Terrorism.
0: Yeah.
1: The threats go up, the threats go down. You go through the line at the airport only ever so often to be reminded that it's different than it used to be when you just boarded the plane. I think there are some today that feel like life is almost becoming nerve-wracking.
0: Mm-hmm.
1: What counsel do you have about that?
0: Oh, I just feel exactly the opposite. I don't think there's anything more significant that we feel joy and that we rejoice in the gospel of Jesus Christ. We know what the ultimate outcome is. We know who Jesus Christ is. We know He's our Savior. We have the opportunity of having a loving Father in heaven to bless us. I just feel like people ought to recognize, look for the good things, be appreciative of the good things that are around them, not be fearful. I that isn't the gospel. The mm-hmm. gospel's faith. The gospel isn't fear. And if we're spending too much time on that, then maybe we ought to be looking at what is it we're watching? What are we paying attention to? The scriptures have some tough things in them, but I do think that this is a time to be joyful. It's interesting, our best member missionaries are people who are joyful. I can remember when I was executive director of the missionary department, we suddenly had some baptisms in Paris. And we wondered, well, why are we suddenly having quite a few baptisms? And there were several, but one of the main ones was that we had a sister who worked on a floor in her building, and on Monday morning, she would come back and with great joy and delight tell them about her experience with the sunbeams the day before. And they could hardly wait for her to talk about the sunbeams. And what did it do? They were living with these same concerns that you're talking about, and all of a sudden here was a person who was not only joyful, but was joyful about children in a world where don't have as many children. And she clearly loved the Savior, and that came through. And they wanted to know about it.
1: And they could feel it.
0: They could feel it, and there was success. I think if we rejoice in what we have, if we have joy and we express that, we're going to be happier, and we're going to do what the Lord wants us to do. We're going to be better people. Our children are going to be happier. Those we associate with, we're going to accomplish what the Lord wants us to accomplish.
3: I think Latter-day Saints are blessed with the added knowledge of the plan of salvation. Mm-hmm. We know where we're going. We know the ultimate end, no matter what happens in our day-to-day lives and through the world. We know that peace is a very fragile thing, and we haven't felt peace in the world for some time. But we can have peace in our homes and in our hearts. If we stay close to the Lord, read the scriptures, that peace comes. And no matter what happens, there is opposition in all things. We know that. The trials will be there. Mm-hmm. And we're not exempt from them. But we do gain experience from them, just as the prophet Joseph did. And if we can take that in our lives and turn our fear into faith and not be so anxious, what was it your dad said, Quinn, about all the clouds that...
0: All the clouds you see don't result in rain.
3: I have to tell myself that sometimes.
1: That's a great statement.
3: But the rain is good. It brings the flowers and the sun comes out. And I don't know. I just think it will be such a wonderful day when the Savior returns and all of our anxieties and our fears, and we'll have true peace.
0: As usual, she picks up doctrinally the right word. When you think about the Doctrine and Covenants, it says the reward of righteousness in this life is peace. Mm-hmm. Peace is the reward of righteousness in this life and eternal life in the time to come. So she got the right doctrinal word, peace.
3: Well, the verse I've loved last couple of months is about reading the scriptures, but it's where the Savior said in the Doctrine and Covenants, learn of me, listen to my words, walk in the meekness of my spirit, and you shall have peace.
0: Peace.
3: I love that.
1: Boy, there's the message
3: and
1: for today.
0: It is.
1: And think of the practical application of that. There's a lot more peace in the Word of God than in a 24-hour news channel.
0: Yeah.
3: Oh, yes.
1: Which doesn't leave you ever feeling peaceful.
0: No,
3: it can be very upsetting. And then you turn to the Scriptures, and that peace returns. And the Spirit's with you. If you've got the Spirit, you need not fear no matter what comes.
1: Well, there's the message. Sister Cook, I'm wondering, and it may be some of this that has helped you, but you've had a very busy husband, really, your whole lives.
0: Yeah.
1: Church, work.
3: Yes.
1: And it's only escalated. Sometimes that can be hard for a wife and a mother. And others handle it beautifully. All of your children say you've handled it beautifully. What would you say to a young mother right now who has a busy husband and maybe a house full, and she's trying to feel cheerful about the whole picture? Can you give her one clue?
3: Well, I've always thought that there's a time and a season, and you must understand the season you're in. And if it's with a lot of small children under the age of 5, that's a different season, and there are different ways to cope. But you can get through those seasons. I was blessed that I could be a mother that stayed home, that I didn't need to help financially. I felt so blessed that I had the time to be with the children. Another blessing is that I knew where my husband was. If he was serving in a calling, I knew. And so it didn't matter that he had meetings most all day on Sunday. When he would get home, we would have pancakes. That was our Sunday meal. We kept it simple. We knew where Dad was, and it was wonderful. I never resented his time away. The children and I knew what he was doing and that he was serving the Lord as we were trying to do. And it just never seemed a problem.
1: Well, the security in that, and I love the message, I always knew where my husband was and what he was doing. The security in that for a woman is really magnificent.
0: Yeah.
1: You know, that fidelity and the loyalty and the dedication to each other as husband and wife really forms the core, doesn't it?
0: It does.
1: Of a successful marriage and family.
0: Yeah.
3: And you can't underestimate having the priesthood power in your home.
0: Mm-hmm.
3: And for families who are single parents or don't have a priesthood leader, that priesthood power is still available.
1: Mm-hmm. Thank you. It's beautiful. Elder Cook, it's not possible for anyone other than those called to the Quorum of the 12 Apostles to understand what that's like. And what the rest of us can say is, we know how we look at you, and we know how we listen to you. When a prophet, seer, and revelator speaks, and particularly when you're preparing to do that in a setting like General Conference, where we regard those words spoken by you and your brethren of the Quorum, we regard it as scripture. When you're preparing that, how do you do that?
0: Very, very prayerfully. None of us planned on being apostles. I can remember taking Catholic priests through the open house at the Ochre Temple, and they were delightful. And one of them said to me, what path did you take to be an apostle? And I was taken back by the question. And then I thought, if you started off as a young man to be that that was your employment, that that was your calling, then that wasn't an inappropriate question. But for us, we don't expect it. And then when you are called to do that, and President Hinckley, I'll never forget him calling me in. It was the Thursday before a conference. We'd had a temple session in the morning and then a testimony meeting. He'd been fasting all day. And when he called me in, and I tried to argue with him a little bit, there must, you know, it's capabilities and other things, and he waved that off, and he says, I don't want to hear any of that. Will you accept the appointment to serve in the 12th? But the assurance that came to me at that time was that it wasn't about capability. It was about being a witness of the Savior. And when I'm preparing talks, it's the same thing. That we go as far as we can. We do what we do, and then we have to rely on the Lord. And I think as an apostle, you didn't set out to do it. You got called by the Lord through his prophet, and you can rely that you'll get the promptings and you'll get the inspiration. So whether it's preparing a talk, whether it's going out and speaking in conference, your main responsibility is to build faith in the Lord Jesus Christ and be a witness of the Savior. And for me, that's very comforting because of my testimony of the Savior and the experiences, some of which are too sacred to share, that I've had. That's very comforting to me. And that's how we prepare those talks, is we try to be vigilant, we try to read the scriptures, we try to see other things, we try to learn about people's lives, but we have to rely on the Spirit to guide us, and we feel that.
2: There are those listening to this interview, maybe including some young adult men, who are listening to this conversation and they may be wondering how to chart their course, not necessarily to become an apostle, I'm not talking about that, but to become a righteous man. If you were going to tell them one thing about your husband, what would it be? And then, Elder Cook, I'd like to ask you the same question. What would you tell one significant thing about your wife? Sister Cook, let's go with you first.
3: It's hard to narrow it down to
2: fair,
3: one,
2: is
3: I
2: it?
3: Understand.
2: It's just not fair.
3: But I do have to say that his love for the Lord stands out supremely. Accompanying that is his integrity. He is very sensitive to others, and he's kind and good, but he is honest, and his integrity is just part of who he is. Now, I've often said that people who don't know my husband don't realize that he has a core of steel that's enveloped by a velvet glove, or so to speak, but his judgment has always been outstanding. I think that his patriarchal blessing even mentions his wisdom or the ability to have good judgment.
2: Wonderful. And in turn,
3: a wonderful husband.
0: She wasn't limited to one. Can I get one?
3: Just one.
0: Mary's reliance on the Lord and her value system, I think in this youth where she had to make up her mind what kind of life she was going to live, and the testimony she got anchored her in a way that is just amazing. But Mary was valedictorian at Utah State. She was Scholar of the Year, and you heard her say a little earlier that she was so grateful that she was able to stay home with children because she was financially able to do it. She could have done anything in a business world or a legal world or a medical world or anything else that she would have set out to do. But her value system was, her core system was so clear. And she loves the Savior, and she loves the things that Heavenly Father wants us to do. And she's just a joy. I love her with all my heart. She's just dear. We've been married a long time and loved each other dearly, and we love each other even more now. And she's just so precious. She's very tender.
1: It's the fruits of having a spirit be part of a relationship, isn't it?
0: It is.
1: And it grows and becomes more beautiful the whole time.
3: That's true.
0: Yeah.
1: Let me ask one parting comment and a question, and that is, do you have parting thoughts or feelings about the gospel of Jesus Christ that you'd like to share?
3: The gospel is our life. Our Savior Jesus Christ is our rock. And when you have a testimony of the Lord and his atonement, you rejoice. I know our Heavenly Father loves us. I'm so grateful for this plan, and it's made all the difference in our lives, our life together, our family. I just rejoice in the temple covenants we've been able to make, and so look forward to being an eternal family if we live righteously and earn that beautiful reward. I'm grateful to the prophet Joseph to have these new truths and this added knowledge at our fingertips through that restoration. I'm grateful that we have a prophet today. These are the treasures, scriptures, it all fits together, and it makes life beautiful and happy, peaceful.
1: Thank you.
0: I've had a chance to talk about the feelings of being an apostle a little earlier. I think that the thing that has deepened for me has been an understanding of the atonement since being an apostle. And I think the tender feelings that I've had for the atonement particularly reflect on the fact that it'll overcome all of the unfairness of life. And when you've lived in the kind of world we've lived in, you see a lot of unfairness. And the Savior and the gospel overcome all of that. And everybody will be blessed and judged by a loving Father in heaven and a Savior who went through everything in order to allow us to be in that kind of position. I just want to leave my testimony of the divinity of the Savior and that the atonement really is the most important thing that's happened. I say that in the name of Jesus Christ. Amen.
1: Amen. Thank you, Elder Cook and Sister Cook. We thank you for sharing this hour with us. We have we've learned some things, we've felt some things, and we're just grateful to you for sharing this time with us and for sharing of yourselves. You've been listening to a conversation with Elder Quentin L. Cook of the Quorum of the 12 Apostles of the Church of Jesus Christ of Latter-day Saints and with his wife, Sister Mary Cook. We hope you've heard something today that has been inspiring, that has been enlightening, and that has blessed your life. We thank you for joining us.
4: 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This conversation has been with Elder Quentin L. Cook of the Quorum of the 12 Apostles of The Church of Jesus Christ of Latter-day Saints. Elder Cook was joined by his wife Mary. Sherry Dew was the host. Thank you for listening, and tell your friends about us.
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7: Life isn't easy. It was never meant to be easy. It was meant to give us wisdom, even when life's lessons sometimes seem unbearable. No matter what one faces in mortality, the gospel of Jesus Christ provides a roadmap, a compass, and all tools necessary to navigate safely home again to a loving Heavenly Father.

Consider the natural man. Before coming to earth, we lived with our Father in heaven as his spirit children. Entering mortality at birth, we became natural men and women. Since the fall of Adam, all spirits born enter a natural tabernacle of flesh, blood, and bones that carries our eternal spirits through this probation. Obtaining a body of flesh and blood is an essential element in the great plan of happiness. But the natural man is an enemy to God unless he yields to the enticings of the Holy Spirit and putteth off the natural man and becometh a saint through the atonement of Christ the Lord. Mortality is a constant battle, the spiritual man versus the natural man. The natural man is subject to powerful stimuli, drives, and desires that can quickly overpower the spiritual man, upsetting the balance, resulting in addiction. What happens to the spiritual man when the natural man gains the controlling edge? How does yielding to the natural man affect our progression on the

0: W.A. Christensen.
1: Born and raised in Salt Lake City, Utah, Michael Bennett lived a seemingly typical LDS life. He played school sports, served a mission to the Cumorah Mission, married his wife Darlene, and started a family. He attended graduate school in social work, became a school principal, and earned an additional administrative degree, eventually becoming a school district superintendent. During this time, Mike was first called as a bishop, then a stake president, and eventually the bishop of a student ward. But along the way, something totally unexpected happened to Mike Bennett. He became addicted to prescription medication. That addiction nearly ruined his life. Serious health challenges subsequently resulted in Mike becoming addicted to narcotic pain medication and sleep medication. As the pain increased, so too did the need for more pain relief. In time, the county attorney opened an investigation into allegations that Mike had committed prescription fraud by doctor shopping for additional prescriptions. Within 3 weeks, Mike resigned as superintendent and was found guilty of attempted prescription fraud, which resulted in him losing his job and his educator's license. After his conviction, 3 additional major surgeries were performed. 2 of the surgeries failed, leaving him with a permanently torn rotator cuff and a failed neck fusion, both resulting in unbearable pain. Another surgery was performed on his neck, which successfully removed the significant pain. During the years of addiction and pain, Mike suffered from severe depression and a loss of self-worth. Mike now serves as a facilitator for LDS Family Services Addiction Recovery Program and is working with musician Michael McLean to produce uplifting music for addiction recovery treatment. Welcome to Enduring It Well, Mike. It's nice to have you with us today.
2: Thank you. Glad to be here.
1: You lived seemingly a typical, almost charmed LDS life. Things were going very well for you.
2: I lived relatively a charmed life, except for the teasing that I had to endure all through junior high because I was so sensitive. But I had always depended on the Lord, and I felt like He'd always blessed us the way we needed to be blessed. We didn't have a lot of money. We didn't have a lot of resources, but we had a happy family, and we started it very early. I got all the way through graduate school, went into educational social work, and within 6 years, I was a principal. And then my profession seemed to skyrocket, and at the same time, I was called to very responsible positions in the church, bishop at 32, stake president at 38, and then we moved to Cedar City as I was taking on being superintendent of schools, and our children were healthy, we were happy, and life was good.
1: And then, along the way, something totally unexpected took place. What happened to you, Mike?
2: Well, I began to undergo some serious physical challenges. I had throughout my life, but these were a little more serious. I started to throw more kidney stones. I had a knee problem. I had an operation I needed on my elbow. I had very invasive oral surgery, and just a lot of physical problems that, for me, required what I thought was narcotic pain medication. And I quickly found that rather than just taking this pain medication while I was in pain, that I found it gave me relief from emotional concerns, from maybe some guilt. It helped me get through a day better. And so I had several doctors, and I found myself getting medication from all those doctors and feeling okay about it in my mind. I had justified it because I was not forging prescriptions. I wasn't going out on the street.
1: And initially, this was really just in response to these injuries you had, these surgeries you had. These were your doctors, so seemingly it seemed like that was okay to do.
2: Well, it seemed like it was okay to do it first. But when I was

0: no longer in pain, I knew in my heart it wasn't okay. And so I was even taking pain medication then to deal with the guilt that I felt from doing it. And
1: so what happened? What took place next then? Is this now you begin to know in your own heart that this is a problem, but what happened?
0: Well, I was being untruthful with my wife, my family. I was hiding my medications. I was living a false life. I was not being truthful with my doctors. I would do anything to get pain medication short of what I thought was breaking the law, not realizing that all this time that's what I was doing, was breaking the law.
1: So excuse me, Mike, but you just exactly what were you addicted to?
0: Well, I became addicted to narcotic pain medication. I was addicted to sleep medication, and I was taking anti-anxiety medication. All of those things to deal with my pain and my anxiety. And the anxiety then became greater than the pain because by now I was in my second year as a student ward bishop, and there was guilt associated with that. I knew that I had a problem. I didn't know who to go to because I was superintendent of the school district, so I didn't really have a boss, and I didn't really want to tell my state president. I thought I could handle it on my own, and I was wrong because then it got more deceptive. I started hiding my pain medication, lying to my wife and my family, and put her through enormous emotional pain.
1: So I'm assuming that this didn't happen overnight, but was there a particular point that you recognized that, wait a minute, this isn't necessarily, I'm not using this for the purpose that it's needed, instead it's something beyond that. Was there a point that you noticed it?
0: Well, I think there were multiple points, but I could quit for a while thinking that therefore I wasn't addicted. But when I started refilling the same prescription, or going back to different doctors, and I was no longer in physical pain, I knew that I couldn't get off, and I couldn't go more than 4 hours without some medication.
1: So continue now. Tell us what the next thing was that happened. You realized you couldn't really go to anybody. You were going to try to do this on your own. What happened next to you?
0: Well, I was in my office one day, and I got a call from the county attorney. And he told me that they were launching an investigation on me for prescription fraud. And I was shocked because I didn't understand what I'd done to manipulate prescriptions. But he told me that doctor shopping was prescription fraud.
1: What is doctor shopping?
0: It means you're going to multiple doctors for the same medication and not disclosing that you're receiving that from other doctors.
1: And initially you didn't really realize that that's what you were doing, or did you?
0: Oh, I knew that's what I was doing. I just thought that was a legal and legitimate way to still get my medication, because all these doctors were my doctors.
1: So then what happened?
0: Well, they launched the investigation, and they went to every doctor. They got statements. They secured all their prescriptions from every pharmacy that I'd ever been to, trying to find a forged one. They were doing everything they could to make this charge stick, and I was bitter because I didn't think it was a legitimate charge. I thought maybe I needed to get help, but I sure didn't want to be prosecuted. I ended up in court. I pleaded no contest to attempted prescription fraud, and within a week, I had resigned as superintendent, and 3 weeks after that, I was stripped of my educator's license. It made the news pretty much everywhere in the state. So everyone I'd known as a principal, as a state president, as a bishop, heard about this some way or another.
1: How did that feel, Mike?
0: It felt like I was naked, like I was being, my whole life was being undressed before the world, before all the people I cared about, and I was in deep despair. I had no idea how I was going to handle this.
1: So all of this is going on, swirling around you. There's pressure, legal pressure. There's the media pressure. What was happening in your home? What was happening to your wife and to your children?
0: Well, I think everyone was in shock. I found myself sitting on the couch in my bedroom, staring out the window, feeling that my professional life had ended, my spiritual life had ended, and kind of hoped that maybe something would happen to end my physical life. I was in deep despair.
1: What did you do in that deep despair?
0: It was interesting because on that day that I was staring out the window, I got a call from the son of a woman that who was in my ward previously as a bishop, and she'd had a stroke. And he wanted me to talk to her over the phone, even though he didn't know if she could respond. So I tried to do that. And 3 days later, she died. And they called me and asked me to conduct the funeral. It wasn't in a church, so I realized that maybe I could still do that. And that sort of helped me understand that the Lord still knew I was around. Because I hadn't seen this family for over 10 years.
1: What were your prayers like at this moment?
0: Boy, I don't even remember. A combination of desperate pleading that somehow I could get through this. There was some bitterness thrown in. Despair combined with bitterness, and that's a horrible combination.
1: Describe that deep despair to us.
0: Well, I didn't want to be comparing myself with some biblical character, but I kept thinking of Moses being in the Pharaoh's court, and when it was discovered that he defended an Israelite, and he was an Israelite, and he was cast out. I felt that I was cast out of everything I had come to love and know, that I was now alone and in a spiritual and professional wilderness that I had no idea how to face.
1: When you reached that wilderness, what happened next?
0: Well, there are a few miracles that happened when I was in treatment. They take away everything from you except for the clothes you're wearing, and they put you in a bedroom and give you a roommate who's also an addict, and you have to really ask yourself what's important. And does God still love you? And I knew that he did.
1: How did you know that?
0: You realize that you're powerless and your life is unmanageable. And you don't have control over your outcomes. So you reach out to a higher power for help because there's no way you can do this on your own.
1: And when you reached out, what happened?
0: Well, I had a sense of peace and that he was still going to watch over me. I'd lost some things, but I hadn't lost him. And during the next few years, he did create some miracles. I got 3 consulting jobs as an educator without a license. That just doesn't happen. And they were well-paying jobs, so I was able to continue to support my family. And even though I'd lost my license, I miraculously had income, and I was being able to be actively engaged in my profession until I could finally get my license back 4 years later.
1: So what was your wife doing during this time?
0: She continued to support me in every way she could and accept me, even though I was seriously flawed. You know, once you realize that you're an addict, it's not just a smooth road ahead, because you're going to be dealing with cravings and issues all the time and setbacks. And I had those. It wasn't just one smooth road. I had to go into treatment again.
1: Mike, as you've traveled down your life path, you served in many callings where you, as a leader, you knew of the vulnerability that we have as being the natural man, the natural woman. You dealt with that as a bishop. You dealt with that as a stake president. In those leadership positions, what did you learn about the atonement?
0: I learned that the atonement was real. I learned that it could rescue people regardless of how difficult their circumstances were. But I had a difficult time maintaining the belief that the atonement could rescue me. There were times when I felt that I had let the Lord down and fallen so far from very serious responsibilities to nothing that my mission for him was over, and he delegated those tasks to someone else, and I didn't know what my purpose was.
1: You said that as a leader in the church and as a as you were helping others get through difficult things that they've been through, you knew that the atonement was real for them, but at a certain point you didn't think it applied to you.
0: That's true. I didn't think it applied to me. I was focused on the oath and covenant of the priesthood and whether or not I had broken that oath and covenant. And
1: so did you feel as if you were outside of God's ability to love you and take care of you?
0: I did. And during that time, even though I tried to read occasionally, I still continued to go to church. I felt I was someone who'd failed, and I was a different lot was in store for me.
1: Mike, have you had remorse? Have you had guilt with regards to this addiction and the impact it had on you, your family, and your loved ones?
0: Well, I've had remorse. I'm really a sensitive person, but remorse can quickly turn to guilt as you understand that you have had an impact on other people and you're not the person who you should be, who you once were, that addiction changes your personality and that it makes you unavailable to your family. And there were times when they felt that they had lost me and times that I felt I had lost them. And still, mostly my wife pressed forward and refused to stop taking care of me, to stop trying to help me see the light. And without her, I would not be alive today.
1: So you had this guilt. How did you deal with the guilt?
0: Well, also during this time, keep in mind that during this time, that's clouded again by opiates once again. There were some periods of light, but they were brief. And
1: what caused those periods of light? What happened to you where you said, wow, I can see again. It's not as fuzzy and not as cloudy.
0: Well, what happened was I felt good again about going to church, about doing my calling, but those were short-lived. Those were 1 to 3 day experiences. And then I was right back in my rut because it was all clouded by the opiates I was still taking for the increased pain.
1: How dangerous is the thought that the atonement doesn't apply to me?
0: Well, I think when you believe that, or when you think that you're outside of God's grace, that it tends to reinforce the very behavior that you know you shouldn't be engaged in. It reinforces thoughts of despair, and even yet there are times when you don't want to live because you don't want to live in that state of being outside the grace of God. It's painful, and the emotional pain, I think, is greater than the physical pain.
1: How dangerous is discouragement?
0: Well, it can lead to, it can ultimately lead to suicide. And I know people that have done that. I know how close I came. And so it's an awful state. And I remembered when President Hinckley set me apart as a missionary 42 years ago, that he said, Satan desires to have you that he may sift you as wheat. And that's what was going on. He knows what our weaknesses are. He knows our Achilles heel. He knows how sensitive I am. And he works on that so hard. And I think he knew that I still had a mission on this earth. And he was trying to prevent that from taking place.
1: What happened next?
0: I got back into education and did that for more years. I'm trying to count before my body broke again. And it was 2 years ago, a little over 2 years ago, that my body broke.
1: And when you say your body broke, what do you mean?
0: Well, I had a horrible rotator cuff tear in my left shoulder, which I had never sought attention for because I felt I couldn't leave work or I couldn't take care of that. And when I finally did take care of it, the surgery was so serious that it put me out for 3 months. They held my job for me, but when I was ready to come back, I was diagnosed with severe stenosis and had to have another surgery, a neck fusion. So I went through another surgery, and then they found out my right rotator cuff was torn. So I had to go through that surgery. And those are six-month minimum recoveries because all of your muscles atrophy. And I had to retire, basically, because I could not ask them to hold my job any longer.
1: These things are happening to you after this addiction. So you've gone through addiction recovery, you've recovered from that, and now they're prescribing, they're using the same medications in higher doses because of your addiction. Did you feel like you were stepping back? Did you feel like you were falling back? How did you feel?
0: I felt like I'd been thrust into a situation that the Lord knew I couldn't handle or control. I was finally able to wean off the opiates after my second rotator cuff surgery. And I had a good 3 months. Well, in October of this last year, I couldn't walk. I couldn't, when I stood up and tried to walk, it was too painful. And I had to go on higher doses of opiates because what had happened, my body had rejected the bone implant on the neck fusion and it had disintegrated. And my vertebrae were constantly touching my spinal cord. So I couldn't walk. I was always in bed or sitting down. And again, on high doses of pain medication until I was diagnosed with the right problem. And they did another surgery, another neck fusion, only they went in from the back. The pain was more than I'd ever experienced before in my life. And now the doses got even larger. And I thought I was in a hole that I would never get out of.
1: And so what happened?
0: Well, I woke up one day and I didn't have any pain. And I woke up the next day with no pain. And so I gave all my pain pills to my wife. I said, you better get rid of these because I know how I work and I know I'm going to want these back. And so I went through a week of horrible withdrawal. It's hard to describe unless you've gone through it as an addict.
1: So what have you learned about forgiveness, including self-forgiveness?
0: It's like the sun peeks out through days and days, and sometimes months of darkness, and finally you can see the sun, and you know that it's shining on you, and you're filled with the love of God and a desire to help other people.
1: How valuable is our understanding of God's love for us?
0: It's really indispensable. And it's interesting that the people who wrote the Alcoholics Anonymous book, and that was later adopted by the church, the 12 Steps of Addiction Recovery, that six of those steps, written by just these two Christian alcoholics, six of those steps involve recognizing that there is a God, that there is a higher power, that he cares about you individually, and that he can take over your life. You can give your will to him, and he will guide you throughout your life. He will forgive you, and he will make sure that you're okay.
1: What are the deep feelings in your heart for your wife?
0: My wife is the best thing that's ever happened to me in my life. The best gift that God could give me to help me get through this life successfully and return home to him as a family.
1: Looking back now, how do you think Marlene was able to support you as she did? Where did she get her strength?
0: She, several years ago, had a deeply spiritual experience when she visited the grave of her mother. And she was given enough peace at that time to know that she'd done what she could do, and she was, if she would hang in there, that this would conclude in a positive way. And she served in the church. She was Relief Society president during these 2 years of my surgeries. She just continued to serve others, and that helped her not be dragged down by my emotional crevices.
1: What message do you have for family members of an addict?
0: You know, addiction takes so many forms, and there are times when people do have to make the decision to move on. There are people that have made that decision, and I'm not critical of that. But if there is hope, and if they can receive some kind of confirmation from God that they should be as patient as he wants them to be to get through this, that their family will be restored to them, whether in this life or in the next.
1: Knowing what you know, having walked the path you've walked, what message of hope would you give to an addict?
0: That whenever you are ready to stop trying to control your own life, or whenever you feel that you no longer have control over any of the outcomes that happen to you, when your life has hit bottom, that God has never left, that he will be there to hear you, to help you. It doesn't matter if you're a prisoner in a prison. It doesn't matter if you feel like you're alone. It doesn't matter if all your physical possessions have been taken away from you. You've lost loved ones. You've lost hope. That God has not left anyone or anywhere, and he will be there when any of you, any of us, are willing to seek Him and ask Him to take over our wills and our lives, and that He can make out of us what He always intended us to be if we will let Him.
1: The thought keeps occurring to me, the power of Satan's use of his tools of discouragement and telling us that we're not of value. How dangerous is that?
0: It's sinister, and it's constant. And I wish there was a way to escape it. I wish that when the light came in, it could stay with us all day, every day. But Satan comes back in, and he whispers, well, that worked for a day, but now you need to do this. You need to try something else. He sneaks in whenever he can because his desire is to destroy us and our eternal lives. He wants to make them miserable, like unto himself.
1: I'm sitting here across from a very humble man. I'm sitting across from a man who clearly is a valiant man, wonderful leader in the church, kind, sensitive, compassionate, helped countless others, a man who's been humbled. How do we take those humbling moments and make them for our good? What can you do with that humility you have now?
0: Well, one thing, it's been a long time since I've ever judged anybody or labeled anybody, because I realize that everyone's a child of God, because I thought I wasn't. And so I think it gives me the capacity to help others regardless of their circumstances, and to provide anything I can to help lift them up and see the light that I've been allowed to see through the grace of God.
1: You know, in the King Benjamin in the book of Mosiah tells us that to overcome the natural man, let me read this, he says that we must, quote, become as a child, submissive, meek, humble, patient, full of love, willing to submit to all things which the Lord seeth fit to inflict upon him, even as a child doth submit to his father. How insightful was that statement by King Benjamin on putting off the natural man? You've gone through this experience now. We all have this experience. We come to this life as spiritual children of our Father in heaven, clothed in a mortal, natural body. King Benjamin says, put off that natural man, become submissive, humble. Again, I'm looking in the eyes of a man humbled and submissive as a child. How insightful was that statement by King Benjamin? And how did you do it? How did you put off that natural man?
0: You know, I've read that scripture two different ways. I've read it a lot, but there was a time when I thought that that's something I had to do. I had to put off the natural man. And in reality, we don't have the power to do that. We have the power to be willing to do that. And only God has the power to transform us, to change our hearts, to help us be born again, and that He can do it more than once. We don't become as a child and then think, okay, we've done that, this is our opportunity, and if we fall, then we're through. That He can put us in that state again if we will put our broken hearts on His altar. He will change us. He will help us become as a child. That's not something we can do by ourselves.
1: And how did that happen for you?
0: In several experiences, too sacred to even talk about. One was I got a book when I was feeling in great despair by Jeffrey Holland called Broken Things Mended. And I discovered there that he had reiterated that Christ loves us all, no matter what our situation, no matter how much we've done wrong, no matter where we've traveled, and that he and he alone can change us. And I have felt this flood of light and love more powerfully than my body could even maintain, that it's indescribable, it's inexpressible. But it makes you realize without question that it's true.
1: Elder Orson F. Whitney once wrote, quote, "No pain that we suffer, no trial that we experience is wasted. It ministers to our education, to the development of such qualities as patience, faith, fortitude, and humility. It is through sorrow and suffering, toil and tribulation, that we gain the education that we come here to acquire." End quote. So as you went through these moments in your life, these experiences, these trials in your life, you've got Mike, the spiritual man, fighting against Mike, the natural man, as we all do. And as you went through that process in your addiction, what happened to you spiritually? Were you able at all to stay even just occasionally connected to things spiritually?
0: I was able to stay connected. I think it really was occasional.
1: And how did that happen? What happened to allow you to be connected, remain connected?
0: Well, the Lord would send some small miracle, or I would hear an experience of someone, or have interaction with a grandchild that came up to me one day when I was not feeling particularly good and put her arms around me, said, "I love you, Grandpa. I love you as much as Jesus loves you." Little things like that.
1: That's not a little thing. That's out of the mouths of babes. How important was connection, visits from your church leaders, from your bishop, from your home teachers, from friends?
0: I think they're critical. Visits from friends and from leaders. There was a time when I kind of isolated myself and no one really visited me. I just used that as an opportunity for more self-pity, but it was, I don't think they knew how to approach me. But my grandkids always did, and my kids always did, and my wife always did, and so I have never been alone, but I still got those little miracles from God.
1: So that bit of self-inflicted isolation, what would you recommend to an addict who may be doing the same thing?
0: I recommend that they attend addiction recovery meetings, at least walk through the door, get themselves to the door where they're talking with other addicts who have experienced similar things. Because when you're an addict, you can't share your addiction with someone who isn't or who hasn't gone through it and have them understand. If you go into an addiction recovery meeting, they'll tell you like it is, and you can't do your self-pity thing in front of them, because they've all been through the same stuff. And so they speak honestly, they tell you like it is, and they've been the same place you are. So I'd recommend that you do that you at least not isolate yourself from those recovery meetings, which are held every day.
1: Through family LDS Family Services, is it not?
0: Yes, and they're held in churches.
1: What are your feelings about the addiction recovery program?
0: Well, it's helped save my life. I committed to go to 90 meetings in 90 days, which is what they want you to do after treatment. The ones I loved the most were the church addiction recovery meetings, and I did 90 meetings in 90 days, and that was extremely helpful.
1: Mike, I've been told you're very service-oriented. Serving others, previous to your problem. Obviously, it's a part of who you are. And now as you've gone through this and on your road to recovery, you've been helping others both through the being a facilitator and certainly other things that you've done privately, quietly, on your own. Tell us about this music, this program that you're doing for the music addiction recovery through music.
0: Well, I have felt for many years that music needed to have a place in addiction recovery, because addicts would walk into treatment with their iPods loaded with whatever songs they listened to, and many of those songs have been addiction triggers for them. They walk out with the same iPods, the same songs,
1: and same triggers
0: for addiction. And I knew what it felt like to be connected with a higher power through just a song, a 3 or 4 minute song. And so I was pursuing this on my own. I was writing a music therapy curriculum, and I was downloading songs to hopefully use in treatment centers. And I called Michael McLean to ask him permission to use his music. And he said, "I'll give you permission to use any of my music, but I have just finished writing 12 songs for 12 steps." Hmm. He had been doing his thing.
1: And you had no idea he had been doing that.
0: No, totally exclusively of my thing. And we decided to get together and combine our ideas and work out a process where we could do both of those things, where we could get music from him and from many artists throughout the world that would act as triggers for sobriety, and music that could help people stay clean and sober, and that they could get rid of the music that acts as addiction triggers. They could become aware of it and get rid of it. And so we have combined our efforts and are working together on this project with some very hopeful results.
1: How important has it been to you to have this purpose of this music recovery program, this thing for you to be doing right now, because you're not that far off from your last surgery, and you still have those pains, you still have those things you're dealing with. How important is it to be engaged in a good cause?
0: I think it's critical. The worst thing that you can have as an addict is free time. And because I'm retired completely, the last thing I need is to be staying at home all day and watching news that's depressing and doing other things that aren't worthwhile. And when you serve, I've always believed that when you serve others, you find a greater purpose for yourself. That if you try to find your own life and seek things for yourself, then that's what you get. You get those things, but when you lose your life for the sake of others, then you find it. You find out who you really are, and you're blessed in ways that you can't comprehend. So I believe that service is the key. And in fact, it's the 12th step of addiction recovery, that once you have felt this opportunity to be recovered, once that burden has been taken from your life, that service is indispensable to your continued sobriety.
1: So at one point in your life, you felt despair so dark that you didn't think you'd ever come back from it. You felt even the fact that your Father in Heaven was disappointed in you and didn't think he cared about you anymore, or that you were worthy of his care. And now he's inspiring you. And now you're getting guidance from him. How does that make you feel?
0: I feel like I'm home again. That I'm where I want to be. I'm doing the things that made me so happy and fulfilled in the earlier years of my life. And that I have
2: all the things back in my life that were so important, my family and my loved ones. And remarkably, financial security, which I didn't think was possible, being retired. And that's what I have.
1: And his love has increased for you.
2: It's probably always been this strong, but now I can feel it. And it does feel incomprehensible.

0: In the April General Conference of 2011, Elder Kent F. Richards of the 70 gave a talk called "The Atonement Covers All Pain." He says, "Our great personal challenge in mortality is to become a saint through the atonement of Christ." Reading in Matthew about Christ's mortal mission, I made another discovery. When the even was come, they brought unto him many, and he healed. He healed all that were sick. He healed all that came to him. None were turned away. None. Elder Richards goes on to say, "I've pondered about the purpose of pain. None of us is immune to experiencing pain. I have seen people cope with it very differently. Some turn away from God in anger, and others allow their suffering to bring them closer to God." He goes on to say, "Like you, I have experienced pain myself." He says, "Much of our suffering is not necessarily our fault. Unexpected events, contradicting or disappointing circumstances, interrupting illnesses, and even death surround us and penetrate our mortal existence. Additionally, we may suffer afflictions because of the actions of others. The Savior is not a silent observer. He himself knows personally and infinitely the pain we face. He suffereth the pains of all men, yea, the pains of every living creature, both men, women, and children. Let us therefore come boldly unto the throne of grace, that we may obtain mercy and find grace to help in time of need." Sometimes in the depth of pain, we are tempted to ask, "Is there no balm in Gilead? Is there no physician there?" I testify the answer is yes, there is a physician. The atonement of Jesus Christ covers all the conditions and purposes of mortality. Our great personal challenge in mortality is to become, quote, "a saint through the atonement of Christ," end quote. The pain you and I experience may be where the process is most measured. In extremity, we can become as children in our hearts, humble ourselves, and pray and work and wait patiently for the healing of our bodies and our souls. One other quote I'd like to read is from Elder Dallin H. Oaks, where he is taught, quote, "Healing blessings come in many ways, each suited to our individual needs, as known to Him who loves us best. Sometimes a healing cures our illness or lifts our burdens, but sometimes we are healed by being given strength or understanding or patience to bear the burdens placed upon us. All that will come may be clasped in the arms of Jesus. All souls can be healed by His power. All pain can be soothed. In Him we find rest unto our souls. Our mortal circumstances may not immediately change, but our pain, our worry, our suffering, and fear can be swallowed up in His peace and in His healing balm." End quote. To all of us, the Savior said, quote, "Behold, ye are little children, and ye cannot bear all things now. Ye must grow in grace and in the knowledge of truth." End quote. "Fear not, little children, for you are mine. Wherefore, I am in your midst, and I am the good shepherd." Mike, how important are the Savior's words of comfort to you?
1: Well, I grew up thinking that Christ's atonement was strictly for sin. And I didn't realize until later that He suffered the pains of all men, and He took upon Him all of our pains, our sicknesses, and our sorrows. I realized that the atonement was about much more. When in the pain, like Joseph Smith, and I don't mean to make a comparison to him, but as he was in Liberty Jail asking where God was and why did not the heavens open, I too asked that, because in my pain I saw no evidence of God. But when He rescued me from it, or gave me an experience to be able to deal with it, only then could I understand the depth of the atonement and that I could find him in my extremities. I have my family back. My family has me back. And I just feel like they're real miracles that have been opened to me. I realize that God had the power to rescue me from the deepest pain and the greatest darkness and the most incredible sorrow and despair. And I owe him the rest of my life.

0: This has been Enduring It Well with host W.A. 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
2: Digital only. Young adults. How do we put Heavenly Father and Jesus Christ first? By Shekel Wardley Herbert, Church Magazines. This is a question I've always struggled with. I've always known that the first great commandment is to love the Lord thy God with all thy heart and with all thy soul and with all thy mind. Matthew chapter 22, verse 37. But I have also always been hard on myself, wondering if my imperfect love is adequate when I think about the perfect love Heavenly Father and Jesus Christ offer me. Sure, I willingly serve in my calling, attend the temple, pray, and strive to keep my covenants. Sometimes I feel this is enough to show them my devotion. But other times, I don't always recognize the Spirit. I murmur about how hard being a disciple of Christ can be. I don't always speak kindly about others. I judge unrighteously, and my mind trails off during a half-hearted prayer. I have felt more motivated to be a better disciple of Christ ever since I heard President Russell M. Nelson's invitation to overcome the world. After all, he said, overcoming the world means growing to love God and His beloved Son more than you love anyone or anything else. But I've realized that sometimes the natural woman in me does put the things of the world first. I want to put Heavenly Father and the Savior first. I'm just so imperfect at it. However, I'm learning about what it means to truly love Heavenly Father and Jesus Christ. And that is making all the difference. Here are just a few questions I often ask myself that allow me to deepen my relationship with them. Am I serving with a full heart? Between school, work, navigating relationships, and other challenges, doing all we can to connect with Christ each day can seem a bit overwhelming. But as Sister Bonnie H. Corden, former Young Women General President, explained, there is power in making holy habits less of a checklist and more of a witness. The process will be gradual, but will grow with daily active participation and purposeful experience with Christ. As we consistently act on His teaching, we gain a testimony of Him. We build a relationship with Him and our Heavenly Father. When I remember the why behind the sacrifices I make for my calling, the time I set aside to visit the Lord's house, or the quiet time I make to truly connect with God through prayer, I better recognize both their love for me and mine for them. And my heart is full. Am I remembering them? My mind is often a jumbled mess of tasks and worries. Thank you, anxiety. Sometimes I feel guilty when I'm not always focused on or putting Heavenly Father and Jesus Christ first, especially before engaging in my hobbies, simple pleasures, and responsibilities. But as Elder Neil L. Anderson of the Quorum of the 12 Apostles recently explained, filling our minds with the power of Jesus Christ does not mean that He is the only thought we have, but it does mean that all our thoughts are circumscribed in His love, His life and teachings, and His atoning sacrifice and glorious resurrection. Remembering them is about holding our love for them in our hearts. When we go about our tasks with their spirit of peace, charity, and mercy, we are remembering them. When we have a willingness and desire to connect with the Spirit, however little time we have, we are acknowledging them and deepening our relationship. Am I representing them well? Recently, Elder Dale G. Renlund's words struck me. You should not identify yourself as a disciple of Jesus Christ unless you intend to represent Him well. We become His disciples and represent Him well when we intentionally and incrementally take on ourselves the name of Jesus Christ through covenants. Our covenants give us power to stay on the covenant path because our relationship with Jesus Christ and our Heavenly Father is changed. We are connected to them by a covenantal bond. As I've pondered my own relationship with Heavenly Father and Jesus Christ, I've realized that covenants are the greatest symbol of the loving bond we have with them. Keeping those promises allows us to be their light-filled representatives in this darkening world. I've thought about the moments when I've consciously chosen to keep my covenants despite the strong pull of the world, like committing to wearing the temple garment each day, striving to respond peacefully to someone who is spreading contention, or not engaging with popular media that isn't in line with the Lord's standards. In those moments, I hope Heavenly Father and Jesus Christ feel my love through my imperfect but sincere efforts to put my covenants first. Truly, actions are often stronger than words. So our efforts to hold to their standards, although imperfect, always testify of our love and commitment to them. Am I offering myself grace? Thankfully, President Nelson has reminded us that overcoming the world certainly does not mean becoming perfect in this life, and it does not mean that you won't still make mistakes. But overcoming the world does mean that your resistance to sin will increase, your heart will soften as your faith in Jesus Christ increases. I am not perfect, and I still have so much to learn about putting Heavenly Father and Jesus Christ first. But I am so grateful for the endless chances they give me to repent and try again. They offer me grace, and I need to do the same for myself and realize that with their help, I am continuously learning about what it means to have perfect love. As we prioritize our relationship with them, we will be able to feel the deep, sincere bond we share. And that growing bond will make overcoming the world and putting them first become second nature to us. Chiquel Wardley Herbert is an editor for the Liahona and the Young Adult Weekly. You can usually find her smelling flowers, laughing with her husband Jeffrey, taking a long time to tell stories because she keeps getting distracted, getting sucked into books and podcasts, or petting her cute dog. She has deep faith that with the Savior, nothing is impossible.
1: 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This is the Latter-day Saints Talk Channel, brought to you by The Church of Jesus Christ of Latter-day Saints.
3: All of us face different family circumstances and home situations. All of us need strength in dealing with them. This strength comes from faith in the Savior's love and in the power of His atonement. If we trustingly put our hand in the Savior's, we can claim the promise of the sacramental prayer to always have His Spirit with us. All problems are manageable with that strength, and all other problems are secondary in urgency to maintaining a strong spiritual life. Catherine Nelson sings, "Stronger Than the Storm."

Struggles are a part of the sacred sanctification process. There are no soft or slothful ways to become sanctified to the point that we are prepared to live in the presence of the Savior. The winds of tribulation, which blow out some men's candles of commitment, only fan the fires of faith of others. Hilary Week sings Stronger.

Our Father in heaven does not wish us to cower. He does not want us to wallow in our misery. He expects us to square our shoulders, roll up our sleeves, and overcome our challenges. That kind of spirit, that blend of faith and hard work, is the spirit we should emulate as we seek to reach a safe harbor in our own lives. Jenny Phillips sings, "Live Like You Believe."

Prophets, ancient and modern, have known the strength that comes through obedience. Obedience is a hallmark of prophets, but it should be realized that this source of strength is available to us today. Dan Cahoon sings, Make Up Your Mind.

The more we live by the gospel's precepts, the more inner strength we will have. We will mirror our beliefs. Fasting, prayer, and scripture study impact our relationship with the Savior. If we follow His counsel, we will find infinite strength during our struggles. Alex Boyer and the Mormon Tabernacle Choir sing, "I Want Jesus to Walk with Me."

The Lord counsels, look unto me in every thought. Doubt not, fear not. Strength comes when we seek His will, not our will. He tenderly tells us to be humble, and the Lord thy God shall lead thee by the hand and give thee answer to thy prayers. Jesse Clark Funk sings, Living Water.

In spite of our weakness, the Savior loves us in an incomprehensible manner and offers us great hope. I give unto men weakness that they may be humble, and my grace is sufficient for all men that humble themselves before me. For if they humble themselves before me and have faith in me, then will I make weak things become strong unto them. Voicemail sings, Lord, I would follow thee.

Some people are unable to develop physical strength, but anyone can develop spiritual strength. The strength which we earnestly seek today to meet the challenges of a complex and changing world can be ours when, with fortitude and resolute courage, we stand and declare with Joshua, "As for me and my house, we will serve the Lord." Mercy River sings, "Go climb that mountain."

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2: It's a pleasure for me to welcome Kevin Shields as today's guest on Grounds for Inspiration. Kevin has worked for 25 years as a landscape architect in the Special Projects Department of the Church of Jesus Christ of Latter-day Saints, which coordinates the design of temples throughout the world. He and his colleagues are working in a time of unprecedented temple construction and are facing increasing responsibilities as the number of temples grow. It has been my privilege to work with Kevin in my service mission, and I have found him to be a wealth of information about temple landscapes. So much so, I thought I'd better get him on this program. Kevin, welcome to Grounds for Inspiration.
3: Thank you, Larry. It is a pleasure to be here. And, you know, it's amazing that I've been here 25 years, but I think people out there know you better in the last 2 years from the work that you've done with helping us as a missionary than know who I am. So we thank you for everything you've done.
2: Thank you. And hopefully this podcast will rectify that a little bit. To start out with, I'm always interested in how people got into the landscape business. Could you share a little of your background with us and how you managed to have a career working on temple landscapes?
3: Yeah. Well, first of all, you know, I always knew that I wanted to do some kind of design. And I was attending Utah State University and just happened to take a course in landscape architecture, just kind of a general, you know, this is what landscape architecture is all about. And I immediately fell in love with it. And so I ended up graduating from Utah State as landscape architect. From there, I went to Central California and worked in a firm there and was fortunate that it was a small firm. So I was able to do all aspects of landscape architecture. We were working on golf course designs, lake developments, all the way down to little commercial projects and designing for hospitals and things like that. And so I kind of got a well-rounded experience. And I was there for 7 years in Central California. Then a job opening came up with the church in 1997. And I interviewed and was hired for that. And initially, my work with the church, we were actually doing production drawings, designing planting and irrigation plans for meeting houses, desert industry buildings, welfare centers, all kinds of things. And so my first few years, I was on the boards, and literally on the boards because we weren't on computers at that time, even then. But the key to all that was that for those first few years was 1997. And if those in the church are familiar with that, that is the year that President Hinckley announced 50 temples to be built before the year 2000. He also announced the building of the conference center. And so even though I was doing some work with meeting houses and other things, we quickly converted to doing these other projects with the temples and the conference center. So that's how I got started. I was walking all of the planters and walls of the conference center every day. And my first temple that I ever designed or helped design, I should say, was the Monticello Temple. So I got to work on the Monticello Temple and the Nauvoo Temple reconstruction. And it's been a blast ever since.
2: Wow. What a series of events. I mean, that has to be, obviously it's unparalleled in the history of the church and temples, but for a career, that's a great ride.
3: Yeah, it has been. That's like I said, when I started working, there were 50 temples. And now they're up to, what are we up to, 282 announced?
2: Yeah.
3: So
2: that's great.
3: That's quite a bit.
2: Well, as someone who's never been involved firsthand in temple landscaping, I never really understood the process. And I've had some misconceptions about how it's done. And that's probably changed some over time. But I've got some questions related to that because I think other people might not understand exactly how it works as well. So my first question is, who actually designs the landscape for a new temple?
3: That's a really good question because a lot of people think that we just do it here at the church office building. And, you know, back in the day, like I said, I did work on designing Monticello and we had Nauvoo in-house, but the other 48 temples that President Hinckley announced were done by locals. And I will tell you this, that it is a complete team effort to get a temple designed. And so there are only two of us landscape architects working with temples here in the church office building. And when we have over 100 projects to work on, obviously we can't do everything. So we typically, the way the temple design goes is that an architect is hired. They will hire their design team, which include a landscape architect, as well as the civil engineers and everything like that. And we work with them to guide them in creating a design that the first presidency and the presiding bishops will accept. And so that's kind of our role right now, is to provide guidance on the new designs, as well as help our maintenance folks on any existing temples.
2: So when you say locals, you mean local to the area where the temple is being built?
3: Yes. Yeah, absolutely. We will try as best we can to find a qualified landscape architect in the area that the temple is going to serve. And the reason we do that is because obviously they should know the plant material. They should know how the government systems and approvals work. And they should know the climate of that area. And so hopefully we get a design that's appropriate for that area.
2: So you alluded to this, but exactly what role does the presiding bishopric and the first presidency have in the temple landscaping process?
3: Well, they are actually very aware of what the sites are going to look like. And so we have our various approvals that we need to get from the first presidency and the presiding bishopric. So obviously we will do a design and we'll take it to the presiding bishop and they will make their comments and approve or ask us to modify those things. And that includes location of the buildings, parking lots. It even includes the amount of landscape area that we might be working on, the amount of flowers on the site. They actually do get involved with where our annual flower beds are going to be. They'll tell us if they think we have too many or we don't have enough. They will tell us whether or not they want us to have a fountain on the site or any other objects on the site they might get into. You know, and every first presidency is a little different in how they approach it. President Hinckley was totally hands-on, loved architecture, and loved to be a part of all the little details. President Monson came along, and he was all about the people. He just wanted to make sure that the temples got out to the people and that the people felt the spirit when they went to the temple. And so he was more that route. President Nelson and his presidency are kind of in between. You know, they get involved in some details, but generally really are just wanting to make sure that temples get out to the people.
2: So you may have kind of already addressed this, but if I understand correctly, you're involved in the design, the construction, and the maintenance. Could you elaborate just a little bit on what your role is through those? That's a lot through those three processes.
3: Interestingly, what I maybe shouldn't tell anybody, but I'll tell you anyway, is that often real estate will find some sites for future temples that have not been announced. You know, they've been asked by the First Presidency to look for a site in this city or whatever. And my role will start way before a temple is even announced, in that we will help our real estate folks find a site appropriate that will handle the program that has been asked to be put on that site. So we'll do layouts early on that show where the temple, how the temple fits on the site, parking lots, any other buildings like your ancillary or housing buildings or distribution center or something like that. And we may not see it for a couple of years. And then all of a sudden it'll get announced. And once it's announced, we are then told who the architect and that team is going to be. And at that point, we allow those locals to see what we've already provided, and then they can come up with their own ideas. They really can. If they have a better solution, we are happy to work with them on a solution that we think is an appropriate direction. And so we provide guidance. You'll hear me talk a lot about using the guidelines that we provide so that our temples provide all the necessities that a temple is all about. Uh-huh. You know, providing not only physical things, but providing an atmosphere where you can feel the spirit. You know, and that's one of the most important things that we try to do on temples. And so we want to have an atmosphere where we feel the spirit and that the quality is good and will be a beacon of light in a city.
4: Right.
3: So then after we get through design and get those approvals made, our teams finish the drawings, the temple gets built, and during construction, I might go out once in a while to go make sure that details are being followed and that we're still meeting the expectations on the site. And then after dedication, we learn that we maybe have done things a little bit wrong, and we got to go back and fix it. And we'll talk with our temple facility managers and our gardeners and all of those folks. And then it's a constant changing and adapting as needed to what we need to do to keep the site looking good. So yeah, the role never ends.
4: I was going to say, it sounds to me like almost having a baby and raising a child, and you're never done. It continues to be part of your life.
3: And when they're adults and you think they're on their own, then they come back with even bigger problems, right?
4: On occasion, yeah. How, in this modern era, how is climate change and geographical diversity being addressed in temple landscaping?
3: With the temples, again, as I mentioned earlier, we have our guidelines that we ask our designers to follow initially. And one of the things in those guidelines is that it specifically says that the landscapes are to be designed to promote sensible water use and also be thoughtful of water availability and regional cultural practices. You know, so if we have a design that uses a lot of water and people are going to great lengths to find water just to survive, that isn't a good show for the temple. So we want to be cognizant of the region and the cultural aspects of being good stewards in those areas. And then also, we are a beacon. And so we can also often show people how to improve their lives, not only spiritually, but physically. You know, we can talk about, you know, landscapes that will help them and maybe provide a landscape on a temple that they haven't ever seen before that uses less water or things like that and is mindful of the resources that are available.
4: That's exciting to see the multiple impacts that can be made. I guess another question that I would have is, if you're dealing with climate change and diversity and this idea of making a place that people could feel the spirit, I imagine you want to reach most of that before you ever submit it to the presiding bishopric. How do you decide, okay, this is good enough, we're ready to send it up for approval?
3: Well, the bishopric is supportive of us. Right now, I can tell you that they have what they call a sustainability initiative that is looking at everything that we can do better to be better stewards of this earth, from recycling to solar power to water use, all of those things. And so we do have the support of the bishopric in many of those areas. And we are, sometimes we're pushing the limits and they'll tell us not yet. You know, this is a great idea, but not yet. And then we'll modify the plans accordingly. But for the most part, going back to the guidelines, the idea is that the temple site should reflect the area that the temple serves. That's one of the most basic guidelines that we teach our designers around the world is don't make this look like the Salt Lake Temple. If you're in Fort Lauderdale, if you're in Africa, we don't want it to look like it's the Frankfurt Temple or anything like that. Make it look like it belongs where it is located.
4: That kind of answers the next question I had, and that's, I think oftentimes we feel like the temple needs to almost look like it's sitting in the Garden of Eden. And I was just wondering what your thoughts are on a native or adapted landscape versus this idea of it being a very lush and beautiful landscape.
3: That's a really good question. And that is one of the hardest things we are struggling with right now is we want the temple to reflect beauty and everything like that. And we are being asked to provide a lot of trees and shrubs on the sites. We do try to strive to get a balance with that. One of the things that we've been able to accomplish, one of the things we do if we have a particularly large site, is we want to build that intensity of coming to the temple as we get to the temple. So around the immediate part of the temple, we generally do go more lush. But as we get into outside areas, parking lots or exterior areas, we have in many cases even gone native in those areas. For example, in Tucson, Arizona, I had a particularly large site, but there was a gully and there were some other areas that we just weren't going to build anything in. And along with the city of Tucson and their recommendations, if you start on the exterior of the site, we've left most of that native and didn't touch it. In some areas, we might have infilled where we thought it could be infilled, but we infilled with native plant material. And as you got into the parking lot, you got a little bit less native and a little bit more ornamental. And then when you got into the inside walls around the temple, then it was more garden-esque and more formal. And it still represented, we still have a lot of cactus, and a lot of agave and all those kinds of things in there to represent that this was Tucson, Arizona. And I think overall, you know, it's been successful. We've done similar things, Ochre Mountain. We've had to do similar things. We changed the landscape in Adelaide, Australia when they had a big time water shortage. And so those are kind of some of the things that we look at. We look at individual sites and see how can we use what's already there that God has already provided us. And sometimes it's a wonderful experience there.
4: Yes, that's a great philosophy. It makes me want to go to Tucson and see the temple. It's hard to specify exactly how landscapes should be maintained because they aren't machines or mathematical models and they vary from location to location. And because of that subjectivity, it seems like the best we can do is to say the landscape should be maintained to meet the design intent as approved. Do you have any thoughts on how a ground supervisor can understand that design intent in order to make sure they work toward that goal?
3: Well, first of all, Larry, I want to go back and as you well know, sites really do have their own personalities. You have little quirks and unique things happening on those sites. You've got microclimates, you've got all kinds of things happening. And when we do a design, we have good intentions, but sometimes the site has other intentions. And soils and things like that maybe don't cooperate like you would hope they would. And so that makes it difficult for our maintenance folks sometimes, is that there are unknowns that we really don't resolve until, you know, years after the temple has been finished. We hope that they are patient and try to do their very best to see what works, observe what doesn't work and why, and we can get through that time. But in all of that, there's, I think, two things that are important that, our maintenance personnel, who are awesome, by the way. Can I just divert a little bit? One of the reasons that I came to the church was because I was frustrated that my sites that I had designed, 2 years later, I'd go to them and there wasn't a maintenance plan and they were falling apart. You know, weeds were growing everywhere, you know, shrubs were dying, things weren't maintained. But when I came to the church, I knew that everything that I'd worked on would be well maintained. And so I just appreciate all of our maintenance folks for all they do.
4: It must be very gratifying to go back to a site and see the vision actually in place.
3: It is. And we're not perfect. We all struggle. Like I said, sites have their personalities. But I think two things that we need to remember are, one, for maintenance folks, is keep an eye on the big picture. All right. Don't get caught up in the little planter over here, but remember to look at the big picture, and that the focus is always to be on the temple. The second thing is that we know the temple is dedicated to the Lord, but sometimes we forget that the grounds are also dedicated to the Lord, and it is His garden. And we're here to try to maintain His garden in the manner that the prophet approved. And so when we start adding our little favorite things, that's not the direction that the Lord wants us to go. We need to remember that it's His garden. So when we do need to make changes and things like that, one of the things that I just wanted to say is that that's part of the reason that I'm here. I'm here to help you be successful as a maintenance person. That if you have questions, you need to make changes, that I'm here to help you follow that initial design intent and to maintain that design intent as was envisioned by the prophet who approved of the site design. And if we go through our proper channels, it'll all be great. It'll all be good. It's when we don't go through our proper channels that we get into some trouble sometimes. And I've done that as well.
4: Well, I think we all get caught up in that. Do you use and appreciate the feedback that you get from the people that are doing the maintenance?
3: Oh, man. Larry, let me just tell you, one of the reasons that I am here is because we collect all the information that people are sending us about the issues that they have, the successes that they have. And so when we hear of a problem on one site, we can refer to maybe another temple that may have had a similar problem that they resolved it successfully, and we can give them some really good information to help them out. And so for me, you know, 25 years working with the church, there's a little bit of corporate knowledge history there of, okay, I know this worked on such and such a temple. This did not work on this temple. And so when I'm working with our designers or our maintenance folks, I can try to resend the information that I have learned out to the rest, to everyone else. So yeah, I really, really appreciate hearing from our maintenance folks regarding issues that they have.
4: That's great to know, because I'm sure that a lot of them have insights that I know I don't appreciate. I mean, you can walk onto a temple site, and if you don't know the history and what's been done and what's been tried, there's really no way to understand exactly what the challenges are and what can or should be done. And so I would sure hope that they all feel comfortable going to you with suggestions or concerns through the correct channels, as you say.
3: And that's what I hope. I hope that they understand that when I come out to a site, I'm not there to critique them. I am there to help them be successful. That's my goal. We want them to be successful. We don't want anybody to fail. If I can help them in any way, that's why I'm there.
4: Wonderful. Have you had any unique experiences where you've seen the hand of the Lord in temple landscaping and that you'd feel comfortable sharing with the audience?
3: I can say this. It seems like on every temple site or every temple, there are definitely spiritual experiences that occur that you say, yes, the hand of the Lord is very much involved with the building of this temple. And a lot of times you'll hear that secondhand, but I can tell you a firsthand story. And that is when we were asked to build a temple in Sapporo, Japan. We took a trip out to Sapporo. I was with the project manager, the architect, and myself, and we were with our counterparts in Sapporo. At one time, the architect and me, we just kind of ended up by ourselves, and we just started walking the site, and you know, we were talking. And the interesting thing about this site is that, you know, we always think of a temple built on the hill, right? Well, Sapporo, the temple site is actually in a hole. It's three sides are of the area are higher than the temple grounds. And so it's very much down into, you know, the river bottom. And there's a river that's right next to it as well. So we were just looking at the site and didn't really come up with anything great. You know, we realized that our studies that we had done prior to showing up at the site just weren't what we thought we should do on the site, but we were really struggling. Well, we got done that day and we went back to our hotel, and in our hotel was this beautiful hillside. You could look out this huge glass window at this beautiful hillside and this beautiful garden just out the back of the hotel. And it was lit up at night, and it was beautiful and stunning. And I saw that night, and then I went to bed and just thought, that's what this is. This is a temple that's in a garden, not a garden or landscape around the temple, but it's just... this temple needs to be totally integrated into the land that's around it. Woke up the next morning and I met the architect in the lobby there right by those big windows. And I told him about what I had thought. And he came to me and he said, I had the exact same feeling that this needs to be a temple in a garden. You know, for an architect to say that, yeah, that's pretty amazing,
4: for sure.
3: Right? So we had this discussion and we started sketching things out, and things just all of a sudden just came together. And we just happened to have a meeting later on with the area presidency, who happened to be Elder Stevenson at that time.
4: Oh.
3: So Elder Stevenson, who's a current Quorum of the 12 member, but prior to being Quorum of the 12 member, he was area authority over in Asia. And his offices were in Tokyo. He said, well, what do you think? What are your plans? What are your ideas? And so we proceeded to tell him that we were looking at this temple, because it was down in the hole like this, as a temple in a garden and not vice versa, not a landscape around the temple. And we told him about how we could have, you know, use the Japanese gardens you typically find with the ponds and waterfalls and things like that. And he had tears running down his eyes, running down from his eyes. And we finished talking and he just, you know, wiped away those tears. And he said, you guys explained that temple site the exact way our presidency had envisioned it. And these people in this area are going to love this temple. And so that was a third confirmation of the importance of the temple being in a garden, which to me was just an amazing experience that I was able to be involved with.
4: So how does it look now?
3: It looks good. We're learning things. Sapporo is a tough environment. It's not Kyoto. It's not Tokyo. It's a tougher environment. So we're going through our growing pains. But those are minor compared to the overall site, the way it was finished and everything like that. It just looks wonderful. The overall design is as we had envisioned. with the ponds, the waterfalls, and we were grateful that we were able to actually do that on that site. A very fun site to work on.
4: It sounds really special. Well, I have one last question for you, and I appreciate the thoughts that you've shared with us. But my last question is, in the church, we're taught that all things are spiritual and nothing is temporal. And given that, how would you suggest one can make landscape gardening a spiritual experience?
3: This is an easy question to answer and a hard question to answer, Larry.
4: Give me
3: and
4: both.
3: And the easy part is that we're working with God's creations in their form. You know, it's not like we're building steel where we have to manufacture anything, but we're working with plants. We're working with stone. We're working with, you know, all of these water and all of these elements that the Lord has given us. As you go into the temple, into the endowment session, as you, as everyone is well aware, it's all about the creation. That's what we're providing for people on the outside, are just little tidbits of God's work on the outside of the temple as they come into the temple. And that's what we're hoping to achieve, is

0: beautiful sight, and you just look at a flower, or you look at a tree that is just really pretty, or any other aspect of a large boulder or something that just has beauty to it, I can't help but think that you wouldn't think about the Lord's beautiful creations for all of us. Now, the hard part about that, Larry, is that I will just say this. I don't care how good of a landscape architect you are or how good of a designer you are. There is absolutely no way that you can match the beauty that God has given us in his creations. Think about your favorite place on earth, you know, whether that's Yosemite National Park or Yellowstone or a beautiful turquoise water and white sandy beach, you know, down in the Caribbean or South Pacific. You know, it's just so many beautiful creations out there. And so it's hard for us to match even closely to that. So anyway.
1: That's an amazing insight. I really appreciate that. It's, when you think about it, I guess most of what we're trying to do is mimic what we've seen and learned from the creations of Heavenly Father, his Son. So that makes a lot of sense. Kevin, thank you very much for joining us on today's program and sharing your insights on temple landscaping. Kevin Shields is the lead landscape architect in the Special Projects Department of the Church of Jesus Christ of Latter-day Saints, where he works to ensure temple landscapes are durable, functional, and reflective of the sacred blessings of the temple. I would also like to thank Matthew Mangum and Mike Chadbourne for their technical assistance with the recording and editing. And thank you for listening. I hope you may have picked up an idea or two from our discussion.
2: Thanks for joining us. We hope this conversation was entertaining and informative enough that the next time you need to sharpen your pruning shears or drive to the landfill, you will pop in your earbuds and give a listen while you work. Please let us know if you have ideas for other guests.

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1: We now present a BYU devotional given by Elder Stephen R. Snow, August 2010.
2: We are pleased to have Elder Stephen E. Snow of the Presidency of the 70 as our devotional speaker. Elder Snow was called to serve as a member of the First Quorum of the 70 in March of 2001 and currently has supervisory responsibilities for the Utah areas. Prior to his call to serve as a full-time general authority, Elder Snow was a senior partner in the Utah law firm of Snow Neufer. He has been actively involved in the support of education, having served as a member and president of his local school board, chairman of the Utah State Board of Regents, and chairman of the Western States Commission of Higher Education. Elder Snow is a native of St. George, Utah, and earned his bachelor's degree in accounting at Utah State University and his law degree at Brigham Young University. As a young man, Elder Snow served as a missionary in the North German Mission. Since that time, he has served the church as an Area 70, a bishop, a stake president, and as a mission president of the California San Fernando Mission. Elder Snow and his wife, Phyllis Squire, are the parents of four sons. And now we'll be pleased to hear from Elder Snow.
3: Thank you, President Samuelson. Brothers and sisters, it's wonderful to be with you this morning. You are a beautiful sight. Each time I come on campus, I can't help but think of many years ago when I did a stake conference here with one of the BYU student stakes. And we spent the evening with the stake president and his family and had a wonderful dinner. During the evening, we visited and president asked Sister Snow, Phyllis, about serving with me. And she said, oh, it's very enjoyable. She loves coming. And the only thing that bothers her, she says, is I'm often introduced as his lovely wife. And he made note of that. Next morning, we were in the Provo Tabernacle with all of these students, co-eds and young men. And President Roney stood up to introduce us, and he said, we'd like to welcome Elder Snow and his

0: And he stopped. And he said, "I'd like to welcome Elder Snow and his drop-dead gorgeous wife." And I still feel the same. I think he just, he got it. So I'm grateful that she could be here this morning. Now, I know many of you come each year for this important week, and I applaud you for your desire to pursue learning. And you're here for the first time. I hope you find this week of learning stimulating and rewarding. I made the attempt to learn a little bit more about the history of Education Week, so of course I Googled BYU Education Week and learned that this has gone on since 1922 and is one of the largest continuing education efforts in the world. I thought that was remarkable. And if we had more time, I know many of you come year after year. If we had more time, I would see who's come the most times, who's the oldest participant, who's come the furthest. I think that'd be fun. But we don't have that time this morning, so I'll continue my remarks. My thoughts today address our responsibility to be seekers of truth. The inspiration for what I'll say comes from the theme of this Education Week, as President Samuelson has expressed, Doctrine and Covenants, section 88, verse 18. "Seek ye diligently and teach one another words of wisdom. Yea, seek ye out of the best books words of wisdom. Seek learning, even by study and also by faith." I hope to address our responsibility to learn and teach one another and to identify opportunities to do both. For the past several months, the eyes of the world have been on the small country of South Africa, which hosted the World Cup, the largest sporting event on the planet. Every 4 years for the past 80 years, countries of the world have competed for the Cup, the most prestigious of all sporting championships. The level of interest in soccer, or football as it is known outside the United States, is at an all-time high. Even here in the United States, where past interest in the World Cup has been rather marginal, soccer madness was at a fever pitch as the U.S. advanced to the top 16 international teams. It seems like all those soccer kids that we raised have grown up and become rabid fans. Now, this was the first time the competition had been held on the African continent, and South Africa was honored with the right to host the competition. This is an amazing honor for a country that less than 20 years ago teetered on the brink of civil war. South Africa is a country that, until 16 years ago, did not allow the majority of its citizens the right to vote. A country of 48 million, the government denied 38 million blacks the opportunity to go to the polls and cast a vote. How does a country once known as an international pariah and banned from worldwide sport competition in such a short time earn the right to host one of the sport's most prestigious competitions? The story of this amazing transformation features two important individuals who have left their mark on modern African history. The first is F.W. de Klerk, former president of South Africa, who was elected from the National Party, a political party which had perpetuated apartheid, the policy of separation of the races since they came to power in 1948. He had the foresight to understand the continuation of such policies could not be sustained and would ultimately lead his country into further isolation internationally and likely result in a bloody civil war. De Klerk had the courage to face those in his party who disagreed and set in place negotiations which led to free elections in 1994. He also had the courage to release Nelson Mandela and lift the ban on his political party, the African National Congress. Now, Nelson Mandela is the other important individual in this fascinating drama. An early political activist, he campaigned for political reforms in his country in the 1940s, 1950s, and into the early 1960s. Initially, he followed Gandhi's model of nonviolent resistance. However, as the years of struggle passed with no meaningful progress with the white government, his rhetoric turned more strident as he eventually concluded change would not occur and would not come without armed resistance. Ultimately, this stance ended in his arrest and his trial for treason, which culminated in his conviction in 1963. Narrowly avoiding the death penalty, Mandela spent the next 27 years in prison. Much of this time was spent in a small cell in a prison on Robben Island, a small island located in Table Bay near Cape Town, South Africa. I have stood in the tiny cell where Mandela spent so many years. In this cell, the floor and a mat were his bed, and a bucket served as the toilet. I visited the limestone quarry where he and other prisoners were forced to labor in the hot African sun. He was allowed few visitors and was allowed to receive and write few letters. I wondered then and I marvel now on how one could survive such an experience. Convicted by a government he despised, one could understand if Nelson Mandela were full of hate and vengeance, but that was not the case. As an inmate, he taught his fellow prisoners tolerance and understanding. He turned the direst of circumstances into an opportunity, petitioning prison officials for educational opportunities, organizing classes and correspondence courses for those political activists who were imprisoned with him on Robben Island. "We will make this prison our university," he told his fellow inmates. For the better part of 20 years, Mandela had a profound influence on all those who entered through the prison doors and provided opportunities for a generation of political activists to prepare to lead their country when freedom came. At one time a proponent of violence, Mandela would later say, "Education is the most powerful weapon which you can use to change the world." After 27 years, freedom came for Nelson Mandela when he was freed by President F.W. de Klerk. He then led the opposition in negotiations with the government, which brought about free elections. It was in this election in 1994, Mandela was elected as South Africa's first black president. An attitude of forgiveness and reconciliation were the hallmarks of his leadership as president. He brought his country together and led them back from the brink of what could have been years of armed conflict. He was instrumental in forming the Truth and Reconciliation Commission, which has become a model for the entire world for overcoming past wrongs and prejudices. This example of leadership took root in those long years of confinement when he chose learning and understanding over hatred and fear. In March of 1886, Elder Lorenzo Snow, then 71 years of age and a member of the Quorum of the 12 Apostles, became the most prominent LDS leader to be incarcerated for the practice of plural marriage. He entered the Utah Territorial Prison in Sugar House, Utah, convicted under the Federal Anti-Polygamy Edmonds Act, which was passed in 1882. For those persecuting the Mormon people for their religious practices and beliefs, this was considered a great victory. Lorenzo Snow joined the church in 1836 in Kirtland, Ohio, along with his sister, Eliza R. Snow. As an early member of the church, he served missions in Ohio, Illinois, Kentucky, and then began extensive missionary service in Great Britain. Brother Snow arrived in the Salt Lake Valley in 1848, and in 1849 was called as a member of the Quorum of the Twelve. After returning from additional missionary service in Europe, Elder Snow was called to preside in Box Elder County. Eventually, he settled his large family in Brigham City, where he happily remained until he became president of the church in 1898. This peaceful period was interrupted by his arrest for the practice of plural marriage in November of 1885. A non-Mormon jury convicted him, and he was sentenced in January to 18 months in prison. While awaiting sentencing, Elder Snow spoke to a group of saints in Brigham City. "I go to prison with the full assurance that I can serve God and His purposes, magnify my calling, and prove to the world my faith and sincerity in the principles I have taught during 50 years among many nations, that Jesus is the Son of God, that he has revealed his priesthood and the fullness of the ancient gospel and established his church by revelation. In a few days, I must leave family, kind friends, and associates with whom I have spent so many pleasant hours in the city I love so well. Proceed to Ogden, receive my sentence, then retire to private life within my prison walls for the word of God and the testimony of Jesus. Close quotes. It would be easy to understand if Elder Snow entered prison embittered and resentful of a government who convicted him for practicing his religious beliefs. Certainly a natural reaction would be to withdraw and suffer in silence the long months of incarceration which lay ahead. This was not to be the case with Elder Snow. Accepting his lot, he immediately went about helping his fellow prisoners. He organized classes in reading, writing, math, and bookkeeping. One prisoner recorded, "Some 6 weeks ago, Apostle Snow, feeling a deepening interest in the school, kindly volunteered to give 2 lectures a week on grammar. A class of 15 members was organized and has since been under his kind and able tutelage, and it has brought a new life into the study, and his lectures are looked forward to with the warmest interest. His able, kind, and genial manners have found way into the hearts of the entire school." Close quotes. Rudyard Clausen, a fellow Mormon polygamist convicted in 1884, said this about his time of incarceration with Lorenzo Snow. "He was considered an excellent authority on doctrinal points, and his views were frequently sought. As we sat around the table during the long hours of the evening, he often discoursed interestingly upon the matters pertaining to the past, present, and future conditions of man. I shall ever look back to those hours passed in prison as among the most profitable of my life." Close quotes. Elder Lorenzo Snow is another example of someone turning an impossible situation into an environment of learning and faith, replacing fear and hatred. He lived the words of the Lord included in the Doctrine and Covenants and adopted as the theme of Education Week. "And as all have not faith, seek ye diligently and teach one another words of wisdom. Yea, seek ye out of the best books words of wisdom. Seek learning, even by study, and also by faith." Such individuals teach us that even in impossible circumstances, we have a responsibility to educate ourselves and to teach others. Lorenzo Snow and Nelson Mandela are not the only ones who have learned and taught under trying conditions. Most biblical scholars agree that Paul probably wrote many of his epistles while incarcerated for his beliefs. The books of Ephesians, Philippians, Colossians, Philemon, and 2 Timothy are often referred to as the prison letters. During his imprisonment in Liberty Jail, the prophet Joseph Smith wrote many letters to his family and to the saints. Extracts from a long letter written in March of 1839 later became sections 121 through 123 of the Doctrine and Covenants. Section 121 begins with the plaintive cry from the prophet, "O God, where art thou?" The Lord comforts Joseph by saying, "My son, peace be unto thy soul. Thine adversity and thine affliction shall be but a small moment. And then, if thou endure it well, God shall exalt thee on high. Thou shalt triumph over all thy foes." Then, as if to make a further point, the Lord instructs the prophet in section 122, "And if thou shouldst be cast into the pit or into the hands of murderers, and the sentence of death passed upon thee, if thou be cast into the deep, if the billowing surge conspire against thee, if fierce winds become thine enemy, if the heavens gather blackness and all the elements combine to hedge up the way, and above all, if the very jaws of hell shall gape open the mouth wide after thee, know thou, my son, that all these things shall give thee experience, and shall be for thy good. The Son of Man hath descended below them all. Art thou greater than he? Then the great lesson to the prophet Joseph and to us all, therefore fear not what man can do, for God shall be with you forever and ever. Sometimes life's greatest lessons come to us at the most dreadful times of our lives. How we respond at such times of crisis determines if such challenges will be times for progression or merely times of suffering. The Apostle Erastus now taught, the various pains and sorrows to be endured in life are all necessary in the time and place. The trials, as we term them, are all part of the scheme of education, of training to prepare us for the future. In late February of 1834, the prophet Joseph Smith was inspired to organize a group of brethren to travel to Missouri to assist the saints who were being severely persecuted for their religious beliefs. This group, which became known as Zion's Camp, was to resist the unlawful mobs which were harassing members of the church and help restore the saints to their lands which had been unlawfully taken from them. Zion's Camp, a group of over 200 brethren and a few women and children, left Ohio in early May of 1834. Led by the prophet Joseph, they marched 1,000 miles in 45 days, finally arriving in Clay County, Missouri. From the start, the expedition was fraught with suffering and hardship. Some members of the group murmured against the prophet and questioned his ability to lead. The majority, however, remained true to his counsel and continued on. Zion's Camp did not achieve its political or military objectives. Having been met by a superior force of Missourian ruffians, the prophet Joseph resisted the bloodshed which would have certainly come from armed conflict. In early July, Zion's Camp was disbanded and its members were honorably discharged. Later, the prophet explained the outcome and purpose of the march. God did not want you to fight. He could not organize his kingdom with 12 men to open the gospel door to the nations of the earth, and with 70 men under their direction to follow in their tracks, unless he took them from a body of men who had offered their lives and who had made as great a sacrifice as did Abraham. Close quote. Wilford Woodruff, a member of Zion's Camp and the fourth president of the church, said, "We gain an experience that we never could have gained in any other way. We had the privilege of beholding the face of the prophet, and we had the privilege of traveling 1,000 miles with him and seeing the workings of the Spirit of God with him and the revelations of Jesus Christ unto him and the fulfillment of those revelations." Close quote. Within a few months after the discharge of Zion's Camp, the Quorum of the 12 Apostles and the First Quorum of the 70 were organized. 79 of the 82 positions filled in these quorums were filled by those who had served and been proven in the March of Zion's Camp. Men like Brigham Young, Heber C. Kimball, Wilford Woodruff, and many other members of Zion's Camp were strengthened spiritually and gained practical experience which would be of great assistance to them in the future as they were called to lead the saints west. Just as those who faithfully endured the hardships of Zion's Camp, the Lord expects us to learn and progress during this mortal existence. Sometimes our learning comes from everyday experiences. It is important we learn from these experiences, even those which seem sometimes rather mundane. Much of the success in life comes from simply showing up, working hard, and paying attention. Invariably, what we learn in school or on the job can assist us later, sometimes in circumstances we do not expect. Clearly, our time here on earth can be a rich time of learning simply by taking advantage and learning from these experiences. But sometimes life can be cruel. be a cruel and difficult teacher. As we learn through trials and challenges we do not expect and do not welcome. But as we have learned from the lives of those discussed today, those are the lessons which are often emblazoned in our souls, never to be forgotten. But the school of hard knocks or life's experiences will not teach us all we need to know to return back to the presence of the Father. The Lord does not desire we simply be acted upon in order to learn. We are taught to seek wisdom from the Scriptures, to build our faith through study and prayer, to seek and rely upon the Holy Spirit, to serve others, and to endure to the end. Section 88, again, of the Doctrine and Covenants speaks to our responsibilities to be seekers of truth. In verses 77 through 79, the Lord commands us to teach one another the doctrine of the kingdom in all things that pertain to the kingdom of God. President Harold B. Lee said, He, meaning the Lord, counsels as to the wide sweep of learning about which we should seek. His church was not to be an ignorant ministry in various fields of secular learning. Of things, and again quoting the Doctrine and Covenants, of things both in heaven and in the earth and under the earth, things which have been, things which are, things which must shortly come to pass, things which are at home, things which are abroad, the wars and perplexities of the nations, and the judgments of the nations, and the judgments which are on the land, and a knowledge also of countries and of kingdoms, that ye may be prepared in all things. That's a pretty exhaustive list. When you think of the cumulative knowledge in the world and realize that some experts believe that all of that knowledge doubles every 5 years, then the Lord has given us no small charge. Needless to say, He does not expect us to know everything, but He does expect us to know something. He expects us to have some understanding of history, to be aware of current events, to understand the marvels of His creation which surround us every day. He expects us to pay attention and to learn so we may be better prepared to serve Him. In this same revelation, the Lord goes on to address others who may not have faith. Again, quoting the Doctrine and Covenants, "And as all have not faith, seek ye diligently and teach one another's words of wisdom. Yea, seek ye out of the best books words of wisdom. Seek learning, even by study, and also by faith." What does it mean to seek learning by faith? In the Prophet Alma's wonderful chapter on faith in the Book of Mormon, we learn valuable insights on what it means to learn by faith. Again, from President Lee, Alma instructs us to arouse our faculties and experiment on the words of the Lord and desire to believe. Let this desire work in you until you believe in a manner that you can give place even to a portion of the word of the Lord. Then, like a planted seed, it must be cultivated and not resist the Spirit of the Lord, which is that which lighteth everyone born into the world. You can then begin to feel within yourselves that it must be good, for it enlarges your soul and enlightens your understanding. And like the fruit of the tree in Lehi's vision, it becomes delicious to the taste, end quote. It was an English novelist who was quoted as saying, "He who seeks God has already found Him." This process, described, of course, in the Book of Mormon and commented on by President Lee in his book, Stand Ye in Holy Places, applies not only to us as individuals as we expand our spiritual knowledge, it is the same process we use to help others whose faith may not be as strong as ours. You see, the scriptural charge is to teach one another. Expanding our own knowledge is not enough. We have been commanded to teach our family, friends, and neighbors in the gospel, as well as sharing the gospel with friends and neighbors, even strangers who may not be of our faith. Let me suggest some ways we come closer to achieving this scriptural mandate to be seekers of truth. First, never stop learning. You alone are responsible for your spiritual growth and accumulation of worldly knowledge. The prophets of old and those of today constantly remind us of the importance of reading and studying God's Word in the Holy Scriptures. Such study is essential for our spiritual growth. If you do not now have a study program, set reasonable, attainable goals regarding your study of the standard works. Enhance your spiritual growth through prayer, service, and regular church attendance and service in a calling. But the Lord does not want us to only study the Scriptures. 88 section, again, the Lord seems to be telling us to study history, science, foreign lands, current events, even political science, among other things. He also tells us to study these things out of the best books. The Lord does not want the members of His church to be ignorant and uninformed. We have a responsibility to know what is going on in our world. We cannot be experts in all things, but an expanded general knowledge will help us be better citizens, parents, teachers, and members of the church. Develop habits which will help you seek wisdom from the best books or from your Kindle, iPad, or laptop. Be aware of current events and seek to understand what is happening in our world. Seek to understand all points of view and do not let your opinions be influenced by those talking heads in the media whose shrill rhetoric reinforces divisiveness and fear. Rise above such things. Be a bit more objective in your thinking and judgments. And above all, move forward with faith. For as the Lord told the prophet Joseph in Liberty Jail, "Fear not what man can do, for God shall be with you forever and ever." Second, take opportunities to teach your children. John captured the feelings of all parents when he said, "I have no greater joy than to hear that my children walk in truth." In order to help our children grow up in righteousness, prophets of this dispensation have counseled to pray with our children, to hold family home evening, study the gospel together, and to have wholesome family activities. The spiritual growth of our children is directly dependent on our efforts to teach them truth and to stand as an example to them. Occasionally, we as parents are rewarded for our efforts when we see in them the beginnings of spiritual growth and development. Such was the case years ago with one of our boys when I took my three young sons fishing. Those of you who've had this experience understand this can be quite a project when you take small boys out fishing. They are very impatient. They often wish to check their hooks to see if they have a fish. In their haste, their lines often become entangled with each other. And patience certainly is not a virtue of the very young. Now, we arrived very early at a lake near our home in southern Utah and immediately began fishing. We fished all morning with all of the challenges that I recited above. I was beginning to wonder if there were any fish in the reservoir, as we had not even had a bite all morning long. It was late in the morning when I realized my five-year-old was missing. I walked back into the tree line near the shore and soon found him behind a large ponderosa pine, kneeling in fervent prayer. I quietly withdrew and returned to the shore, and after a few minutes, he rejoined his brothers and me. "Where have you been, Riley?" I asked. "I've been praying, Dad." He responded, "I prayed I'd catch a fish." Now, I started to explain to him that perhaps Heavenly Father really didn't care if we caught a fish that morning, but no, he went on. "I promised Heavenly Father if I could catch a fish, I'd never do drugs." Now, he's 5 years old. Now, I was worried. I started to pray at that point. Now, we caught just one fish that day. Now, I don't think I need to tell you who caught the fish. It was the little five-year-old. And honestly, it really wasn't much of a fish, but it was the best-looking fish I have ever seen. I'm grateful for a loving Heavenly Father who could take a moment out of a very busy schedule to answer the fervent prayer of a five-year-old. But I was perhaps even more grateful for a young son who was beginning to learn the importance of going to his Heavenly Father for answers to things which were very important to him. You see, I wasn't always going to be with Riley, but his Heavenly Father will always be there to provide answers and to help him through the difficult times. Now he has three young sons of his own, and they do things together, and it's wonderful to observe. The Lord has commanded us to bring up your children in light and truth. Much of that responsibility lies in their spiritual growth and development, but we also have the duty to teach them to become responsible citizens and parents. We do our children no favor by neglecting their secular education and development. We must encourage them in their school studies, provide a quiet place where they can study and complete their homework assignments. We must take an interest in their schooling and do our best to support and strengthen our local schools. Reading aloud to our children from the best children's books is a wonderful way to spark their curiosity and stimulate their desire to learn. Dinner time can be a wonderful opportunity to conduct discussions on matters of local or world interest. This provides an example and an opportunity for our children to learn and be motivated to learn more. Well-informed, well-educated children are more likely to grow up successful in their own homes and careers. This success then provides opportunities for them to give meaningful service to others in the church and in their communities. Third point is to be a participant in class discussions in Sunday school, priesthood and relief society, and other gospel study settings. Read the lessons beforehand and come prepared to share your insights in the class discussion. Participation in a gospel teaching setting provides added opportunities for the Holy Ghost to act upon those in attendance. The Holy Ghost, you see, enhances and quickens learning. And the Spirit comes in greater abundance when class members come prepared to act, not just be acted upon. By participating in class discussions, we fulfill the charge in the Doctrine and Covenants to teach one another. A question or comment expressed during a class discussion can many times be more effective than the best and most well-prepared gospel lecture. We cannot afford to come to gospel classes simply expecting to be entertained. Real learning occurs if we come prepared and then participate in the gospel discussion. In conclusion, pay attention to your life experiences, not just the challenges and trials. While there will be many, and these will be great opportunities to learn, appreciate what's happening in your everyday life. Appreciate the opportunity to learn from what you observe and experience. Develop curiosity about the world and all that is in it. Improve your personal study habits of the gospel, particularly the standard works. Likewise, spend time in searching wisdom from the best books so you might be more aware of this wonderful world and all that is in it. Remember, we are not in this alone. We have a responsibility to teach our children and to teach and instruct one another. We cannot accomplish this if we don't invest the time and effort to study, prepare, and then engage with our children and those around us, both in and out of the church. All of us know of some large family which inadvertently left a child behind after a short stop on a long journey. Perhaps it has happened to you. Most often this occurs because someone forgot to take account as everyone loaded into the minivan following lunch or a rest stop. Several miles down the freeway, the error is discovered, and panicked parents retrace their steps until the little one, by now scarred for life, is found and restored to his mother's arms. Such was the case 2,000 years ago when Mary and Joseph left their home in Nazareth and journeyed to Jerusalem with their kinsfolk and acquaintances for the feast of the Passover. 3 days into the return trip from Jerusalem, they discovered Jesus, now 12 years of age, was not in the party. Full of panic, they retraced their three-day journey back to Jerusalem and found him in the temple. The scriptures tell us he was sitting in the midst of the doctors, both hearing and asking them questions. And all that heard him were astonished at his understanding and answers. Well, the Joseph Smith translation tells us the doctors were hearing him and asking him questions. I like to imagine the Savior taking the opportunity to learn and to teach in a gospel discussion in the temple. Mary's reaction when they finally found Jesus is understandable. "Son, why hast thou thus dealt with us? Behold, thy father and I have sought thee sorrowing." His response was powerful and probably not surprising to his parents who knew him well. "How is it that ye sought me? Wist ye not that I must be about my father's business?" The business of the Savior was about that of learning and teaching, a fitting example to all of us. The Lord has promised us that which we learn in this world will be of benefit to us in the worlds to come. Whatever principle of intelligence we attain unto in this life, it will rise with us in the resurrection. And if a person gains more knowledge and intelligence in this life through his diligence and obedience than another, he will have so much more advantage in the world to come. Brothers and sisters, it is my prayer that we all may be seekers of the truth in our personal and spiritual lives. I pray as well that we will strive to expand our knowledge of this wonderful world in which we live, and that we use this spiritual and secular knowledge we obtain to bless the lives of our children and all with whom we associate. In the name of Jesus Christ, amen.
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3: Now presenting Elder Ronald A. Rasband, speaking in the Saturday morning session of the 190th Semiannual General Conference of the Church of Jesus Christ of Latter-day Saints, October 2020.
4: Good morning, brothers and sisters. As a disciple of our Savior Jesus Christ, I have been looking forward to gathering virtually from all corners of the world for this conference. This has been a most unusual year. For me, it began with an assignment from the First Presidency to dedicate a holy temple to the Lord in Durban, South Africa. I will never forget the grandeur of the building, but more than the setting, I will always treasure the dignity of the people who were so well prepared to enter that sacred edifice. They came ready to partake of one of the crowning blessings of the restoration, the dedication of a house of the Lord. They came with hearts filled with love for him and his atonement. They came filled with thanks to our Father in heaven for providing sacred ordinances that would lead them to exaltation. They came worthy. Temples, no matter where they are, rise above the ways of the world. Every Latter-day Saint temple in the world, all 168 of them, stand as testaments to our faith in eternal life and the joy of spending it with our families and our Heavenly Father. Attending the temple increases our understanding of the Godhead and the everlasting gospel and commitment to live and teach truth, and our willingness to follow the example of our Lord and Savior, Jesus Christ. On the outside of every temple in the church are the fitting words, "Holiness to the Lord." The temple is the Lord's house and a sanctuary from the world. His Spirit envelops those who worship within those sacred walls. He sets the standards by which we enter as his guests. My father-in-law, Blaine Twitchell, one of the best men I have ever known, taught me a great lesson. Sister Rasband and I went to visit him when he was nearing the end of his mortal journey. As we entered his room, his bishop was just leaving. As we greeted the bishop, I thought, what a nice bishop. He's here doing his ministering to a faithful member of his ward. I mentioned to Blaine, wasn't that nice of the bishop to come visit? And Blaine looked at me and responded, it was far more than that. I asked for the bishop to come because I wanted my temple recommend interview. I want to go recommended to the Lord. And he did. That phrase, recommended to the Lord, has stayed with me. It has put a whole new perspective on being interviewed regularly by our church leaders. So important is a temple recommend that in the early church until 1891, each temple recommend was endorsed by the president of the church. Whether for youth or adults, your temple recommend interview is not about do's and don'ts. A recommend is not a checklist, a hall pass, or a ticket for special seating. It has a much higher and holier purpose. To qualify for the honor of a temple recommend, you must live in harmony with the teachings of the Church of Jesus Christ of Latter-day Saints. In your interview, you have the opportunity to search your soul about your personal faith in Jesus Christ and His atonement. You have the blessing to express your testimony of the restored gospel, the willingness to sustain those whom the Lord has called to lead His church, your faith in the doctrine of the gospel, your fulfillment of family responsibilities, your qualities of honesty, chastity, fidelity, obedience, observance of the word of wisdom, the law of tithing, and the sanctity of the Sabbath day. Those are bedrock principles of a life devoted to Jesus Christ and His work. Your temple recommend reflects a deep spiritual intent that you are striving to live the laws of the Lord and love what He loves, humility, meekness, steadfastness, charity, courage, compassion, forgiveness, and obedience. And you commit yourself to those standards when you sign your name to that sacred document. Your temple recommend opens the gates of heaven for you and others with rites and ordinances of eternal significance, including baptisms, endowments, marriages, and sealings. To be recommended to the Lord is to be reminded of what is expected of a covenant-keeping Latter-day Saint. My father-in-law, Blaine Twitchell, saw it as invaluable preparation for the day when he would humbly stand before the Lord. Consider when Moses climbed Mount Horeb and the Lord Jehovah appeared to him in a burning bush. God told him, put off thy shoes from off thy feet, for the place whereon thou standest is holy ground. Putting off our shoes at the door of the temple is letting go of worldly desires or pleasures that distract us from spiritual growth, setting aside those things which sidetrack our precious mortality, rising above contentious behavior, and seeking time to be holy. By divine design, our physical body is a creation of God, a temple for your spirit, and should be treated with reverence. So true are the words of the primary song, my body is a temple which needs the greatest care. When the Lord appeared to the Nephites, he commanded, be sanctified by the reception of the Holy Ghost, that ye may stand spotless before me. What manner of men ought ye to be? Asked the Lord, and then answered, even as I am. To be recommended to the Lord we strive to be like him. I remember hearing President Howard W. Hunter in his first address as the 14th president of the church. He said, "It is the deepest desire of my heart to have every member of the church worthy to enter the temple. It would please the Lord if every adult member would be worthy of and carry a current temple recommend. I would add that a limited use recommend will set a clear path for our precious youth." President Nelson recalled President Hunter's words, quote, "On that day, June 6, 1994, the temple recommend that we carry became a different object in my wallet. Before that, it was a means to an end. It was the means to allow me to enter a sacred house of the Lord. But after he made that declaration, that became an end in itself. It became my badge of obedience to a prophet of God." End quote. If you have yet to receive a recommend, or if your recommend has lapsed, line up at the door of the bishop, just as the early saints lined up at the door of the Nauvoo Temple in 1846. My ancestors were among those faithful. They were abandoning their beautiful city and going west, but they knew that there were sacred experiences awaiting them in the temple. Wrote Sarah Rich from the Rugged Trail in Iowa, "If it had not been for the faith and knowledge that was bestowed upon us in that temple, our journey would have been like taking a leap in the dark." That is what we are missing if we are going through this life alone without the inspiration and peace promised in the temple. Begin the process now to become recommended to the Lord, that his Spirit will be with you in abundance and his standards will bring you peace of conscience. Your youth leaders, Elders Quorum President, Relief Society President, and ministering brothers and sisters will help you prepare, and your bishop or branch president lovingly will guide you. We have been experiencing a time when temples have been closed or limited in use. For President Nelson and those of us who serve at his side, the inspired decision to close the temples was painful and racked with worry. President Nelson found himself asking, "What would I say to the prophet Joseph Smith? What would I say to Brigham Young, Wilford Woodruff, and the other presidents, on up to President Thomas S. Monson?" Now we gradually and gratefully are reopening temples for ceilings and endowments on a limited scale. Being worthy to attend the temple, however, has not been suspended. Let me emphasize, whether you have access to a temple or not, you need a current temple recommend to stay firmly on the covenant path. Late last year, Sister Rasband and I were on assignment in New Zealand speaking with a large group of young single adults. They had no easy access to a temple. The one in Hamilton was being renovated, and they were still awaiting the groundbreaking for the temple in Auckland. However, I felt prompted to encourage them to renew or receive temple recommends. Even though they could not present them at the temple, they would be presenting themselves before the Lord, pure and prepared to serve him. Being worthy to hold a current temple recommend is both a protection from the adversary, because you have made a firm commitment to the Lord about your life, and a promise that the Spirit will be with you. We do temple work when we search for our ancestors and submit their names for ordinances. While our temples have been closed, we have still been able to research our families. With the Spirit of the Lord in our hearts, we are by proxy standing in for them to be recommended to the Lord. When I was serving as the executive director of the temple department, I heard President Gordon B. Hinckley refer to this scripture spoken by the Lord about the Nauvoo Temple. Let the work of my temple and all the works which I have appointed unto you be continued on and not cease. And let your diligence and your perseverance and patience and your works be redoubled. And you shall in no wise lose your reward, saith the Lord of hosts. Our work in the temple is tied to our eternal reward. Recently, we have been put to the test. The Lord has called us to work in the temples with diligence, perseverance, and patience. Being recommended to the Lord requires those qualities. We must be diligent in living the commandments, persevere in our attention to our temple covenants, and be grateful for what the Lord continues to teach about them, and be patient as we wait for temples to reopen in their fullness. When the Lord calls for us to redouble our efforts, He is asking that we increase in righteousness. For example, we may expand our study of the Scriptures, our family history research, and our prayers of faith, that we may share our love for the Lord's house with those preparing to receive a temple recommend, our family members in particular. I promise you, as an apostle of the Lord Jesus Christ, that as you strive to redouble your righteous efforts, you will feel renewed in your devotion to God the Father and Jesus Christ. You will feel an abundance of the Holy Ghost guiding you. You will be grateful for your sacred covenants, and you will feel peace knowing you are recommended to the Lord. In the name of Jesus Christ, amen.
5: Amen.
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9: Thank you for joining us here on Faith in Action. Today we have a great show with Tom and Ellie Pocock, who are visiting us by phone, and they live in Virginia, and they were humanitarian missionaries who went to Nairobi, Kenya. Brother and Sister Pocock, thank you very much for joining us here today.
10: Thanks for the invitation. We're glad to be with you.
9: Now, you have a great, great story here. Now, usually on Faith in Action, we will talk about welfare issues, humanitarian aid, and service around the world. And so we do speak with humanitarian missionaries, but we have yet to speak with a humanitarian missionary couple who have gone a second time to go and do a humanitarian mission. And that's your case, is that correct?
10: That's correct.
9: Now, where did you go on your first humanitarian mission?
11: We went to Belarus.
9: Belarus, beautiful place.
11: Mm-hmm. Beautiful. And
12: Belarus, as you know, is east of Poland, north of the Ukraine, and west of Russia.
9: Yeah, cold. It's cold over there.
12: It's one of the old Soviet republics, and it's the same latitude as Calgary, which is
9: right where I'm from. That would be very, very cold then. So you've got the cold Belarus, and then you've got Nairobi, Kenya, which I assume was not as cold as Belarus. Is that correct?
12: Not as cold, but it's interesting that temperature there year round is between 70 and 85 degrees.
9: For those who are not on Fahrenheit, that's a nice temperature. Is that not correct?
11: It was an ideal climate.
12: None of the homes have heating or air conditioning.
9: Wow.
11: Yeah, I was going to say, that applies to Nairobi. When you go south of Nairobi and get down to, like, Mombasa, then it's hot and humid.
9: Well, what luck. That sounds like you were very fortunate to be able to get into a place that you didn't have to worry about air conditioning or heat. That's really nice.
11: Oh, we loved it. Loved it. It was one of the great.
9: So
11: parts of our mission, one of the great things about our mission.
9: What made you, after Belarus must have been just magnificent to make you want to go on another humanitarian mission, what was it that made you want to serve again?
11: I think Tom and I have a sense of adventure, for one thing, and there is just a great need for senior couples. And when you're out there serving and experiencing it, you realize how valuable senior couples are. And so we just felt like we should go again, and because we know there's a great need.
12: And on a mission, you're single-minded. You're

0: getting on this mission?
1: Well, that's correct. The paperwork begins with the bishop. And you can do it all online and put it in. You can also request where you want to go. And, of course, that's always dependent on the needs of the church. And if they can send you there, they probably will. Also, if you'll go for 18 months or more and are in good health, your chances of going overseas are great. If you'll only go for a year or less, your mission will be probably in the United States or Canada.
0: So you got to choose. You got to choose Kenya as the place where you wanted to go.
2: We did choose Kenya, but we didn't choose Belarus. We decided when we went for the first time that we would just put our name in. We're in good health, and wherever they need us, that's where we would go. And so that's how we ended up in Belarus. But we did select Kenya. We had an opportunity there, and actually it turns out that it's a place that I've wanted to go all of my life.
0: Really?
2: And so it really was a fulfillment of a dream for me.
1: Also, on each of the ward bulletin boards, there is a blue sheet or blue sheets that have the needs of senior couples, where they can go and where the availability is. And there's a point of contact for each different focus. And so we just made contact with that person, and they said, all right, we'll try and get you there, but there's no promise. And we said, that's good enough.
0: So after you had requested to go to Kenya, how much longer was it before they verified that, yes, indeed, you were going to go to Kenya?
1: Well, I guess it was about 2 weeks, 2 or 3 weeks, and the letter came, and then, but we actually didn't leave for 5 months after that.
0: Really?
2: And really, we knew the couple in Nairobi that whose place we took.
0: Oh.
2: So we were in touch with them, and so we kind of worked through them and through the church, and it worked out.
0: I assume you were quite excited, Sister Pocock, to go.
2: Very.
0: So five months
2: excited.
0: Must have been a long time.
2: It was so exciting. And, you know, we had so many people come to us and say, well, aren't you afraid to go to Africa? And, of course, we said, well, we're going to Kenya, and it's the most stable country in Africa. And, of course, when we got there, in October of 2007, and their elections were December 27th of 2007. And I don't know if you're aware of what happened, but the elections didn't go as most of the people thought they should. And so there was, they call it post-election violence, and 1,000 people were killed and 3,000 were displaced. It was, it was a sad time for Kenya, very sad time for Kenya.
0: Now, did you have, I assume you have children at home who were interested in how things were going with you and whatnot at that time as well, is that correct?
2: That's true. Yes.
0: And if you don't mind me asking, how many children do you have?
2: We have 5 children.
0: Okay.
2: 17 grandchildren.
1: And all our children visited us in Kenya.
0: That was my next question. Did they come and visit? And were they just so excited about what you were doing and excited to come and visit?
2: Oh, they loved it. In fact, our one son, to this day, says, I think about that trip almost every day. But it was so rewarding and so meaningful and so touching.
1: You see, and then we could take them to places where the tourists do not go, because that's our projects were out in the bush.
0: Well, let's talk a little bit about these projects. Now, we have spoken, as I had mentioned, with humanitarian missionaries before, and we do understand that there is projects that you do. But how did it get started? You said you had spoken with the previous humanitarian missionaries in Nairobi, Kenya.
2: Mm-hmm.
0: Were they telling you what kind of projects you were doing, or did you have to go out and look for projects to do?
1: Both. We finished projects that they had started, and they had finished projects that their predecessor had started, and then we started projects and even closed some. But we had a lot of projects going at any one time, and it was a continual process from what they had set up.
2: Well, let me say this. They did have a 3-year project already in place, a big 3-year project, our predecessors did. And so we stepped into that. And so it was up to us to implement the project.
1: As
2: so
1: well,
2: that
1: as,
2: was already in place.
1: As well as other projects.
2: But then we did also implement other projects and start new projects. But that was, I mean, we had our work cut out for us when we got.

0: there.
1: Well, that's what I was going to say. It sounds like once you landed off your plane, I mean, it sounded like you guys hit the ground running. You had things all set up, and you were ready to get to work. Is that?
2: Well, we were with our with the people that were there before us. We were with them for 17 days, so they took us all, showed us projects, introduced us to contractors, points of contact, and so by the time they left, we felt comfortable about what they had done and what we were to do.
1: Go ahead, sorry.
3: Oh, I was just going to add this, and it's one of the things that was a testimony builder to me. It's amazing to me how couples, senior couples, can come and step into a situation like that where you're talking about a lot of money, and you've had no experience with, say, water wells or with any of this kind of work. And how this continues to work is just amazing to me. So we step in just knowing nothing. And it's such a big learning curve, and you come away having learned so much. But also being quite amazed that you can surf for 18 months, and you move on, and another couple comes in, and that process continues. And it works, you know. And we have good contractors, and that's one of the reasons that it really, as far as the water is concerned, that it really works, that we felt like, which other couples had already set up before we got there. But, so far, so good. They are honest men, and, I think that's one of the reasons that it works. But it's also amazing that we can step in to that role, step out, and somebody steps in.
1: If you're just joining us here on Faith in Action, we're speaking with Tom and Ellie Pocock here on the Mormon Channel. Brother and Sister Pocock were humanitarian missionaries in Nairobi, Kenya. They also served in Belarus a few years earlier. We were speaking before, Sister Pocock, that this was a dream come true for you, that you had always wanted to go to Kenya. So tell us what it was like when you first arrived off of the plane and you got to Kenya. What was both of your first impressions?
3: I think I expected Nairobi to be a little more, clean. Clean, and it's a metropolitan city. It's a nice city, but still they have dirt sidewalks in a lot of places. The roads are in terrible disrepair. The congestion in Nairobi is almost intolerable. It's very hard to get from one place to another. So the traffic, the congestion, the roads were difficult.
1: Brother Pocock, your reaction as well, was it much the same?
2: Yeah, pretty much the same. We drove on the other side of the road, so your steering wheel was on the right. We had a pickup truck, and of course, my wife said, you drive horribly, and then she rode with one of the other couples, and they say, well, they drive just as bad. So driving, was I aggressive? Well, I wasn't a wallflower, and you have to do that just to stay in traffic or just to drive there. And it was interesting to me that of the time we were there, 18 months, we put 2,000 miles a month on a pickup truck, sometimes on roads that were not fit for man or beast, because our projects were out in the bush. And when we would go to the project area, we would be out and drive, say 70 to 80 kilometers on dirt roads before we'd come back onto tarmac. So we saw a lot of the country. We loved it.
3: But let's also say this about Nairobi. It is a beautiful city, despite some of the distractions like dirt sidewalks and terrible traffic. But it's a lovely city.
2: There's about 4 or 5 million people in Nairobi, but there's also 1 million people or more in the slums, the second largest slums in Africa.
1: Did they know, or at least the people that you were in contact with, did they know that you were there just simply to serve them? And what was their reaction? I mean, that would seem strange to me if there were people coming to the country to come and help out, and they're not looking for anything in reward. What was their reaction?
2: I think there's a lot of the reaction was sort of like, well, you know, how big a staff do you have, and how much, you know, how much are you paid, and those kind of things were, they were just questions that we smiled at and of course answered. But it's interesting, in Nairobi, we were the country directors for what they call an NGO, a non-government organization, which is Latter-day Saint Charities. And there are many, many NGOs in Kenya, and all listed in the phone book, I guess over 200 of them. But they all have a staff, so how much money when people donate actually gets to the people on the ground or out in the bush? And when you subtract out your staff expenses, of which we had none, it means that Latter-day Saint Charities is very efficient in dispensing the monies donated through the humanitarian aid fund of the church. We were proud to be part of that.
1: Let's talk about the projects themselves that you ended up doing. How many projects in total over the 18 months that you were there? I assume it was 18 months. Is that right?
3: Correct.
1: Okay.
3: Yes.
1: How many projects in total did you work on in those 18 months?
3: Well, we did. We had every time we completed a project, we had a handover ceremony, and we completed a project of 366 hand dug wells that we capped and put a hand pump on, and it was the 3-year project that had been given to us when we got there. That was one segment of it.
2: It was one. It was one of six, but
3: one of six.
2: But
3: yeah.
2: You got to remember, there was 366. Different hand dug wells that were capped and a livestock trough installed, even though it was one project. So the question is, how many projects? Well, what do we mean by that? Because one other project had six aspects to it, and each had a big closing ceremony, but it was one project.
1: Okay. Well, tell us the different things for people who are listening. Tell us the different things that you did there. You obviously dug wells and set up wells for them, which is amazing. You said 366 hand-dug wells?
3: Yes, and then we also did boreholes. Closed on, had handover ceremonies probably on close to 100 boreholes.
2: The hand-dug well is about 4 or 5 feet in diameter. Hand dug, that means with a hammer and a chisel, they go down 35, 40 feet. And, of course, then they have all the tailings have to come up and be dumped, and you lower the bucket and fill it again. And what we would do would go in and cap this hand dug well, put a pump on it. I mean, talk about a cement cap with a livestock trough, and that would cost about $1,300, $1,400. And we did, like Ellie said, about 366 of those, and then signed a contract for another 300, which our successor would do. Second type is the borehole, and a borehole is drilled, and that's about 4 inches in diameter, and you drill it down 70 meters, which is 200 and some odd feet. The reason you don't go any deeper is the hand pump will not pull it because there's no electricity, and you have to wait. It's dependent on a hand pump. Third type of water project is when we captured water from an existing spring or an existing source of water, pump the water to the top of the hill, and then on runs from the top of the hill, have it go down to different villages where it's dispensed through a water kiosk, which would have water hours. So it wasn't just anybody can come any time, but it was very tightly controlled. So there's those three kinds of projects. The other kind of project, 85% of what we did was water, or of those three categories. Then about 7% of what we did was the funding for the manufacture of 155 wheelchairs a month.
1: Wow, a month, 155 for a month.
2: For a month, so, and then the year before that, we did 100 a month.
3: Yeah, so, that our predecessors had signed the contract on that, and then when that contract, it's a year contract, and so the first contract was for 100 wheelchairs a month. The second contract then was for 155 wheelchairs a month, and we partnered with a wonderful organization in Nairobi that our predecessors and others had located, and so it's been a wonderful partnership with them.
2: Two kinds of wheelchairs, which I think it's very interesting, not knowing that kind of business before. One is a tricycle and has two wheels in the back, but the third wheel is out in front that's run with a bicycle chain. So it's mobile by having the front wheel drive it, and of course that's how you would steer it. Second type of wheelchair is what they call a rough rider. And what that is the two front wheels on a typical wheelchair are put on about 15 inches further in front of the wheelchair, and they're wide, hard rubber front wheels of about 4 inches wide. Well, because they're out so far, the wheelchair is extremely hard to tip over, which is what you want. And that kind of a wheelchair is the kind that can go downstairs without tipping because of you've lowered your center of gravity or you've expanded the wheelbase, which is a lot easier. So then the third type of a wheelchair is ones made specifically for the body of somebody who is crippled, and they adapt the wheelchair to their needs. So, and we had the opportunity of going to these handover ceremonies, talking to these people who were crippled and smiles on their face, and it was a good experience.
1: And there is a need for it. I mean, $155 per month, that sounds like a lot. You're looking at about $1,800 a year.
2: That's correct.
1: And there is a need for that.
2: That's
1: there
2: correct.
1: Are that many people who need these wheelchairs there.
2: Many of these deformities were from basically two sources, birth defects and polio, which was a big problem earlier, a number of years.
3: Yes, and then also post-election violence, for instance. There were a lot of people mm-hmm. that needed wheelchairs after that. So injuries also.
1: Was there enough wheelchairs for the injured?
2: Oh, there's never enough.
1: How did that affect you when you saw that you're doing this great work, the $155 per month, which is absolutely incredible, but was there always this need that I wish we could do more? I wish there was more that we could do.
2: Oh, sure. Oh, sure. And then it was interesting in talking to these people with the injuries that disability is not inability. And so we became friends with a lot of...
3: And I think that was one of the most rewarding things about it, is that you were helping these people.
2: And you knew them and shook their hands.
3: Yeah, well, but to have a way of perhaps making a living now, or where they could become more independent.
2: More mobile.
1: And I assume every time that you did these handover ceremonies, your heart was just full, and it quickly reminded you why you were there and what you were doing all this for.
3: Well, and you know, who can place the price on someone getting a wheelchair? You know, who can place the price on someone getting water so that they don't have to walk 6 kilometers one way, you know, to get water? It was a wonderful and a fulfilling experience, and I almost get more emotional about it now mm-hmm. when I think back on it. It's your work that you're doing, and it's not that you become calloused about it, but you're, around it so much that maybe you aren't affected emotionally about it as much as you are initially, and then when you think back on it.
1: This is Faith in Action on the Mormon Channel, and we are speaking with Tom and Ellie Pocock. If you're just joining us, they were humanitarian missionaries who went to Nairobi, Kenya. I'd like to talk about the water projects that you did, because I find that fascinating. It sounds like, from what you had mentioned, that there was a tremendous need for this. There were 366 hand-dug wells. You had mentioned that there were some boring holes as well. And how many of those did you end up doing again?
2: Well, again, we had a contractor do them, and I would say 200 or 300. Again, projects that had started before, projects that we initiated. And in total, boreholes are more expensive because you have to bring the machine in.
1: Why the need for the wells and the boreholes? You had mentioned earlier, Sister Pocock, that there was a distance problem, that some people would have to walk quite a ways. So tell us, for those who have never been there, why so many holes need to be dug and so many wells?
3: Well, the hand-dug wells are certainly much cheaper than a borehole. A borehole costs around $8,000, and a hand-dug well about $1,500. So you can reach more people if you do a hand-dug well. So at least they have water closer. the problem with a hand-dug well is that if they have a dry season, a couple of dry seasons, that hand-dug well can go dry.
2: Because it's not deep enough.
3: Because it's not deep enough. Now, they can get in, you know, take that cap off and go in and dig deeper. With a borehole, it lasts much longer, and you know, it can go through some dry seasons, and they still can get water out of a borehole.
2: But the reason they need water is it's dry. I mean,
3: And it's a big country. It's a big country.
2: Kenya is about as big as 1.5 times Texas.
1: Wow!
2: And then we also worked a little bit in Tanzania, which is also about 2 times Texas.
1: You'd mentioned it's dry, so not only is this water needed for agricultural reasons, but simply to live as well. Is that correct?
2: Mainly to live.
3: Mainly to live.
1: Okay. So there wasn't as much need for agricultural, for planting and things like that, but...
3: Oh, yes, there was.
2: A great need for it, but
1: right.
2: We could only do so much.
1: So who determined where these wells were dug and simply that they needed to be dug?
3: Our contractors. Our contractors were well informed about the water needs in Kenya and knew where the greatest needs were. So we relied a lot on them.
2: They would come with a proposal. We would assess it, type it up, send it in, and approval, of course, for any of the projects came out of Salt Lake City, the humanitarian division. And those folks were extremely supportive of what we were doing, and they're the ones that had to say yay or nay on a water project.
1: Incredible. I'm very interested in knowing about the people. Once you had mentioned that once these projects were done, you would do a handover ceremony, which I'm assuming is you're handing it over to the people and then they control it and they use it from that time on. Tell us about some of the experiences in these closing ceremonies.
3: Well, they were interesting ceremonies. The local officials would be there. Many of the people that live in the surrounding area. And at one handover ceremony that we attended, there was a man that had come 50 kilometers just to come
2: To the ceremony.
3: For the ceremony. So, and the children often would sing for us and dance for us. The women would sing for us and all expressing their appreciation for what we had done.
2: And this one particular case where we did not have a ceremony, we just visited the well that was completed. The ceremony would be later. We had capped this well for like, say, $1,300, $1,400, put the livestock trough on and the pump. And the lady was so pleased. Oh, she was pleased. And ran into her mud hut and came out and gave us 6 eggs. And I often thought, what's she going to eat tomorrow? You know, she's given us a lot of what she had, 6 eggs, in appreciation.
3: Actually, that happened 3 times that day. It was unusual. So we had 3 women that gave us 6 eggs, and it was their way of saying thank you.
2: Another woman wanted to give us a live chicken and started to chase it around, and we thought, well...
3: around the yard.
2: Anyway,
3: they wanted... They wanted, and they tried, and did find
2: ways
3: to say thank you.
1: That must have been very humbling to see that what they were willing to offer you was, I would assume, all that they had, or at least as much as they could give, which was 6 eggs.
3: As much as they could give, yes. Right. It was very tender.
2: And then it was interesting, when our kids would come to visit us and we would take them out in the bush, they as well could feel this. You know, the giving and the wells and the thankfulness of the people. And
3: Women and their children are the ones that fetch water.
2: They do all the work.
3: So they're the ones that do the majority of the work. And, you know, some would walk as far as 6, 7, 8 kilometers one way to fetch water. So if they could get water closer to where they lived, it was a great blessing to them.
2: And the side thing is that waterborne diseases, where we put either a cap to a hand-dug shallow well or the boreholes, waterborne diseases went down by 85%.
1: Incredible. So it was even helping their health by doing this.
2: Absolutely. And then you sometimes you would see somebody smile and they had darkened teeth, like they hadn't been to the dentist for a while, and what it really was from contaminated water that had stained their teeth.
3: And they drink a lot of contaminated water, you know, especially when they are far away from clean water. So getting clean water to people is one of the, we felt, was one of the most important things that we could do.
1: Thank you, Brother and Sister Pocock. 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Brother and Sister Pocock, thank you very much for spending your time with us here today.
3: And I just have to say I'm so grateful to belong to a church that does so many wonderful things and improves the lives of people. And I don't know, I'm just constantly amazed when I think about, you know, not only the humanitarian work, the PEF fund, what they're doing there, the employment people and what they do, the proselyting missionaries and what they do. It is truly amazing.
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5: We now present Elder Dale G. Renland speaking at the 189th Semi-Annual General Conference of the Church of Jesus Christ of Latter-day Saints.
6: Last April, I had the privilege of dedicating the Kinshasa Democratic Republic of the Congo Temple. Words can't express the joy the faithful Congolese and I felt to see a temple dedicated in their land. Individuals who enter the Kinshasa Temple see an original painting entitled Congo Falls. It uniquely reminds temple goers of the unwavering commitment required to anchor themselves to Jesus Christ and to follow the covenant path of our Heavenly Father's plan. The waterfalls depicted in the painting call to mind a practice that was common more than a century ago among early converts to Christianity in Congo. Before their conversion, they worshipped inanimate objects, believing that the items possessed supernatural powers. After conversion, many made a pilgrimage to one of the countless waterfalls along the Congo River, such as the Nzongo Falls. These converts threw their previously idolized objects into the waterfalls as a symbol to God and others that they had discarded their old traditions and accepted Jesus Christ. They intentionally didn't throw their objects into calm, shallow waters. They threw them into the churning waters of a massive waterfall where the items would become unrecoverable. These actions were a token of a new but unwavering commitment to Jesus Christ. People in other ages and places demonstrated their commitment to Jesus Christ in similar ways. The Book of Mormon people, known as the Anti-Nephi Lehis, laid down the weapons of their rebellion, burying them deep in the earth as a testimony to God that they never would use their weapons again. In doing so, they promised to follow God's teachings and never go back on their commitment. This action was the beginning of being converted unto the Lord and never falling away. Being converted unto the Lord means leaving one course of action directed by an old belief system and adopting a new one based on faith in Heavenly Father's plan and in Jesus Christ and His atonement. This change is more than an intellectual acceptance of gospel teachings. It shapes our identity, transforms our understanding of life's meaning, and leads to unchanging fidelity to God. Personal desires that are contrary to being anchored to the Savior and to following the covenant path fade away, and are replaced by a determination to submit to the will of Heavenly Father. Being converted unto the Lord starts with an unwavering commitment to God, followed by making that commitment part of who we are. Internalizing such a commitment is a lifelong process that requires patience and ongoing repentance. Eventually, this commitment becomes part of who we are, embedded in our sense of self and ever present in our lives. Just as we never forget our own name, no matter what else we're thinking about, we never forget a commitment that's etched in our hearts. God invites us to cast our old ways completely out of reach and begin a new life in Christ. This happens as we develop faith in the Savior, which begins by hearing the testimony of those who have faith. Thereafter, faith deepens as we act in ways that anchor us more firmly to Him. Now, it'd be nice if increased faith were transmitted like the flu or the common cold. Then a simple spiritual sneeze would build faith in others. But it doesn't work that way. The only way faith grows is for an individual to act in faith. These actions are often prompted by invitations extended by others. But we cannot grow someone else's faith or rely solely on others to bolster our own. For our faith to grow, we must choose faith-building actions, such as praying, scripture study, partaking of the sacrament, keeping the commandments, and serving others. As our faith in Jesus Christ grows, God invites us to make promises with Him. These covenants, as such promises are known, are manifestations of our conversion. Covenants also create a sure foundation for spiritual progression. As we choose to be baptized, we begin to take upon ourselves the name of Jesus Christ and choose to identify ourselves with Him. We pledge to become like Him and to develop His attributes. Covenants anchor us to the Savior and propel us along the path that leads to our heavenly home. The power of covenants helps us maintain the mighty change of heart, deepen our conversion to the Lord, and receive Christ's image more fully in our countenance. But a half-hearted commitment to our covenants will not guarantee us anything. We may be tempted to equivocate, throw our old ways in calm water, or bury our weapons of rebellion with the handle sticking out. But an ambivalent commitment to our covenants will not open the door to the sanctifying power of Heavenly Father in Jesus Christ. Our commitment to keep our covenants should not be conditional or vary with changing circumstances in our lives. Our constancy to God should be like the dependable Congo River that flows near the Kinshasa Temple. This river, unlike most rivers in the world, has constant flow all year and pours nearly 11 millions of gallons of water per second into the Atlantic Ocean. The Savior invited His disciples to be this dependable and steadfast. He said, "Wherefore, settle this in your hearts, that ye will do the things which I shall teach and command you." A settled determination to keep our covenants allows for the full realization of God's promise of enduring joy. Many faithful Latter-day Saints have demonstrated that they are settled in keeping their covenants with God and are forever changed. Let me tell you about three such individuals: Brother Banza Muchoko, Sister Banza Regine, and Brother Mbui Nkitabungi. In 1977, the Banzas lived in Kinshasa in the country of Zaire, now known as the Democratic Republic of the Congo. They were highly respected in their Protestant church community. Because of their talents, their church arranged for their young family to go to Switzerland to study and provided a university scholarship. While in Geneva, on the bus route to school, Brother Bonza frequently saw a small meeting house with the name The Church of Jesus Christ of Latter-day Saints. He wondered, does Jesus Christ have saints now in the latter days? He eventually decided to go and see. Brother and Sister Bonza were greeted warmly at the branch. They asked some of the persistent questions they had about the nature of God, such as, if God is a spirit like the wind, how could we be created in his likeness? How could he sit on a throne? They'd never received a satisfactory answer until the missionaries explained restored doctrine in a brief lesson. When the missionaries left, the Bonzes looked at each other and said, isn't this the truth that we have heard? They continued coming to church and meeting with the missionaries. They knew that baptism in the restored Church of Jesus Christ would have consequences. They would be stripped of their scholarships, their visas would be revoked, and they and their two young children would be required to leave Switzerland. They chose to be baptized and confirmed in October 1979. 2 weeks after their baptism, Brother and Sister Bonza returned to Kinshasa as the first and second members of the church in their country. The members of the Geneva branch stayed in contact with them and helped them connect with church leaders. The Bonzes were encouraged to faithfully await the promised time when God would establish his church in Zaire. Meanwhile, another exchange student from Zaire, Brother Mbui, was studying in Belgium. He was baptized in 1980 in the Brussels ward. Soon thereafter, he served a full-time mission to England, and God worked his miracles. Brother Mbui returned to Zaire as the third member of the church in his country. With parental permission, church meetings were held in his family home. In February 1986, a petition was made for official government recognition of the church. The signatures of three citizens of Zaire were required. The three happy signatories of the petition were Brother Bonza, Sister Bonza, and Brother Mbui. These stalwart members knew the truth when they heard it. They made a covenant at baptism that anchored them to the Savior. They metaphorically threw their old ways into a churning waterfall with no intention of retrieving them. The covenant path was never easy. Political turmoil, infrequent contact with church leaders, and challenges inherent in building a community of saints might have deterred less committed individuals. But Brother and Sister Bonza and Brother Mbui persevered in their faith. They were present at the dedication of the Kinshasa Temple 33 years after they signed the petition that led to official recognition of the church in Zaire. The Bonzes are here in the conference center today. They're accompanied by their two sons, Junior and Phil, and daughters-in-law, Annie and Yuyu. In 1986, Junior and Phil were the first two individuals baptized into the church in Zaire. Brother Mbui is watching these proceedings from Kinshasa with his wife Maggie and their five children. These pioneers understand the meaning and consequences of covenants through which they have been brought to the knowledge of the Lord their God and to rejoice in Jesus Christ their Redeemer. How do we anchor ourselves to the Savior and remain faithful like these and many tens of thousands of Congolese saints who followed them and millions of others throughout the world? The Savior taught us how. Each week, we partake of the sacrament and make a covenant with our Heavenly Father. We promise to link our identity with the Savior's by pledging our willingness to take upon us his name, to always remember him, and to keep his commandments. Conscientiously preparing for and worthily making these covenants each week anchors us to the Savior, helps us internalize our commitment, and powerfully propels us along the covenant path. I invite you to commit to a lifelong process of discipleship. Make and keep covenants. Throw your old ways into deep, churning waterfalls. Completely bury your weapons of rebellion with no handles sticking out. Because of the atonement of Jesus Christ, making covenants with a real intent to reliably honor them will bless your life forever. You will become more like the Savior as you always remember Him, follow Him, and adore Him. I testify that He is the firm foundation. He is dependable, and His promises are sure. In the name of Jesus Christ, amen.
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0: By small things, the Lord can bring about great things. 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
2: We are met today in a question and answer format discussing the new young women's curriculum. With us is Sister Lisa Burnson, a newly called young women's president, Sister Hannah Piper, who is a 16-year-old Laurel, Sister McConkie from the Young Women's General Board, Sister Jones from that board as well, and Sister Robison, and myself, Sister Karen Ashton. We are thrilled to be with you, and we have been discussing how the new curriculum helps young women be converted to the gospel of Jesus Christ. This particular segment, we want to discuss the importance of the doctrine and how important it is to really study and do the best we can to prepare for every single lesson that we give.
3: As a young woman's leader, as a young woman president, I am hearing over and over that many leaders feel intimidated by this new curriculum and that they don't feel like they are scriptorians, that they are not church doctrine experts. So how can they give to the girls doctrinally what they need to get when they don't feel like they are the experts themselves?
4: One of the exciting things about this new curriculum and the way it's formatted is that we have the list of resources that we study to prepare spiritually are the same resources we use to actually teach. And so those resources are the scriptures, the words of the prophets, and the media that the church produces in order to help explain and help make help young women connect with the scriptures and the words of the prophets. And those questions that we use to prepare are questions that apply to both the leaders and to the young women. And so one of the great blessings of this curriculum is the title, Teaching in the Savior's Way. And we stand in the place of the Savior as we teach His gospel. So we teach His words, which are in the scriptures and the words of the prophets, and we teach in His way with His love and with His grace. And so it's not scripted, so that might seem intimidating, but in many ways it's much easier because it's right before us in the scriptures and in the conference talks and those resources that we have available to us. And it's available to all of us. The young women can study those. The families can study those because they're so easily accessible on the internet.
2: And, you know, I wanted to say something else, too, because I think as we think each personally about how the Savior taught, it becomes very tender and very personal to us. His love fills our life, and the confidence we have that He does love us and that He will be with us brings a great comfort in our life. I'm very tender about that. So
4: when we study the guidebook to prepare to teach, the guidebook references the incident of the Savior teaching the disciples on the road to Emmaus. And I went back to those scriptures and read those because it is such a perfect example of how we want to teach. In that moment, he saw these men who were clearly sad, and he asked them why they were so sad. And then he listened to them as they described their concerns. And when they described their concerns, he understood because he took the time to listen and to care about what their needs were. And then in that moment, he took the time to teach them. And the scriptures say that he laid open the scriptures. He expounded unto them all the scriptures, the things concerning himself, the Savior, Jesus Christ. He began with the prophets. He went to the words of the prophets in the scriptures and explain to them all of the things that would answer their questions. This is what we're doing. It's not about teaching a lesson. It's about teaching young women and answering their heartfelt questions, the questions they have about who they are and their relationship with Heavenly Father and with the Savior. And as we do that, they will feel His love, and they will feel the power and the Spirit that comes as we open up the scriptures. Not only that, but we'll let them discover that for themselves. and they will know where to go to find the answers to their questions.
5: Sister Jones, you had something?
2: One thought, when you said that a lot of young women leaders may feel intimidated by their lack of knowledge or feel that they don't know the scriptures that well or understand the doctrine that well. What is thrilling to me is that we're learning together. As leaders and young women, we're learning together, and there's nothing wrong with a leader saying, you know, I really don't understand that as well as I'd like to. How about if we both go home or we all go home this week and let's study it, and then next week we'll come back and we'll talk about it and we'll share our experiences as we studied this week, as we prayed about it, and next week we're all going to understand better. So never, never feel like, oh, I just have to be the expert. No, you don't need to be the expert. We are all gospel learners, and we will be gospel learners our entire life. And that's what a young woman needs to know. She is a gospel learner, and that is a lifetime of study.
6: I love what Sister Jones is saying. We are learners together. And one thing about opening the scriptures to the youth, as leaders, you do not need to be the one that explains and expounds the scriptures, or only the one. It would be far better if you opened those scriptures and invited the youth to expound and talk about and discuss and share what they're learning from that scripture. In our traditional way of learning, we feel like we need to come in and teach about and explain about. It's far better to open the scriptures and ask a few questions and have the young women begin to teach one another, and the Spirit will come.
5: I have to tell you, too, that as I personally have had opportunities to learn something new and have had to verbalize that, how I say it, instantly when I try to put it in my mouth and try to say how I feel about this scripture or what I'm learning, the Holy Ghost enters the room and testifies to me that, yes, indeed, what I have come to understand is true. Now, Hannah, we just cut you off. You were just about to say something. So
7: does that mean that each of us as young women will be able to help decide what the topic will be for the week's lesson?
4: Absolutely. That's going to be an important part of the process of counseling together, the leaders and the young women. What are our questions? What do we need to understand about this particular doctrine? As we know, each of the months, we're divided into month-long topics. And so we have a month to study a topic, a specific doctrine, and have the opportunity to determine ahead of time what our questions are, and what's going to be most important to discuss, and then to, again, open up the scriptures and find for ourselves the answers to our questions in the scriptures.
5: And as a leader, if you're constantly checking for understanding during the lesson, you're going to get an idea of where they are, what level they have come to, and it may be different for laurels than it is for beehives.
6: And I would take that one step further. You will be involved in the process, ideally, of determining what lesson topics to cover in each unit. But good leaders and brave young women during class will be able to change course as needed. So a good leader will ask young women, what are your questions? What are you wondering about? What are your challenges? And if something comes out in that class that's very significant and needful, then that leader has the right and the ability to spend 2, 3, 4 weeks diving into that, because this is all about young women and their conversion. It's not about lessons. It's about you and what you need.
3: So will the Laurel lesson be the same as the My Maid lesson, be the same as the Beehive lesson?
6: That's up to each unit and each group of leaders and the young women.
3: I love that. I love that answer because it really does empower each leader. And I love what everybody in this room is saying, that it's the Spirit that is... We're helping these girls help and recognize the Spirit, and I love that. Question for you all. I love how on the website, how interactive it is, and how with the click of a button, you know, the mouse, I can be taken to this resource, this resource, this resource. Am I allowed as a leader to branch out and use other church-approved resources, maybe, you know, a talk I heard years ago by President Benson, or, you know, a movie? I watched a church movie when I was a young girl.
5: Absolutely. We've done our best to collect the information that we could to provide you with ideas, but we didn't have all the ideas. And we don't have the testimony that comes with a connection you may have with a piece. Mm-hmm. You may have seen something years ago that was very meaningful to you. And when you replay that or talk about it or share your testimony, that is a powerful piece in the classroom.
6: Could I just make a comment about doctrine, because that's what we're talking about right now, and the power of doctrine. These lessons are organized into units that are doctrines, the simple, saving, eternal truths of the gospel. And doctrine answers the question, why we do what we do. So Hannah, for example, I'm sure you've been told that you should dress modestly.
7: Yes, definitely.
6: And we have a lot of rules about that, and we talk about a lot about the things we're doing. But the power of these teaching and learning resources for youth is that they teach the why. And as you understand, for example, if you learn about your body and how sacred it is and the blessings that we have as part of our physical bodies in this mortal life, you will become motivated to do those things without being given a set of rules. And so the power of this curriculum, as we teach the Savior's way, as we teach the doctrine, you teach the doctrine to one another, young women, you testify of the doctrine to one another, you become converted, and then you understand exactly what you need to do to live the gospel.
7: And I think what's beautiful about that is it will help us and unify us as a classroom, and we'll be able to help and strengthen each other and understand each other better through this new way that we're able to learn.
6: You've hit us upon something really important that I've noticed and when I've been observing this, and that is, as young women open their hearts, share their challenges, share their successes, share their experiences, you are drawn together. Your hearts are knit together in unity as you peek into the lives of one another. And some people have problems with unity in their classes. I think that's going to decrease significantly as we teach one another.
4: I think it's really important that leaders trust in the virtue of the Word of God, that in the virtue of the Word of God, there is great power, converting power, and that they don't feel like they have to go to outside sources, but that the resources are there for them. And if they will follow those resources, use them in the way that we're talking about, allowing the young women, allowing you to read for yourself, allow that scripture to answer your questions, to feel the Spirit, the voice of God speaking to you personally through that scripture, it will have this converting power that we're talking about. It will touch a heart and change thinking and provide the strength that comes to live up to the standards, which is really hard to do sometimes.
6: Speaking of the power of scriptures, I have one that I've just pulled up just now that responds to your original question. How do we do this? How do we become scriptorians? How do we teach the doctrine powerfully? And this is in Mosiah 18, verse 26. And I love this because some of my friends who are not members of the church will say, so how much do you get paid for all this work? And you say, okay, I do. I get paid richly. Probably not in the way that you understand. And this scripture explains what we receive as a benefit and a blessing to striving to build the kingdom of God on earth and bless Heavenly Father's precious daughters. And His Spirit flows into this work. But this is Mosiah 18:26. I'll just read a little piece of it. Speaking about the newly called leaders at that time, this was after so many new leaders were baptized, so many people were baptized at the waters of Mormon. For their labor, they were to receive the grace of God, that they might wax strong in the Spirit, having the knowledge of God, that they might teach with power and authority from God. This will happen. The grace of God comes to us because of the atoning sacrifice of Jesus Christ and lifts us up beyond what we could possibly imagine. And you leaders and you young women will be magnified as you move forward in teaching and sharing and loving one another.
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1: Presenting on Classic Conference Talks, Elder Joseph B. Worthland's address, Pure Testimony, October 2000 Saturday afternoon session. At the time, Elder Worthland was a member of the Quorum of the 12 Apostles.
9: Once again, we gather in this wondrous conference center and in many other places throughout the world During this conference, we will hear and have heard the testimonies of many servants of the Lord. Concerning testimony, the psalmist wrote, "The law of the Lord is perfect, converting the soul. The testimony of the Lord is sure." For Latter-day Saints, a testimony is the assurance of the reality, truth, and goodness of God, of the teachings and atonement of Jesus Christ, and of the divine calling of Latter-day prophets. It is knowledge buttressed by divine personal confirmation by the Holy Ghost. Expressions of solemn testimony have long been an important part to the children of God upon the earth. Individual testimonies have strengthened this church from its earliest days. One evening in April 1836, for example, Elder Parley P. Pratt had retired early with pressing worries and a heavy heart. He didn't know how he was going to meet his financial obligations. His wife had been seriously ill, and his aged mother had come to live with him. A year earlier, the house he'd been building had gone up in flames. While he was deep in thought, a knock came at the door. Elder Heber C. Kimball entered, and filled with the spirit of prophecy, told Elder Pratt that he should travel to Toronto, Canada, where he would find a people prepared for the fullness of the gospel, and that many would be brought to the knowledge of the truth. Despite his worries, Elder Pratt departed. When he arrived in Toronto, at first, no one seemed interested in hearing what he had to say. Among those he met was John Taylor, who had been a Methodist preacher. John received Elder Pratt courteously but coolly. John Taylor had heard distorted rumors about a new sect, their golden Bible, and stories of angels appearing to an unlearned youth reared in the backwoods of New York. A wise man, John Taylor had been seeking the truth all his life. He listened to what Elder Pratt had to say. Among other things, the stranger from America promised that anyone who investigated the gospel could know for himself, through the influence of the Holy Ghost, that it was true. At one point, John Taylor asked, "What do you mean by this Holy Ghost? Will it give a certain knowledge of the principles that you believe in?" The apostle replied, "Yes, and if it will not, then I'm an impostor." Hearing this, John Taylor took up the challenge, saying, "If I find this religion true, I shall accept it, no matter what the consequences may be, and if false, then I shall expose it." Not only did he accept the challenge, but he received that spirit through obedience to the gospel. Soon he knew for himself what millions of others had since known, that the gospel of Jesus Christ has been restored to the earth. Eventually, this man who had been devoted his entire life to seeking the truth became the third president of the Church of Jesus Christ of Latter-day Saints. Over time, much in the world has changed. One thing, however, remains the same. The promise Elder Parley P. Pratt made to John Taylor 164 years ago is just as valid today as it was then. The Holy Ghost will confirm the truths of the restored gospel of Jesus Christ. Logic itself affirms that a loving Heavenly Father would not abandon His children without providing a way for them to learn of Him. One of the great messages of the restoration is that the windows of heaven are open. All who seek to know the truth may, through revelations of the Spirit, know for themselves. We are blessed to live in an age when apostles and prophets walked the earth, bearing solemn and certain testimony that Jesus Christ is the Son of God. Many members, millions strong, add their voices to the growing chorus, testifying that God once again has spoken to man. President Joseph F. Smith declared, "Every person should know that the gospel is true, as this is everyone's privilege who is baptized and receives the Holy Ghost. I know that the gospel is true and that God is with His people, and that if I will do my duty and keep His commandments, the clouds will roll by and the mist will disappear." Close quote. How does one acquire a personal testimony? Study the words of Moroni. He lived more than 1,500 years ago. This prophet had watched as his people

write a few final words. His own people destroyed, Moroni wrote for our day. To us he inscribed his precious words of farewell, his final words of counsel. Behold, I would exhort you, he wrote, that when ye shall read these things, ye would remember how merciful the Lord hath been unto the children of men. Ponder it in your hearts, and when ye shall receive these things, I would exhort you that ye would ask God, the Eternal Father, in the name of Christ, if these things are not true. And if ye shall seek with a sincere heart, with real intent, having faith in Christ, he will manifest the truth of it unto you by the power of the Holy Ghost. Would that every ear could hear the last testimony of Moroni, this giant among men, this humble servant of God. Do you want to know the truth of the Holy Scriptures? Do you wish to break the barriers that separate mortals from the knowledge of eternal verities? Do you wish to know, really know, the truth? Then follow Moroni's counsel, and you will surely find what you seek. Be sincere, study, ponder, pray sincerely, having faith. If you do these things, you too will be able to stand with the millions who testify that God once again speaks to man on earth. A testimony of the truth of the gospel does not come the same way to all people. Some receive it in a unique, life-changing experience. Others gain a testimony slowly, almost imperceptibly, until one day they simply know. Study the words of President David O. McKay, who tells of how in his youth he knelt and prayed fervently and sincerely and with as much faith as a young boy could muster, that God would declare to him the truth of his revelation to Joseph Smith. President McKay related that when he rose from his knees, he had to admit that no spiritual manifestation has come to me. If I'm true to myself, I must say that I'm just the same boy that I was before I prayed. I don't know how young David felt in his heart at that time, but I'm sure he must have been disappointed, perhaps frustrated, that he didn't receive the spiritual experience that he'd hoped for. But that didn't discourage him from continuing his search for that knowledge. The answer to his prayers did come, but not until years later when he was serving as a missionary. Why was the answer to his prayer so long delayed? President McKay believed that this spiritual manifestation came as a natural sequence to the performance of duty. The Savior taught a similar principle. When the truth of his message was challenged, he declared, "If any man will do God's will, he shall know of the doctrine whether it be of God or whether I speak of myself." Don't you be discouraged if the answer to your prayer does not come immediately. Study, ponder, pray sincerely, having faith, and live the commandments. Dispute not because ye see not, Moroni taught, for ye receive no witness until after the trial of your faith. I remember as a child listening to the testimonies given by adults in my ward. Those testimonies entered my heart and inspired my soul. Wherever I go throughout the world, no matter the language, no matter the culture, I thrill to hear the testimonies of the saints. Recently, I received a letter from our grandson, who is a missionary. He wrote that members who are reading scriptures and praying are more willing to share the gospel. I believe he's right. The more we study the scriptures and pray, the more likely we can enthusiastically share our testimonies of the gospel with others. Remember, church members who receive a testimony of the gospel are under covenant to stand as witnesses of God at all times and in all things and in all places. It is clear we have a sacred obligation to obtain referrals for our missionaries. Witnesses have a special knowledge and are to bear testimony of that which they have seen and heard and most assuredly believe. We make simple, clear, direct statements that we know with certainty and surety that the gospel is true because it has been made known unto us by the Holy Ghost, the Spirit of God. In bearing such a testimony, speaking by the power of the Holy Ghost, we are promised that the Holy Ghost shall be shed forth in bearing record unto all things, whatsoever we shall say. We are blessed personally when we so testify. President Boyd K. Packer said, "A testimony is to be found in the bearing of it. Somewhere in your quest for spiritual knowledge,
there is that leap.

0: of faith, as the philosophers call it. It is the moment when you have gone to the edge of the light and step into the darkness to discover that the way is lighted ahead just a footstep or two, close quote. Making a determined and confident public statement of your belief is such a step into the unknown. It has a powerful effect in strengthening your own convictions. Bearing testimony drives your faith deeper into your soul, and you believe more fervently than before. To those who faithfully bear testimony, the Lord said, "You're blessed, for the testimony which ye have borne is recorded in heaven for the angels to look upon, and they rejoice over you, and your sins are forgiven you." I have tried to follow this counsel to bear testimony. May I tell you how I gained a testimony of the truth and divine nature of this great latter-day work? I'm afraid my experience isn't very dramatic. It is not a story of heavenly hosannas or thundering shouts. It is not a story of lightning, fire, or flood. But I have always known the reality and goodness of God. From my earliest memories, it was there, a sure and abiding testimony of this great work. Sometimes that assurance comes when we feel the love of the Savior when we meet His servants. I remember when I was just 5 years old and my family moved into a new ward. That first Sunday, Bishop Charles E. Forsberg, who was born in Sweden, came up to me and called me by name. I knew then. During the cold and gray days of the Great Depression, I remember a wonderful servant of the Savior by the name of C. Perry Erickson. Brother Erickson, a contractor, had a difficult time finding work. He could have shut himself up. He could have become bitter and angry. He could have given up. Instead, when I was 12, he was my scoutmaster. He spent countless hours helping me and others my age to learn, to grow, and to approach every difficulty with confidence and optimism. Without exception, every one of C. Perry Erickson's scouts received an Eagle Award. I knew then. Yes, the testimonies of priesthood leaders and faithful ward members helped me to know. I remember the words of my mother and father. I remember their expressions of faith and love for their Heavenly Father. I knew then. I knew the reality of the Savior's compassion when, at the request of my father, the bishop of the ward, I delivered food and clothing to the widows and poor of the ward. I knew when, as a young father, my wife and I gathered our children around us and expressed our gratitude to our Heavenly Father for our many blessings. I knew last April when I heard from this pulpit the words of our prophet, President Gordon B. Hinckley, who called Jesus his friend, exemplar, leader, Savior, and King. President Hinckley said, "Through giving his life in pain and unspeakable suffering, he has reached down to lift me and each of us and all the sons and daughters of God from the abyss of eternal darkness following death. He has provided something better, a sphere of light and understanding, growth and beauty," close quote. Now I would like to bear my testimony. I know that Joseph Smith saw what he said he saw, that the heavens opened and God the Father and his Son, Jesus Christ, appeared to an unlearned youth reared in the backwoods of New York. As a special witness of the name of Jesus Christ in all the world, I promise you that if you seek the Lord, you will find him. Ask and you shall receive. I pray that you may do so and testify to the ends of the earth that the gospel of our Lord and Savior is restored to man. In the name of my friend, my exemplar, my Savior and King, Jesus Christ, amen.
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3: Come follow me. Enos. Receiving revelation until our faith becomes unshaken. By Mark A. Matthews. Seminaries and Institutes. I encourage you to take the necessary steps to hear the Lord better and more often, so that you can receive the enlightenment He wants to give you. President Russell M. Nelson. The account of Enos in the Book of Mormon is a great resource for learning to hear the Lord better and more often, as President Russell M. Nelson has counseled us. This beautiful, short scriptural account shows us how to qualify for revelation, how revelation usually comes, and why we should seek revelation. From Enos, We can also learn how our faith becomes unshaken in the Lord. Enos chapter 1, verse 11. And we know that we will rest with our Redeemer. See verse 27. Seeking revelation. The wrestle which I had before God. Verse 2. Enos describes his efforts to receive revelation as a wrestle. This denotes a struggle and confirms what President Nelson has taught, that receiving revelation takes work. We cannot expect to receive it from casual or minimal effort. See Doctrine and Covenants, section 9, verses 7 through 8. I went to hunt beasts in the forests. Verse 3. Enos's revelation came when he was alone in the forest, showing us that quiet time is sacred time, time that will facilitate personal revelation and instill peace. Concerned that our modern lack of quiet time is limiting our ability to receive revelation, President M. Russell Ballard, acting president of the Quorum of the 12 Apostles, shared, "The people of earlier times experienced solitude in ways we cannot imagine in our crowded and busy world. Even when we are alone today, we can be tuned in with our mobile devices, laptop computers, and televisions to keep us entertained and occupied. As an apostle, I ask you a question. Do you have any personal quiet time?" The words which I had often heard my father speak concerning eternal life sunk deep into my heart. Verse 3. In this quiet time, Enos began to ponder, which means to meditate and think deeply, often upon the scriptures or other things of God. Enos's experience confirms what President Henry B. Eyring, second counselor in the first presidency, taught. When we ponder, we invite revelation by the Spirit. And my soul hungered. Verse 4. Like one feeling hungry for food, Enos had an intense desire or deep yearning to know and experience the things of God. This desire motivated and qualified Enos to seek for and receive personal revelation. President Nelson has promised, "When you reach up for the Lord's power in your life, with the same intensity that a drowning person has when grasping and gasping for air, power from Jesus Christ will be yours." When the Savior knows you truly want to reach up to Him, when He can feel that the greatest desire of your heart is to draw His power into your life, you will be led by the Holy Ghost to know exactly what you should do. I cried unto Him in mighty prayer all the day long, and when night came, I did still raise my voice high, that it reached the heavens. Verse 4. The experience of Enos shows that intense, persistent prayer invites revelation. However, this does not have to happen through a single lengthy prayer. As Elder David A. Bednar of the Quorum of the 12 Apostles explained, "A spurt may appear to be impressive in the short run, but steadiness over time is far more effective, far less dangerous, and produces far better results. An attempt to pray one time for several hours likely will not produce the same spiritual results as meaningful morning and evening prayer offered consistently over several weeks. Like Enos, there will be times in our lives when the revelation we seek does not come immediately. When this happens, we should follow his example and continue to pray in faith and faithfully wait upon the Lord. Recognizing revelation. The voice of the Lord came into my mind. Verse 10. Enos knew his prayer had reached the heavens. Verse 4. Because he received a response from the Lord. He records, "There came a voice unto me saying, Enos, thy sins are forgiven thee." Verse 5. Although Enos describes hearing a voice, he later clarified that it was not a voice audible to his ears, but a spiritual voice to his mind. He records, "The voice of the Lord came into my mind again." Verse 10. President Boyd K. Packer, president of the Quorum of the 12 Apostles, explained that these delicate, refined spiritual communications are not seen with our eyes, nor heard with our ears, And even though it is described as a voice, it is a voice that one feels more than one hears. The experience of Enos shows that the most common form of revelation is not when the Lord audibly speaks to our ears or visually appears to our eyes, but when He subtly speaks through His Spirit to our mind and heart. See Doctrine and Covenants, Section 8, verses 2 through 3. Blessings of Revelation. Enos, thy sins are forgiven thee. Verse 5. By personal revelation, Enos received the assurance that his sins were forgiven. This is one of the greatest blessings we can receive through revelation. In fact, any time we receive revelation through the Holy Ghost, it is evidence that our hearts are changing and we are drawing nearer to God. President Eyring explained, "If you have felt the influence of the Holy Ghost today, you may take it as evidence that the atonement is working in your life." My faith began to be unshaken. Verse 11. Having received the blessing he sought, Enos's desires turned outward toward the spiritual welfare and eternal salvation of others. He prayed for his family among the Nephites and then for the Lamanites. As he prayed, he experienced something sacred. He explains, "After I, Enos, had heard these words, my faith began to be unshaken in the Lord." Verse 11. One of the blessings of receiving personal revelation from the Lord is that these spiritual experiences strengthen our faith in Him. Each time we hear Him, our faith in Jesus Christ grows. Over time, consistent revelation can make our faith in Him unshakable. President Joseph F. Smith shared his own experience with this. "When I as a boy first started out in the ministry, I would frequently go out and ask the Lord to show me some marvelous thing in order that I might receive a testimony. But the Lord withheld marvels from me and showed me the truth, line upon line, precept upon precept, here a little and there a little, until He made me to know the truth from the crown of my head to the soles of my feet, and until doubt and fear had been absolutely purged from me. He did not have to send an angel from the heavens to do this, nor did He have to speak with the trump of an archangel. By the whisperings of the still small voice of the Spirit of the living God, He gave to me the testimony I possess. And by this principle and power, He will give to all the children of men a knowledge of the truth that will stay with them. Their faith was like unto thine." Verse 18. When Enos was first forgiven of his sins, the Lord explained that it was because of thy faith in Christ, whom thou hast never before heard nor seen. Verse 8. After receiving many more revelations, Enos eventually gained the same faith that his fathers had. "Their faith was like unto thine." Verse 18. Enos had faith in Christ similar to that of Lehi, Jacob, and Nephi, all of whom had seen the Lord in vision. Although his testimony came simply by personal revelation through the Holy Ghost, it was just as sure as if he had seen the Lord. Enos's experiences illustrate a principle Elder D. Todd Christofferson of the Quorum of the Twelve Apostles taught about the Apostle Thomas's witness of the Savior. One could have the same belief or witness Thomas had received without touching and seeing him. See John chapter 20, verse 29. At the end of his book, Enos records that he will soon die, and "then shall I see his face." Verse 27. His concluding witness reminds us of the final testimony of Elder Bruce R. McConkie of the Quorum of the Twelve Apostles. In the April 1985 General Conference, just days before he died, he said of the Savior, "I am one of His witnesses, and in a coming day I shall feel the nail marks in His hands and in His feet, and shall wet His feet with my tears. But I shall not know any better then than I know now that He is God's Almighty Son, that He is our Savior and Redeemer." I soon go to the place of my rest, which is with my Redeemer, for I know that in him I shall rest. Verse 27. Enos knew by personal revelation that he would be saved by Jesus Christ in the celestial kingdom. Some assume that this is something we can never know in this life. Others think that this knowledge requires something dramatic, like a visit from the Savior. However, the Lord has taught that the Holy Spirit can give people the promise of eternal life through their consistent faithfulness in keeping their covenants. This spiritual assurance is conditional on our faithfulness. The Holy Spirit withdraws the stamp of approval where covenants are broken. As we press forward on the covenant path, striving to endure to the end, the Lord will give us spiritual assurances along the way until we know with confidence that we shall have eternal life. 2 Nephi, chapter 31, verse 20. The scriptures call this process making our calling and election sure. Like Enos, as we wrestle before God, as our souls hunger and our hearts ponder, as we pray mightily for ourselves and others, we will receive revelation upon revelation in our quiet moments until our faith in Jesus Christ becomes unshaken and we know that we will one day rest with him.
1: Sister Elaine Dalton, speaking at a BYU women's conference.
4: You are a magnificent sight. And as I was driving down here today, I couldn't help but have butterflies in my stomach. And yet the Spirit said to me, "Oh, Elaine, this is a privilege." And it is a privilege to stand before you today and share with you my feelings about the most holy and sacred place on the earth, the temple. Like each of you, I love the temple. I feel humble in your presence because I know who you are. You are part of this noble generation of women who have been reserved to lead and change the world through your lives of covenant. You are elect women. Contrary to what the world would have you believe, you are not ordinary. You are not common. You are daughters of God, with nobility in your spiritual DNA and purpose in your earthly mission. The Doctrine and Covenants describes you when it says, "Even before you were born, you received your first lessons in the world of spirits and were prepared to come forth in the due time of the Lord to take part in laying the foundations of the great latter-day work, including the building of temples and the performance of ordinances therein." When I was young, my grandfather used to tell me about the temple. He loved the temple. And he said that the day would come when temples would literally dot the earth. I could hardly imagine what he meant. But today, we are eyewitnesses to these events, and temples do dot the earth. Brigham Young said, "To accomplish this work, there will have to be not only one temple, but thousands of them. And thousands and tens of thousands of men and women will go into those temples and officiate for people who have lived as far back as the Lord shall reveal." Have you ever wondered what you did or who you were in the premortal realms to deserve this honor? This privilege and sacred trust to be on the earth now, living in this, the dispensation of the fullness of times. When our children were young and my husband was away from home many nights because he served in a bishopric and gas was cheap, I used to load all of those children into a little brown Pinto and take them for a ride, which we fondly refer to as night rides. I was desperate. And it was my attempt to settle the children and make them sleepy enough to go home and go to bed when we returned. So we would drive and drive, and we drove down usually to the temple, downtown Salt Lake, and we circled Temple Square. As the children looked toward the temple, we talked about the temple spires, the granite blocks carved by pioneers in Angel Moroni, I would tell the children also about the day that our father and I were married in that temple. They never tired of this ritual and this story, and even though it was always the same. In fact, they corrected me when I would forget a little detail of the story. And as we drove home, toward home, I would always ask the children, "So where are you going to get married?" And our little Emmy would reply with her two-year-old enthusiasm, "The nimple, the nimple." How eternally significant have been the days when each of our six children have gone to the nimple and were married. It seems just a blink away since those night rides of their youth. I now believe that those night rides taken by a young, desperate mother were a great blessing in our life, because as we circled the temple encircled our children. It's the desire of my heart that all young women like Emmy will look toward the temple and prepare to enter there someday. That is why our vision for the young women of the church is all about preparing every young woman to be worthy to make and keep sacred covenants and receive the ordinances of the temple. Everything we do in young women, every lesson, every value, every activity, every personal progress experience leads to the Lord and His holy house. It's interesting because on those night rides, looking toward the temple also blessed and strengthened me. I found the words inscribed on the east side became emblazoned on my heart, holiness to the Lord, the house of the Lord. What does holiness mean? Holiness to the Lord. It means purity, righteousness, and sanctification. In 2 Nephi, the footnote on holy uses the word committed to define the use of the word holy. When we are holy before the Lord, we are pure and worthy and like Him. We are committed to Him through our covenants. We are committed to His plan of happiness, to His ways, to His standards. Our commitments didn't start at the temple. They began in the premortal realms, where each of us made a commitment to our Heavenly Father and His Son, and to the plan that was proposed by the Father. Our pioneer ancestors knew it was all about the temple. That's one of the reasons that Relief Society was organized, so that the women could assist in the work of the temple. They made shirts for the men as they worked to build the Nauvoo Temple. They provided meals. They provided relief so that in their poverty, a temple could be built. They knew it wasn't about possessions, but about power and strength derived from eternal covenants and eternal ordinances. They knew that they were on a journey back to their heavenly home. They glimpsed eternity. On the walls of the Nauvoo Temple, they inscribed the words in gold, "The Lord has seen our sacrifice. Come after us." They intended those words for us. They wanted us to make temples and the work therein our priority also. They knew that they were establishing the foundation upon which our exaltation would rest. They understood their identity. They were virtuous and pure, and they had a testimony of the covenants burning deep within their hearts. They were willing to give their all. They knew it wasn't about an earthly home. It was about the temple. They knew the journey they were on. They knew that they would have to be strengthened because they understood the promises of the endowment and the covenants available through the restoration of priesthood keys and sealing powers. I am so grateful to those noble saints, our ancestors, for their vision, their faith, their sacrifice, and their example. To them, I would say, we have seen your sacrifice. It's not in vain. We will come after you. Now, as temples dot the earth, their presence is felt. How do we commit ourselves and our lives in such a way that we qualify for the blessings of the temple? What can we do to put aside the things of the world and seek for the things of a better world? First, we must understand our identity. In the Book of Mormon, we are described this way: ye are children of the prophets, and ye are of the house of Israel, and ye are of the covenant which the Father hath made unto your fathers. Elder Russell M. Nelson of the 12 said, once we know who we are and the royal lineage of which we are a part, our actions and directions in life will be more appropriate to our inheritance. When we truly know that we are a daughter of God and have an understanding of our divine nature, it will be reflected in our countenance, our appearance, our actions, and our priorities. Alma tells us that we were called and prepared from the foundation of the world according to the foreknowledge of God on account of our exceeding faith and good works. Not just faith, but exceeding faith and good works. We had faith in the Savior, in the Father, and in the plan that was presented. And we are here now to do that which we said we would do then. It is a divine compliment that you and I are on the earth now in this, the dispensation of the fullness of times. Today we have the gospel which has been restored to the earth. We have prophets and priesthood power. We have the Book of Mormon. We have holy temples where we can make covenants that will protect and direct us as we have experiences that refine and make us pure to again return to the presence of God and His beloved Son. We have a great work to do. We are not of the world. We are elect daughters of God who have made and must keep sacred covenants. No wonder Scripture admonishes us to arise and shine forth, that our light may be a standard for the nations. No wonder the Lord Himself told Emma Smith that she was an elect lady. No wonder He also told Emma to walk the paths of virtue and to cleave to the covenants. His voice to her was His voice to all of His beloved daughters, you and me. We are women who have been prepared and reserved to be on the earth now. We have made covenants. You and I are elect ladies. That means we were chosen. Now, the world won't tell us that. The world won't help us understand who we really are and our potential. Only the Spirit will teach us these things. We must cultivate the ability to listen to that Spirit and to screen out the loud and worldly voices. We must be virtuous and pure in order to enter into the Lord's holy temples and do the work we've been prepared and reserved to do. The Lord has said that no unclean thing shall be allowed to come into His presence or His house to pollute it. Satan knows this, and he has launched his attack to disqualify and distract each of us from the work to be done in the temples. We, as the Young Women General Presidency, continue to call for a return to virtue. Virtue is prerequisite to entering into the Lord's holy temples. It is the only way that we can qualify for the companionship and guidance of a member of the Godhead, the Holy Ghost. We must firmly set our hearts on those things that matter most, and we can't allow ourselves to become distracted, distraught, or discouraged. Think of the transformation that could occur in the world through the righteous influence of each woman within the sound of my voice. What would happen if each of us simply determined not to be lured away from those things that matter most? As Nehemiah tried to build a wall around the city of Jerusalem for protection from the enemy, he said to his detractors, "I am doing a great work, so that I cannot come down." He simply would not be distracted or lured to lower grounds. Each season's fashions get just a bit more revealing. Each season's TV and movies get just a bit more risque. And each season's language gets just a bit more harsh. We can't come down. We must arise and shine forth. We are women who have made covenants that set us apart from the world in elegant, classy, beautiful ways. We are virtuous. We cherish virtue. We seek those things which are virtuous, praiseworthy, and lovely. As women, wives, and mothers, our righteous influence and actions can and will change the world. The Lord has made it clear that He desires to have a pure and virtuous people. We, as covenant women, are uniquely positioned to teach and exemplify virtue and chastity, and we must. If we don't call for a return to virtue, who will? Will you join me in calling for this return to virtue? A virtuous woman is refined. She understands her identity. She does not allow the voices of the world to define her. She is worthy to enter the Lord's holy temples. And the temple provides the perfect pattern for such refinement. It's no accident that the symbolic color of the new young woman value of virtue is gold. Gold is pure and soft, and it shines because it has been refined. It is put under intense heat and melted into a liquid state. And then a material called flux is added. Now, flux causes the impurities to part from the gold. It is the refining process. The interesting thing to me about flux is that it has to be pure in order for the process to work. The flux has to be pure. Now, there's meaning in this process for our lives. We become refined as we prepare to go to the temple. It is within these hallowed walls that we may receive a fullness of the Holy Ghost. Receiving the Holy Ghost refines and purifies us as if with fire. When we enter the temple, we make a physical parting from the world. Our actions, our dress, and our language, not to mention our priorities, are different. They are refined. Every ordinance and covenant binds us to the Savior. It is through His example and the pure and perfect life that we are strengthened and enabled. It is because of His infinite atonement that we can repent and become pure and virtuous. He is the pure addition we need to be enabled to enter into the Father's presence once again. His atonement is the basis for every temple ordinance. Every ordinance and covenant we make refines us and binds us to the Savior. In the scriptures, the question is asked, who can find a virtuous woman? I believe that may well be a latter-day question, and my invitation to you is the same as the prophet Joshua. Sanctify yourselves, for tomorrow the Lord will do wonders among you. Our temple covenants set us apart from women of the world. A covenant is a binding agreement between man and God. When we keep our covenants, the Lord's promised us spiritual blessings. As covenant keepers, we act, speak, and respond differently. When we keep our covenants, we also dress differently. Our covenants do not only define us, but they refine us. Why did the Lord tell us to cleave to our covenants? It is because making and keeping covenants will help us be worthy to hear and receive the promptings of the Holy Ghost and to enable us to navigate successfully in an ever-darkening world. And it is because there is protecting power available to us in the ordinances and covenants of the temple. If we as women and mothers want that protection from the adversary, it can be found as we keep our covenants. The dedicatory prayer of the Kirtland Temple petitions the Lord that all who enter the temples may go forth from this house armed with thy power, and that thy name may be upon them and thy glory round about them, and thine angels have charge over them. These are glorious promises. The sacrament we partake of each week helps us renew our covenants. And it is there that we covenant to be willing to take upon us His name. Elder Bednar taught that the baptismal covenant clearly contemplates a future event or events and looks forward to the temple. The process of taking upon ourselves the name of Jesus Christ that is commenced in the waters of baptism is continued and enlarged in the house of the Lord. As we stand in the waters of baptism, we look to the temple. As we partake of the sacrament, we look to the temple. We pledge to always remember the Savior and keep His commandments as preparation to participate in the sacred ordinances of the temple and receive the highest blessings available through the name and by the authority of the Lord Jesus Christ. Thus, in the ordinances of the Holy Temple, we more completely and fully take upon ourselves the name of Jesus Christ. I resonate with the scripture in the Doctrine and Covenants section 109, in which a testimony of the covenant is invoked on all who attend the temple worthily. I bear my testimony of these sacred covenants and the power that comes into our lives as a result. And I testify that when we attend the temple, the promise of being armed with power and angels having charge over us is real. Elder Bednar confirmed this in his recent conference address when he said the following.
5: We should not be surprised by Satan's efforts to thwart or discredit temple worship and work. The devil despises the purity in and the power of the Lord's house, and the protection available to each of us in and through temple ordinances and covenants stands as a great obstacle to the evil designs of Lucifer.
4: Satan will not only try to discredit the work that we are here to do in temples, but also to distract us from that work. We may become too busy, or we may think that since all is not perfect in our homes or our relationships, that we shouldn't go to the temple. These voices tell us to wait, that surely if a son or a daughter is not doing what's right, that we as their mothers are failures and not worthy of temple blessings. These are false and deceiving voices, and we simply cannot listen to them when they speak. It is time for us to run to the temple. Now, this little graphic is a bookmark that I carry with me in my purse. And I run to the temple often as a wife and a mother and in this calling. President Dukedorf said, "Now is the time to adjust your lives to be able to have a temple recommend and use it." Listen to the advice that he gives to the youth of the church about living the standards and having a temple recommend.
6: "One more suggestion to you, my dear young friends. If you live according to the principles outlined in For the Strength of Youth, which I have always with me, I don't need my credit card today. But I have this one here. And it has about the same size as a temple recommend, which I also have with me. Remember, you will always be worthy to enter the house of the Lord when you follow these standards in For the Strength of Youth. They are a reliable benchmark for your worthiness to receive the priesthood, serve a mission, and be married in the temple."
4: Living the standards and making and keeping sacred covenants go together. So does purity and virtue and entrance into the Lord's holy house. In the temple, we learn everything we need to know and do to return back into the presence of our Heavenly Father and His Son, Jesus Christ. Every ordinance helps us understand the redeeming and enabling power of the Savior's atonement. Moroni understood this when he said, "Yea, come unto Christ and be perfected in Him." At the end of the Book of Mormon, Moroni issued the final ultimate appeal to each of us to be virtuous and pure and to keep our covenants. "Come unto Christ and lay hold upon every good gift, and touch not the evil gift nor the unclean thing. Awake and arise from the dust, yea, put on thy beautiful garments, O daughter of Zion, that the covenants of the eternal Father which he hath made unto thee may be fulfilled." My prayer is the same as Moroni's, that we, the daughters of Zion, may come unto Christ and be perfected in Him through holy temples. that when he shall appear, we shall be like him, pure, even as he is pure. I know that as we understand our identity and place in this matchless plan, our lives of virtue and covenant will bless generations. I testify of Christ. He lives, he loves us, and he wants us to return home. May we each look to the temple and go forward in the strength of the Lord is my prayer. In the name of Jesus Christ, amen.
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8: The Book of Mormon was our missionary. After our nephew got into a serious accident, my wife Anna Maria and I talked about our desire to know the truth among so many different religions and beliefs. One afternoon I sat down on my bed and prayed, "Lord, please help me find a way to know which church is true." 5 minutes later, the phone rang. A friend called to invite my wife and me to his home to learn about some nutritional products. We went, and while we were there, our friend gave us a Book of Mormon. On the title page was a personal note, "I hope this book helps you get closer to our Lord Jesus Christ." The next day, I looked at the book and prayed again, "Lord, tell me if this book is true. I don't want to offend you by reading something bad." I began reading. As I read, I felt as if I knew the people in the Book of Mormon. When I reached the end, I was so pained by the destruction of the Nephites that I wept. I had read hundreds of books, but no book had touched me the way the Book of Mormon did. I knew it was true. One Sunday, I invited Anna Maria to accompany me to a nearby chapel of the Church of Jesus Christ of Latter-day Saints. I thought she wouldn't want to come, but she agreed. We liked what we heard. Afterward, ward members asked if they could send the missionaries over. "Of course," we replied. The missionaries soon arrived with a Book of Mormon in hand and said they had a message to share with us. "That's a beautiful book," I said. "I've already read it." This surprised them. Then Anna Maria surprised me. "And I'm reading it now," she said. "I'm in Mosiah." She had found the book on the table where I left it every day before work and began reading herself. Later, she surprised me again when she said that when I was praying for direction from Heavenly Father a few weeks earlier, she had been uttering the same prayer in another part of our home. I told the missionaries I was ready to be baptized. They taught us the lessons, and 2 weeks later, my wife and I were baptized and confirmed. We are so thankful that the Lord sent us the Book of Mormon to help us know which church is true. Raul Hernandez, Texas, USA. End of the Book of Mormon was our missionary, read by David Shaw. The Blessings of Diversity by Bryant Jensen, Associate Professor of Teacher Education, Brigham Young University, July 15th through the 21st, Acts chapter 10, verse 34. Being unified in Christ doesn't mean we all must be the same. The 10th chapter of Acts gives us a series of events that dramatically altered the mission and scope of the early church, and further establish the principle that all people, across socioeconomic status, race, and nationality, are invited to come unto Christ and partake of His goodness. 2 Nephi chapter 26, verse 33. No longer would the gospel be preached only to the house of Israel. See Matthew chapter 15, verse 24. Now the glorious news of Christ and the resurrection would be taught to all God's children, an effort that has created the rich tapestry of diversity we see in the restored church today. Unity in diversity. By the end of Acts chapter 10, we find that Peter has come to realize that God is no respecter of persons, verse 34, meaning that ultimately God will invite everyone to receive his gospel. Like the prophets in the Book of Mormon before him, see 1 Nephi chapter 17, verse 35, Alma chapter 26, verse 37, Peter now understood the universal reach of the gospel, that when the Savior commanded his apostles to go ye therefore and teach all nations, Matthew chapter 28, verse 19, the Savior sincerely meant all nations and everyone in them, Jew or Gentile. Today, missionaries from the Church of Jesus Christ of Latter-day Saints serve in more than 400 missions worldwide. Church publications are printed in 188 languages. Over 30,000 congregations meet each Sunday in North and South America, Europe, Asia, Africa, and throughout the Pacific. Latter-day Scripture teaches us that the diversity of church members should enhance our united work in preparation for the Lord's second coming. This distinctiveness includes racial, ethnic, gender, and language differences, as well as our varied gifts, perspectives, and experiences. Elder Dieter F. Uchtdorf of the Quorum of the Twelve Apostles taught that the diversity of persons and peoples all around the globe is a strength of the church. Yet in my teaching at Brigham Young University in Provo, Utah, I find that students sometimes struggle to reconcile their notions of diversity and unity. For many, these two ideas can feel incompatible. Thankfully, though class activities and discussions, many students come to understand that Christ's version of unity is about togetherness, not sameness. As conveyed by Paul's body of Christ metaphor for the church, see 1 Corinthians chapter 12, verses 12 through 27, our differences enhance our ability to work together in harmony to accomplish the divine mission of the church and to help build God's kingdom on earth. The world's definition of different. Outside the gospel of Jesus Christ, the word different can have a negative and isolating connotation. To the world, different means unlike the norm, incompatible, or separate. But within the gospel of Jesus Christ, there is no norm other than a unified desire to follow the Savior. No one person is valued more than the other. There is nothing better or worse about being a woman or a man. Argentine or American, tall or short, black or white, impoverished or wealthy, because all are alike unto God. 2 Nephi chapter 26, verse 33. We may differ in our obedience to the commandments given to us by our Father in heaven, but our choices do not diminish God's love and hope for us. And even though we may differ in our commitment, we are taught to love and refrain from judgment and to serve in the church notwithstanding differences in our obedience, because after all have sinned and come short of the glory of God. Romans chapter 3, verse 23. Additive unity. Bishop Gerald Cossey, presiding bishop, taught that unity is not achieved by ignoring and isolating members who seem to be different. Christ's unity is not subtractive, whereby we disregard the significance of our differences. It is additive. We strive to understand, to appreciate, and to integrate our differences in order to carry out the Lord's work. Our efforts to acknowledge and incorporate what makes each of us unique further unite us in Christ. Thus our differences bring us together, just as our doctrinal commonalities do. Elder D. Todd Christofferson of the Quorum of the Twelve Apostles has said that the diversity we find now in the church may be just the beginning. He continued, "It's not just diversity for diversity's sake, but people can bring different gifts and perspectives. And the wide range of experience and backgrounds and challenges that people face will show us what really is essential in the gospel of Jesus Christ. And much of the rest that's been, perhaps, acquired over time and is more cultural than doctrinal can slip away and we can really learn to be disciples. Our differences, in other words, should help us better understand and live the restored gospel of Jesus Christ. Becoming disciples together. Being unified in Christ with our differences requires concerted effort. Consider the following three personal commitments as you seek to achieve greater unity in Christ, in your ward or branch, and within the global church. Number one, seek regular and meaningful interactions with those who differ from you. This can be difficult when we live in isolated communities. At the B1 celebration in June 2018, President Dallin H. Oaks, first counselor in the first presidency, indicated that it was not until he moved from Utah as a young man and lived in Chicago and in Washington, D.C., that he became aware of the pain and frustration experienced by those who suffered priesthood and temple restrictions. Elder John C. Pingree, Jr. of the 70, described the experience of a Latter-day Saint family that moved to a new city. Instead of finding a home in an affluent neighborhood, they felt impressed to locate to an area with considerable social and economic needs. Over the years, the Lord has worked through them to support many individuals and to build up their ward and stake. We may need to go out of our way to have meaningful interactions with those who differ from us. 2. Talk openly about differences. Listening closely to and learning from the perspectives of experiences of others can be uncomfortable. However, doing so helps us to realize just how much we see the world as we are rather than as it is. When we prayerfully allow ourselves to be open to learn from our differences, we can identify and change our misconceptions and unintended biases. We develop meekness, the principal protection from the prideful blindness that often arises from prominence, position, power, wealth, and adulation. 3. Speak up on behalf of your sisters and brothers. The Scriptures teach us that of him unto whom much is given, much is required. Doctrine and Covenants, section 82, verse 3. The Lord identifies himself as our advocate with the Father. Doctrine and Covenants, section 29, verse 5. And expects us to advocate in Christ-like ways on behalf of our sisters and brothers. This should be done in private ways, such as when correcting individuals who make jokes that demean and belittle others because of religious, cultural, racial, national, or gender differences. It should also be done at times in public ways. For instance, when the church released a public statement in 2015 to defend the religious liberty of all people, including our Muslim sisters and brothers, we should reflect the meek certitude of our Savior and speak up without speaking down. Our Heavenly Father truly is no respecter of persons. He made us different for important reasons. Increased diversity in the Lord's church is not coincidental. These differences serve the purposes of God. I pray we will all be the people God wants us to be, united in Christ with our differences. End of the article, The Blessings of Diversity, by Bryant Jensen, Associate Professor of Teacher Education, Brigham Young University. Read by David Shaw.
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10: I'm Nathan Wright, and you're listening to the Mormon Channel of The Church of Jesus Christ of Latter-day Saints. President Boyd K. Packer has said, "I do not remember what he said, whether he was talking about the word of wisdom or about repentance or about baptism, but somehow, while he was speaking, it was fixed in my little boy mind that there stood a servant of the Lord. I have never lost that testimony or that feeling. In my mind, I came to know that he was an apostle of the Lord Jesus Christ. He was George Albert Smith, and we're visiting today with Dr. Mary Jane Woodger, professor of church history and doctrine at Brigham Young University and author of the recent publication, Against the Odds, The Life of George Albert Smith. Mary Jane, welcome back to Legacy.
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10: 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But for now, let's reacquaint ourselves with Mary Jane Woodger. Those of us not currently enrolled at BYU would love to hear about your duties there.
11: My main emphasis at BYU is 20th century church history. The course that I teach the most is

0: Yes, I love to talk about David O. McKay, and my whole emphasis that I believe is truly true is that if you know the brethren, you'll love the brethren, and if you love the brethren, you'll follow them. And you can't help but study the lives of these men and fall in love with them. They are amazing. You just sometimes my students say, "Really? I didn't know that." For instance, I didn't know President Monson finished his MBA when he was an apostle. It's just, these are amazing men that the Lord has called to serve.
1: Very good. What about any current or upcoming projects? Anything you can share with us?
0: I have a couple of things that I'm working on right now. One is going to be called Essentials of the Doctrine and Covenants, which is just looking at kind of just a glimpse of each section of the Doctrine and Covenants and what's important and what we can learn from that great book of Scripture. I'm also just starting. I just completed a volume called Women of Character, where we've looked at 100 LDS women who have had great stature and influence, both in and out of the church. And as we thought about it, I kind of thought, you know, we shouldn't just do the women. There are 100 great men of character. And so just beginning to formulate who we really want to look at and study and share with people.
1: That sounds very interesting. Look forward to that. Well, there are several ways, I would think, to do a biography. Tell us how you came about doing this one.
0: You know, George Albert was wonderful to do because he's actually someone who kept a journal, as did his wife, and kept letters and correspondence. And so the wonderful thing about George Albert Smith is that as I was doing his biography, I can go to primary sources where he's actually the voice. And so as I did that, that was my main emphasis, to find primary sources and also to interview his grandchildren, those people. And there's very few, but those that knew him or were associated with him in some way. And then there is also much out there about his teachings and his talks, as he was a general authority for decades.
1: It seems like we need to say, I doubt it, at some early point in his life, he ever thought he would be a prophet of the church, but yet he still kept a journal and records and kept his letters.
0: Yes, and you know, he's told in his patriarchal blessing he will be, but I don't think he really bought it. And you really look at his early life, and he's not what you would consider maybe someone who'd become a prophet.
1: Prophet
0: not
1: material.
0: That he, you know, sinned or transgressed in any way, shape, or form, but he's kind of a character. And a delightful personality.
1: Where were all these sources? Where did you find them?
0: The University of Utah Merritt Library has a wonderful collection on George Albert Smith, as does the LDS Archives. And Brigham Young University also has a collection on George Albert Smith and also his wife. Many correspondence, much correspondence and letters and journals from her are also housed at the University of Utah.
1: Wow. Now, with a name like Smith, there has to be some relation back to the church's founder, Joseph Smith Jr. Tell us about that.
0: Absolutely. And he's kind of, you know, I like to say he kind of gets lost in the mix of all the Smiths, and he's kind of the one that I think is a little bit forgotten, but he will not come. You have the other two prophets in our dispensation, Joseph F. Smith and Joseph Fielding Smith, coming from, of course, the prophet's brother Hiram through that line. But George Albert Smith has just as illustrious background. He comes from Joseph Smith Sr.'s brother, John. And you will find in his ancestors, his grandfather is an apostle, member of the First Presidency. His father is an apostle, member of the First Presidency. In fact, George Albert and his father are the only two, father and son, to ever serve in the Quorum of the Twelve simultaneously.
1: Wow.
0: And so a wonderful legacy as George Albert Smith comes into the Quorum of the Twelve.
1: George Albert Smith was named after his grandfather,
0: Yes.
1: who actually gave him that name and blessing, as I
0: Yes.
1: understand it. What was life like for a young boy growing up a half a block from Wilford Woodruff and two blocks from Brigham Young?

0: Well, you just you have this wonderful neighborhood, and George Albert Smith will say, you know, and people would ask him, why are you so happy? And he'd say, well, I'm so happy because everything I ever needed I found on my block where I grew up. He found his love, he found his church, he found his vocation, he found the gospel, and had association with the brethren. In fact, the story's told because he was right across the street from Temple Square. When he was a teenager, he decided to kind of be a one-man roadshow, and he would perform at lunchtime. And the general authorities would come over, and you could hear the laughter, you know, clear across the road. He was, you know, just a crack-up. And he would sing, and the general authorities would come over. And so you have this general authority association, of course, also with his father being in the Quorum of the Twelve. So he has a great association early on with the brethren and with the headquarters of the church.
1: Now, you mention quite a few, shall we say, accidents that George Albert had while he was growing up. Another prophet I recall who was rather accident-prone was Wilford Woodruff.
0: Absolutely.
1: Would you compare these two in that regard?
0: Absolutely, I would. It just seems like I don't know if he was extremely accident-prone or Satan was after him and tried everything he could to get rid of him, but he just comes through, and you see this with Wilford Woodruff, just comes through one life-threatening experience after another, and they come through it and grow to maturity. It's amazing, too. George Albert Smith was never robust. He had what I would call a pretty delicate constitution. And no one expected him to live into his senior years. In fact, when he's called to the Quorum of the Twelve and he sees his father and his father's asked about it, and of course the concern is nepotism, and his father said, well, don't worry about it, he won't live very long. And so
1: wow.
0: it's just amazing that this man lives, you know, to his 81st birthday.
1: There's one story here of when George was sledding, when he got coasting on his sled. One particular occasion, George and Richard, a friend, were sledding, and George was a little too daring. Coasting down a hill, he slammed headfirst into an iron lamppost, an accident that produced a long gash on the side of his forehead. George's mother nursed his head, but the scar remained with him for the rest of his life.
0: Yeah, yeah.
1: Wow. Another childhood accident.
0: Yes, yes.
1: Some of the other fun stories of when he was a child is when he had shared a paper route with a friend named Lewis Peck. He had the penchant of sleeping in, though. How did they get around that?
0: Well, it's just so funny because he didn't have an alarm clock, and so they lived next door with one another, and their bedroom windows faced each other. And so George said, "Okay, this is what we'll do. I'll tie a string around my big toe, and we'll." String it through the windows into your bedroom. You have an alarm clock, so when your alarm clock rings, you pull on the string, and that'll pull my big toe, and I'll wake up. He's just
1: almost sounds
0: funny
1: like
0: kid.
1: A Tom Sawyer story.
0: Yeah, that's what it reminded me of. Absolutely.
1: Another
0: absolutely.
1: One that I really liked. I'll read here from page 14. One day, when the teacher left the room, she said to the children, "Don't any of you leave your seats." And as soon as she went out, George picked up his seat and went all around the room. Some of the annoyed pupils, upon the teacher's return, protested that George had left his seat. The teacher said to him, "Did you leave your seat, George?" He replied, "No, indeed, I didn't." She said, "Well, all the rest of the students say you left your seat," George said. "Oh, no, I didn't. I took it with me." That just
0: yeah, he's just fun. He's just delightful. Just this wonderful sense of humor, and it starts out very young.
1: We're talking today with historian Mary Jane Woodger about the life of President George Albert Smith. This is Legacy on the Mormon Channel. I'm Nathan Wright. Well, at the age of 10, George Albert became acquainted with a black-haired girl named Lucy, who just moved into the neighborhood, who became one of the greatest influences in his life. Now, I may have just answered the question, but tell us more about the purpose for including so much about Lucy Woodruff Smith in this book.
0: Well, this man was a one-woman man. When you say he was married, he was married. And as far as I can see, there was never any other interest in his life. And from the age of 10 till she passed away, He is just bonded and sealed, and they are as one. And so you cannot talk about George Albert Smith without talking about Lucy. And it's interesting because as they start out at age 10, she's not quite taken with him. It takes him a long time to win her heart. And that is probably the emphasis of his young adulthood is, how am I going to marry Lucy? Just the story of when they met is so typical George. He sees her and thinks she's the most beautiful thing he's ever seen. And she's carrying home some yeast to her grandmother. She lived with her grandparents at that time. And so instead of him just going up and introducing himself, he decides he'll just start chasing her. And she runs and he runs, and she finally gets to the porch, and the yeast has gone all over, flown all over, and she just turns around and, you know, says, "Who are you?" And that started out a pretty tempestuous relationship during their young childhood and teenage years.
1: Let's talk about Lucy's family heritage just for a minute.
0: Yeah, Lucy comes from an interesting childhood. Her mother and father will be sent to the Muddy Mission. And those who are involved with church history know that that was one of the hardest places that the pioneers were ever sent. A difficult, difficult place to survive and to thrive. And she will lose her mother when she's quite young. And she will end up living with her grandparents, as I said. But Lucy's parents have a really interesting courtship also. Her father is not married, and he's called on this mission and decides he needs a wife, and so it's kind of sight unseen. Someone says to him, "Well, how about Emily Jane?" And he said, "Well, okay." So they don't really date. It's just a proposal and a get to know you, and they're headed off to the mission.
1: Kind of an agreed situation.
0: Yeah. Wow.
1: And so you say, with Lucy's mother's death, I think she was about age 9, she ended up living with her grandparents, and that's when she and George met.
0: Yes, yes. And these would be her maternal grandparents. Her grandfather, of course, her paternal grandfather is Wilford Woodruff, who also lives very close, but she will be raised by those maternal grandparents.
1: So it's about the time that George begins school at the, the Brigham Young Academy in Brooklyn?
0: Yes, yes. Uh-huh.
1: When he actually starts to show some real grown-up tendencies.
0: Absolutely.
1: There's a Carl Mazur quote that he commented later on in life. Can you talk about that a little bit?
0: Yes. He's only there for a semester, but having this teacher, this Carl G. Mazur, is just amazing. And one of the things Carl G. Mazur taught is that not only will you be judged for your actions and your behavior, but you'll be judged for your thoughts. And that resonates as being true with George Albert Smith, and he all of a sudden goes, "Whoa, I need to not only watch my behavior, I need to watch my thoughts." And of course, one of the other things that he picked up from Carl G. Mazur is, don't be a scrub, you know, be a tall pine. And just the effect of just those few months under Carl G. Mazur's tutelage, will, I think it's kind of the few months where he really changes from being this fun prankster to a young man who's going places and has great goals and a great future.
1: So if I may, I'll read this George Albert Smith response to the Carl Mazur comment. He said, "Why, of course you will be held accountable for your thoughts, because when your life is completed in mortality, it will be the sum of your thoughts. That one suggestion has been a great blessing to me all my life, and it has enabled me upon many occasions to avoid thinking improperly, because I realize that I will be, when my life's labor is complete, the product of my thoughts." That's such an amazing concept, actually.
0: Yeah, and here, again, you see him getting that from Carl G. Mazur, and then he teaches that concept to the church.
1: Another grown-up thing that I noticed is when he went to apply for a job, was it at ZCMI?
0: Yes.
1: And he's here for a job, and the guy says, "Well, I'm not sure how much we can pay you." And George says, "I didn't ask for money, I asked for a job."
0: Yeah. And then he works for free and proves that he's extremely capable.
1: So over the decade from when he's 10 and decides that he wants to marry Lucy, and when he actually convinces her, it's not all roses.
0: Oh, it's rough. She has another suitor who George will call Beau Brummel, because he dresses up. He has a nice buggy, and here's George. George never thought he was that attractive. In fact, his theme song was, "I'm as ugly as sin and ought to be shot." But Lucy will go back and forth between this man by the name of Jim and George, back and forth and back and forth, and change her mind. And even up to her wedding day, she is still struggling. And this other suitor, as she becomes engaged to George, will threaten suicide if she goes through with it. And she's just... But through prayer and faith, she goes through with it. But her wedding picture, she's not your typical happy bride. She is a red-eyed, tear-stained mess. But she will say later on, boy, did I miss a bullet. Boy, did I make the right decision.
1: Wow.
0: And you see it. You see this incredible thing with George Albert when he's in this kind of this competition. Years later, when this man is struggling and is going to lose his house, he will come to George, and George will pay his mortgage. You just see this wonderful, even in that kind of situation, wonderful love and understanding even of the other person and what they're going through.
1: So George and Lucy are finally married, and less than a month later, George has to go on a mission. What's up with that?
0: Yeah, he's called to the southern states. In fact, he's called before they're married, and one of the things that Lucy says is, well, you're not going by yourself. He ends up going to the southern states, and if you're going to put the great personality of George Albert Smith with a mission president that he would just absolutely click with, who would it be? J. Golden Kimball. I can't imagine what that was like, but it will take George a little while and going through channels to be able to have Lucy join him, but eventually she will join him on that mission, and I truly believe that is where Lucy really knows she's made the right decision. She just is amazed as she watches George with the missionaries and with the investigators, and just realizes, I think, boy, have I married a wonderful jewel.
1: So it seems that it was months at a time that J. Golden Kimball had to come back to Salt Lake City for whatever reason, and who was in charge?
0: Yes, he'd leave George Albert Smith in charge, absolutely, yes.
1: I'm amazed that that would happen to begin with, but
0: yes, different but time, really, different rules.
1: It would really put him in a position of having to be a leader. So.
0: Yes, yes, absolutely.
1: Well, as far as the relationship of George and Lucy go, we all know that no one is perfect, but to me, this is a really strong lesson that two rather imperfect people can be really perfect for each other.
0: Yes.
1: And, you know, George had his opinion about his looks, and they both had their health issues, but it just seems like it was a match made in heaven eventually.
0: Yeah, just an incredibly supportive situation on both sides. And it's interesting to me that George Albert Smith, you have this solid, wonderful marriage, but he's the only prophet that we have who goes through his administration as a widower. She dies in 1943. He doesn't die until 1951. And from what I've read and researched, there's never a thought in his head of remarrying. In fact, I love one little scenario. He had locket like a timepiece. And before he would speak, he would open it up and look at it. And people thought he was just fastidious about time. It had no clock inside it, no watch inside it. Rather, it was two pictures. One was of Lucy with her long braids, the way she looked when he first met her. And the other was of that tear-stained bride. And he would look at that before he would speak. Even after she passed away, I think he looked at that and felt her her support and her love.
1: So George Albert Smith's grandfather was the youngest man ever ordained an apostle in this dispensation.
0: Yes. How 21.
1: How old was George Albert when he was called?
0: Just 28 years old.
1: Still very young.
0: Absolutely.
1: Now, how did this call come about? It seemed like he was working at the time, or...
0: You know, it's so funny because, as I said, in his patriarchal blessing, he's told he will be an apostle he'll be a prophet. He'll be in the leading council of the church. But I just don't think he thought it could happen. And the story is told that during conference on Saturday, he decided he would take his girls to the Utah Territorial Fair. And so he's at the fair, and while he's there, people come up and congratulate him, and he thinks he's being congratulated because he has these beautiful daughters. And he comes home, and he meets this woman, and she says, "Don't you know that you were called to be an apostle today? Where were you?" And, of course, Joseph F. Smith comes over to the home and informs him that he has been called to be an apostle. So he was called and sustained without being there and knowing of it at the time. Certainly a different time, different era.
1: For sure. And another issue in another time, my mother, who was born in 1936, commented to us years later, her children, that on President George Albert Smith's beard. As you know, she said, speaking as this young 10 or 12 year old girl, it was so outdated. But surely there can't be a better example of someone who bridges the old and the new as George Albert Smith. Here's a man who literally sat on Brigham Young's knee and lived to see the outcome of an atomic war. So
0: Yeah, and it's funny, he's got this goatee and mustache. Actually, today, he'd be right in style with it.
1: But, that's true.
0: Yeah, his life is an interesting bridge. And also, an interesting bridge, I believe. You notice when he comes into being the prophet, it's right between Germany surrendering and Japan surrendering. And I feel that his very talents and gifts were exactly what was needed. As you have those soldiers coming home and you're going to have to bind up an international church where you had opposing forces on each side. And George Albert Smith is the perfect one who makes that bridge and kind of heals those wounds and binds the church up once again.
1: In fact, it was the day he was called as prophet in the priesthood meeting that night, as I read in your book, that he asked for a show of hands of those who didn't have a place to stay that night.
0: Yeah.
1: And then a place then for people who had an extra bed, and so that he could get people off the streets, basically.
0: Yes, absolutely. You know, there's so many stories of him taking his coat off and giving it to someone. And of course, not just at conference, but immediately after the war ended, he's in Harry Truman's office saying, "We want to send, you know, blankets and food and clothing to Germany." And, you know, Harry S. Truman says, "Well, what do you want to do that? They don't have any money." And George will say, "Well, I don't want their money. These are our brothers and sisters. They've suffered. And we're going to help them." And so it's not just there at conference. He's very much a physical savior in seeing to the needs and wants of members of the church.
1: What are some of the other things that George Albert Smith is known for during his rather short presidency, actually?
0: I think there's a couple of things. First of all, this great feeling of love and a couple of teachings that for me are stellar is, one, show kindness to those that have erred, and that repentance is possible, and that we love people even in their weaknesses and their mistakes. And then the other one that comes through for me is this idea of staying on the Lord's side of the line, that you don't edge towards the cliff. You stay as far away from it as you possibly can. You don't put yourself in a place where temptation will come. You stay as close to the Lord's side of the line as possible. And those two teachings, for me, are constants with George Albert Smith as the prophet.
1: Any other insights that you'd like to share about George Albert Smith?
0: I think for George Albert Smith, the amazing thing about him is that really his entire life was against the odds. You have this incredible faith that the Lord will keep his promises, that things will be as they should be, and that if you keep the commandments and do what you need to do, then all will be well. And more than any other prophet, the thing that I have found really fascinating about him is his struggles with his health. For more than 3 years, he was, and this is a member of the Quorum of the Twelve, he was so ill that he couldn't even speak in conference. He just struggled, and, you know, his name was on the prayer roll, people fasted, he prayed, and he kind of suffered as Job for a while. And eventually the Lord will bless him and he'll come out of that. But not just a difficult physical situation, but you know when you're physically ill for that long and you're so incapacitated, the great effect it has on you mentally and emotionally. And he will struggle with those situations also, and teaches, I think, how you get through such a situation. And the major thing that pulled him through was prayer. And for me, he's a great example of what you do when things don't go well, and when you're struggling, and the Lord lets you struggle for a while.
1: Good. Thank you. Thanks, Mary Jane, for your willingness to share your talents and expertise with us today.
0: My pleasure.
1: We've been discussing the life of President George Albert Smith with historian and author Mary Jane Woodger. My name is Nathan Wright, and this is Legacy on the Mormon Channel, a service of The Church of Jesus Christ of Latter-day Saints.
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3: How are we blessed by the light of the world? Come follow me, John chapter 1. John came to bear witness of the light, the true light which lighteth every man that cometh into the world. John chapter 1, verse 7 and 9. Light proceedeth forth from the presence of God, and giveth life to all things. Doctrine and Covenants, section 88, verses 12 through 13. How does light bless us? See Alma, chapter 19, verse 6, and chapter 36, verse 20. Doctrine and Covenants, section 88, verse 67. What is light related to? See Doctrine and Covenants, section 84, verse 45. How do we grow in light? See Doctrine and Covenants, section 93, verse 28. Who is the light of the world? See John chapter 8, verse 12. 3rd Nephi chapter 18, verses 16 and 24. President Lorenzo Snow taught, "We believe that the Spirit which enlightens the human family proceeds from the presence of the Almighty, that it spreads throughout all space, that it is the light and life of all things, and that every honest heart possesses it in proportion to his virtue, integrity, and his desire to know the truth and do good to his fellow men." The Teachings of Lorenzo Snow, edited by Clyde J. Williams, 1996, page 107. Discussion. How can you follow the Savior's teaching? Let your light so shine before men that they may see your good works and glorify your Father which is in heaven. Matthew chapter 5, verse 16. Read by Gene Nelson.
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5: We now present Elder Carl B. Cook, speaking at the 188th Annual General Conference of The Church of Jesus Christ of Latter-day Saints.
6: In 2010, Andre Sabaco was a young man seeking for truth. Though he had never offered a heartfelt prayer before, he decided to try. Shortly afterward, he met the missionaries. They gave him a pass-along card with a picture of the Book of Mormon. Andre felt something and asked if the missionaries would sell him the book. They said he could have the book for free if he would come to church. Andre attended the then recently created Machudi branch in Botswana, Africa, alone. But the branch was a loving, tight-knit group consisting of about 40 members. They welcomed Andre with open arms. He received the missionary lessons and was baptized. It was wonderful. But then what? How would Andre stay active? Who would help him progress along the covenant path? One answer to that question is his priesthood quorum. Every priesthood holder, regardless of his situation, benefits from a strong quorum. My young brothers who hold the Aaronic priesthood, the Lord would have you establish a strong quorum, a place of belonging for each and every young man, a place where the Lord's Spirit is present, a place where all quorum members are welcomed and valued. As the Lord gathers his children, they need a place to belong and grow. Each of you quorum presidency members lead the way as you seek inspiration and develop love and brotherhood among all quorum members. You give special attention to those who are new members, who are less active, or have special needs. With priesthood power, you can build a strong quorum. And a strong, united quorum makes all the difference in the life of a young man. When the church announced the new home-centered focus on gospel learning, some thought of members like Andre and asked, "What about the young people who come from a family situation where the gospel is not studied and where there is not an environment of learning and living the gospel at home? Will they be left behind?" No. No one can be left behind. The Lord loves each young man and each young woman. We, as priesthood holders, are the Lord's hands. We are the church support to home-centered efforts. When there is limited support at home, priesthood quorums and other leaders and friends watch over and support each individual and family as needed. I have seen it work. I've experienced it. When I was 6, my parents divorced, and my father left my mother with 5 young children. My mother began to work to provide a living for us. She needed a second job for a period of time, as well as additional education. There was little time for her to nurture. But grandparents, uncles, aunts, bishops, home teachers stepped up to help my angel mother. And I had a quorum. I am so grateful for my friends, my brothers who loved and supported me. My quorum was a place of belonging. Some may have considered me a long shot and an underdog because of my family situation. Maybe I was. But priesthood quorums changed those odds. My quorum rallied around me and blessed my life immeasurably. There are long shots and underdogs all around us. Perhaps we all are in one way or another. But each of us here has a quorum, a place where we can both receive strength and provide strength. The quorum is all for one and one for all. It is a place where we instruct each other, serve others, and build unity and brotherhood as we serve God. It is a place where miracles happen. I would like to tell you about some of the miracles that occurred in Andre's quorum in Machudi. As I share this example, watch for principles that strengthen every priesthood quorum that applies them. After Andre was baptized, he accompanied the missionaries as they taught 4 other young men who were also baptized. Now there were 5 young men. They began strengthening each other and the branch. A 6th young man, Tuso, was baptized. Tuso shared the gospel with 3 of his friends, and soon there were 9. Disciples of Jesus Christ are often gathered this way, a few at a time, as invited by their friends. Anciently, when Andrew found the Savior, he went quickly to his brother Simon and brought him to Jesus. Similarly, soon after Philip became a follower of Christ, he invited his friend Nathaniel to come and see. In Machudi, a 10th young man soon joined the church. The missionaries found the 11th, and the 12th young man was baptized after seeing the gospel's effect on his friends. Members of the Machudi branch were thrilled. These young men were converted unto the Lord and united unto the church. The Book of Mormon played a significant role in their conversion. Tuso remembers, I began reading the Book of Mormon every time I was free, at home, at school, everywhere. Ora Teeley was drawn to the gospel because of the example of his friends. He explains, they seemed to change in the snap of a finger. I thought it had to do with the little book they started carrying around school. I could see what good men they had become. I wanted to change too. All 12 young men were gathered and baptized within 2 years of each other. Each was the only member of the church in his family. But they were supported by their church family, including President Rockwella, their branch president, Elder and Sister Taylor, a senior missionary couple, and other branch members. Brother Junior, a quorum leader, invited the young men to his home on Sunday afternoons and mentored them. The young men studied the scriptures together and held regular family home evenings. Brother Junior also taught them to visit members, people being taught by the missionaries, and anyone else who needed a visit. All 12 young men piled into the back of Brother Junior's truck. He dropped them off at homes in companionships of two or three and picked them up later. Even though the young men were just learning about the gospel and didn't feel they knew much, Brother Junior told them to share one or two things they did know with the people they visited. These young priesthood holders taught, prayed, and helped watch over the church. They fulfilled their priesthood responsibilities and experienced the joy of serving. Andre said, we played together, laughed together, cried together, and became a brotherhood. In fact, they called themselves the Band of Brothers. Together, they set a goal that they would all serve missions. Since they were the only members in their families, they had many obstacles to overcome, but they helped each other through them. One by one, the young men received mission calls. Those who left first wrote letters home to those still preparing, sharing experiences and encouraging them to serve. 11 of the young men served missions. These young men shared the gospel with their families, mothers, sisters, brothers, friends, as well as people they taught on their missions, were converted and baptized. Miracles occurred and countless lives were blessed. I can hear some of you thinking that perhaps such a miracle could happen only in a place like Africa, a fertile field where the gathering of Israel is hastening. However, I testify that the principles applied in the Maturity Branch are true anywhere. Wherever you are, your quorum can grow through activation and sharing the gospel. When even one disciple reaches out to a friend, one can become two. Two can become four. Four can become eight. Eight can become 12. And branches can become wards. The Savior taught, where two or three or more are gathered together in my name, behold, there I will be in the midst of them. Heavenly Father is preparing the minds and hearts of people all around us. We can follow promptings, extend a hand of fellowship, share truth, invite others to read the Book of Mormon, and love and support them as they come to know our Savior. It's been almost 10 years since the Maturity Band of Brothers started their journey together, and they are still a band of brothers. Ketleo said, we may be separated by distance, but we are still there for each other. It is my prayer that we will accept the Lord's invitation to be united with Him in our priesthood quorums, so that each quorum might be a place of belonging, a place of gathering, a place that grows. Jesus Christ is our Savior, and this is His work. I so testify in the name of Jesus Christ. Amen.
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8: In the Scriptures, there are very few sacred instances in which the voice of God the Father has been heard. So when He says something, we really need to listen. Repeatedly, He has personally introduced His beloved Son, Jesus Christ, with a specific charge to hear Him. Have you ever stopped to ask why? Why is our Heavenly Father so insistent and consistent in His plea that we should hear His beloved Son, Jesus Christ? Jesus answered this question Himself. He said, "I am the way, the truth, and the life. No man cometh unto the Father but by me." Our Father loves us and yearns for each one of us to choose to return to His holy presence. He pleads with us to listen to the voice of Jesus Christ, whom the Father anointed and appointed as our mediator, Savior, and Redeemer. In this special year, as we commemorate the 200th anniversary of the first vision, I invite you to think deeply and often about this key question. How do you hear Him? I also invite you to take steps to hear Him better and more often. Throughout this year, we will focus in a special way on this historic event that took place in the Sacred Grove. I invite you to be proactive and look for opportunities to share your feelings about the Lord Jesus Christ with your family and friends, including inviting your friends to join you in worshiping Him on Easter Sunday. Now, as one of the Lord's special witnesses, I bless you in your efforts to get on and stay on His covenant path and strive with all your heart, might, mind and soul to hear Him.

0: Book of Mormon Art, Obtaining the Plates of Brass. I also knew that the law was engraven upon the plates of brass. And again, I knew that the Lord had delivered Laban into my hands for this cause, that I might obtain the records according to his commandments. 1 Nephi chapter 4, verses 16 through 17.
1: Digital only. 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Studying the trials of Joshua and Joseph Smith can help us through our own. When the prophet Joshua was called to lead the children of Israel to the Promised Land, he was overwhelmed with the task ahead of him. The Lord replied to his discouragement, saying, "Be strong and of a good courage. Be not afraid, neither be thou dismayed, for the Lord thy God is with thee whithersoever thou goest." Joshua chapter 1, verse 9. When the prophet Joseph Smith was imprisoned in Liberty Jail, he became discouraged because of the terrible persecution toward the saints. The Lord replied, "My son, peace be unto thy soul. Thine adversity and thine affliction shall be but a small moment. And then, if thou endure it well, God shall exalt thee on high. Thou shalt triumph over all thy foes." Doctrine and Covenants, section 121, verses 7 and 8. The Lord also comforted Joseph by saying, "Know thou, my son, that all these things shall give thee experience and shall be for thy good. The Son of Man hath descended below them all. Art thou greater than he?" Doctrine and Covenants, section 122, verses 7 and 8. With both Joshua and Joseph, did the Lord take away the problems of these prophets? No. He instead shared these doctrinal truths. Heavenly Father and His Son Jesus Christ are always with us. When viewed with an eternal perspective, our trials will pass. Our trials will give us experience. Jesus Christ fully and completely understands us and what we're going through. Anytime we feel discouraged, we can pray to our Heavenly Father to receive a testimony of these doctrinal truths by the power of the Holy Ghost. Learn more about handling discouragement in the Mental Health section of the Life Help resources in the Gospel Library.
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3: I am not an English teacher. To be frank, this was not what Dr. Ralph Francis, DDS, wanted to do. He had been a practicing orthodontist for 30 years in Nampa, Idaho, and when the time came to retire, he looked forward to serving a mission with his wife, Charla May. When they met with their bishop and stake president, they emphasized that they just wanted to go where they were needed. That was why they were so elated when they received a call to serve as humanitarian missionaries in Indonesia. Ralph would assist with a dental school there and would have the opportunity to train students as well as practicing dentists. Charla May would teach English. It was perfect. Except that it didn't happen. After the events of September 11th, missionaries in Indonesia were reassigned to other areas. Elder and Sister Francis were also reassigned to Cambodia. Cambodia, where the church was relatively unknown. Cambodia, where there were no dental projects. Cambodia, where he was asked to teach English. Perhaps had he been assigned to teach English from the start, he would have been better prepared. But this was not what he felt qualified for, nor was it something he wanted to do. "I am not an English teacher," he warned, but because he was committed to serving the Lord wherever he was called, Elder Francis rolled up his sleeves and, along with his wife, Charla May, began to teach. The first thing he noticed was that it was harder than he had thought it would be. The second thing he noticed was that the more effort he put into preparing his lessons, the more he began to enjoy it. The students were so cooperative and polite, he said, that I soon found myself trying very hard to keep ahead of them and prepare lessons that were meaningful and interesting. We had fun together, and they enjoyed correcting me as I would occasionally misspell a word. Elder Francis soon found himself becoming so immersed in teaching English that the dental project development came to a halt. Teaching English was a significant and meaningful endeavor. Those students who could speak English were many times more likely to get a job. What was more, if they could understand and speak English, their earning power was considerably higher. He tried teaching them to sing songs in English, which was a difficult task, considering the culture's reluctance to sing in public. But Elder Francis persevered. It got louder each day, he says, and they began to look up and not down. Before you knew it, they were even doing some of the hand movements and liking it. After some weeks, you could hear them humming the tunes as they walked down the halls of the center. Towards the end of the course, they were contending over which song to sing. One day, one of the students approached him. "Thank you for coming to Cambodia," she said. "Things here are not so good. But knowing that there is someone from America who is willing to come here without being paid and help us change things for the better makes all the difference." To be frank, Elder Francis will tell you now that he couldn't be happier. He has discovered a love for the people and a love for what he is doing. Writing dental projects, he said, may be dull in comparison. "This much I do know," he continued. "If a hard-hearted orthodontist can change, maybe the lives of those we teach can be affected as well."
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4: 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Alberta, Canada, as told to Allison R. Wood, Church Magazines. My father's safe return during World War II helped me appreciate the miracle of family history work after I joined the church.
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7: Child of Promise. Since I know something of the anxiety the pressure of time creates in your life, I would like to share what I have learned about how to handle that feeling of hurry. It's important to be sure we agree on the nature of the problem. Time passes at a fixed rate and we can't store it. You can just decide what to do with it or not do with it. Even a moment's reflection will help you see that the problem of using your time well is not a problem of the mind, but of the heart. It will only yield to a change in the very way we feel about time. The value of time must change for us. And then the way we think about it will change naturally and wisely. That change in feeling and in thinking is combined in the words of a prophet of God in this dispensation. It was Brigham Young, and the year was 1877. Quote, "The property which we inherit from our Heavenly Father is our time and the power to choose in the disposition of the same. This is the real capital that is bequeathed unto us by our Heavenly Father. All the rest is what he may be pleased to add unto us," close quote. Time is the property which we inherit from God, along with the power to choose what we will do with it. President Young calls the gift of life, which is time, and the power to dispose of it, so great an inheritance that we should feel that it is our capital. The early Yankee families in America taught their children and grandchildren some rules about an inheritance. They were always to invest the capital that they inherited and to live only on part of their earnings. One rule was never spend your capital. The hope was that inherited wealth would be felt a trust so important that no descendant would put pleasure ahead of obligation to those who would follow. There is more than one way to spend time foolishly, as you know. You may sleep it away or play it away, but the bankruptcy that will cheat all those who follow you comes after the idleness and the thoughtless seeking for thrills. When you choose to see or hear filth portrayed, for instance, you may at first feel you have just spent some time, but if you persist, you will find that beyond time wasted, you have allowed Satan to draw you towards sin and then into it. And then you will have incurred debts that will burden and diminish every minute of existence that follows, unless and until you find the healing balm of the atonement of Jesus Christ through repentance, which takes pain and time. Oh, what Brigham Young would want for you, and what I pray you may have, is a heart that wants to invest your inheritance, time. It's worth doing, not only because you have life ahead, but because you have eternity ahead as well. Here is one report that suggests your reward for investing your inheritance well here will be to get to do it forever. President Wilford Woodruff gave this report in General Conference in 1896. Quote, Joseph Smith continued visiting myself and others up to a certain time, and then it stopped. The last time I saw him was in heaven. In the night vision, I saw him at the door of the temple in heaven. He came to me and spoke to me. He said he could not stop to talk with me because he was in a hurry. The next man I met was Father Smith. He could not talk with me because he was in a hurry. I met half a dozen brethren who had held high positions on earth, and none of them could stop to talk with me because they were in a hurry. I was much astonished. By and by, I saw the prophet again, and I got the privilege of asking him a question. Now, said I want to know why you were in a hurry. I have been in a hurry all my life, but I expected my hurry would be over when I got into the kingdom of heaven, if I ever did. Joseph said, I will tell you, Brother Woodruff. Every dispensation that has had the priesthood on the earth and has gone into the celestial kingdom has had a certain amount of work to do to prepare to go to the earth with the Savior when he goes to reign on the earth. Each dispensation has had ample time to do this work. We have not. We are the last dispensation, and so much work has to be done, and we need to be in a hurry in order to accomplish it. Of course, that was satisfactory, but it was new doctrine to me. Close quote. Can you see and feel the truth in these familiar words of President Ezra Taft Benson? Quote, you have been born at this time for a sacred and glorious purpose. It is not by chance that you have been reserved to come to earth in this last dispensation of the fullness of times. Your birth at this particular time was foreordained in the eternities. You are to be the royal army of the Lord in the last days. You are the youth of the noble birthright. Close quote. When I heard those words, I thought of a boy with a noble birthright, but lacking what many of you have. He was born on November 22nd. 13 days later, his father was buried. He was named and blessed by the bishop of his ward, Edwin Woolley. The name he was given by the bishop was Heber Jetty Ivins Grant. Bishop Woolley later remarked, I was only an instrument in the hands of his dead father in blessing him. Heber Grant is entitled to be one of the apostles, and I know it. Close quote. People then and since have called Heber J. Grant a child of promise. He was, but his departed father didn't make the promises to the child. His heavenly father did. Your heavenly father did. The same father who chose you to come into this time and place to hold, honor, and nurture those who hold his power. You have a right to become like your heavenly father. You are a royal child of God, a child of promise, chosen from among many to be here and to have your royal inheritance, which includes time in the fullness of times. One young man changed forever my feelings about the value of that gift and what it means to be a child of promise. Bob Allen was an undergraduate at Stanford University when I was his bishop. He left his schooling to serve a mission in Japan. He came back to school, took up his studies, and lived in a world of too many demands and too little time. One day I was sitting at my desk in the Graduate School of Business at Stanford. I looked up and saw two people. I remember that their faces seemed to shine. Suddenly, Bob Allen stepped between them and, smiling as broadly as they were, said, "These are two new bishops from Japan." They could speak little English, but I could tell they loved Bob, and because of something he must have told them, they love me. I thought then, as I have many times since, how remarkable it was that he had found time to spend days with those young men from Japan. I spoke in a sakura meeting in Tokyo 10 years later. The person who had introduced me mentioned that I had been at Stanford. Two young people, a couple, rushed to me after the meeting and said, "Did you know Bob Allen? We love him." Later, I was in Tokyo again. Of all the excellent presentations made to me, one seemed more remarkable. I asked to see the man who had made it. He was introduced and then said, "We have met before at Stanford University." He was the young man, now older, who had stood with his fellow bishop in my office door. He told me about his life and the life of the other man, now a great leader in Japan. In that moment, I learned again in my heart as well as my head what it means to have a royal inheritance of time, and how a child of promise, who believes the promises, can invest it to produce returns for eternity. Because of that moment, I have come to understand something that happened to me in my early teens. I was in a hurry when I felt, not heard, a voice, an impression, which I knew then was from God. It was close to these words, "Someday, when you know who you really are, you will be sorry that you didn't use your time better." I thought then that the impression was odd, since I thought I was using my time pretty well, and I thought I knew who I was. Now, years later, I am beginning to know who I am and who you are, and why we will be so sorry if we do not invest our time well. You will develop your ability to invest your precious time well by gaining three confidences. First, you must gain confidence that God keeps his promises. Second, you must gain God's confidence that you will always keep the promises, not that you choose to make, but that he asks you to make. And third, you must help

Covenants with Promise came to the top of my list a while back. I was in a sacrament meeting in California. I chose not to spend my time, but to invest it. When the young priest blessed the sacrament, I thought of John the Baptist and Joseph Smith. I thought what it means to live in a time when the promise that young man made for me was authorized by God. He said that if I remembered the Savior and kept his commandments, I would always have his Spirit to be with me. Because I made that promise with faith and kept it, I had a remarkable week. God kept his promise made by his servant. I hope those two young men in the Palo Alto ward know that God honored the promise they spoke. If you are beginning to sense who you are, there are a whole series of things you will be adding at the top of your list of things to do if they weren't already there. Reading the Book of Mormon every day, paying tithing, paying a fast offering, and keeping the Sabbath will all be there. And when you carry out those commandments with faith, you will come quickly to know that God keeps his promises. Now you might say, but Brother Eyring, you just made my problem worse. Now I've added new tasks to my list, and I put them at the top. If my worry before was that I might fail in my work, now I'm even more worried. You know that at least some of the people I'll be competing with will put work first and spiritual things last or never. Will I always be second rate in my work if I'm a child of promise? You can take comfort. Whenever I've had unusual success in a financial investment, I've started with great partners. Although you are very much the junior partner, you have been invited to invest your time, not alone, but with God. Here is the promise he has made. But before ye seek for riches, seek ye for the kingdom of God. And after ye have obtained a hope in Christ, ye shall obtain riches if ye seek them. And ye will seek them for the intent to do good, to clothe the naked, and to feed the hungry, and to liberate the captive, and administer relief to the sick and the afflicted. The promise to you and me in the last days is that after seeking God and serving his children with unwearyingness, we will come to know his will. The promise is not just that I will have the power to do what's on my list of tasks, but that I will know what to put there. On those occasions when I have known what should be there, I found myself glancing at the list as a source of joy, not of anxiety. Finally, our capacity for investing time well will hinge on our desire to offer others the chance to gain confidence in the promises of God. We've talked about investing time, guided by the promises of God, and by our wanting what he wants. What he wants is to bring to pass the immortality and eternal life of man. So much of your time will be invested with the return to come to others. You can take that as a source of great optimism. First, and perhaps less important, the returns finally do come to you, particularly when you focus on giving instead of getting. You remember the promise in Luke, "Give, and it shall be given unto you, good measure, pressed down, and shaken together, and running over, shall men give into your bosom. For with the same measure that ye meet, withal it shall be measured to you again." But even better, you have the promise of Abraham. That guarantees what in financial investments you'd call compounding. An investment compounds when every return goes to work without your doing anything further to produce more returns. Offering the gospel has the same effect because of the promise made to Abraham and to you. Abraham was promised both that his seed would hear the gospel and that they would take it to others. Missionaries, mothers, and home teachers invest time that will compound forever. Now you may object this way. I go out and make my visits and call on people, but I don't see any results. Another Latter-day prophet helped me with that. President David O. McKay said this: "Man is a spiritual being, a soul, and at some period of his life, everyone is possessed with an irresistible desire to know his relationship to the infinite. There is something within him which urges him to rise above himself, to control his environment, to master the body and all things physical, and live in a higher and more beautiful world." Even people who seem careless and uninterested in spiritual things will at some time reach out to know who they are and who God is, and whether they are a child of God and whether there really are promises. You won't know when, but it will come.

0: Some of you have invested months and years trying to offer people you love the gospel of Jesus Christ to people who have not yet accepted it. Take heart. Alma the younger, when he came to the point of extremity, remembered the words of his father, and it saved his eternal life. God may yet bless you with that greatest of all returns for the investment of your time, that the words of truth you spoke will be remembered in that moment of spiritual yearning by the person you loved enough to offer the most precious thing you ever received. We have talked about investing your inheritance, the time that God has given you, and the power you have to dispose of it wisely. Tonight and tomorrow and the next day, you and I will ask God what to do with our time. I promise you that he will answer those prayers because he is in need of servants to reach out to his children. Don't be surprised if he asks you to reach out to them with kindness and with the gospel of Jesus Christ. You can be confident that the promises he has made will be fulfilled. He will, through you, touch the hearts of others, if not always on the timetable you would choose. And they will then, in turn, be touched and reach out to others, multiplying the effects of your investment of time and effort and faith. Now, I haven't solved the problem of your busy schedules. You will still feel that you're in a hurry, and you will still find yourself not reaching the end of every list. In fact, you may find your list changing and even growing larger. But you can have peace and confidence in your choices. I pray that you will feel that peace and that you will feel gratitude for having been blessed with the restored gospel of Jesus Christ, with living prophets, and with the sure promise of the atonement of the Lord Jesus Christ. And I pray that you will have confidence in God's promises, gain his confidence, and offer to others the promises you have as a child of promise.
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4: Chapter 34, Go and See. Emmy Cheap was not used to small town life. Having grown up in a bustling European city, she was at first unimpressed by her new home in Raymond, Alberta, Canada. The town had a few stores, a sugar factory, dirt roads, and no sidewalk. As she looked it over, she thought, "Did I leave all that was ever dear to me for this?" Her hosts, Heber and Valeria Allen, did all they could to make her feel welcome. She had her own bedroom on the upper level of their spacious home, and Heber gave her a job at his store, the Raymond Mercantile. Emmy knew he did not need her help, but the job let her pay back the money he and Valeria had spent on her emigration. The Allens were just one of many Latter-day Saint families in Canada helping church members in Europe. Recently, the Allens' stake had sent 15,000 bags of cracked wheat to the German saints. Several weeks after settling in Raymond, Emmy received a letter from Glenn Collette, a former missionary in the Swiss-Austrian mission. She had first met Glenn while they were serving together in Switzerland, and they had quickly developed feelings for one another. At the time, though, they had remained focused on their missions. Glenn now lived in Idaho Falls in the United States, more than 500 miles south of Raymond, but he wanted to know if he could visit Emmy during Christmas. The Allens were not keen on the young man coming all that way to visit Emmy, but they agreed to it, and he spent the holiday with the family. Emmy enjoyed seeing Glenn again, and after he returned to Idaho, they wrote each other nearly every day and talked on the telephone every Saturday night. On Valentine's Day, Glenn proposed to Emmy over the phone, and she accepted. A few days later, she started to worry that they needed more time to get to know each other. She knew he was a good man who had been a hard-working missionary. He also had many friends and seemed to like children. But was it wise to marry a man she had dated mostly over the phone? Glenn's letters were reassuring, and they helped her become better acquainted with him. "I love you with my whole being," he told her in one letter. "Whatever the future may hold for me, if I have you to share it with me, happiness and joy shall be my lot." On May 24, 1949, 6 months after Emmy arrived in Canada, she and Glenn said a prayer before traveling to the Cardston Temple together. Glenn was nervous and forgot the marriage license, delaying them a little, and Emmy, for her part, was missing her parents in Austria. Yet she knew they were thinking of her and that they understood the importance of the covenants she was making that day. Later, as she and Glenn knelt across the altar in the ceiling room, Emmy was full of gratitude. Moving to Western Canada had given her a chance to be near a temple and attend it with someone she loved. Without the restored gospel and their commitment to its teachings, she and Glenn would have never found each other. After a honeymoon in a nearby national park, Glenn returned to Idaho Falls, while Emmy remained in Raymond to wait for approval to emigrate to the United States. One evening, about a month after her marriage, she had the chance to attend the temple with a group of missionaries. "When I go through the temple this evening, I will think of you constantly," she told Glenn in a letter. She looked forward to the day when they would return to the house of the Lord together. "Until then," she wrote, "know that I thank you, that I love you." Around this time in Nagoya, Japan, 29-year-old Toshiko Yanagida was afraid for her life. She had just suffered a miscarriage, and afterward, her doctor had found a tumor and needed to operate. Since medical equipment was still scarce in Japan after the Second World War, the procedure was dangerous. Unsure if she would survive, Toshiko worried about her sons, 3-year-old Takao and 5-year-old Masashi. She wanted them to have faith in God, but she and her husband Tokichi had never taught them about spiritual things. Even though Toshiko was not especially religious, she believed in a higher power watching over her. Growing up, she had gone to a Protestant school and studied Shinto and Buddhism, the two most common religions in Japan. She also remembered attending a meeting of The Church of Jesus Christ of Latter-day Saints once with her father, Tomigoro Takagi, who had joined the church in 1915. Her father did not often speak about his faith, however, because Toshiko's grandparents, who had lived with the family at the time, disapproved of the church. And after the Japanese mission closed in 1924, when Toshiko was 5 years old, Tomigoro had rarely had a chance to meet with other saints. Toshiko's surgery was a success, and when she was strong enough to travel, she went to her parents' home near Tokyo and talked to her father about religion. "I want to go to some church," she told him. Tomigoro encouraged her to attend a Latter-day Saint service. He himself had begun attending church meetings again. After the war, church leaders in Salt Lake City had reached out to Japanese saints, sending them much-needed shipments of food and clothing. The service member groups also continued to provide opportunities for Japanese church members to meet with American Latter-day Saint soldiers. In 1948, the success of these meetings prompted the first presidency to once again send missionaries to the Japanese mainland. In fact, Tomigoro knew a missionary named Ted Price who was serving in Narumi, 2 hours from Toshiko's home. "Go and see," he said. "If you tell Elder Price you are the daughter of Tomigoro Takagi, it will make his day." Toshiko was a little skeptical of her father's church. She did not know anything about its teachings and did not like the name Mormon. But one Sunday, a few months after her surgery, she traveled to a small meeting hall along a hillside in Narumi. Arriving late, she found Elder Price teaching a large group of people about the Book of Mormon. As she listened to their discussion, she began to think differently about the church. She believed what she heard, and it gave her hope. When the meeting ended, she met Elder Price and his companion, Danny Nelson. She liked both young men and looked forward to hearing them speak again. Attending church in Narumi would be difficult, though, since traveling to and from the meeting took so much time, and her husband was not likely to go with her. Sunday was his only day off from work, and he refused to take part in any religion. But what she heard that day had kindled her faith in the restored gospel. "If I want to give my boys the same, my husband must change," she told herself. "So how can I do that?" While Toshiko Yanagida pondered the future of her family, Primary General President Adele Cannon Howells was looking for a way to help little children learn about the Book of Mormon. For many years, general conference talks and church lesson materials referenced the book only occasionally. Primary lessons also tended to emphasize Bible stories and the values the saints shared with other Christian religions. Lately, however, church leaders and teachers had begun using the Book of Mormon more and more, and some saints wanted the primary to revise its lessons to make better use of the Book of Mormon and other unique Latter-day Saint teachings. Knowing pictures could be a powerful tool for teaching the gospel, Adele wrote to Apostle Spencer W. Kimball and several church organizations about producing an illustrated Book of Mormon storybook for children. "Your proposition is very interesting," Elder Kimball responded, but he worried that the project would be too expensive. Adele was not ready to give up on the idea yet. Since her call as Primary General President in 1943, she had carried out several ambitious projects, including two innovative children's programs. The first, Children's Friend of the Air, was a 15-minute radio show based on stories from the primary's official magazine. The second was Junior Council, a weekly television program that debuted in 1948, the same year the church televised General Conference for the first time. Junior Council featured a panel of children who responded to a series of questions submitted by readers of the Children's Friend and by a live studio audience. For many years, Adele had also worked on plans to construct a new children's hospital in Salt Lake City. The primary had been operating a hospital in the city since 1922, but the institution now needed larger, updated facilities. Church leaders broke ground for the new hospital in April 1949 on a hilltop overlooking the Salt Lake Valley. To raise the necessary funds and to help primary children feel involved in the building's construction, Adele devised a buy-a-brick program. For every 10 cents a child donated, she or he could claim one brick in the hospital's walls. As Adele thought more about illustrating the Book of Mormon, she considered the possibility of commissioning a series of beautiful paintings for the 50th anniversary of the Children's Friend. Since the anniversary was in 1952, only 3 years away, she needed to find the right artist quickly for the paintings to be finished in time. Several Latter-day Saint artists had illustrated scenes from the Book of Mormon before. Decades earlier, George Reynolds, a secretary to the First Presidency, published a Book of Mormon storybook with high-quality illustrations by local artists. A short time later, he published a number of articles about the life of Nephi, illustrated by Danish artist C.C.A. Christensen. More recently, illustrator Phil Dalby had begun drawing a series of dramatic Book of Mormon comic strips for the Deseret News, and Minerva Tykert, who had studied at some of the best art schools in the United States, had started an ambitious series of Book of Mormon paintings shortly after completing murals for an ordinance room in the Manti Temple. Minerva wanted her paintings to bring the Book of Mormon to life, and many of them featured brightly colored scenes of the women who often went unnamed in the work of Scripture. As Adele searched for an artist, she learned about the work of Arnold Freeberg, a 36-year-old Latter-day Saint illustrator who had recently moved to Utah. One of his religious paintings impressed her. It depicted Richard Ballantyne, the founder of the Sunday School, sitting in front of a crackling fire, leaning forward as he taught a group of raptly attentive children. The details in the painting were meticulous, from the wood grain of the plank floor to the firelight shining on the children's faces. After further investigation, Adele decided that Arnold would be the perfect choice. He was undoubtedly talented, and he was clearly passionate about creating religious paintings. Although his commission would be expensive, Adele had the means to help pay for the paintings herself, if necessary. Convinced the project would be of great value, she described the primary board's efforts in her diary, hoping their dream would become a reality. "May the Lord help us," she wrote. Back in Japan, Toshiko Yanagida was attending every church meeting she could. On Sunday mornings, she traveled to Narumi for Sunday school. The class was taught by Tatsui Sato, a former Protestant who had been baptized with his wife Chiyo about a year after the war ended. Toshiko then attended sacrament meeting in the evening in another part of town. The branch held MIA meetings on Mondays for anyone who wanted to study the scriptures and play games, and soon she was attending those as well. After her operation, Toshiko had felt physically, emotionally, and financially drained. Being with the saints lifted her spirits and gave her a new purpose in life. Her husband, Tokichi, was not happy about her long absences. When she began leaving home more often, sometimes on short notice, he demanded that she choose between her home and her faith. "If you want to go to church that much, let's divide the children up between us," he said. "I'll take our eldest son and you can take the younger one, and you can just leave this house." Toshiko had started going to church for the sake of her sons, so she was not about to let it break up her family. But she did not want to return to her old life either. Instead, she decided to work harder at home to show Tokichi that she could devote herself to the church without damaging their family. "Please let me keep doing this just a little longer," she pleaded with him. And both day and night she prayed that he too would come to church and share in her faith. One day, Toshiko invited Elder Price and Elder Nelson to her son Takao's birthday party. The missionaries were happy to come despite the distance and arrived with a gift of candy for Takao. At the party, Elder Nelson sat next to Tokichi and talked to him about the church and missionary work. He explained that he and Elder Price paid for their missions themselves and received no money from the church. The elders also testified of the restored gospel and what it could mean for the family. After the meal, they all played games together, and the young men prayed with the Yanagidas before returning to Narumi. "These missionaries are different," Tokichi told Toshiko later. He disliked priests who took money for their services, so he was impressed that the missionaries were willing to sacrifice so much to serve God. "They are wonderful men," he said. 2 months later, in August 1949, Toshiko decided to be baptized. She traveled 8 hours to Tokyo so her father could be present. Elder Price performed the baptism, and the mission president, Edward Clissold, confirmed her. Toshiko was overjoyed to finally be a member of the church, and she could see that her father was happy too. Not long after the baptism, Tokichi had to go to Tokyo for business, so Toshiko suggested he visit the mission office and say hello to Elder Nelson, who had recently been transferred there. "If I have time," was all Tokichi said. With no telephone in their home, Toshiko had to wait 3 days for her husband to return with news about his trip. She wanted to know right away if he had gone to the mission home. "Did you see Nelson?" she asked. "Yes," Tokichi said. "I was baptized by him, and the person named Elder Goya laid his hands on my head." Toshiko did not know Kujin Goya, who was one of several Japanese-American missionaries from Hawaii who had been called to serve in Japan. Toshiko was astonished. Tokichi had never once gone to church with her in Narumi, but somehow the Lord had led him to be baptized. "Banzai," she thought. "Yes." After Tokichi was baptized, he and Toshiko decided to attend church with the Satos at an American service members group on a military base near their home in Nagoya. Toshiko was happy that her family could now attend church together, but their meetings were in English. Although Tatsui knew English well and could translate for the Yanagidas, Toshiko wished her family could learn about the gospel in their own language. Before long, she wrote a letter to the new mission president, Vinil Moss, asking if Japanese meetings could be held in Nagoya. On November 6, 1949, Paul Bang baptized his 8-year-old daughter, Sandra. It had been 22 years since Paul's baptism in the nearby Ohio River. During that time, he had watched the Cincinnati branch grow into one of the strongest Latter-day Saint congregations in that region of the United States. Now he and his wife Connie were passing on the legacy of faith they inherited to Sandra and her younger siblings. Around 100 saints met each week in Cincinnati for sacrament meeting. When constructing a new meeting house during the war proved impossible, the branch had purchased a former Jewish synagogue and, with the help of branch president Alvin Gillum's construction company, renovated it inside and out. The saints had also hired an art student to paint a mural of the Savior on the wall behind the pulpit. The new chapel gave the branch plenty of space to grow. After the war, many young branch members, especially those with strong family ties to the area, had chosen to stay in Cincinnati, start families, and serve in the church. For a time, Paul had been a counselor in the branch presidency, and he was now on the district high council with his father, Christian Bang. Connie, meanwhile, led the Gleaner girls in the branch's YWMIA. The size of the Cincinnati branch, as well as the experience of its members, allowed it to support smaller branches in the area. Every Sunday, families from Cincinnati drove to Georgetown, a village 40 miles to the east, to support a small group of saints there. As strong as the Cincinnati branch was, its members remained divided over racial segregation. Len and Mary Hope, the only African-American couple in the branch, continued to hold monthly meetings in their home because some branch members still did not want them attending regular church services. The gatherings had grown to as many as 30 people, including the Bangs and their extended family. Mary never knew how many people would come, but she always seemed to prepare enough food for everyone. Len conducted the meetings and chose the hymns. One of his favorites was, "We Thank Thee, O God, for a Prophet." Sometimes Len's friends criticized him for belonging to a church where he could not hold the priesthood or attend services. But he and Mary remained true to their faith. Their friends in the branch watched out for them, providing priesthood blessings for family members and helping with home repairs and improvements. When one of the Hope's African-American friends, Mary Louise Cates, accepted the gospel, Paul baptized her. A few years later, a member of the branch gave the Hope's granddaughter a baby blessing. After nearly a quarter century of steadfast faith, Len and Mary had taken a trip to Utah in 1947. They stayed in the home of former Cincinnati missionary Marion Hanks, who showed them around Salt Lake City and took them to General Conference. They were also welcomed into the home of Abner and Martha Howell, another black couple in the church. The trip and the kind treatment they received delighted the Hopes. Now, 2 years later, Len's health was declining, and he wanted to move to Utah and be buried there someday. Not long after Sandra Bang's baptism, the district presidency called Paul to serve as president of a small branch in Hamilton, a city north of Cincinnati. A short time later, Connie was called to be the Cincinnati Branch Relief Society secretary. Her patriarchal blessing had urged her to be a willing worker in the kingdom of God, and she and Paul had tried to be just that. All along the way, they had seen the Lord's blessings. Through the patriarch, the Lord had also promised Connie that her father, George Taylor, would share in the joy of the gospel. For many years, Connie had no reason to think her father would ever embrace the church. Then, after the war, cancer attacked his already failing body. He began attending church with Connie's mother, Adeline, worshiping with the saints until his death in 1947. After he died, George appeared to Adeline in a dream. He looked sickly and downhearted, and he still walked with the limp he had carried for years. The dream confused Adeline, and she asked a church leader what it meant. He told her that George wanted his temple work done. So Adeline traveled to Utah to receive her temple blessings and arrange for George to receive his. She was sealed to him by proxy on September 28, 1949, in the Salt Lake Temple. Sometime after that, George came again to her in a dream. This time he was happy and healthy, free of the maladies that had hampered him in life. He took her in his arms and they danced.
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2: We now present Elder David A. Bednar, speaking at the 186th Annual General Conference of the Church of Jesus Christ of Latter-day Saints.
6: A profound phrase used by King Benjamin in his teachings about the Savior and his atonement has been a recurring topic of my study and pondering for many years. In his spiritually stirring farewell sermon to the people he had served and loved, King Benjamin described the importance of knowing the glory of God and tasting of his love, of receiving a remission of sins, of always remembering the greatness of God, and of praying daily and standing steadfastly in the faith. He also promised that by doing these things, ye shall always rejoice and be filled with the love of God and always retain a remission of your sins. My message focuses upon the principle of always retaining a remission of our sins. The truth expressed in this phrase can strengthen our faith in the Lord Jesus Christ and deepen our discipleship. I pray the Holy Ghost will inspire and edify us as we consider together essential spiritual truths. In mortality, we experience physical birth and the opportunity for spiritual rebirth. We are admonished by prophets and apostles to awake unto God, be born again, and become new creatures in Christ by receiving in our lives the blessings made possible through the atonement of Jesus Christ. The merits, mercy, and grace of the Holy Messiah can help us triumph over the self-centered and selfish tendencies of the natural man and become more selfless, benevolent, and saintly. We are exhorted to so live that we can stand spotless before the Lord at the last day. The prophet Joseph Smith summarized succinctly the essential role of priesthood ordinances in the gospel of Jesus Christ. Quote, being born again comes by the Spirit through ordinances. Close quote. This penetrating statement emphasizes the roles of both the Holy Ghost and sacred ordinances in the process of spiritual rebirth. The Holy Ghost is the third member of the Godhead. He is a personage of spirit and bears witness of all truth. In the scriptures, the Holy Ghost is referred to as the comforter, a teacher, and a revelator. Additionally, the Holy Ghost is a sanctifier who cleanses and burns dross and evil out of human souls as though by fire. Holy ordinances are central in the Savior's gospel and in the process of coming unto him and seeking spiritual rebirth. Ordinances are sacred acts that have spiritual purpose, eternal significance, and are related to God's laws and statutes. All saving ordinances and the ordinance of the sacrament must be authorized by one who holds the requisite priesthood keys. The ordinances of salvation and exaltation administered in the Lord's restored church are far more than rituals or symbolic performances. Rather, they constitute authorized channels through which the blessings and powers of heaven can flow into our individual lives. And this greater priesthood administereth the gospel and holdeth the key of the mysteries of the kingdom, even the key of the knowledge of God. Therefore, in the ordinances thereof, the power of godliness is manifest. And without the ordinances thereof and the authority of the priesthood, the power of godliness is not manifest unto men in the flesh. Ordinances received and honored with integrity are essential to obtaining the power of godliness and all of the blessings made available through the Savior's atonement. To comprehend more fully the process whereby we may obtain and always retain a remission of our sins, we first need to understand the inseparable relationship among three sacred ordinances that provide access to the powers of heaven: baptism by immersion for the remission of sins, laying on of hands for the gift of the Holy Ghost, and the sacrament. Baptism is the introductory ordinance of the gospel of Jesus Christ and must be preceded by faith in the Savior and sincere repentance. This ordinance is a sign and a commandment which God has set for his children to enter into his kingdom and is administered in the authority of the Aaronic priesthood. In the process of coming unto the Savior and spiritual rebirth, baptism provides a necessary initial cleansing of our soul from sin. The baptismal covenant includes three fundamental commitments. One, to be willing to take upon ourselves the name of Jesus Christ. Two, to always remember him. And three, to keep his commandments. The promised blessing is that we may always have his Spirit to be with us. Thus, baptism is the essential preparation to receive the authorized opportunity for the constant companionship of the third member of the Godhead. Baptism by water must be followed by baptism of the Spirit in order to be complete. As the Savior taught Nicodemus, except a man be born of water and of the Spirit, he cannot enter into the kingdom of God. Three statements by the prophet Joseph Smith emphasize the vital linkage between the ordinances of baptism by immersion and the laying on of hands for the gift of the Holy Ghost. Statement number one, baptism is a holy ordinance preparatory to the reception of the Holy Ghost. It is the channel and key by which the Holy Ghost will be administered. Statement number two, you might as well baptize a bag of sand as a man, if not done in view of the remission of sins and getting of the Holy Ghost. Baptism by water is but half a baptism and is good for nothing without the other half, that is, the baptism of the Holy Ghost. Statement number three, the baptism of water without the baptism of fire and the Holy Ghost attending it is of no use. They are necessarily and inseparably connected. The consistent connectedness among the principle of repentance, the ordinances of baptism, and receiving the gift of the Holy Ghost, and the glorious blessing of the remission of sin is emphasized repeatedly in the Scriptures. Nephi declared, "For the gate by which ye should enter is repentance and baptism by water, and then cometh a remission of your sins by fire and by the Holy Ghost." The Savior himself proclaimed, "Now this is the commandment, repent and come unto me and be baptized in my name, that ye may be sanctified by the reception of the Holy Ghost, that ye may stand spotless before me at the last day." Laying on of hands for the gift of the Holy Ghost is an ordinance administered in the authority of the Melchizedek priesthood. In the process of coming unto the Savior and spiritual rebirth, receiving the sanctifying power of the Holy Ghost in our lives, creates the possibility of an ongoing cleansing of our soul from sin. This joyous blessing is vital because no unclean thing can dwell with God. As members of the Lord's restored church, we are blessed both by our initial cleansing from sin associated with baptism and by the potential for an ongoing cleansing from sin made possible through the companionship and power of the Holy Ghost, even the third member of the Godhead. Consider how a farmer depends upon the unchanging pattern of planting and harvesting. Understanding the connection between sowing and reaping is a constant source of purpose and influences all of the decisions and actions a farmer undertakes in all seasons of the year. In like manner, the inseparable connection between the ordinances of baptism by immersion and the laying on of hands for the gift of the Holy Ghost should impact every aspect of our discipleship in all seasons of our lives. The sacrament is the third ordinance necessary to obtain access to the power of godliness, that we might more fully keep ourselves unspotted from the world. We are commanded to go to the house of prayer and offer up our sacraments upon the Lord's holy day. Brothers and sisters, please consider that the emblems of the Lord's body and blood, the bread and the water, are both blessed and sanctified. O God, the eternal Father, we ask thee in the name of thy Son, Jesus Christ, to bless and sanctify this bread or this water to the souls of all those who partake or drink of it. To sanctify is to make pure and holy. The sacramental emblems are sanctified in remembrance of Christ's purity, of our total dependence upon his atonement, and of our responsibility to so honor our ordinances and covenants that we can stand spotless before him at the last day. The ordinance of the sacrament is a holy and repeated invitation to repent sincerely and to be renewed spiritually. The act of partaking of the sacrament in and of itself does not remit sins. But as we prepare conscientiously and participate in this holy ordinance with a broken heart and a contrite spirit, then the promise is that we may always have the Spirit of the Lord to be with us. And by the sanctifying power of the Holy Ghost as our constant companion, we can always retain a remission of our sins. We truly are blessed each week by the opportunity to evaluate our lives through the ordinance of the sacrament, to renew our covenants, and to receive this covenant promise. Sometimes Latter-day Saints express the wish that they could be baptized again and thereby become as clean and worthy as the day on which they received their first saving gospel ordinance. May I respectfully suggest that our Heavenly Father and His beloved Son do not intend for us to experience such a feeling of spiritual renewal, refreshment, and restoration just once in our lives. The blessings of obtaining and always retaining a remission of our sins through gospel ordinances help us understand that baptism is a point of departure in our mortal spiritual journey. It is not a destination we should yearn to revisit over and over again. The ordinances of baptism, the laying on of hands for the gift of the Holy Ghost, and the sacrament are not isolated and discrete events. Rather, they are elements in an interrelated and additive pattern of redemptive progress. Each successive ordinance elevates and enlarges our spiritual purpose, desire, and performance. The Father's plan, the Savior's atonement, and the ordinances of the gospel Provide the grace we need to press forward and progress line upon line and precept upon precept toward our eternal destiny. We are imperfect human beings striving to live in mortality according to Heavenly Father's perfect plan of eternal progression. The requirements of his plan are glorious, merciful, and rigorous. We may at times be filled with determination, and at other times feel totally inadequate. We may wonder if we spiritually can ever fulfill the commandment to stand spotless before him at the last day. With the help of the Lord and through the power of his Spirit to teach us all things, indeed, we can be blessed to realize our spiritual possibilities. Ordinances invite spiritual purpose and power into our lives as we strive to be born again and become men and women of Christ. Our weaknesses can be strengthened, and our limitations can be overcome. Although none of us can achieve perfection in this life, we can become increasingly worthy and spotless as we are cleansed by the blood of the Lamb. I promise and testify, we will be blessed with increased faith in the Savior and greater spiritual assurance as we seek to always retain a remission of our sins and ultimately to stand spotless before the Lord at the last day. I so witness in the sacred name of Jesus Christ. Amen.
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7: We were best friends. We didn't let little things bother us because we didn't know how long we had together. And I just wanted to give him the best life that I could for as long as he had on the earth. Eric had severe hemophilia, and because of the blood products he had been given, contracted the HIV virus when he was about 14 years old. I was not afraid of the virus. I just wanted to marry him. As the years went on, we were blessed with three amazing children through the miracles of fertility treatments, adoption, and foster care. It was just beautiful, and we were happy. About 7 years into our marriage, I was cleaning up our home one night, and I went down to turn off the computer. There was a document on the screen. Behind it, there was a bunch of pornographic images. I was devastated with what I saw, but I also was filled with love for my husband because I thought maybe he was dealing with an addiction, and I wanted him to know that I loved him and that I would stand by him and support him. I wrote a letter to him, and I left it on the keyboard and went to bed. And the next morning, I got up, and the letter was gone, but we never talked about it. I just felt like I wasn't enough, and I didn't feel like I could talk to anybody about it. I didn't want anyone to know what was going on in our marriage. As the years went on, he got better at hiding his addiction, and I got better at pretending that things were okay. I discovered that he was having intimate relationships with women on dating apps. The next day, we sat out on the porch, and he told me that he did not see our marriage continuing. I was floored. I had not seen that coming. I thought for sure I would just be telling him again what I had found and asking him to get help. And it was during this time that our youngest son noticed that his dad was starting to drive really weird. Our middle son, who was living with Eric at the time, started to tell me that he noticed his dad was having a hard time talking. It eventually was diagnosed that he had a disease called PML, or progressive multifocal leukoencephalopathy. Within about 2 weeks of the diagnosis, he completely lost his ability to talk. He lost the use of the left side of his body, and it was very difficult for him to maneuver around in his home and different things. And the kids were having to spend a lot of time there watching him and making sure he was okay. And so it became necessary for me to step in and help because they didn't know what else to do. So I would have people say to me, you know, how do you do it? How do you go and, you know, take care of your ex-husband when he caused so much pain in your life? And I'll admit, you know, at first it was very hard. And there was a time that I was so angry at him that I actually prayed to Heavenly Father. And I said, why is he here? You know, what good is he doing on this earth? He's leading our children away from the church. He's causing so much pain for me. But one day I asked him, help me to see Eric through your eyes. And I believe that's when the change happened for me. I was able to see him as a beloved son of God. When you do get to feel that love that he has, you cannot help but forgive. You cannot help but love that person. It truly is a miracle. It was easier for me then to step in and to see him and be compassionate towards him and to feel that love and concern for him. Miracles also happened with our daughter, who he had pushed away. They were able to spend just sweet, precious hours together in the hospital and care centers, sharing love for each other. And our other two children were able to heal their relationships with him as well. The day that Eric passed away, he was surrounded by his family, by his children, by myself, by dear friends. Truly, it was a miracle as we were all able to be part of his life again. You know, that power of the atonement is what it is. It's what changes us. It has this miraculous ability to open your eyes or to soften your heart or to just help you to overcome any hard thing. If we ask, we can really see each other as, you know, brothers and sisters and as people who are truly loved.
8: It was weeks and months of feeling as if no matter what I did, I didn't measure up. I didn't want to have to wake up the next day and have people ask me, what's your plan? What are you going to do with your life? I did this, so you should do that. I didn't want to have that experience anymore. Thought to myself, okay, this is it.
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9: Joseph was overcome. He arose to his feet to speak, but it was with difficulty that he controlled his emotions. 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He then opened the meeting with prayer.
10: Next on the Joseph Smith Papers, the Mormon exodus from Missouri and Joseph Smith's escape, refuge in Quincy.
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10: On the morning of October 31st, 1838, General Samuel D. Lucas of the Missouri State Militia, along with 2,500 state troops, surrounded the Mormon settlement of Far West. Now, at first, the Mormons were determined to fight. But when Joseph Smith learned, at that time, of the slaughter of Hans Mill, and also saw the force of the militia, he knew that any resistance would provoke bloodshed.
12: Alexander L. Baugh.
13: Just prior to the surrender made by Hinkle and the others to the Missouri militia, Joseph Smith and Brigham Young and other Mormon leaders advised the members who had participated, church members who had participated in the Battle of Crooked River, that they better get out of town and get out of town quick, out of Far West, because they had learned that the Crooked River battle had been engaged against state militia. And if prosecuted, these men could face severe repercussions. They fled that day. They actually went in two groups, but the ones that did go went north to Adirondack, about 23 miles north. And then from there, they made their way up through northern Missouri to southern Iowa, and then they headed east.
10: Joseph Smith and the other leaders were arrested on the evening of October 31st, 1838. The next day, General Lucas issued the terms of surrender to the Mormons.
13: Number one was that the Mormons must give up their leaders or those who the state officials believed perpetrated the problems in Missouri, including Joseph Smith and First Presidency and so on. Second provision was that they must turn over their arms, pistols, swords, rifles, all of that. The third provision was that they sign over their lands as an agreement for payment of the for the cost of the war. And the fourth one was that they must leave the state. When General John B. Clark arrived on the outskirts of Far West to take over the command of the operation of the surrender of the Mormons, he releases or discharges most of Lucas's men and takes over with his 1,600 force men to kind of oversee what we would call a military occupation of what is now a conquered enemy, the Mormons. They really do treat them like a conquered enemy. They plunder, they pillage. They wanted to make sure all the Mormons gave up their arms, so they go into their homes and they search them. They take things, saddles, bridles, jewelry, clothing, bedding. After all, they're an enemy. We've conquered them. What they have is now ours.
10: While most of the Crooked River men fled north to safety, the rest of the Mormons came in from all over Missouri into Far West, virtually turning the city into a refugee camp.
12: William G. Hartley.
9: Now, the situation is in Caldwell County that you have a small city of Far West that maybe in the surrounding areas and itself housed up to 3,000 people. And we find evidence that there were maybe another 3,000 or so refugees that came in homeless, without their property, into this pool. The housing becomes makeshift. Some families,
14: like a tent city.
9: Some families used their wagon boxes, took the wagons off the wheels, you know, and put the box on the ground and had the covered wagon as their home. Mm-hmm. Some had tents, some had huts, and a lot moved in with people that had small cabins. But it was a crowded situation. And Mother Smith, she allowed her yard to become a campground for the needy. She said, "There was an acre of ground in front of our house, completely covered with beds, lying in the open sun, where families were compelled to sleep, exposed to all kinds of weather. These were the last who came into the city, and as the houses were all full, they could not find a shelter. It was enough to make the heart ache to see the children sick with colds and crying around their mothers for food, while their parents were destitute of means of making them comfortable."
10: The extermination order mandated unequivocally that the Mormons had to leave. And General Clark of the militia was determined to carry out the governor's order. The Mormons had to leave. But where in the face of winter could they go?
12: Alexander L. Baugh.
13: The Mormons had no place to go. Where do they go? They certainly have to leave the state, so they're not going to go south into Arkansas or further into Southern Territory. They can't go back to Kirtland or Ohio. The move has to be not that far away. We can't move west. Those are Indian lands, and there's no big push for the Far West until the 1840s. News had reached Quincy that the Mormons had had this terrible kind of action taken against them, and the citizens of Quincy began to say, "Why don't you come here, at least temporarily?" It was seen as an advantage to the community. They would provide a workforce, a temporary workforce. They had compassion. They were willing to harbor the Mormons for a period of time until the Mormons could find a place where they could be, where they could gather.
10: Now with a place to go, most of the saints trekked east towards the Mississippi and Quincy, Illinois, in January through March of 1839. Quincy was a substantial Mississippi River community in Adams County, Illinois.
9: Why winter? One reason was that Joseph Smith would never be released from prison until the saints were out of Missouri. Oh, yeah. And they felt urgency then to help the prophet get free. That was part of it. Part of it was that some families knew they were running out of resources or didn't have resources and figured if somebody's going, I'll go with them, mm-hmm. sort of thing. We have a break in the weather in February that makes people think this would be a good time to go. And then as soon as they take off, the weather tanks and they get caught in snow and mud and rain and so on.
13: And I think the expectation was probably twofold. Number one, let's leave as soon as we can. For most, that was February and early March. We'll get to Quincy, hopefully just have a temporary location settlement there, but we've got to get up to Commerce or up to the final area of settlement in spring to get crops.
10: There were different routes, the St.

0: side corn and tried to have some firewood for the people as they crossed. Now, how far do you have to go? It's 200 miles.
1: From far west to Quincy?
0: Yes. And it takes, average, 10 days. The middle route, I call it, was a little better in terms of civilization. If you needed to trade for food or trade for oxen or something along the way.
1: Mm-hmm. Brigham Young and Heber C. Kimball, two members of the Quorum of the 12 Apostles, somehow escaped the sweep that saw 67 other Mormon men arrested and taken to Richmond. Now, with Joseph and the First Presidency in jail, Brigham and Heber, with others, led the Mormons out of Missouri.
0: You know, went camp by camp and town by town and surveyed how many people needed help. Then they surveyed what resources they had available. And then they tried to raise resources to help those people and so on. On January 29th, Brigham Young introduced a resolution, quote, that we this day enter into a covenant to stand by and assist each other to the utmost of our abilities in removing from this state, and that we will never desert the poor who are worthy until they shall be out of the reach of the exterminating order of General Clark acting for and in the name of the state. And then we have 380 names signed to the covenant, and we find many accounts of people who went over to Quincy, the 10 days, gave up their wagons at the river's edge so it could go back and bring people out while these people waited for the ferry boats or whatever crossing they could do to get into Quincy.
1: It was not an easy crossing. The following represents some of the experiences of the Mormons as they left Missouri for Quincy.
0: Levi Hancock built a cart. He didn't have a wagon. Not everybody has a wagon. Built a cart, filled it with corn, put a little girl in it. Then the mother walked carrying a little boy. And then Mosiah Hancock, who was a kid, about eight or so, was barefooted. And he followed in his mother's tracks as they crossed Missouri. He says, they camped by the river. He says, the next morning the river was frozen over with ice. Great blocks of frozen ice all over the river. And it was slick and clear. That morning we crossed over to Quincy. I being barefooted and the ice so rough, I staggered all over. We finally got across and we were so glad, for before we reached the other side, the river started to swell and break up. Father said, run, Mosiah, and I did run. We all just made it to the opposite bank when the ice started to snap and pile up in great heaps, and the water broke through. February, we have Emma Smith. Emma was the first one that this committee for removal assisted. They assigned Stephen Markham to be in charge of getting Emma to Quincy.
1: One of Joseph's bodyguards.
0: Yeah, and so Emma leaves on February the 7th. The weather turns bad. The Mississippi is filled with ice. So she wants to cross the river on the ice. So as the story is told, she put one horse ahead, pulling the wagon, and one horse behind, and she didn't ride because they don't want the weight concentrated as they cross the ice. She carried her 2.5-year-old Frederick and 8-month-old Alexander in her arms. Julia hung tightly to her skirt, and Joseph on the other. She carried heavy bags of Joseph Smith papers fastened to her waist, and she walked across safely and reached Quincy on February 15.
1: The Mormons found a temporary safe haven in Quincy, Illinois. The citizens fed them, sheltered them, gave them work. It was a kindness the Mormons never forgot.
0: The little town of Quincy is inundated by Mormons. There is a Democratic committee, part of the Democratic Party, I guess, Democratic committee that calls a meeting and says, we need to decide how to help these people. And they pass resolutions that say, A, they've been mistreated in Missouri. We need to treat them well. Do everything you can for them.
1: Why was Quincy so kind to the Mormons when they had been so mistreated almost everywhere else they'd gone? Had word gone ahead of them? Were they just a different cut of people?

0: They were worried about the Mormons because of the reputation they'd been hearing about the Mormons in Missouri. They become a city on the Underground Railroad for slaves escaping Missouri. They detested these Illinois people in Adams County and in Quincy detested slavery and Missourians who would hold slaves. And so they already had it in for Missourians.
1: They were anti-Missouri more than they were pro-Mormon.
0: And so, that was part of it.
1: I see.
0: Just seeing the people in need such a great degree. A number of early settlers of Quincy were from German provinces, and they had gone through religious persecution in Germany, and they knew what it meant to be persecuted, and so they were an open city for Mormons, for slaves, or whatever.
1: I see.
0: Compassionate place.
1: All right.
2: I think it's important to note that although the citizens of Quincy opened their doors and their homes and provided jobs and shelters for the Latter-day Saints during the winter and early spring of 1839, most recognized they're not going to be here very long. Plans were already in place or underway for the Mormons to find another place of gathering, which was just up the road, 40 miles. So I don't think they had any necessary fears of the Mormons like some other people may have had.
1: The Mormon War in Missouri was a costly travesty in a number of ways.
0: In addition to the property, many people suffered health problems. And we have a death toll in Nauvoo in 18... You know, that next summer is a summer of death because of the worn outness and the exposure that our people had suffered.
2: The expulsion of the Mormons from Missouri cost Lilburn W. Boggs politically. I think the Mormon issue probably was the nail in the coffin that caused Boggs to basically recognize he would have no success whatsoever running for re-election, and he did not. The Missouri legislature had to appropriate $200,000 for appropriations for the Mormon War. So the Mormon War cost the state of Missouri a pretty penny.
1: As we mentioned, there were those within the state of Missouri who felt that the treatment of the Mormons was unfair. Some of them even tried to get the Missouri legislature to conduct an official investigation.
2: I think what's interesting is that at this point in time, the new state legislator from Clay County is none other than David Rice Acheson. Acheson goes down to the session, the legislative session, and really was a defender of the Latter-day Saints. And he and several others, John Corll, the Mormon representative from Caldwell County, and other state representatives, demanded an investigation be made into the legality or illegality of Boggs' extermination order. A newspaper reporter summarized a speech of David Rice Acheson in the state legislature as follows. This order he looked upon as unconstitutional, and he wished to have an expression of the legislature upon it. If the governor of this state or any other power had the authority to issue such orders, he wished to know it, for if so, he would not live in any state where such authority was given. The legislature refused to convene a formal investigation into the Missouri problems.
1: Of all the costs and injustices brought about by this war, the greatest was in human suffering. William G. Hartley.
0: On March 9th, Emma writes to Joseph, I still live, and am yet willing to suffer more if it's the will of kind heaven that I should for your sake. No one but God knows the reflections of my mind and the feelings of my heart when I left our house and home and almost all of everything we possessed, excepting our little children, and took my journey out of the state of Missouri, leaving you shut up in that lonesome prison. But the reflection is more than human nature ought to bear, and if God does not record our sufferings and avenge our wrongs on them that are guilty, I shall be sadly mistaken.
1: While the Saints took shelter in Quincy, Illinois, Joseph Smith remained behind in Liberty Jail. Then on April the 6th, 1839, Joseph and the other prisoners were taken out of liberty and went to Gallatin for a hearing. In that hearing, they were indicted for treason and ordered to stand trial in Columbia, Boone County. While en route, they escaped and made the 170-mile journey to Quincy. The citizens of Missouri, however, did not believe that it was an escape.
3: Jeffrey N. Walker.
4: Was it truly an escape, or was it merely that they got released? This is a copy of the preamble, or the petition, that the citizens filed in trying to critique and want the sheriff and the deputies held accountable. And their conclusion here is, if we read it, from facts within our own knowledge and all the circumstances taken together, we are forced to accept the opinion that they were willfully set at liberty.
1: Oh.
4: And so the citizens themselves, there wasn't an escape, that they were actually freely let at liberty, which would support so many of the diary and journal recounts of saints who lived through this experience, who understood that these men were being held, in essence, as hostages until the saints left the state. But there's one more little piece. This is a promissory note.
1: Okay.
4: It is dated the 16th day of April, 1839, which is the day they escaped from Missouri. It is made payable to John Brassfield, who was one of the guards guarding Joseph, and it's
1: $150.
4: That the Joseph and others, I believe probably Hiram, they changed I to we. I think initially it was going to be I, Joseph, and then it put a we so someone else signed on with them, to pay John Brassfield $150. What, if they're engaging in an escape, what would they be doing executing a promissory note the day of their escape to one of the guards? What would you think they would be paying for?
1: A horse?
4: Or a horse. It was a long way to Nauvoo. And so they had secured at least one horse, maybe two, to assist them to get out of Missouri. And they actually didn't have the cash to pay for all of it, so they put some of it on a note. We know that in 1843, John Brassfield comes to Nauvoo and meets with Joseph. Now, Joseph merely notes in his journal that, something very innocuous. On this such and date in 1843, John Brassfield, someone I'd known in Missouri, comes to visit. Joseph Smith's son, Joseph Smith III, gives a much more complete answer to it. He writes in his journal that he remembers that same event, that a man by the name of John Brassfield came with another man in 1843 to meet with my dad, so that my dad would pay on a note for a horse called Medley that he had acquired to help him leave Missouri. I think enough to help us understand that Joseph wasn't a fugitive from the law.
1: He didn't jump bail. He didn't escape. Now, he was let go.
4: He did. He, in my mind, I think the facts are compelling.
1: On April 25th, 1839, sometime in the morning, Joseph Smith crossed the Mississippi River into Quincy, exhausted, hungry, and looking for his wife and family.
3: William G. Hartley.
0: Dimmick Huntington spotted him down by the river, in essence said, "Is that you, Joseph?" He said this about Joseph. He was dressed in an old pair of boots full of holes, pants torn, tucked inside of boots, blue cloak with collar turned up, wide-brim black hat, rim sloped down, not been shaved for some time, looked pale and haggard.
1: And obviously trying to be in disguise.
0: Yeah, keep his face from being seen. He quietly slipped through town with the help of people that Brother Huntington helped, escort him to where Emma was. Emma spots him coming toward the house and meets him halfway to the gate and is absolutely, absolutely thrilled. And they spent a day of commemorating and celebrating and enjoying the congratulations, Joseph said, of my friends and the embraces of my family. Joseph talked at a conference on May 4th and 5th, and it was the first time that he could really address the people. And it's quite an emotional gathering. Elder Wilford Woodruff said, newly ordained apostle, it truly gave us great joy to once more sit in conference with Brother Joseph. The congregation sang a hymn that enthusiastically said, in part, Zion, the city of our God. And Joseph was overcome, said Wandel Mace, who was there. He arose to his feet to speak, but it was with difficulty that he controlled his emotions. To look upon the saints who had been driven from their homes and scattered as they were among strangers, without homes, robbed of everything, he could scarcely refrain from weeping. He then opened the meeting with prayer.
1: True to their word, the Mormons did not remain in Quincy for long. They immediately began moving upriver to the area that would later become Nauvoo. Now, it's interesting how this area, Commerce and Nauvoo, was first introduced to the Latter-day Saints. It began in November of 1838 with the flight of the Crooked River Boys out of Missouri.
3: Alexander L. Baugh.
2: It's in Lee County, Iowa, that the Crooked River participants, particularly one of the Crooked River participants by the name of Israel Barlow, met none other than Isaac Gallant, a land speculator or a land broker. And in the course of their conversations, the Mormons learned that Gallant had considerable could sell the Mormons a considerable amount of property in both southeastern Iowa, Lee County, and across the Mississippi River in Hancock County, in a community that was opening up called Commerce. And on February 26th, Isaac Gallant writes Joseph Smith in Liberty Jail. He basically extends an offer to the Mormons. You can gather in this area. I will help you. I think it is so significant, the timing of all this. Joseph Smith and the other Mormon prisoners were released by the officers guarding them as they were making their way from Gallatin to Boone County. The release came on April 16th, 1839. 6 days later, Joseph crosses the Mississippi, is reunited with Emma, his family, and the saints. Emma was living with John and Sarah Cleveland. 3 days later, where is Joseph Smith? He's up in Commerce. Joseph wasted no time in settling in Quincy. He's going straight to Commerce. And with him in Commerce, who's going to come? The rest of the saints. He made it very clear. We're gathering. It's all set up. Come on. And he was one of the first ones to occupy the city of Commerce, Illinois.
1: Commerce would become Nauvoo, and Nauvoo would become a new day for the Latter-day Saints. Now, human wisdom would dictate that as Joseph Smith set out to build a new city, that he would hold close the strongest of his men, the 12 apostles, to help him. But a revelation had been received that commanded the 12 to take leave of my saints in the city of Far West on the 26th day of April next. Accordingly, under the leadership of Brigham Young, the 12 fulfilled that command, and from there made their way to Britain to preach the gospel. Next week on the Joseph Smith Papers, the mission of the 12 to England, the making of a core. I'm Glenn Rossin. Thanks for joining us.
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7: 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Already having endured the hardships of World War II, saints living in Czechoslovakia now find their worship restricted under communist rule. In Central America, the first seeds of missionary work are planted in Guatemala. At the same time, President George Albert Smith serves with all his heart, despite severe health challenges. These courageous stories are next in Chapter 33, Our Father's Hand. This is Saints, Volume 3. the podcast.
8: 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I'm James Perry.
9: And I'm Shailen Back.
8: Joining us is Matt Groh, Managing Director of the Church History Department. Matt, welcome back to the podcast.
10: It's great to be here.
8: Well, Matt, we are making our way through the book now, and we're getting towards the end. Perhaps we could start today by you sharing with us one or two of the stories that have really stood out to you so far in the book.
10: Well, I'm really excited by this chapter. As we get nearer the end of the book, we're trying to balance a lot of stories in Europe as we head towards the dedication of the Swiss Temple, while at the same time continuing to tell stories of saints throughout the world. And one of the stories that really resonated with me in this chapter was the beginning of the church in Guatemala, where you have a man by the name of John O'Donnell, who grew up in the Latter-day Saint colonies in Mexico, is now working in Guatemala, and he's married a woman who grew up Catholic. And he really hopes that she can come to accept the gospel so that they can have an eternal family. And it takes some time for this to happen. And telling the story of John and Carmen O'Donnell and the beginnings of the church in Guatemala, I think is a really significant part of this chapter.
8: Absolutely. I'm grateful that you shared that. I'm sure we love all of the saints' stories. There are some that tug at our heartstrings in one way, and there are other stories that can bring us to tears in others. And there's just a real spectrum. But I think the John O'Donnell story is one of love and also of patience. And I hope that a lot of our other readers really enjoy this story as well.
10: Yeah.
9: For me, it also had similar feeling to Joseph Smith when he was praying and had all that opposition, you know, as Carmen was trying to receive her answer. I just thought it was kind of a beautiful story of prayer and receiving your own testimony. But Matt, we should probably talk about the sacrifices that Latter-day Saint leaders have made to serve the church around the world. We read how Wallace Taranto was separated from his family for a year until they could join him where he was in Czechoslovakia. For some readers, it might seem strange for a family to be separated while serving in the church. Will you just give us some more background about the service the Tarantos gave to members in Czechoslovakia?
10: Yeah, it's a great question. So in this chapter, we meet the Tarantos as they are leading a mission in Czechoslovakia in 1948 to 1949. And this is actually the second time that they have served together in the Czechoslovak mission. The first time had been in 1936. And at that time, they were a very young couple. And they supervised the church there until the outbreak of World War II in 1939, when they, along with the missionaries in the country, were evacuated. And so after World War II, they were asked to come back. And initially, it wasn't clear whether or not Martha and their children were going to be able to join Wallace in Prague as he led that mission. But it was obviously important for Martha and Wallace to be together. And so after some time, she too is set apart for her mission to serve with her husband, leading the Czechoslovak mission. And this chapter finds us at a really critical point where the Cold War is beginning. And there's increasing pressure on the Tarantos and other church members in Czechoslovakia.
8: Well, Martha Taranto is a really important character in this storyline. And she is a remarkable woman. And I'm sure readers will be inspired by some of the things that she goes on to do. What do we know about Martha and her service in the Czechoslovak mission?
10: Well, it's a great question. We do have to remember that Martha and Wallace have a young family, so they're balancing their church service, of course, with raising their family. At this time, in general, wives of mission presidents led the Relief Society in their mission. So she is directing the work of the Relief Society throughout the mission. Of course, she's helping take care of the missionaries, teaching them and helping care for their needs. And she also feels a responsibility to help recent converts in the church. So the recent converts would gather on a weekly basis at the mission home, where they would have mutual improvement association activities, especially for the younger converts.
9: Matt, I appreciate that the writers and the editors chose to feature Martha's responsibilities as a mission leader in that time. It's so great for me to understand more of the responsibilities of the wives of mission presidents, you know, now and then. So I think that was a really great feature.
10: I agree that the service that wives of mission presidents throughout church history has been really, really significant.
9: And I can only imagine how scary it would be at this time and how difficult it would have been to come to this place where they didn't have the freedom to worship. That was stripped away by the government. And we're just wondering, Matt, if you can talk to some of the kinds of threats and actions that were taken to try to suppress these Czechoslovakian saints.
10: Yeah, it is a real time of pressure and scrutiny from the government. One of the things that happens is that new American missionaries begin to be restricted from entering into Czechoslovakia. And eventually the missionaries who are there are also going to be ordered to leave. And so you're going to have fewer and fewer missionaries over time. And with the church meetings themselves, there was often visitors from the government who would come to witness the church meetings. Sermons and lessons had to be submitted to the government 6 weeks in advance so that they could be scrutinized. Sometimes members of the congregation would be called in by the police and pressured to give information on what was going on and on other members of the congregation. And of course, the Latter-day Saints were seen as a very American church, which brought additional concern from the government and additional scrutiny. So there was just this really difficult atmosphere where the saints were afraid. They were afraid that they were being listened in on. They were afraid that if they did the wrong things, that there could be real consequences for the lives of the saints.
8: Obviously, in the book, we're able to only put the heart of the story. There's so much more that's going on that we could probably write a book about those couple of years of the church after the Second World War in Czechoslovakia. And we'll also come back to Czechoslovakia in Volume 4 and check in on the saints there and how they're going. So this is probably quite an interesting story for some of our readers. You know, there are not many communist countries with Latter-day Saints at the time. This is a large parts of Eastern Europe hadn't had missionaries for a really long time, with maybe just the occasional scattered members. And so hopefully one of the things that this story does is it starts to introduce our readers to Eastern Europe, to Central Europe, to the things that are going to come along in just a few decades, which will hopefully be inspiring and faith-promoting for our readers.
10: Yeah, one of the things that surprised me as we went through this process in writing and editing Volume 3 is that before World War II, there were congregations of saints scattered throughout Eastern Europe. And of course, that does set the stage for what's going to come later. But it was also just a reminder to me of how important the Cold War was, obviously, to the growth of the church there and how that was going to restrict for decades what was able to happen for the church and members of the church in all of those countries.
8: Yeah.
9: Wallace Toronto gives the saints at this time some advice. And I just think it might be relevant for saints who find themselves in similar positions today. Matt, will you just speak to this advice a little bit? What does he tell them and how is it still meaningful for us today?
10: That's a great question. When some of the local Czechoslovakian saints would come to Wallace Toronto and say that they were being pressured to give information on the church or on fellow members, he told them, don't put yourself at risk. What he said was, offer just enough information to satisfy your interrogator. Try to protect other members of the church by not giving up too much information. But don't put yourself at risk. Give enough information to where the interrogator isn't going to continue to pursue you.
8: And that is wise advice. And we have saints today who live in countries where there are these sensitivities. There are risks involved in being a member of the church. And I think this example, which is one of many, including what's going on today, is a way of showing that the church cares about its members. They don't want them to come to harm. They don't want them to put themselves at an unnecessary risk. And I think this advice is age old, really, in how it could be of benefit for the saints.
10: Yeah, I agree that it's really useful advice. And of course, we have this tradition and teaching that we should honor the governments where we live. And we know that throughout time and throughout the world, many saints have lived under unjust governments. And I think what Wallace is telling the members of the church here is to figure out how to survive in that system. Don't put yourself at risk. That's not what the church wants you to do. But figure out how to survive, to continue to worship if possible, and to move on with your life as best you can.
8: Because in many cases, these governments do change over time.
10: Right. Sometimes you have to take the long view.
8: Yeah. Well, I think freedom and agency are two of these themes that just run throughout this chapter. We see this in many of the different stories. We have this situation in Czechoslovakia. We look at Emmy Jeep and how she's having to make choices to improve her life and her opportunities. And then we have Carmen, who is getting that answer to a prayer and making the decision to be baptized herself. And so it's funny sometimes how in saints, the stories, although they can be set in completely different locations and they could be about completely different sets of circumstances, they can still speak to each other.
10: And you know, that was one of our real hopes with saints, was that the stories of saints in another part of the world could still resonate with saints in a totally different culture and a totally different place. So we're not writing the Czechoslovakian story just for Czechoslovakian saints, or we're not writing the story about Guatemala just to inspire Guatemalan saints, but we're hoping that saints in the Philippines will be inspired by the story in Guatemala, and that seeing these commonalities of saints throughout the world will help bind us together, will help create that unity among the church. I think that's one of the real necessities among the church today, is as the church has become so global, that we can feel a real kinship with saints, not just in our local ward and certainly not just in our nation, but a kinship with saints in completely different cultures.
9: Well, and Matt, I have felt that as a reader of saints. I have felt that I relate to a lot of these members of the church around the world, regardless of where they are. And a scene that I really appreciated in the book this time especially was with George Albert Smith. And we have this way that we're introduced in a very real and a very raw way to the struggles that he has. For example, can you just tell us more, Matt, about the mental health struggles that President Smith experienced during his life?
10: I really appreciate this scene with President George Albert Smith as well. And we've become just so much more open in our culture, not just Latter-day Saint culture, but culture more broadly, about talking about mental illness and the struggles and the challenges that that can be. And when we talked about President Smith's life, we felt that it would be really important to acknowledge what was an experience that ran throughout his life. And that is that he faced really challenging physical struggles, as well as really challenging mental health issues. So he had poor eyesight. He had digestive problems. He struggled with terrible fatigue throughout his life. And he also struggled with anxiety and depression. And it's really difficult to diagnose someone precisely, either with physical ailments or mental health ailments, if you can't talk with them, if you can't examine them as a doctor or psychiatrist might today. It's very difficult to diagnose historical individuals. But President Smith talked about this a lot himself in his life, and it was certainly no secret to those who worked closely with him, to his family members, that at times his anxiety and depression could be really crippling. And there was a period of time in 1909, this is 6 years after he's called as one of the members of the Quorum of the Twelve, that his anxiety and depression becomes so difficult that for a period of 3 years, he steps away from his regular duties because he's facing this overwhelming challenge.
8: See, I think these kinds of stories really help to relate to apostles or just church leaders generally. And I imagine there might be some readers who say, well, what's this got to do with the church, or why has this got the space in the book? But I think it's really important to recognize that there is a limited amount of space, although it is a big book.
10: Yeah.
8: There's only a limited number of stories. But I think in our cultures and society and as a church, these are the kinds of conversations and stories that we need to know about and be having.
10: Yeah, as I've studied history, I've come to recognize that these mental health challenges run throughout history, right? That shouldn't be surprising. They're nothing new. The first time I wrote in depth about an individual, I was in graduate school and I was writing my dissertation. I was writing a biography of an individual named Thomas Kane. And he's a really interesting individual who was never a Latter-day Saint, but did a lot in the 1800s to defend, protect, advocate for the saints. And as I got into his personal papers, he talked very openly about periods of time that he would say, I'm going through my blue devils. And clearly he was experiencing times where he was depressed. And later I talked with one of his descendants who is a professor of psychology. And he said, you know, in our family, depression just runs so deep. And he said, as I've studied Thomas Kane's life, I actually think he had both moments of highs and moments of lows. And he would have diagnosed Thomas Kane with bipolar disease. And looking back, I could certainly see how that diagnosis could make sense, even though, as I mentioned earlier, you always have to be so careful about those kind of diagnoses with historical individuals. But one of the real goals of saints was to, yes, give people a broad view of the history of the church, but also include in saints that full range of the life experiences of Latter-day Saints. And that has meant people who faced mental illness. It's people who faced really difficult family challenges, divorce, and losing children and spouses to disease. Just trying to give that full experience that saints have faced over time, in part so that those who face similar challenges today can find connection, can find example. And I think it is really important in our culture to be candid that these mental health challenges of depression and anxiety and obsessive compulsive disorder, or whatever the mental health challenge is, that's been part of our history. That's been part of the life experience of many saints over time. And of course, these challenges are no respecter of persons. And George Albert Smith was an amazing individual and an amazing prophet. And he found ways throughout his life to face those challenges. He found that prayer helped him. He found that taking care of his physical health, diet and exercise, fresh air was really important to him. Being outside was really important to him. The other thing that we wanted to do by talking about President Smith's challenges was to show how that shaped him, that he had a real sense of love and concern for those who struggled, for those who suffered, for those who faced injustice in their lives. And my sense is that probably grew out of his own experiences. And so he was interested in arranging for the first printing of the Book of Mormon in Braille, the first church branch for the deaf. And he just reached out to those who struggled, who suffered, even though he recognized that when he did that, it would sometimes lead to his own suffering. He said, when I see other people in sorrow and depressed, I am easily affected. And so there was, of course, that very positive impulse of reaching out. And yet he just felt things so deeply as well.
9: And it's so interesting that now we use different terms in our modern day to describe these ailments that he had. But through his descriptions and through descriptions of those close to him, you know, we can have a clue into what these historical figures are going through. And I just found this extract from the book interesting in describing what he was going through. So let's go ahead and listen.
11: Doctors at the time did not understand long-term physical and mental illness as well, often using terms like nervous exhaustion to describe conditions like chronic fatigue or depression. Still, President Smith did his best to manage his health, taking advantage of periods of increased energy and stamina and resting when needed. Although he had never again suffered the kind of collapse he had experienced decades earlier, old age and immense responsibilities were taxing him.
9: I think that's a really interesting explanation.
10: I think one other aspect of President Smith's situation is that he didn't seem to be ashamed of it. He understood that he was facing these real challenges in his life. And I think there's a message there for those of us who struggle, who face mental health challenges, physical health challenges. There's no shame in that. That's just part of the mortal experience for many of us.
8: Well, Matt, I think this chapter and others where we talk about George Albert Smith, readers are able to get a glimpse into what he's like. Could you tell us a little bit more about his personality and what he was as an individual?
10: It's a great question. He does seem to have just had a very kind heart, a heart that was very aware of other people, of their situations, their sufferings. And he just had that reputation of just being such a kind soul.
8: And I think there's other examples of this. We know that when Elder Benson is sent to Europe around this time, you know, just a couple of years earlier, that was President Smith wanting to help the saints. And we also have the reversal of Helmut Hubner's excommunication.
10: Yeah, that's a great point. And of course, that's covered earlier in Saints, Volume 3, the Helmut Hubner story. And from our distance, we can see both the difficulties that local branch faced and the local branch leadership faced in trying to navigate Nazi Germany and not bring more trouble onto the saints. And of course, we can recognize Helmut Hubner's heroism and standing up to injustice. So the local leadership had excommunicated Helmut Hubner, and President Smith, from his vantage point, just could understand that that had been inappropriate, and he reversed that action.
8: I think it's a good point, and you are a professional historian in your own right. What are some of the challenges that historians and writers face when researching and writing these kinds of sensitive stories? What are the different things that they have to consider?
10: Well, for me, I think you have to understand the context in which decisions were made. You have to put yourself a little bit in the shoes of the decision maker on both sides of these delicate, difficult issues. And you have to ask yourself, what information did they have? What pressures were they feeling? What were they trying to navigate? And I think in general, it's useful to take a charitable view of their actions. So any action can be interpreted in multiple ways. And of course, some actions need to be interpreted in very harsh ways because the actions were evil. But in general, I think if we can assume that most people are trying to do their best with the information they have, with the situation they're facing, and try to interpret their actions with some charity and the understanding of that cultural context, I think that's really important. Another aspect that I would mention about being a historian and writing about these historical figures is, for me, I'm always reminded at how many gaps that we actually have in our information and our understanding. We can never talk to these individuals. We can't ask them follow-up questions. We can't get a sense of their personality in the give and take of a conversation. And for me, that means a historian has to be humble. A historian has to recognize that judgments are really difficult because our information is limited. Our understanding of the cultural context might be limited. There's other gaps in our knowledge. So we have to have a sense of humility. And sometimes I think that in the future, I hope that individuals looking back in 50 or 60 or 80 years would have a sense of charity in interpreting my actions or the actions of other people in our world today. I would also have a sense of humility in saying, there's probably things I don't understand. There's information I don't have. I'm going to be not perhaps as judgmental as my initial impulse might be.
8: Brilliant. Thank you so much.
9: James and Matt, you've mentioned that even though Saints is a big book, there just isn't room to have all of these stories. So we'd love to remind our listeners that if they want to learn more about these particular people and particular places and topics, we do have church history topics that will give them a little bit more context, a little bit more information. For example, Wallace and Martha Toronto and their experience in Czechoslovakia. We have more on George Albert Smith and his mental health. You can also read more about the beginnings of the church in Guatemala and these other important people that we read about in Saints.
8: Well, Matt, thank you so much for coming on the podcast today and for sharing some really insightful comments about this chapter.
10: Thank you. It's been a real pleasure.
8: Thank you for listening to this week's episode. We hope you enjoyed it. We hope you took away some new insights into this volume. And we would love to hear your thoughts, opinions, questions, and insights from this chapter of Saints. And you can email saintspodcast@churchofjesuschrist.org. It would be great to hear from you.

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1: Digital Only, Young Adults, Strengthening My Testimony of the Prophet, by Travis Howell. I decided to accept President Nelson's invitation and see if his promises to us were true. A few years ago, Elder Ronald A. Rasband of the Quorum of the Twelve Apostles visited my area to give a training to local ward and stake leaders. At the end, he held a question and answer session in which he allowed the congregation to ask him questions. His responses were insightful and inspiring, but one particular question and answer stood out to me the most. What did it feel like to ordain President Russell M. Nelson as the new prophet? Elder Rasband first thanked the man who asked the question, and then proceeded to describe his experience. He explained how when he first heard that President Thomas S. Monson had passed away, he was sad about the passing of a beloved prophet. However, he was also full of hope because he knew that someone was prepared to take the mantle of prophet. He knew logically that President Nelson would be the next prophet, but he also wanted to know spiritually for himself that President Nelson was indeed God's prophet on the earth. Elder Rasband spent time praying and pleading with God, asking for any sort of spiritual witness. When it came time to ordain President Nelson, Elder Rasband laid his hands on his head, along with the other apostles, and he immediately received the spiritual confirmation he was hoping for. He said it was almost overwhelming, and he knew with absolute certainty that President Nelson was indeed the prophet. After relating his experience, Elder Rasband then encouraged and pleaded with us in the congregation to study, pray, and do the work necessary to know spiritually, and not just logically, that President Nelson is the Lord's mouthpiece. His invitation stuck with me, and ever since then, I have been seeking to know for myself. I have been trying to know, really know, that President Nelson is God's prophet here on the earth. And let me tell you, it has been quite the journey. Finding out for myself. Study and prayer have played a big role in this process. For example, I decided to read all of President Nelson's General Conference talks since he became a general authority. There are a lot of them. I also studied all the devotional addresses he has given to young adults, university students, and other audiences. This helped me know more about President Nelson and what is important to him. I also searched the scriptures for guidance. One verse that stuck out was Matthew chapter 7, verse 16, where Christ gives us the ultimate way to discern whether someone is his prophet. Ye shall know them by their fruits. When I read this, I realized that the best way to know if President Nelson is a prophet is to follow his teachings and then watch for the fruits. I decided to study each general conference talk President Nelson has given since becoming the prophet and identify at least one thing in each talk that he has asked us to do. Here are just a few examples. October 2020. As you study your scriptures during the next 6 months, I encourage you to make a list of all that the Lord has promised he will do for covenant Israel. Ponder these promises. Talk about them with your family and friends. Then live and watch for these promises to be fulfilled in your own life. April 2020. Let us fast, pray, and unite our faith once again. Let us prayerfully plead for relief from this global pandemic. October 2019. I entreat you to study prayerfully all the truths you can find about priesthood power. As your understanding increases and you exercise faith in the Lord and His priesthood power, your ability to draw upon this spiritual treasure that the Lord has made available will increase. April 2019. Identify what stops you from repenting, and then change. Repent. October 2018. I promise you that if we will do our best to restore the correct name of the Lord's church, He whose church this is will pour down His power and blessings upon the heads of the Latter-day Saints, the likes of which we have never seen. April 2018. I plead with you to increase your spiritual capacity to receive revelation. As I reviewed these invitations from President Nelson, I realized that I didn't take all of them seriously when I first heard them. In some cases, I had even forgotten the invitation altogether. I resolved to do better and set specific goals for myself to follow President Nelson's counsel. As a result, I have experienced many fruits. I feel an extra measure of priesthood power. I feel closer to my family, and I feel closer to my Savior, Jesus Christ. I am definitely not perfect and still have a long way to go in following all of President Nelson's counsel. But my efforts thus far have only made my life better. My answer. In order to understand the answers I received, it has been useful for me to study teachings about personal revelation from Elder David A. Bednar of the Quorum of the 12 Apostles. He likens the first pattern of revelation to a light switch, which allows light to flood a room immediately. Similarly, revelation can come suddenly, in one moment. And the second pattern of revelation he likens to a sunrise, in which the light comes more gradually and steadily. It seems that Elder Razvan had a light switch moment when he placed his hands on President Nelson's head and felt an undeniable witness that President Nelson was God's prophet. For me, as I've been studying President Nelson and his teachings, I have noticed the sun rising gradually. As I've studied, as I've prayed, and as I've done what President Nelson has asked me to do, my faith has grown line upon line, precept upon precept. I may not have experienced a light switch moment of revelation, but as a result of my praying and studying, I can truly say that I have faith that President Nelson is the Lord's prophet here on the earth. Finding answers to our questions will take work on our part, but I know that all of us can receive a personal witness of President Nelson's divine calling and answers to any other questions we might have about the gospel. Throughout this experience, I have learned and gained so much faith, and I am forever grateful that the Lord has blessed us with modern prophets on the earth. I know that if we hearken unto their words, great blessings are in store for both us and our families. Travis Howell lives in California, USA. He served a mission in Switzerland and then attended Brigham Young University, where he met his wife. They now have 4 kids and are doing their best to teach them to choose the right. His favorite scripture, which has guided him throughout his life, is Matthew chapter 7, verse 7. Ask, and it shall be given you. Seek, and ye shall find. Knock, and it shall be opened unto you. Discover more. You can find more articles about strengthening your testimony in the Young Adult section of the July 2021 Liahona. Check out Young Adult Weekly, located in the Young Adult section, under Audiences in the Gospel Library, for new, inspiring content for young adults each week. You can submit your own article, ideas, or feedback at liahona.churchofjesuschrist.org. We can't wait to hear from you. Read by Wes Nelson.
2: 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We now present Elder Scott D. Whiting, speaking at the 182nd Semiannual General Conference of The Church of Jesus Christ of Latter-day Saints.
3: While recently touring the beautiful Brigham City, Utah Temple, I was reminded of an experience that I had while serving as the coordinator of the open house, rededication, and cultural celebration of the historic Laie Hawaii Temple. A few months prior to the completion of the extensive renovation work, I was invited to tour the temple with the executive director of the temple department, Elder William R. Walker, and his temple department associates. In addition, various members of the general contracting firm were in attendance. The purpose of the tour, in part, was to review the progress and quality of the work performed. At the time of this tour, the work was about 85% completed. As we moved through the temple, I watched and listened to Elder Walker and his associates as they inspected the work and conversed with the general contractor. On occasion, I observed one man running his hand along the walls as we moved from room to room. A few times after doing this, he would rub his fingers together and then approach the general contractor and say, "I feel grit on this wall. Grit is not temple standard. You will need to resand and buff this wall." The contractor dutifully took notes of each observation. As we approached an area in the temple that few eyes would ever see, the same man stopped us and directed our attention to a newly installed, beautiful, leaded glass window. This window measured about 2 feet wide by 6 feet tall and contained an embedded small stained glass geometric pattern. He pointed to a small 2-inch colored glass square that was part of the simple pattern and said, "That square is crooked." I looked at the square, and to my eyes it looked evenly placed. However, upon closer inspection, with a measuring device in hand, I could see there was a flaw, and that this little square was indeed 1/8 of an inch crooked. Direction was then given to the contractor that this window would need to be replaced because it was not Temple's standard. I admit that I was surprised that an entire window would need to be replaced with such a small, barely noticeable defect. Surely it was unlikely that anyone would ever know or even notice this window given its remote location in the temple. As I drove home from the temple that day, I reflected on what I learned from this experience, or rather, what I thought I learned. It wasn't until several weeks later, when I was invited to tour the now completed temple, that my understanding of the prior tour experience became clearer. As I entered the completely renovated Laie Hawaii Temple, I was overwhelmed by its beauty and quality of finish. You can appreciate my anticipation as I approached the gritty walls and the flawed window. Did the contractor resand and buff the walls? Was the window really replaced? As I approached the gritty walls, I was surprised to see the beautiful wallpaper now hung on all of the walls. My first thought was, so this is how the contractor addressed the grit. He covered it. But no, I learned that it had always been the plan to hang wallpaper on these walls. I wondered why a little hardly detectable grit mattered if wallpaper was to cover it. I then eagerly approached the area where the flawed window was located and was surprised to see a beautiful floor-to-ceiling potted plant sitting directly in front of the window. Again, I thought, so this is how the contractor addressed the crooked little square. He hit it. As I moved closer, I pushed the plant's leaves aside and smiled as I saw that the window had indeed been replaced. The formerly crooked little square now stood neatly and evenly in the pattern. I learned that it had always been part of the interior design to have a plant in front of this window. Why would walls with a little grit and a window with a little asymmetry require additional work and even replacement when few human hands or eyes would ever know? Why was a contractor held to such standards? As I exited the temple, deep in thought, I found my answer as I looked up at the refinished exterior and saw these words, "Holiness to the Lord, the house of the Lord." The temples of this church are precisely as proclaimed. These sacred buildings are built for our use, and within their walls, sacred and saving ordinances are performed. But there should be no doubt as to whose house it really is. By requiring exacting standards of construction, down to the smallest of details, we shall show not only our love and respect for the Lord Jesus Christ, but we hold out to all observers that we honor and worship Him whose house it is. In the revelation given to the prophet Joseph Smith to build a temple in Nauvoo, the Lord instructed, "Come ye with all your gold and your silver and your precious stones, and with all your antiquities, and with all who have knowledge of antiquities, and bring the precious trees of the earth, and build a house to my name, for the Most High to dwell therein." This follows a pattern established by King Solomon in the Old Testament when he built a temple unto the Lord, using only the finest materials and workmanship. Today, we continue to follow this pattern with appropriate moderation as we build the temples of the church. I learned that even though mortal eyes and hands may never see or feel a defect, the Lord knows the level of our efforts and whether we have done our very best. The same is true of our own personal efforts to live a life worthy of the blessings of the temple. The Lord has counseled, "And inasmuch as my people build a house unto me in the name of the Lord, and do not suffer any unclean thing to come into it, that it be not defiled, my glory shall rest upon it, yea, and my presence shall be there."

0: anything that is amiss, recognizing that we cannot hide our sins from the Lord. We need to remember that when we undertake to cover our sins, behold, the heavens withdraw themselves, and the Spirit of the Lord is grieved. I also learned that the high standards of temple building employed by this church are a type and even a symbol of how we should be living our own lives. We can apply individually the teachings of the Apostle Paul given to the early church when he said, "Know ye not that ye are the temple of God, and that the Spirit of God dwelleth in you? If any man defile the temple of God, him shall God destroy, for the temple of God is holy, which temple ye are." We are each made of the finest materials, and we are the miraculous result of divine craftsmanship. However, as we move past the age of accountability and step onto the battlefield of sin and temptation, our own temple can become in need of renovation and repair work. Perhaps there are walls within us that are gritty and need buffing, or windows of our souls that need replacement in order that we can stand in holy places. Gratefully, the temple standard that we are asked to meet is not that of perfection, although we are striving for it, but rather that we are keeping the commandments and doing our best to live as disciples of Jesus Christ. It is my prayer that we will all endeavor to live a life worthy of the blessings of the temple by doing our best, by making the necessary improvements and eliminating flaws and imperfections, so that the Spirit of God may always dwell in us. In the name of Jesus Christ, amen.
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2: One more way to stay in tune with the Church of Jesus Christ of Latter-day Saints.

In 1820, a teenage boy named Joseph Smith entered a grove of trees near his home in western New York and prayed. What happened next is well known to members of The Church of Jesus Christ of Latter-day Saints. According to Smith's accounts, God the Father and Jesus Christ appeared to him. It was a formative moment in Joseph Smith's life and a pivotal event in the history of the church that Smith would found and lead. Now, 200 years later, this story is told around the world. Some have heard it hundreds, even thousands of times. But have you ever looked at the event through the eyes of historians? Now, I'm not talking about historical trivia consisting of a long list of dates or an assortment of fun facts. I'm talking about historians who have spent years immersed in Joseph Smith's surviving documents. Scholars, men and women who have walked the fields of history, who can tell you what occurred thereon and why those events occurred the way that they did. You see, something special happens when you view the first vision through the eyes of historians. You find a story that is simultaneously familiar and new. That is what we're doing over the next six episodes. This is The First Vision, a Joseph Smith Papers podcast, and I'm your host, Spencer McBride. Episode 1, An Unusual Excitement. So where do we start this story? It might seem logical to start the story of Joseph Smith's first vision by focusing in on the Smith family farm just south of Palmyra, New York. I could describe for you a primitive farm that looked increasingly idyllic with each day of hard work. Or I could detail for you the religious revival meetings that swept through the region and captured the attention of the Smith family. After all, both are essential to the story. But I'm not going to start there. You see, the events that culminated in the first vision started years earlier. And I'm not simply talking about Joseph Smith's childhood. What I mean is that the social, cultural, and economic forces that prompted the Smith family to move to New York in the first place are directly connected to the religious fervor that enveloped the area.

0: We want to understand what Joseph Smith called an unusual excitement on the subject of religion. If we want to reconstruct the world of Joseph Smith in 1820, we need to understand what was causing tremendous social change in the United States during the early 19th century. The Smith family's move to Western New York occurred in the midst of the Second Great Awakening. That's a name given to a resurgence of religious devotion in the United States and elsewhere. A resurgence driven in large part by revival meetings and theological developments within Protestant Christianity. The Second Great Awakening emphasized religious experiences that one could feel. Moments in which a man or a woman witnessed the manifestations of the Holy Spirit, became converted to Jesus Christ, and then continued to live a life congruent with his gospel. The religious development also opened the clergy to average Americans. Previously, most Christian congregations were led by elite men trained in college for the ministry. But in the early 1800s, the number of average Americans who felt called to preach, even without formal ordination, rose rapidly. And their fellow countrymen were eager for religious leadership that looked and sounded more like them. Most existing Christian denominations received a boost in membership as a result of the Second Great Awakening. But due in part to the prevailing sense of an increased freedom to choose one's religious path, the major beneficiaries were denominations that had once been marginalized. Denominations such as the Baptist and the Methodist. Methodism experienced particularly rapid growth in the early 1800s. To better understand this, I spoke with Christopher Jones. Christopher is an assistant professor of history at Brigham Young University, who has researched in depth the development of Methodism in the early United States. He explained that the theology of Methodism had a lot to do with the denomination's rising popularity in the 1800s.
1: It emphasizes the importance of human free will, of responding to God's grace, of taking steps to take advantage of the offer of God's grace.
0: And this belief that Christian conversion and salvation was something that men and women must choose for themselves proved very popular in 19th century America and elsewhere.
1: And that proves appealing to a number of people, the hundreds of thousands, if not millions of people in the early American Republic and throughout the English-speaking Atlantic world. And Methodism grows not just in the United States, but in Canada and the Caribbean and throughout the British Isles as well.
0: Now, this religious fervor, though widespread, was often particularly concentrated in certain geographic regions. Western New York, for instance, the area to which the Smiths moved in 1817, was one such place. But the fact that the Smiths moved there in the midst of such religious fervor was not mere coincidence. The Smiths were part of a massive migration of people from New England. Brent Rogers, an associate managing historian of the Joseph Smith Papers Project, explains.
2: So from 1790 to 1820 is about a 30-year period where some 800,000 New Englanders leave and head west, and the majority of those, most of them, settle in New York and settle in the western part of New York for the economic opportunities that might await them. And so when you think about the population of the United States at that time, roughly 10 to 20% of the whole of the United States population is moving into Western spaces and looking for these new opportunities.
0: This is not a small migration. To better understand these numbers, consider this. The population of the United States in 1820 was only 10 million. So we are talking about nearly 10% of the country's population moving to a new place in a very short period of time. How do we explain this migration?
2: I think I would say that the Smith family is really part of this same general trend where they're looking for new economic opportunities, new spaces in which they can get access to more land to develop so that they can become self-sufficient, that they can tap into this new and greater economic marketplace that Western New York offered.
0: Land in New York was cheaper than it was in New England. And for many, it promised a fresh start. Those who had experienced crop failure, those whose family's land had been divided so many times that it could not be divided again for an inheritance, those who would receive no inheritance at all. For all of these groups and many others, moving to Western New York was an opportunity to start again. Yet, for many of these New England migrants, Western New York represented more than just a fresh economic start. It was also a fresh start for their religious practices. Leaving the towns and cities their families had lived in for generations, and at a time of religious change in the United States, often meant that men and women felt a freedom to revisit their religious practices for the first time. In fact, some of their families back in New England worried so much that their relatives, friends, and neighbors would lose their religion by moving away that they sent missionaries to Western New York to preach to them.
3: I think a lot of scholars have looked at the shift away from New England congregationalism during that time and a growing openness to, I guess, religious choice.
0: That's Rachel Cope, an associate professor of church history and doctrine at Brigham Young University. Rachel has spent years researching religious revivals and conversion during the Second Great Awakening.
3: There were a number of choices, and moving to the frontier, I think, might have actually opened up those choices more because groups like the Methodists and Baptists would send itinerant preachers out into, specifically into areas that didn't have preachers and didn't have people. And so people were being exposed to different denominations and also to different ways of understanding and interpreting theology. And a lot of just the way society was at that time shifted them towards a more kind of positive, optimistic view of the atonement and of religion and of life than had traditionally been founded within Congregationalism or Puritanism or Calvinism, I guess you could say. And so that move opened people up to that and brought change and accessibility to things that they wouldn't have had in the same way before.
0: So Americans had more religious choice than ever before, at a time when newer Christian denominations were actively proselytizing. Itinerant preachers and missionaries wanted to provoke a religious response from their fellow Americans. This is partly why the rise of Methodism in the United States that Christopher Jones spoke about earlier is such a key part of the story.
1: And so to that end, Methodist preachers who traverse all over the early American Republic to the far stretches of the frontier in Atlantic port cities, and especially in upstate New York where the Smiths are living in the early 19th century, their sermons are often not prepared, written sermons that develop kind of logically. They are extemporaneous sermons where they are attempting to elicit this religious response from listeners, from those in the congregation. And so they are drawing on scriptural passages, they're quoting scriptural passages, but they're exhorting too, which is a less formal way of preaching.
0: And these sermons resonated with hundreds of thousands of people. And while these revivals were happening throughout the United States during the early 1800s, they were particularly numerous in Western New York, in large part because of the social conditions brought about by the mass migration of New Englanders to that area. A mass migration that included the Smith family. Have you started to see how the social changes are connected to the events that culminated in the first vision? The Smith family moved to Western New York from Vermont after a series of financial setbacks over several years. These included crop failures, most recently in 1816 during the infamous Year Without a Summer. Now, if you've read the first volume of the church history, Saints, you know all about the volcanic eruption in Indonesia that altered weather patterns throughout the world at a time when weather patterns were already behaving erratically. Anyway, this weather-caused crop failure forced the Smiths to leave Vermont along with so many others and seek a fresh start in New York. When the Smith family moved to Palmyra, New York in 1816 and 1817, they discovered that settlers in the area were excited about more than just religion. They were also excited about the community's economic future. You see, the plan for the Erie Canal called for the new man-made waterway to run directly through Palmyra. This was a big deal. Brent Rogers explains.
2: The building of the Erie Canal was bringing tremendous amount of excitement to the people all across New York. It offered increased mobility, better access to markets. I mean, if you're a farmer in Palmyra, New York, and you're right there off the canal, and you've raised these crops, and you have a community in which you can sell them to, but maybe you have a great reaping that year, and you want to sell more of it. Well, now you can go to the canal and send it on a boat, and it gets almost literally all over the world at that point. And just that increased access to economic opportunities, better facilitation of transporting people, goods, ideas. I mean, it truly promised a great deal economically and temporally to the people of New York. So I think that that canal, even though it was not finished at that time, as it started to fill in and as the boats started to go down the locks, you can read the diaries of people of New York at that time, and you can just see how that is a pretty encompassing feature of their lives.
0: And so it was in this setting that the Smiths hoped to turn around their economic state. Joseph Smith Sr. and two of his sons would eventually purchase property to farm south of the town of Palmyra. Although the canal would not be finished for several years, its construction symbolized an economic transition in progress. It symbolized a brighter future. And as it turns out, the excitement about the shifts in the area's economy would also influence the unusual excitement on the subject of religion. Rachel Cope explains.
3: The reason New York was one of those hotbeds with the migration and the transportation and the growth of opportunities, industrializations, the Erie Canal resulted in places like Syracuse and Rochester and Buffalo becoming huge cities. They weren't before, but all of a sudden they're connected and the canal boats are coming through and people are coming and commerce is coming and things are transforming dramatically. And Rochester becomes one of the hotbeds for revivalism. And without the Erie Canal, it likely wouldn't have been. And so that's one factor. I think that all of these different things, urbanization, immigration, migration, all of those things are opening, bringing more people in, bringing more ideas in. People are exposed to more.
0: So what we see in the United States in the 1800s is cultural change in the way that Americans approached religion. Those changes combined in Western New York with a mass migration from New England and the excitement and anxiety such a large movement of people carried with it. This combination fueled religious revivalism in New York, but not just in New York.
3: There was a greater sense that conversion was a choice, not just something reserved for particular people, and that they could make that choice and they could choose salvation and that they could accept grace. And that desire for the opportunities to make those choices initiated the revivals and created space for conversion and for religious interest and for religious change that would have a tremendous impact on both sides of the Atlantic. It's pretty widespread, actually. I know that that was something that surprised me when I was doing research years ago on my dissertation, where I was surprised by, I'm like, oh, there's lots of revivals in New England everywhere. Oh, there's lots of revivals in the South. Oh, there's lots of revivals moving west. There's lots of revivals in New York. So I think that it's important to recognize that and to not feel like that diminishes New York as a religious hotbed or the First Vision or the church being founded there, but to see that that broader context helps us understand kind of the deep desire people had to find religion and to understand things and how all of those different factors created an environment where people like Joseph Smith and many others were seeking for something.
0: An environment where people like Joseph Smith and many others were seeking for something. That is precisely what the Smiths found when they arrived in Western New York.

So in many ways, the social, cultural, and economic forces that helped bring the Smith family to Western New York, along with hundreds of thousands of other New Englanders, also helped bring a high concentration of religious fervor to the area. In a sense, the Smiths did not just move to an area enveloped in religious excitement. They helped bring some of that religious excitement with them. It was that religious excitement and the revival meetings that came with it that prompted Joseph Smith to ask a question that would forever change the course of his life. Do you know what that question is? I ask because it may not be what you think it is. While Joseph did eventually ask which church he should join, there was a different, more pressing question that weighed upon his mind first. Knowing what it is can expand our understanding of the first vision and its relevance to our lives. We'll talk about it in the next episode of The First Vision, a Joseph Smith Papers podcast.

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1: Stories from Saints, Volume 3. Neil A. Maxwell in World War II. The setting for this story is 1945 in Okinawa, Japan, where 18-year-old Neil A. Maxwell was serving in the U.S. military. Elder Maxwell later served in the Quorum of the 12 Apostles from 1981 to 2004. The Allies celebrated Victory in Europe Day on May 8, 1945. Neil Maxwell cheered the news, as did other American soldiers battling to capture the Japanese island of Okinawa. But their celebrations were subdued by the reality of their own situation. With kamikaze pilots attacking the Okinawa harbor and artillery fire blazing on the island's hills, the American troops knew their part in the fight was far from over. This is real war, Neil thought. The battlefront was far less glamorous up close than what the newspapers and movies had led him to believe. It filled him with a dull, sick feeling. Neil and the soldiers with him were assigned to a division as replacements. On May 13th, he wrote home to Utah. He was not allowed to tell his parents the specifics of his assignment, but he assured them of his well-being. "I'm all alone as far as spiritual companions are concerned, except for one," he wrote. "I know he is always with me." Neil was in a mortar squad, assigned to fire explosive shells at enemy positions hidden inland. He took a position in a foxhole, and after days of back-and-forth warfare, heavy rains turned the scorched landscape into a quagmire. Neil's foxhole filled with mud, making rest nearly impossible as he tried to sleep standing up. Meager military rations did little to stave off hunger, and the water he received came up the hill in 5-gallon tanks and always tasted of oil. Many men drank coffee to mask the water's foulness, but Neil wanted to be obedient to the word of wisdom and refused. He did his best to gather rainwater, and on Sundays, he used water he saved and a biscuit from his rations for the sacrament. One night in late May, 3 enemy shells exploded near Neil's mortar position. Up until then, the Japanese had not been able to find the location of his squad, but now it seemed the artillerymen had triangulated his position and were closing in. When another shell exploded just a few feet away, Neil feared the next one would find its target. Leaping from the foxhole, he took cover against a knoll. Then, realizing he was still in danger, he scurried back to the hole to await whatever came next. In the mud and darkness, Neil got on his knees and began to pray. He knew he did not deserve any special favors from God, and that many righteous men had died after offering fervent prayers during battle. Still, he pleaded with the Lord to spare his life, promising to dedicate himself to God's service if he survived. He had a smudged copy of his patriarchal blessing in his pocket, and he thought of a promise it contained. "I seal you up against the power of the destroyer, that your life may not be shortened," his blessing read, "and that you may not be deprived of fulfilling every assignment that was given unto you in the pre-existent state." Neil finished his prayer and looked up into the night sky. The shattering explosions had ceased, and all was quiet. When the shelling did not resume, he felt in his soul that the Lord had preserved his life. Not long after, Neil wrote a few letters to his family back home. "I'm so lonely for you. Sometimes I feel like crying," he said. "All I have to do is be worthy of my patriarchal blessing, your prayers, and my religion. But time and so much action hang heavy on a man's soul. I can say, only God prevented my death at times," he wrote. "I have a testimony no one can crumble." Read by Wes Nelson.
2: 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YA Weekly. 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
3: Attending General Conference, A Balm of Gilead for My Broken Soul by Rabbi Joe Charnes. The author lives in Colorado, USA. After the loss of my mother, the kindness, music, and shared wisdom I experienced while attending General Conference were a blessing to me. A week and a half before the October 2019 General Conference session, I, along with family and friends, had to bury the loveliness of my mother, Judy Charnes. My heart was broken, grieving, and empty beyond empty. The beauty of Judy, the beauty that was Judy, was simply and sadly no more. She was no longer before me to hold, to hug, or to nourish, to bless, to sing to cry over, or to pray with. The life and the light that had given me life had died, her blessedness now gone and beyond. And so, too, a part of me died with her, also, a part deep within, leaving me forever without. With grace, she died, embraced by faith, interlaced in the loving arms of her beloved family, of my wife Sarah, of our daughter Yael, and of mine, her newly orphaned son. We were all together, yet completely alone, each alone in our individual loss, but bound together in our shared loss. And that fragile togetherness that we shared with each other was helped, and at times was even held together, by the kindness and presence of two living Latter-day Saint community treasures, Brother Mike Law and his eternal celestial companion, Sister Debbie Law of Colorado, USA. Their humble hearts overflow with a love that can only be described as being inspired from above. And we are forever grateful for the light of their accompanying presence during our walk through the darkness and the despair of death. It was during this time, a mere 2 days after burying my mother, that my desperate cry for the blessed was answered. Answered in the form of a simple phone call and offer from my treasured friend, Brother Mike Law. He was again reaching out and reaching in, as always, to see how I was faring and wayfaring along in loss, along this long and lonely journey of woe. While we were speaking, I noticed a subtle tenor of uncertainty entering into Mike's voice as he asked me the following question. Joe, I know the answer is probably going to be no, but would you like to go to General Conference if I can get tickets? My response was simple, immediate, direct, and urgent. Mike, there's actually nowhere else that I'd rather be. Those were my words, friends. Those were my words, words sung forth in solemn song and solemn sorrow. I just knew that General Conference would be that consecrating moment of graceful uplift for my heart. I knew the generous arms of every Latter-day Saint-inspired heart would be unconditionally extended and extending in love, that the arms of their loving hearts simply would not fail. At General Conference, people simply smile from the heart. They say hello from the heart, and they glow from the heart. There is an unspoken language of presence, of heart. Their presence says hello. Just being there says hello. Just being there is being embraced. That was the balm my aching soul needed. That heart-embracing balm of General Conference kindness. That is why General Conference would truly be that healing balm of Gilead for my soul in need. And this is a general truism of your grand faith. Wise, loving, nurturing kindness is the service anthem of the Latter-day Saint community. It is the emblematic hallmark and legacy of your faith. If the old adage is true, that the highest form of wisdom is kindness, then General Conference is truly a gathering place for some of the wisest human beings on the planet. You are a light unto the nations and a light unto my heart. Bless you, Mike, for following the promptings of your heart. Your devotion to helping me restore peace within has the heavenly choir above singing, "Well done, good and faithful servant." The glory of General Conference continued with its hymnal wisdom. And I emphasize hymnal wisdom, not just hymnal beauty. All sacred hymns are works of poetic and melodic majesty that inspire our souls to soar in and through song. But hymns are also deeply profound meditations, always to be pondered and prayed from the heart. Their lyrics are meant to shepherd our lives, to model for us wisdom, holy and divine. From the glory of hymnal wisdom, we move into the glory of wisdom itself, as saints and sages now come before all to enlighten our life with true soulful call. In what can only be described as a series of grand wisdom offerings, men and women of sage and saintly heart gift humanity with a scenic tour of the sacred, offering and uncovering a universe of true light. In a longer article, General Reflections, a Rabbi's Meditation on General Conference, I've shared some of the messages that stood out to me, followed by comments of my own on a few of those holy highlights. I leave you now, friends, with one final offering of glory. It involves a saintly sister and Brigham Young University student who blessed me with words of gratitude from a deep place within. I repeat and reflect on her words often. On the glorious Monday following General Conference, I had the privilege of visiting Professor David Seeley's class on ancient Israel at BYU Provo. After an opening prayer to help open our hearts to the heavenly, both above and within, we began class by sharing our thoughts on General Conference and the nourishing gift it had been. After sharing some of my personal reflections on experiencing moments divine, our saintly Latter-day Saint sister responded with, "Thank you for reminding me of the beauty of my faith." To this day, her words still echo within. To you, dear sister, whose name is unknown to me, and to the entire Latter-day Saint community, let me also say thank you to you. Thank you for the beauty of your faith. Thank you for reminding me of the beauty of faith. Thank you for reminding and inspiring me to live and express my own faith more beautifully. Thank you for reminding me of the beautiful potential that faith can produce and blossom into. Your faith is truly a light unto the nations and a bright shining star in my heart. Your way is a way of melody and a way of melodious grace. It is a melody that inspires its faithful followers to live lives of service, with love of service, in loving service to all. That is your gift. That is your blessing. And that is your Latter-day Saint glory. General Conference is general glory. I bless you in all that you do as you go forth with faith. God be with you till we meet again. Shalom.
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5: Becoming emotionally resilient. I hadn't ever experienced anxiety until I returned home from my mission, so I wasn't sure of how to move forward. By Maria Isabel Rodriguez Bugado. Life was going according to plan. I was just about to complete my mission. During the previous 18 months, my testimony had been strengthened, and my vision of the plan of salvation had expanded. I had never felt closer to my Savior and my Heavenly Father. Life just seemed blissful. Sure, my family and I were experiencing our share of trials, but overall, I was excited and had a lot of plans for what would come next. But then I came home, and the shock was pretty brutal. I struggled adjusting to everyday life again. I worried incessantly about making good choices and being perfect in my obedience. I put so much pressure on myself to stay at the high spiritual level that I had throughout my mission because I feared that if I didn't, I would regress spiritually. As the pressure I put on myself increased, I started experiencing anxiety and panic attacks. They became more and more frequent, and I eventually felt like I was drowning. Unfortunately, I hid my feelings from my family and friends. I knew that anxiety and depression were nothing to be ashamed of, but I felt so out of control and lost that I didn't even know how to express what I was experiencing to seek help. Thankfully, the Lord is always there to guide us when we turn to Him. After some pondering and prayer, I felt prompted to open up to my brother and his wife. They helped me recognize that I wasn't as crazy as I thought, and that emotional struggles can happen to anyone. Sister Reina I. Aberto, second counselor in the Relief Society General Presidency, testified of this truth. My dear friends, it can happen to any of us, especially when, as believers in the plan of happiness, we place unnecessary burdens on ourselves by thinking we need to be perfect now. Such thoughts can be overwhelming. Achieving perfection is a process that will take place throughout our mortal life and beyond, and only through the grace of Jesus Christ. An inspired course. As I prayed to Heavenly Father for guidance, I realized that I needed to give the resources He has provided for us a chance, and I needed to learn and change for the better. Gratefully, at that time, I had the chance to attend the Church's Emotional Resilience course. The opportunity seemed to come at just the right time, and I don't believe it was a coincidence. In the course manual, emotional resilience is defined as the following: the ability to adapt to emotional challenges with courage and faith centered in Jesus Christ, helping yourself and others the best you can, reaching out for additional help when needed. In other words, emotional resilience is something we all need. To me, this inspired course is a clear sign that Heavenly Father is aware of the trials we are facing nowadays as members of the Church of Jesus Christ. He wants to be able to help us keep moving forward on the path back to Him. Seeing the many beautiful aspects of this course helped me realize just how deeply Heavenly Father knows each of us and our individual needs, and I immediately felt peace as I started studying. The course teaches clear and powerful eternal truths that can be applied to our lives when dealing with mental health issues, whether it be ourselves or someone we love. One of the teachings that struck me is found in Chapter 9, Providing Strength to Others. This chapter is what helped me finally reach out for more help. It teaches the principle of serving one another. I learned how important it was to serve others by validating their feelings, emotions, and opinions, and reaching out with empathy and understanding. I also realized that I needed to trust others to help me in my struggles. When I was able to put these ideas into practice and open up to my family and friends about my mental health struggles, I was surprised that they were so compassionate and non-judgmental. I received so much support from them. I feel like my anxiety would have taken a deeper and darker turn if I hadn't shared my challenges with my loved ones. And this experience helped me reach out and empathize with others about their worries and problems too. We can face the future with hope. I find it funny how when I came back from my mission, I was so worried about losing the spiritual ground that I had gained during my mission, because now I realize that coming home was just the beginning of a new chapter where I could find new ways to deepen my faith. My personal relationships with Heavenly Father and Jesus Christ have grown and deepened so much since I came home, especially because of the principles I learned in this emotional resilience course and through relying on Heavenly Father and the Savior for help. They feel much more real and present in my everyday life. I've learned and accepted that as children of God, we constantly change, learn, and evolve. And yet through our life changes, Heavenly Father is unchanging. He didn't expect me to be perfect on my mission, and He doesn't expect that now. He simply loves me and wants me to continue to strive toward Him and do the best I can on my journey back to Him. Now, just because I took this emotional resilience course, that doesn't mean that I don't have any more anxiety or panic attacks or moments when I feel overwhelmed by fear of the future. I still do at times. But now I recognize these patterns and have learned tools to help address them in a healthier way, improving the quality of my daily life. In the end, this course taught me coping mechanisms for times when I experience anxiety and challenges. It taught me to have patience and compassion for myself and my imperfections, and I learned to understand how God sees me and to not be terrorized by the unknowns of the future. Through both professional and heavenly help, I've come to realize that we have the necessary tools to know how to act and not be acted upon, 2 Nephi chapter 2, verse 26, by our emotions and feelings as we continue to move toward Christ. I've come to realize that we have the necessary tools to know how to act and not to be acted upon, 2 Nephi 2:26, by our emotions and feelings as we continue to move toward Christ. The blessings of the Emotional Resilience Course. Many young adults around the globe have made positive changes in their lives through the Emotional Resilience Course. Here are a few examples.
6: The Emotional Resilience Course has allowed me to accept some personal challenges I've been facing. I've been struggling to find peace, continue growing, and move forward. I'm not perfect by any means, but with the tools I've learned, I'm much happier and more satisfied with life. I know Heavenly Father wants us to continue to grow and improve, and this program has helped me acquaint myself with Him better and deepen my testimony of His plan for our happiness. Abigail Claire Ward, Minnesota, USA.
7: Through the Emotional Resilience Course, I've learned to trust Heavenly Father more and His promise that if we put in effort on our part, He will bless us. This program has also helped me find gratitude for all the challenges in my life, because those things have made me strong and have strengthened my testimony. Anli J. Nailga Emano, Cagayan de Oro, Philippines.
6: This course helped me recognize my struggle with inaccurate thinking patterns. 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And by doing this, I've been able to be more compassionate toward myself and have more productive thoughts. 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Lexi Wagner, Utah, USA.
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6: Read by Amanda Saria, Wes Nelson, and April Johnson.
8: The Savior of All, a Gospel for All, by President Jeffrey R. Holland, acting president of the Quorum of the Twelve Apostles. The gospel, atonement, and resurrection of Jesus Christ bless all God's children. The restored gospel of Jesus Christ is first, foremost, and forever the source of lasting happiness, true peace, and joy for everyone in these latter days. The blessings that flow from the gospel and from Christ's unlimited benevolence were never meant for only a select few, anciently or in modern times. No matter how inadequate we may feel, and despite the sins that may distance us from Him for a time, our Savior assures us that He stretches forth His hands unto us all the day long, inviting us to come unto Him and feel His love. Gospel blessings for all the world. The gospel of Jesus Christ has been restored in these latter days to meet the needs of every nation, kindred, tongue, and people on the earth. The gospel transcends all nationality and color while crossing all cultural lines to teach that all are alike unto God. The Book of Mormon stands as a remarkable witness of this truth. This great record testifies that Christ remembers all nations and will manifest Himself unto all those who believe in Him and work mighty miracles, signs, and wonders among the children of men. Among these mighty miracles, signs, and wonders is the spreading of the gospel. So we send missionaries throughout the world to testify of its good news. We also share the gospel with those around us. The exercise of restored priesthood keys for the living and the dead ensures that the fullness of the gospel will ultimately be available to every son and daughter of our heavenly parents, past, present, or future. The heart of this gospel, the central message of every prophet and apostle ever called to the work, is that Jesus is the Christ, and that He came to bless everyone. As members of the Church of Jesus Christ of Latter-day Saints, we declare that His atoning sacrifice is for all the world. The need for an infinite and eternal atonement. As I go around the world, I hold interviews with a broad array of church members. I am inspired to hear how they feel the blessings of the atonement of Jesus Christ in their lives, even when they confess some distant sin. How wonderful it is that the cleansing comfort of His atonement is always available to us all. There must be an atonement made, Amulek declared, or else all mankind must unavoidably perish. We would forever be fallen and lost except it be through the atonement, which required an infinite and eternal sacrifice. For there can be nothing which is short of an infinite atonement which will suffice for the sins of the world. The great prophet Jacob also taught that because death has passed upon all men, there must needs be a power of resurrection to bring us into God's presence. Both sin and death needed to be overcome. This was the Savior's mission, which He courageously completed for all of God's children. Our Savior's sacrifice. On His last night in mortality, Jesus Christ entered the Garden of Gethsemane. There He knelt among the olive trees and began a descent into a depth of agony that you and I will never know. There He began taking upon Himself the sins of the world. He felt every pain, heartache, and grief, and He endured all the anguish and suffering experienced by you, me, and every soul who has ever lived or will ever live. This great and infinite suffering caused Him, the greatest of all, to tremble because of pain and to bleed at every pore. Only He could have done this. There was no other good enough to pay the price of sin. He only could unlock the gate of heaven and let us in. Jesus was then taken to Calvary, and in the most tragically unjust moment in the history of this world, He was crucified. No one could have taken His life from Him. As the only begotten Son of God, He had power over physical death. He could have prayed to His Father, and legions of angels would have come to vanquish His tormentors and demonstrate His dominion over all things. But how then shall the Scriptures be fulfilled, Jesus asked at His betrayal, that thus it must be. Out of perfect obedience to His Father and perfect love for us, Jesus willingly gave His life and completed His infinite and eternal atoning sacrifice, which reaches back in time and forward throughout all eternity. Our Savior's victory. Jesus charged his apostles to carry on his work after his death. How would they do it? Several of them were only simple fishermen, and none were trained in synagogues for the ministry. At that moment, Christ's church seemed destined for extinction. But the apostles found strength to shoulder their call and shape the history of the world. What caused strength to come from such apparent weakness? Anglican church leaders and scholar Frederick Farrar said there is one and only one possible answer: the resurrection from the dead. All this vast revolution was due to the power of Christ's resurrection. As witnesses of the risen Lord, the apostles knew that nothing could stop this work from progressing. Their witness was a source of sustaining power as the early church overcame all odds. The Easter season, as one of his ordained witnesses, I declare that early, one beautiful Sunday morning, the Lord Jesus Christ rose from death to strengthen us and break the bonds of death for everyone. Jesus Christ lives. Because of him, death is not our end. The resurrection is Christ's free and universal gift to all. Come unto Christ. The gospel and atonement of Jesus Christ are for everyone. That is, every one. The only way we experience the full blessings of the Savior's atoning sacrifice is by individually accepting his invitation, "Come unto me." We come unto Christ as we exercise faith in him and repent. We come unto him as we are baptized in his name and receive the gift of the Holy Ghost. We come unto him as we keep the commandments, receive ordinances, honor covenants, embrace experiences in the temple, and live the kind of life disciples of Christ live. At times you will face discouragement and disappointment. Your heart may break for yourself or someone you love. You may be burdened by the sins of others. The mistakes you've made, maybe serious ones, may cause you to fear that peace and happiness have left you forever. At such times, remember that the Savior not only lifts the burden of sin, but also suffered pains and afflictions and temptations of every kind, including yours. Because of what he went through for you, he knows personally how to help you as you accept his life-changing invitation, "Come unto me." All are welcome. Jesus Christ has made it clear that all Heavenly Father's children have equal claim on the blessings of his gospel and atonement. He reminds us that all are privileged, the one like unto the other, and none are forbidden. He inviteth them all to come unto him and partake of his goodness. And he denieth none that come unto him, black and white, bond and free, male and female. He inviteth them all. That means all of us. We should not place superficial labels and artificial distinctions on ourselves or others. We should never put up any barriers to the Savior's love or entertain thoughts that we or others are beyond his reach. As I have said before, it is not possible for anyone to sink lower than the infinite light of Christ's atonement shines. Instead, as Sister Holland and I taught just a few months before her passing, we are commanded to have charity, which charity is love. This is the love the Savior shows us. For he doeth not anything, save it be for the benefit of the world. For he loveth the world, even that he layeth down his own life, that he may draw all men unto him. I testify that the gospel and the atonement of Jesus Christ are for all people. I pray that you will joyfully embrace the blessings he brings.
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0: 1829. It was May 15th. A busy day in Harmony, Pennsylvania, and on the nearby Susquehanna River. But, according to Oliver Cowdery, what transpired on Joseph Smith's farm was of far greater significance than any business their neighbors had undertaken. Earlier, in 1827, Joseph and Emma Smith had moved to Harmony, a settlement in the northeastern United States. There they ran a small farm near the home of Emma's parents, and between chores and other tasks the farm required, Joseph worked for hours with Oliver Cowdery, translating the Book of Mormon. But on that day in 1829, during the translation work, a question settled on Joseph and Oliver. And like so many of Joseph's visionary experiences, this question led to Joseph seeking answers through prayer. In this episode, we'll talk about that question, that prayer, and what Joseph and Oliver experienced next. This is The Priesthood Restored, a Joseph Smith Papers podcast. And I'm your host, Spencer McBride. Episode 2, Days Never to be Forgotten. In 1827, Joseph and Emma Smith moved from New York to Harmony, Pennsylvania, a small township of about 300 people located just south of the border of New York and Pennsylvania. The town sits in a narrow and picturesque valley carved in the mountains by the Susquehanna River. Harmony was where Emma had been born, and it was where her parents still resided. Joseph and Emma moved onto a farm owned by Emma's parents, and in April 1829 purchased that farm from them. It was here that Joseph worked with his friend and scribe, Oliver Cowdery, to translate much of the Book of Mormon. That spring had been particularly cold, and late frost in the area had delayed the planting of most crops. So, while Joseph still had chores to attend to on the farm, the delayed planting season meant that there was far more time for him to work on his translation project.
1: So in May of 1829, Joseph Smith and Oliver Cowdery are working on their translation of the Book of Mormon.
0: That's Matthew Godfrey, the managing historian and a general editor of the Joseph Smith Papers.
1: And at the time, they're translating what we have today is 3rd Nephi chapter 11. It's where the Savior visits the Nephites after his death and resurrection in the Americas. And in the course of the Savior's visit to the Nephites, he gives Nephi, one of their prophets at the time, the authority to baptize and actually talks to him about what baptism is, tells him what should be said when someone is being baptized. And so as Joseph Smith and Oliver Cowdery are translating this portion of the Book of Mormon, they begin to think about this idea of baptism and the necessity of baptism. And they especially begin to think about whether or not the authority exists on the earth to baptize.
0: Well, this is a really important moment in the history of the restoration of the priesthood. Rachel Cope, an associate professor of church history and doctrine at Brigham Young University, suggests that it also illuminates Joseph Smith's revelatory process.
2: I think this example is very typical of how Joseph Smith was receiving revelation during this time. As he was translating the Book of Mormon, he wasn't just receiving that text. He was receiving revelation as a result of that revelation. Revelation begets revelation as you're studying and reflecting upon and coming across passages of scripture, right? And he's literally receiving new scripture for him. It's just brand new. It's really pricking his mind and creating questions. And he starts wondering about things he's heard about and thought about for years. And now he has new questions.
0: And as Rachel suggests, these questions about baptism had long been the focus of debates in the various communities in which Joseph Smith had lived. So had priesthood authority. To better understand the nature of these debates and the potential influence they had on Joseph, I spoke with Mark Staker, a curator in the Historic Sites Division of the Church History

0: there in Susquehanna County and saying, where do you get your authority from? I've got it, you know, from a legitimate source. So they're arguing that out in the newspapers. Authority is an issue.
1: It seems likely that Joseph Smith was aware of these public debates, just as he had been aware of debates between different Christian denominations since his youth. These public debates are an important context for the restoration of the priesthood. But ultimately, it was the translation of the Book of Mormon and that passage on baptism that was the impetus for Joseph and Oliver's decision to seek additional guidance from God. The date was May 15th, 1829.
2: They were in Harmony, Pennsylvania, and they found a secluded area to pray in, which I think is also not just significant to Joseph, but again, culturally significant. It's something that he's learned to do. When you pray, you find a secluded, sacred spot, often in nature, because that's the only place where you could find secluded spots. And you pray to God, and you ask for an answer to your question. And Joseph had enough experiences now that he expects an answer to his questions. He expects God to respond. And as they pray, they first hear the voice of Jesus Christ. And after they hear the voice of the Savior, they receive a visitation from an angel who introduces himself as John the Baptist, and he confers that authority upon them.
1: According to one of the records of this event, which is now canonized as Section 13 of the Doctrine and Covenants, as John the Baptist conferred priesthood authority upon Joseph and Oliver, he stated the following: "Upon you, my fellow servants, in the name of Messiah, I confer the priesthood of Aaron, which holds the keys of the ministering of angels and of the gospel of repentance and of baptism by immersion for the remission of sins. And this shall never be taken again from the earth until the sons of Levi do offer again an offering unto the Lord in righteousness." So the priesthood they received from John the Baptist included the authority to baptize. And one of the first things they were directed to do by the angelic visitor was to baptize one another. Accordingly, Joseph and Oliver entered the nearby Susquehanna River. Joseph baptized Oliver, and then Oliver baptized Joseph. Joseph Smith's history records that immediately after each man's baptism, Joseph and Oliver each prophesied many things that should shortly come to pass. Then, according to the directions of the angelic visitor, Joseph laid his hands on Oliver's head and ordained him to the priesthood, and then Oliver ordained Joseph to the same priesthood. A revelation 5 years later would identify the name of this priesthood as the Aaronic priesthood.

0: So the restoration of the priesthood commenced with an angelic visit. And it's a story that Latter-day Saints know well. But if we are going to dive deeper into the story, it's important to talk about how we know what we know about the event. We need to talk about record keeping. And while record keeping practices may not be something you have spent a lot of time thinking about, it's essential to gaining a deeper understanding of the restoration of the priesthood, and really, all of church history. While some records demonstrate that Joseph and Oliver spoke publicly of the priesthood restoration in the months that followed, many of the details that church members are familiar with today were only recorded a few years later. This is a big part of why the story of Joseph Smith's record keeping matters. To this end, I spoke with Robin Jensen, an associate managing historian of the Joseph Smith Papers and an expert on early attempts of church leaders to record their history.
1: You often hear the term record-keeping people. We are record-keeping people. And that's absolutely true. The very first revelation given to the church on the day of its organization commanded the saints, "There shall be a record kept among you." And so records have always been an important part of Joseph Smith's prophetic mission. You think about the Book of Mormon and what that represented. That was a record of an ancient people that must have made an impact on Joseph and his followers with regard to record keeping. But I think that's lulled us into a false sense of security. Yes, we are record keeping people, but we have had varying degrees of success in that record keeping. And the types of records that we kept have been different depending

0: at what point we are looking at.
1: Despite these early inconsistencies in record keeping, some really important records from 1829 and 1830 exist. Sherilyn Howcroft, the project archivist of the Joseph Smith Papers, explains.
2: If we take a survey of Joseph's early records, what we find is something that's very revelation and scripture-centric. This is a time where he's working on the translation of the Book of Mormon. He's also getting a lot of revelations that end up being canonized in the Doctrine and Covenants. And so what we see in terms of other records that are occurring during this time, they're very few and far between. A majority of Joseph Smith's correspondence from 1829, and I do mean a handful, this is a really small cluster of correspondence, it exists because it was copied into a letter book. And then we may have one or two incidental that are loose, that by sheer luck of the draw, we have them. But a majority of the material that we're looking at is revelations and the translation of the Book of Mormon. And so there's this whole swath of things that we come to rely on later, even a few years later, such as minute books, that we just don't have that early.
1: Robin Jensen sees the same trends in the surviving records.
0: And so Joseph Smith, as far as record keeping, is not doing a lot of that for much of his youth. And in fact, when we looked to some of the earliest events of the Restoration, and if we want to find contemporary records, we're just not going to find them. Joseph Smith did not go home from his first vision and write it in his diary, because that was not something that he did. He may have told it to some people, but that very likely was not committed to writing. Now, this changed when he found this ancient set of plates. Maybe something in that process taught him the importance of record keeping. But when he began dictating the text of the Book of Mormon to various scribes, they got into the habit of creating records. But they were very limited in the types of records that they were. And so the earliest records that we find are sacred texts. So we have the Book of Mormon, we have Revelations at a certain point, and that's about it. Occasionally we would have legal or other types of financial records. But for the most part, we do not have Joseph Smith's voice in the earliest records of the Restoration. Why is that? Well, the sacred texts are the voices of others, whether that is of Mormon or Moroni or Nephi, or it is the voice of God through the revelations. These earliest records don't have Joseph giving his innermost thoughts and feelings. He is not that type of record keeper at this time. And so when we talk about records that are being kept, we need to be aware of what kind of story we can get from these types of records.
1: You might be wondering, when does this all change for Joseph Smith? When does he start keeping more reflective records, records that not only record what happened, but how events made him feel, what events meant to him, and their significance to the church? The answer is 1832. A significant year for Joseph Smith's record keeping.
2: So one thing that we see with Joseph Smith, though, in particular, is in November of 1832, he begins this record keeping initiative himself, where he begins writing his first journal. The first letter book is created, and Joseph begins his first history. Well, the problem with that first history is it only goes on for 5 to 6 pages, and then it abruptly terminates. So we see these starts and pauses and false starts and just kind of this attempt to move forward with writing the history and keeping records.
1: When I think of Joseph Smith and record keeping, especially his early attempts, I often think of the difficulty Joseph experienced in keeping his journal, in writing his history and the history of the church. It's something to which many of us in the present can relate. In fact, there's a joke I frequently tell when speaking to groups of Latter-day Saints about Joseph Smith and the history of the church. And it goes something like this. How do we know Joseph Smith was a Latter-day Saint? Well, in 1832, he wrote in his journal for 9 days in a row, and then he took 10 months off. Okay, so maybe it's not a good joke, but I think it gets to a relatable point. For many of us, writing and personal record-keeping can be difficult. Often the busyness of life and the obstacles we face just trying to get by make it even more difficult. This was often the case for Joseph Smith, but he eventually improved record keeping for both himself and for the church.
2: And there comes a point in 1835 where Joseph is meeting with the Quorum of the Twelve. And in that meeting, he laments to the members of the Quorum of the Twelve the neglect of record keeping of doctrinal matters and the duties of since the organization of the church. And one thing he says that I want to quote here, he says, "We cannot bear record to the church nor unto the world of the great and glorious manifestations that had been made to us with that degree of power and authority which we otherwise could if we had those decisions to publish abroad." So he's reflecting on this neglect that occurred and what should have happened. But he holds this anxiety about writing the history for quite some time. He's very frustrated at the thwarted efforts to write his history, and he specifically identifies some of the factors that contributed to not writing the history. His imprisonment, vexatious lawsuits. He talks about the death of his clerks and treachery of his clerks. And he also talks about his experience with poverty and being driven from state to state. One thing that most people don't understand is we're quite fortunate to have the records that we do have, considering how frequently the saints were uprooted. That one of the first things to go when there's that type of tumult going on in a community are the records. So we're just very fortunate that we have what we have.
1: As it happened, 1835 was another turning point in church record keeping. Joseph Smith started to rely more than ever on clerks and scribes. And as a result, more records were created and more of those records survived to the present. Around this time, we see a determined effort by Joseph and his scribes to record the history of the previous years so that it could be preserved for future generations. In my conversation with Matthew Godfrey, he recounted a statement Joseph Smith made to the Quorum of the Twelve Apostles about record-keeping in 1835. This is the same meeting that Sherilyn referenced a moment ago.
3: When the 12 apostles are called in 1835, the first meeting that Joseph has with them, he bemoans the lack of record-keeping that has occurred in the church at that time. He says this to the 12 apostles, "I have for myself learned a fact by experience, which on reflection gives me deep sorrow. It is a truth that if I now had in my possession every decision which has been given upon important items of doctrine and duty since the rise of this church, they would be of incalculable worth to the saints. But we have neglected to keep record of such things." And so he's telling the 12 apostles, you need to keep better records than we've kept up to this point. So I think Joseph recognized that the church hadn't really kept records of important events as much as they should have up to that point.
1: Accordingly, Oliver, Joseph, and others worked hard to record their spiritual experience of years past the best that they could. Still, the inconsistent record keeping means that when it comes to the history of Joseph Smith's life and the history of the church he led, there are some things that we simply don't know. Some details are lost because they were never recorded, or because the records that were kept simply didn't survive. As Robin Jensen explains, while we often wish that we had more details about past events, lost details do not need to hinder our individual searches for greater understanding.
0: So, for instance, we don't know the exact date that they finished the translation for the Book of Mormon. We don't know when that happened. We don't know exactly when some of the earliest revelations were dictated by Joseph Smith. We have a circa date, we have a month. And that circa, I think, is important. The circa, of course, represents that we're uncertain, we know it happened around this time. And that circa should tell us that there are questions in early church history. And for some, that's scary. We want to know everything there is to know about the early restoration, because I think in some people's minds, if we don't know all the details about the first vision or the restoration of the Melchizedek priesthood or the translation of the Book of Mormon, then therefore we have to jettison it, or we have to say, oh, well, since we can't explain everything about it, then I guess there's questions about it. And if there's questions about it, then I guess there's questions about the underlying truth claims of it or the underlying testimony of it. And that doesn't have to be the case. There is a difference between historical ambiguity and eternal truth. I can have a strong testimony of something and still not know everything there is to know about it. And so when we look to the early restoration of the priesthood, there are going to be a lot of questions because we don't have the records that we wish that we would have had. If the restoration of the priesthood would have happened in the mid-1830s, we would have many more answers because they kept different kinds of records. We had Joseph Smith keeping a journal by 1832. I wonder what would have happened if the restoration of the priesthood happened just a couple years later. We would have answers that we don't have now. But those questions should not scare us. Those questions should, of course, pique our curiosity, pique our interest. But we need to understand why it is that we have questions. And the reason we have those questions is because the record keeping fluctuated. It changed. Joseph Smith did not write down in either a journal or letter, or certainly not in published form, in 1829 what happened to him in his life.
1: So, if Joseph Smith was not consistently keeping personal records in 1829, how do we know what we know about the restoration of the Aaronic priesthood? What are the primary sources for the details of that event? One of the earliest surviving references to this event did not come from a Latter-day Saint, but from the editor of an Ohio newspaper. Michael McKay, an associate professor of church history and doctrine at Brigham Young University, explains.
4: The first story that begins to tell what Joseph Smith is introducing with baptism is Oliver Cowdery goes and he starts doing missionary work. And he starts telling them that even if you're a Christian, you have to be rebaptized as a Latter-day Saint. And this sparks the debate. And so it's one of the very first sources. You get this out of a newspaper in Ohio where they're baffled that Oliver Cowdery believes he has authority because an angel gave him and Joseph Smith authority.
1: Even before he had written a formal history of the restoration of the Aaronic priesthood, Oliver Cowdery was describing some aspects of that event to the general public as part of his missionary endeavors. Oliver eventually produced a written history of that event in 1834, when, as mentioned earlier, church leaders were determined to record the history of the church, including the events of 1829.
2: Between 1834 and 35, Oliver Cowdery wrote a series of historical articles meant to kind of fill in the holes, fill in the gaps of things in early church history. But several of these articles, including some letters, were published in the periodical The Latter-day Saint Messenger and Advocate. And in those issues, there is a letter of Oliver Cowdery to William W. Phelps that's from September of 1834. And in that letter, he describes to Phelps receiving the Aaronic priesthood, including the words of John the Baptist. Now, I find this letter, it's just choice because you get the excitement and fervor over the experience. Cowdery is euphoric over having experienced this. But again, he's writing about this, you know, 5 years after the fact. But what happens is we have distilled in that letter this basic text, the genesis of that text for Doctrine and Covenants, section 13. Now, the content is not all there. So it starts out with the words that many of us are familiar with, upon my fellow servants in the name of Messiah, I confer upon you priesthood. But then it doesn't go on to describe the keys. So what ends up happening is when Joseph Smith's clerks are writing his history, they take Cowdery's account. They pull out this segment, these words of John the Baptist, and they merge with it information that's coming from Joseph Smith. So what ends up happening is it includes an expansion of text that identifies the keys to the priesthood, that is the ministering of angels, the gospel of repentance, baptism by immersion for the remission of sins.
1: The 1834 account is the earliest surviving history that identifies the angel as John the Baptist. But eventually, in 1876, the church would canonize this extracted record in the Doctrine and Covenants, where you can find it today as Section 13. In addition, more of Oliver's record is included at the end of Joseph Smith history in the Pearl of Great Price. There, you can read Oliver's euphoric language that Sherilyn described earlier. Oliver exclaimed, "These were days never to be forgotten." And he described the setting of these events in glowing terms, writing, "I shall not attempt to paint to you the feelings of this heart, nor the majestic beauty and glory which surrounded us on this occasion." As a professional historian, I am continually fascinated by the connection of place to historic events. So when I visit historic sites, I try to envision the events in the place, to take in the sights, the sounds, the atmosphere of the place. In doing so, I frequently wonder if the sights and sounds and smells I am experiencing were the same that the men and women of the past experienced. Almost as if there is a connection between the past and the present through such sensory experiences. To better understand the location of the restoration of the Aaronic priesthood, I spoke with Mark Staker. Among his many responsibilities as a curator of church historic sites, he has given careful study and attention to the priesthood restoration site. He told me that we have a pretty good idea of where on Joseph and Emma's farm the events associated with the restoration of the Aaronic priesthood occurred.
5: So Joseph and Emma's property was considered all developed land in the tax records. That doesn't mean that there were no trees on the property. Even with developed land, you needed a woodlot, you know, to heat your home and cook. They had a large maple grove because that was considered productive property. And so to the north end of their property, there was several acres of sugar maple trees where they could get sugar from the sap of the trees, and it was productive for them. They had about 2 to 3 acres of plowed land by that sugar maple area. And then around their home, they would have had about 1 acre of kitchen garden. That would be Emma's stewardship, where she would maintain that garden for the family, and that Joseph's farming the land up north, and he's taking care of the sugar grove.
1: And even though the planting season had not yet started, mid-May was a busy time in Harmony, especially on the river. For most of the year, the river is only about 2 feet deep. But every spring, the melting snow causes the Susquehanna River to flood. So those who had cut down trees and were looking to float them downriver, or to use the river to transport other goods to market, eagerly awaited the inevitable springtime floods so that they could navigate the waterway.
5: The floods have started, and boatmen have loaded up their wares, and they're shipping them down river to the major markets to the south. So you can imagine boats full of lumber, sawn boards, meat, furs that are collected from the hills, foodstuffs, other things are all shipped down river. Records don't survive for May, but they do survive for April. And during that time, more than 1,000 boats and arks go down the river during a 2-week period, which would make about one raft or craft every 7 minutes. So you can imagine busy, busy traffic coming down the river at that time.
1: In his history of the event, Oliver Cowdery recalled that they went away from the abodes of men. The heavy boat traffic at the time suggests that the river was not the place one would go to get away from the abodes of men. It was not an ideal place in that moment to commune with heaven. Instead, Mark suggests that Joseph and Oliver retreated to the remaining trees on the property, most likely the grove of maple trees, the sugar bush, as it was called.
5: It's a wooded area. It would be several acres of trees, a secluded spot. If Joseph stayed on his own property, that's where he went, was to the sugar bush up at the north end of his property, where he and Oliver then went to pray about the restoration of the priesthood.
1: According to surviving garden diaries kept in the area, on May 15th, 1829, it rained in the morning and cleared up in the afternoon. In his later history, Oliver describes sunbeams breaking through the clouds in the sky that day. So likely in the afternoon, Joseph and Oliver are in the maple grove and pray to seek an answer to their question about priesthood authority and baptism.
5: He and Oliver don't kneel. The angel has to instruct them to kneel to receive the priesthood. And I find that striking. And to me, it's a confirmation that it must have been raining that morning, as the garden diaries of local farmers were suggesting. Because if you've ever gotten mud on your clothing from Joseph's farm, you know how hard it is to get out. And I imagine Joseph was being sensitive to Emma's work, not wanting to kneel, but doing so as the angel asked them to. So John the Baptist lays his hands upon their head.
1: But Joseph and Oliver could not baptize each other in the maple grove. They needed to go elsewhere.
5: As the day concludes, boatmen on the river will tie up their boats. They didn't go downriver at night. It was dangerous to do. You couldn't watch for obstacles in the river. And so by sunset, the river becomes a very quiet, peaceful place. John the Baptist instructed them to go and be baptized. And so they went from the woods where they'd prayed to the river and were baptized, I like to think, in the evening as the sunset. But it was a time when, whenever that happened, that it was secluded. And they felt that they could do so without people watching them or mocking them.

As many times as I read Oliver Cowdery's history of the restoration of the Aaronic priesthood, one line stands out every time. These were days never to be forgotten. These unforgettable days include his experience as a scribe for Joseph Smith during the translation of the Book of Mormon. They include the reception of the Aaronic priesthood from an angel. They include his baptism in the Susquehanna River. Oliver clearly cherished these spiritual experiences, but I suspect that the days never to be forgotten include the additional angelic encounters concerning priesthood authority, experiences Joseph and Oliver would eventually record in their respective histories. In fact, according to Joseph Smith's history, when John the Baptist appeared, he declared that he acted under the direction of Peter, James, and John, the biblical apostles of Jesus Christ, who he said held the keys of a higher priesthood authority. John the Baptist then promised that, in due time, that higher priesthood authority would be conferred upon Joseph and Oliver. And that's where we'll pick up the story in the next episode of The Priesthood Restored, a Joseph Smith Papers podcast.

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1: Ministering principles. We can help others find peace in difficult times. The Lord chastened Job's friends who had judged rather than ministered to him. In times such as these, finding inner peace can be a challenge. Most of us experience times when keeping a peaceful spirit is a struggle. We can help support and bless each other's lives with compassion and understanding. Mary, names have been changed, expected her marriage to be happy and successful. She left her old life behind to immerse herself in her life with her husband. But after time, he made life choices that destroyed their union. She felt panicky, unprepared, and completely lost as she struggled to create another life for herself and her four children. She knew she needed to let God prevail in her life and allow him to heal her, but it wasn't easy. Mary's ministering brother and sister, the Watsons, lovingly reached out to her to offer assistance and support. At first, Mary stubbornly insisted she didn't need help, but the Watsons and other members of her ward continued to offer their love and friendship in simple, natural ways, sitting with Mary's family at gatherings, helping with yard work, and finding simple but personal ways to let Mary know they were thinking about her and serious about helping. She particularly appreciated the many priesthood blessings Brother Watson provided for Mary and her children, bringing peace to their hearts. Mary knew the Watsons had been assigned to her, but she never felt like the service and friendship were out of obligation. She felt their sincerity and love because they treated her like a beloved sister. They became her family. Let God prevail. The book of Job in the Old Testament tells the well-known story of a man who experienced severe trials and hardship. His wife asked him why he didn't just give up. See Job chapter 2, verse 9. His friends, who originally came to minister to him, see Job chapter 2, verses 11 through 13, ended up judging him and tried to convince him that his trials were punishment for sin. See Job chapter 22. But he remained determined to let God prevail in his life. See Job chapter 13, verse 15. Through his faithfulness, he was able to receive blessings even greater than he had before, including the blessing of coming to know God in a more complete way. See Job chapter 42, verses 1 through 5. As ministering brothers and sisters, our love and support can help others turn to the Lord in their challenges and be healed. See Doctrine and Covenants, section 112, verse 13. What can we do? If someone you minister to faces trials and challenges, strive to offer sincere love and support without judging them unrighteously as Job's friends did. Principles to consider. As you seek to help those to whom you minister find peace, consider the following. Mary's ministering brother and sister reached out in love and avoided passing judgment. See Job chapter 42, verse 7, and Moroni chapter 7, verses 45 through 48. Ministering is often best accomplished through small and simple acts. See Alma chapter 37, verse 6. If we put ourselves in our friend's position and pray to know what would help the most, God can direct our actions. See Matthew chapter 7, verses 7 through 11. Priesthood blessings can not only provide physical healing, but also offer peace and comfort in times of stress or difficulty. Like Job, if we remain faithful in our trials and let God prevail in our lives, we can become acquainted with God and be at peace. See Job chapter 22, verse 21. Discover more. Learn how to love someone as the Lord loves them. Read See Others as They May Become by President Thomas S. Monson, Liahona, November 2012, pages 68 through 71. Learn how we can overcome our tendency to judge. Read The Merciful Obtain Mercy by Elder Dieter F. Uchtdorf, Liahona, May 2012, page 70 and 75 through 77. Learn more about Job in the infographic on page 48 of this issue. read by Emily Flegel-Gubler.
2: Did I Have Time to Serve My Classmate? By Leonardo José Ratia Valenzuela, Mérida, Venezuela. I thought I didn't have time to help, but the Lord blessed me for my sacrifice. In 1998, I began my studies at the University of the Andes. I greatly desired to earn my university degree with a good grade point average, but my criminology classes were difficult, and I had trouble adapting to university work. Also, I was busy serving as a counselor in my ward bishopric and working at night to provide for my family. Doubt and worry frustrated my hopes that first year as I earned grades far below the class average. As the school year ended, I increased my pleas to God in prayer for help understanding each theory, principle, and procedure. During my second year, I met a classmate I had not noticed before named Argenis. I discovered that he had not seen me either, nor would he ever see me because he was blind. One day, he approached me with his cane and braille tablet and asked for help. He said I had a good voice and that he needed me to record the written study guides so he could listen to them. He had asked others, but they refused. Those who had helped him the year before were reluctant to help him again. Between my busy schedule and poor grades, I was also reluctant to help. Despite never officially agreeing to his request, however, I soon found myself reading and rereading the guides to record their content for Argenis. In time, we became friends, and I began to share the gospel of Jesus Christ with him. I even gave him a Book of Mormon in Braille. He appreciated my help, but never became interested in learning more about the church. As I continued reading and recording the study guides, however, my grade point average began to rise. Even my peers noticed that I was becoming a better student and growing in my understanding. 8 years after I graduated, my friend Argenis also graduated. He hadn't been interested in the church, but he had helped me understand that when ye are in the service of your fellow beings, ye are only in the service of your God. He had also helped me see that as I serve others, God blesses me and increases my ability.
3: Okay, let's try this. Honey, I've got some surprising news. No. Okay, this will work. Guess who's gonna have a baby? No, that's not it. Oh, I don't know.
4: Hi, honey. Are you okay?
3: Jill's pregnant.
4: Our Jill? She's just a kid.
3: I know. But, you know, nothing really has to change when the baby comes. I'll help her. We'll just help her, right? We never thought it would happen to our Jill or to us. We didn't know how to best help her through the tough decisions she'd have to make. Thankfully, we found that help. And not just for her, but for us too.
5: We're here to listen. We're here to help. LDS Family Services. Where there's help, there's hope.
6: We now present Bishop Gerald Cossé, speaking at the 185th Annual General Conference of The Church of Jesus Christ of Latter-day Saints.
7: My wife and I had the great joy of rearing our five children near the magnificent city of Paris. During those years, we wanted to offer them rich opportunities to discover the marvelous things of this world. Each summer, our family took long trips to visit the most significant monuments, historic sites, and natural wonders of Europe. Finally, after spending 22 years in the Paris area, we were getting ready to move. I still remember the day when my children came to me and said, "Dad, it is absolutely shameful. We have lived here all our lives, and we have never been to the Eiffel Tower." There are so many wonders in this world. However, sometimes when we have them constantly before our eyes, we take them for granted. We look, but we don't really see. We hear, but we don't really listen. During his earthly ministry, Jesus said to his disciples, "Blessed are the eyes which see the things that ye see. For I tell you that many prophets and kings have desired to see those things which ye see and have not seen them, and to hear those things which ye hear and have not heard them." I have often wondered what it would have been like to live at the time of our Savior. Can you imagine sitting at his feet, feeling his embrace, witnessing as he ministered to others? And yet so many who met him failed to recognize, to see that the very Son of God was living among them. We too are privileged to live in an exceptional time. The prophets of old saw the work of the restoration as a marvelous work, yea, a marvelous work and a wonder. In no previous dispensation have so many missionaries been called, so many nations been opened for the gospel message, and so many temples been built throughout the world. For us, as Latter-day Saints, wonders also occur in our individual lives. They include our own personal conversion, the answers we receive to our prayers, and the tender blessings God showers upon us daily. To marvel at the wonders of the gospel is a sign of faith. It is to recognize the hand of the Lord in our lives and in everything around us. Our amazement also produces spiritual strength. It gives us the energy to remain anchored in our faith and to engage ourselves in the work of salvation. But let us beware. Our ability to marvel is fragile. Over the long term, such things as casual commandment keeping, apathy, or even weariness may set in and make us insensitive to the most remarkable signs and miracles of the gospel. The Book of Mormon describes a period very similar to our own that preceded the coming of the Messiah to the Americas. Suddenly, the signs of his birth appeared in the heavens. The people were so stricken with astonishment that they humbled themselves and nearly all were converted. However, only a short 4 years later, quote, the people began to forget those signs and wonders which they had heard and began to be less and less astonished at a sign or the wonder from heaven and began to disbelieve all which they had heard and seen, close quote. My brothers and sisters, is the gospel still wonderful to you? Can you yet see, hear, feel, and marvel? Or have your spiritual senses gone into standby mode? Whatever your personal situation, I invite you to do three things. First, never tire of discovering or rediscovering the truth of the gospel. The writer Marcel Proust said, the real voyage of discovery consists not in seeking new landscapes, but in having new eyes, close quote. Do you remember the first time you read a verse of Scripture and felt as if the Lord was speaking to you personally? Can you recall the first time you felt the sweet influence of the Holy Ghost come over you, perhaps before you even realized it was the Holy Ghost? Weren't these sacred, special moments? We should hunger and thirst every day after spiritual knowledge. This personal practice is founded on study, meditation, and prayer. Sometimes we might be tempted to think, I don't need to study the scriptures today. I've read them all before. Or, I don't need to go to church today. There is nothing new there. But the gospel is a fountain of knowledge that never runs dry. There is always something new to learn and feel each Sunday in every meeting and in every verse of Scripture. In faith, we hold to the promise that if we seek, we shall find. Second, anchor your faith in the plain and simple truth of the gospel. Our amazement should be rooted in the core principles of our faith, in the purity of our covenants and ordinances, and in our most simple acts of worship. A sister missionary told the story of three men she met during a district conference in Africa. They came from an isolated village far away in the bush, where the church had not yet been organized, but where there were 15 faithful members and almost 20 investigators. For over 2 weeks, these men had walked on foot, traveling more than 300 miles over a path rendered muddy by the rainy season, so they could attend the conference and bring the tithe from the members of their group. They planned to stay for an entire week so they could enjoy the privilege of partaking of the sacrament the following Sunday, and then hope to set out on the return trip, carrying boxes filled with copies of the Book of Mormon on their heads to give to the people of their village. The missionary testified how touched she was by the sense of wonder these brethren displayed and by their wholehearted sacrifices to obtain things that for her had always been readily available. She wondered, if I got up one Sunday morning in Arizona and found that my car wasn't working, would I walk to my church only a few blocks away from home? Or would I just stay home because it was too far or because it was raining? These are good questions for all of us to consider. Finally, I invite you to seek and cherish the companionship of the Holy Ghost. Most wonders of the gospel cannot be perceived by our natural senses. They are the things that the eye has not seen, nor ear heard, the things which God has prepared for them that love him. When we have the Spirit with us, our spiritual senses are sharpened, and our memory is kindled, so we cannot forget the miracles and signs we have witnessed. That is why, knowing Jesus was about to leave them, his Nephi disciples prayed fervently, quote, for that which they most desired, and they desired that the Holy Ghost should be given unto them. Although they had seen the Savior with their own eyes and had touched his wounds with their own hands, they knew that their testimonies might dwindle without being constantly renewed by the power of the Spirit of God. My brothers and sisters, never do anything to risk the loss of this precious and marvelous gift, the companionship of the Holy Ghost. Seek it through fervent prayer and righteous living. I testify that the work in which we are engaged is a marvelous work and a wonder. As we follow Jesus Christ, God bears witness to us with signs and wonders and with diverse miracles and gifts of the Holy Ghost according to his own will. On this special day, I bear witness that the wonders and marvels of the gospel are anchored in the greatest of all of God's gifts, the Savior's atonement. This is a perfect gift of love that the Father and the Son, united in purpose, have offered to each one of us. With you, I stand all amazed at the love Jesus offers me. Oh, it is wonderful, wonderful to me. That we may always have eyes that see, ears that hear, and hearts that perceive the wonders of this marvelous gospel is my prayer. In the name of Jesus Christ, amen.
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13: The desire to create is one of the deepest yearnings of the human soul. 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

0: I'm Nancy Hansen, and this is Everything Creative. This program explores a wide range of creative ideas, talents, and experiences through interviews and group discussions. Welcome to Everything Creative. I'm Nancy Hansen, your host. Today we're talking with the orchestra at Temple Square. We've got a couple of members of the orchestra here today. The orchestra at Temple Square was created in 1999 under the direction of Church President Gordon B. Hinckley as part of the creative initiative to continually strengthen and expand the capabilities of the church music organizations. The orchestra at Temple Square has developed into a nationally recognized symphony orchestra. Accompanying the Mormon Tabernacle Choir is a key responsibility for the orchestra at Temple Square. Like the choir, the 110-member orchestra is purely a volunteer organization. Many of the orchestra's members are professional musicians who give their time and talents in support of the church without any financial compensation. Well, thank you all for being here with us today.
1: Thanks for having us.
2: Pleasure.
0: Well, let's get started. We've got, how many of you are there? Six in the studio. So we've got Jeff Scott, Molly Shutt, Bonnie Schroeder, Cammy Jackson, Barry Anderson, and Ed Thompson. I'd like to have you each just go around and tell us a little bit about yourselves and how long you've been a part of the orchestra.
3: Okay, my name is Jeff Scott, and I have been in the orchestra as a tuba player for nearly 3 years. I think I started February 2008, and during most of that time, I've been going up to the University of Utah as a student in the psychology program. And my breaks from school have come by having great orchestra rehearsals and concerts that have kept me going well through school. So I've been grateful to be in the orchestra.
0: How long have you played tuba?
3: I've played tuba since I was in eighth grade.
0: So did you start out with the eighth grade band experience, and that's the instrument you chose, or how did you find your way to tuba?
3: Well, you know, funny experience, I actually started on the trombone. I remember when my junior high director came in and said, "Hey, what would you like to play?" And I said, "I want to play the really big instrument, the trombone." and he said, "That, okay, that's funny. That's not the big instrument, but he brought a trombone to my house, and I said, "Oh, this isn't what I wanted to play."
0: Oh, and how funny! So in your mind, you had seen this tuba.
3: I had seen this big instrument that I wanted to play because it was the biggest instrument, and I was so excited. And they brought this skinny little trombone, and so I started on trombone and did it for a year, and then decided I'm going to live my dream, play what I really wanted to play, which is the tuba.
0: That's awesome. Thanks. Molly?
4: I'm Molly Shutt, and I've been in the orchestra since August of 2001. I play the bassoon, and I also spent 2.5 years as the orchestra librarian, which was a great experience. I work full-time for Family Search as a systems administrator, and basically a computer nerd. And I also spend my free time showing horses and breeding them professionally.
0: Wow. So what does it mean to be the orchestra librarian?
4: That position is responsible for all of the instrumental music, all of the preparation and acquisition for concerts, performances, broadcasts. So it was a lot of work.
0: Yeah.
4: To do, especially with a full-time job on the side.
0: Yeah, absolutely. Thank you. Barry, let's go to you.
5: I'm Barry Anderson. I'm the administrative manager and controller for the Mormon Tabernacle Choir organization, and I started with the choir. I retired from the private sector and came to work for the choir in December of 2001, so I'm in my 10th year with the choir, and my duties include doing all of the budgeting and the financial work for the choir. I do all of the logistical work. I plan all of the tours and make sure that everything, that the choir and the orchestra get where they need to be. And I oversee the volunteer service. We have 612 volunteers in the choir organization, people from staging people, musicians, wardrobe people, so I oversee that, and then in my spare time, I manage the orchestra at Temple Square and get to work with all these wonderful people and line up all the players for all the services.
0: Yeah, Barry, I read your bio earlier, and I thought, how does this man have time to do anything else? I mean, that sounds like just a huge job in itself. I'm sure you have a team that helps you, right, or some assistants.
5: I'll let Ed talk about the size of the team.
0: Ed, you want to go ahead and tell us?
6: Well, I guess that was a pretty good segue, Barry. I'm Ed Thompson, and I work with Barry Anderson now as one of his assistants. I guess maybe I'm his only assistant. As part of that, I try and take care of anything he assigns to me. But primarily, what I do is coordinate the auditions for the orchestra. I make contacts. I schedule the auditions. And I also serve on the audition committee. Hmm. And so it's a lot of emailing. And it's a great pleasure to work for the organization. I'm now in my fifth volunteer year with the organization overall. So
2: that's a volunteer position for you.
6: It is. Yeah. I'm retired otherwise. Oh,
2: wonderful. Well, good. I'm glad we get to come back to you. I want to have a lot of questions for you. Let's move to Cammie.
7: Hi. Well, I think I probably speak for all of us. I totally agree with Ed Thompson's comments about we just all feel so fortunate to play in this organization. I'm a violinist in the orchestra. I first heard about the group from a bulletin that was hanging in a meeting house, an LDS meeting house where I attended church, and there's a bulletin on the wall that said, you know, they're forming this Orchestra Temple Square, and I was standing next to my mom, and we were both really excited about it, and so I started playing the violin when I was 5 years old, and then went on later on. I joined the orchestra in high school. They were forming at 99. I was in high school, and then maybe that was even before the audition committee existed. I'm not sure. But then ended up majoring in music at BYU, and then went on to get a master's degree in Colorado.
2: Okay, great. Bonnie.
8: I'm Bonnie Schroeder. I'm the principal oboist in the orchestra. I've been in the orchestra since the fall of 2000. So I wasn't here when it began, but I got here as quick as I could, as they say. I was living in Austin, Texas at the time. I remember reading about the orchestra in the church news, seeing the program that they played on their first concert. It had a Richard Strauss piece.
7: That was, I have a great, I didn't mean to interrupt, but
2: go ahead.
7: I remember the Death and Transfiguration is what you're talking about, right?
8: Uh-huh.
7: Yes.
8: So I wasn't there for that, but I thought if the orchestra plays literature of this type, then that would be an orchestra I'd really want to be in. And then circumstances brought me up to Utah just a little while later.
2: Tell us about your history. What's your experience with music?
8: My experience with music, I'm a professional musician. I'm a freelancer in the Salt Lake area. I get to play with substitute with the Utah Symphony. I play with the Orchestra for Ballet West. I'm an adjunct instructor at Utah State for oboe, and then teach privately and just do as much.
2: It's your life.
8: It really is.
2: And then you find this as a volunteer, as an outside thing to do.
8: Right. Just sometimes where my calling starts and my professional life ends, kind of blurry.
2: Yeah, but it sounds like it.
8: But definitely my experiences in the orchestra have been just really top-notch.
2: Oh, well, so great. It's so great to have you here. I want to hear about some experiences and some reasons why you were drawn to audition. And let's talk now about the audition process. Cammie, you mentioned a little bit. Ed, I know you're involved with that. Tell us what it takes to audition to be in the orchestra.
6: Well, it varies according to the instrument as much as anything, but probably the biggest variable is whether or not we need anyone.
2: Mm-hmm.
6: And we notify people of what our needs might be through the choir's website under the auditions heading. And then what happens at that point is they email me, and according to what instrument they are, I bring out the procedure for that instrument. For a violin, for example, or any stringed instrument, for example, we are requiring them to submit a pre-audition CD that we evaluate first before we agree to hear them in person.
2: Hmm.
6: And if the audition CD is approved, then I will send them the audition music there to play in the audition, and we set up an appointment and go from there.
2: So what is your musical background?
6: Well, it's interesting because I've been a choral conductor all my musical life. And so when I was asked by Craig Jessup to coordinate the auditions for the orchestra, it opened a whole new world. Instrumentalists are so different than choir singers. And I mean that in a nice way most of the time. It's been a real thrill for me. As I say, I was a choral conductor most of my professional life, and some 20 years, I was chair of the music department at the University of Utah. And this was an opportunity for me to do something different in music than I had ever done before. And it's been not only an education, but a joy because these people are a lot of fun.
2: Yeah, and probably you find some amazing musicians.
6: Oh, and amazing people. It just is unbelievable.
2: So when this, I know you weren't with the orchestra when it started, but how is that process of putting it together? Barry, maybe you would know more about that. How did it begin? How did you find the orchestra?
5: Well, you know, I think I came not long after the orchestra was started, and so I remember it was kind of baby steps. We had all of these players, and a lot of people, myself included, before I came to work here, I don't think people realize what has to happen in order to put an orchestra together. Music is written, and then it's orchestrated by whoever writes the music. They have certain sounds, and so they bring in these instruments. So when you get a piece of music, each piece of music is different. It requires strings and a certain amount of oboes, and it may have a English horn, a bass clarinet. We've had pieces that have required six horns. So you look at each piece differently, and then you need to make sure that you've got the right amount of musicians to carry that out.
2: Right.
5: And so we when I first came to work, we were looking at that, and we had to make sure that we had enough musicians, obviously, to do that. And then you've heard how varied walks of life these people come from. We need to make sure then that we just didn't have one group that we were going to lump all of this on. And that was kind of an evolution process. For example, our string section is made up of kind of a core group, professional people or people who have been professionals. We add in

0: recording label, and early on we started our own recording label. So our orchestra plays for all of those recordings. When we first came, we took 28 people out on a tour. They were mostly winds and brass. We now take the entire orchestra on tour with us, and so the orchestra as the orchestras come into being, what we've found is that it allows the directors and the choir to really to renew itself with all different kinds of music they never could play before, a different sound. And now we play three times a month on the broadcast. We record it on everything that the choir does. Like mm-hmm. I say, we tour with the choir. Last year, out of the 52 weeks, I probably shouldn't tell these guys because they'll think we're overworking them, but the orchestra was on 38 of the 52 broadcasts mm-hmm. last year.
1: Wow. That's
0: and so they've become a very integral part of the choir.
1: Sure. Bonnie, you had a comment.
2: Yeah, and in talking about how the orchestra started, I think it's just almost a miracle that it got off the ground. I want to point back to what Ed said about how individualistic instrumentalists are, maybe compared to choir members. I remember there are plenty of models in the musical world about an orchestra forming a choir to collaborate with them, but they really didn't have a model to go after to have an existing large choral organization, the Mormon Tabernacle Choir, forming an orchestra. Mm. And then to add to that, the fact that we were going to be volunteers and non-paid, just the fact that that got off the ground to me is amazing.
1: That's true.
2: And as the orchestra has, the leadership has progressed and fine-tuned policies and procedures, it really works very well. Although there was never a model for it to be compared to, it's just very inspirational.
1: Yeah, that's great. We're talking today on Everything Creative with the orchestra at Temple Square. We're talking a little bit about the audition process. Maybe Molly and Jeff, you can share with us your experience with the audition.
3: I remember going to the audition and I auditioned for Barlow Bradford, mm-hmm. who comes across as kind of intimidating at times and a little gruff. And so I was a bit taken back, I guess, and I did my audition. And I think the biggest surprise came to me about a month later when Barlow called me on the phone and asked me to be the orchestra librarian. And that was quite a shock. I'm like, I think I was 21 years old or 22, and I inherited this orchestra or this music library that had not been touched since the Mormon youth days. And so I didn't play a whole lot my first year.
1: Understandably.
3: But now I play much more, and you really have to be a top musician for these auditions.
0: In fact, Molly got married last year, and I told her that I went to her wedding, and I sent her a little clip of something that I'd written in my journal the day of her wedding, and I said, you know, Molly was married, and she's married this wonderful person, and then I said, I first met Molly when she was the orchestra librarian, and it was an absolute mess. There was a bunker with all of this music, and Molly, from time to time, would sleep in her car. She'd be there all night long. This is a true story, isn't it, Molly?
3: During the Olympics, did spend 24 hours on Temple Square.
0: And she would put that music out, and what I wrote to her was that I don't think anybody but myself, Barlow Bradford, and Heavenly Father and Molly knew how much she did. And that's the type of people that we have. That's the dedication that you see with these people. They'll work all day, and in Bonnie will play all day, and it's taxing work. It's hard. It's a mental and physical thing, and Bonnie shows up every week, and she's the principal. And if she doesn't, on the rare occasion when she doesn't show up, I never worry about her section. It's full. She's got the right players, and that's

0: That's what makes this orchestra work. That's what makes the whole thing happen. They really do treat it as a mission.
1: There was one night where I was leaving the tabernacle at about 12:45. Well, I guess that would be in the morning. And we walked through the underground tunnel, and I saw a general authority cart parked right next to the entrance where they go in. And it just really made me think how all of us are part of the bigger picture, you know, thinking that with a cart there, there was most likely someone else who was up that night in the temple. And it just gave me great comfort in being part of the bigger cause. And I think that's that dedication that brings us all there.
2: Yeah, would you all agree?
3: Yeah.
4: Oh, yeah.
3: Absolutely.
4: And maybe some of the little concerns. I just have this funny story. I mean, you with transportation, for example, you know, how I was commuting from Provo for a long time, and that was back in the days when we had an orchestra bus that used to take us. It made three stops to get up to Temple Square, because you have to live within 100 miles of Temple Square to be in the orchestra. And so Provo was still a long way. You know, you figure full-time student, and then so I'd just catch the bus, you know, sometimes running to get to the bus to catch it, and then spend an hour or so. So that's when I did my homework. I would do my music theory, my dictation, my sightseeing homework, and I remember being this this college freshman, you know, in sightseeing. Maybe some of you were late, you're nodding and smiling, and I was feeling self-conscious. Oh my gosh, I have these, well, I remember Chrisworth, the bassoon player in Molly's section, and he's an amazing conductor, and my professor, and he's on the bus too, and feeling so self-conscious doing my sightseeing in front of these amazing people, you know. So it truly is incredible. And with the audition process too, in addition to being an audition, sorry, I'm giving all these thoughts, but it's so important. Like, in addition to auditioning, it's our calling, which is our primary church calling. And I just remember that being such a special experience, and people are nodding at that too.
2: Let's talk about that, because you are you considered missionaries, right?
0: They musical. Are. Everybody is called
2: and
0: set apart as a musical missionary. And we operate, the choir organization operates, our advisor is President Monson. And President Monson, we meet, the choir leadership meets with President Monson on at least a monthly basis. We follow what the brethren want us to do. We tell them, you know, things that have come up, that opportunities that we've been asked to play, and those kinds of things. And they've always been so supportive of the choir. We, in fact, our mission is to have everyone throughout the world hear the Mormon Tabernacle Choir, the orchestra at Temple Square, and to feel its spirit. And I think President Monson really sees that we're ambassadors for him, and that's how we look at it too. He comes to a lot of broadcasts. He comes to all of our concerts. In general conference, he let everybody know throughout the world that this was his choir. And when we talk about the choir, it is the choir and the orchestra, and the bells on Temple Square, and all of the volunteers. I think that's something too that's really evolved is. The choir had been singing since 1847, and all of a sudden, here's this band of rogue musicians who come in to share the limelight. And when I first got here, there was kind of a feeling of it's the choir and the orchestra. And I think what's really happened over the course of the last 10 years, we really have been able to become one, and we tour together. We understand that our job is to accompany and play for the choir, but we also do our own concerts where it's just the orchestra. And we've been asked to play on many church recordings. We played for the Palmyra Visitor Center. Film. We played for the Emma Smith movie. There's been a number of things that special projects where it's just been orchestration. And so we do kind of have our own little niche, but I think we all recognize that we're there for the broadcasts and the concerts, and it's the choir organization.
2: Mm-hmm. Yeah, definitely. Jeff, we wanted to hear from you. Talk to us a little bit about your process, your audition process.
3: Thank you. Yeah, I didn't quite have a taxing experience of spending 24 hours in the tabernacle just to have this experience.
2: Special.
3: But I did have a wonderful experience. You know, it came first. The thoughts of auditioning for the orchestra at Temple Square came while I was on my mission in New York. I remember one day saying, "When I get home, I would love to audition for that orchestra," you know, and it was just a quick thought. I didn't think too much about it, and I got home from my mission and spent about a year of playing in the wind ensemble up at the University of Utah and continuing to do what I love to do, which was play the tuba. Then one day, I just remember being in wind ensemble at the U, and I said, you know, I need to get on that. I need to go ahead and audition. And I hope they have an opening. I would love to be in this orchestra, you know. And so I contacted Ed and got the music. And what makes this experience so wonderful is that up until that point, I have never played on a good instrument. Never. It's very difficult to find a school organization that has a good number of tubas because they're expensive and they're not a lot of people play them, you know, and so they usually have poor quality instruments. But while I was at the University of Utah, I heard from my private instructor that the Tabernacle Choir and the orchestra at Temple Square had helped to donate a few tubas to the University of Utah.
2: Hmm.
3: And I was kind of shocked. I said, wow, that's going to be great. Let's see what this is like. I couldn't really understand it. And then when I saw the instrument that I was going to play on, I was just thrilled and so grateful because for once I could use my skills on a better instrument.
2: Yeah.
3: And it
2: made a huge difference, huh?
3: Well, if it hadn't been for that, I don't think I'd be in the orchestra today. I wasn't anywhere close to being able to afford my own.
2: Mm-hmm.
3: And with the instrument that I was currently playing at the university, I wouldn't have been able to audition for this fine group of musicians because I just was held back by the instrument. And and so I took that big, beautiful instrument and I auditioned for Ed and for the concertmaster of the orchestra, and the beautiful music came out, and the rest was history. And
2: all you need is a good tuba.
3: You need a good tuba, and I was so grateful, and the rest is history. And I've now been in the orchestra for nearly 3 years coming up, and I have actually been inspired from being able to have a great instrument to buy my own. And now I have my own.
2: Nice.
3: And I'm playing with my own instrument now in the orchestra. And
2: well,
3: it's
2: good.
3: It's just been wonderful.
0: You know, Jeff was on his mission when we made the donation to the U, and we bought the instrument, and we contacted the head of the School of Music at the time and said, we'd like to make this donation. And they said, oh, that'll be great. You know, we've got a player that is on a mission, and he's going to come back and he'll play that. And we said, well, you know, it doesn't have to be a return missionary. It's your tuba. You can do with it whatever you want. And it wasn't but a few months later that Jeff came home and the tuba was there for him. So, you know, it's a pretty small world.
2: Yeah.
3: And what's so such a great experience with this as well is my private instructor, not being a member of the Church of Jesus Christ of Latter-day Saints, was just so impressed that they were willing to do that for their students, and that they were thinking it doesn't have to be a return missionary or a player who's a member of the Church of Jesus Christ of Latter-day Saints. It's just for great music and for great experience, and that was really impressive to him.
5: One of the things that impresses me, this is the first time I've heard any kind of a group discussion from orchestra members. You just see one at a time in my audition, then I see them in a group and things like that. But the interesting thing to me, and I'd like to piggyback a little bit on what Barry had to say, is that I may be the newest person in here, except for Jeff, as far as an association with the orchestra, but I've been associated with the choir in one way or the other since 1982. When actually for 1979, I sang in the choir from 79 to 80, 82 or 83, somewhere around there. And so I have had the opportunity to watch as not only the choir has evolved in the ways as it's gone through now two conductors since then, And but with the birthing of the orchestra and seeing what that has brought to it, so I see it from a perspective of that many years ago. And it's amazing to see how it's changed, how the orchestra has brought this new dimension into it. And along with this new dimension has been the connection between the organizations and the prophet. And it makes a difference. It makes a big difference. So that's probably the biggest difference from when I was first involved with the choir. And because I've been close friends with Gerald Ottley all these years and had some associations in between these years, and I've seen what a difference that has made in terms of what the choir puts out and how the orchestra enhances what that is, brings a whole new set of repertoire, a whole new sound, if you will, with it. This new timbre in there that is stunning. It really is stunning. When I sit in the tabernacle during broadcast and the wash of sound that comes out of that, it is just thrilling, and it really hinges so much from the time that President Hinckley became the advisor, and now, thank goodness, that President Monson has continued with that tradition. It means a great deal, and I think it's one of the things that's brought the attention of the organization in large measure to a larger audience throughout the world. Didn't they just say the other night that the new CD that was just released is at the top of the Billboard charts
0: 4 weeks in a row.
2: Wow.
5: And that never happened before.
2: Yeah. Okay, Ed, so you talked about how that feels to be there and to hear all of that music washing over you. I want to know what that feels like from each of you to be in the orchestra and to be right there in the middle of it. Talk about that. Jeff.
3: Can I start?
2: Yeah.
3: I really want to say this because I will never forget my first experience. I was playing, this is my very first day, and we were playing Down to the River to Pray. And that was the very first experience I had. Now, the funny thing is with this experience is that I did not know the choir was in the building. I'm in a location where I can't see above me, so I can't see them coming in. I can't hear anything. It's very secluded down where I'm at. And then I remember Mac putting his hands up and he's saying, "Choir, okay, let's start here." And he came in and the choir just sang, and they sang so well. They just made this beautiful chord with what we were playing. And I remember every chill in every part of the body, you know, and I just said, you know, the choir was great on CD, but this is the choir live. And I couldn't see him the whole rehearsal.
2: So you probably first thought, angels.
3: Angels
2: have joined
3: is exactly what I thought. And I remember turning to the trombone players next to me and saying, "Is this what you're used to? Is this what you sing?" And of course, they said, "Yeah, this is the wonderful experience of playing with the orchestra, with the Mormon Tabernacle Choir."
2: That's crazy. I was watching something on YouTube of the choir and orchestra, and one of the comments right below said something like, "This must be what heaven sounds like." You know?
3: Amazing. It's very true.
2: Anyone else?
1: Yeah, I remember. I sit in the back of the orchestra as a bassoon player, and there's times where there is literally this power of, I don't know if it's the air that comes out of the choir, but it really blows you away when you're right in front of all of those voices, and there's nothing like it anywhere.
2: Wow, what a unique and what a privilege to be able to have that experience.
1: It really is.
2: Cammy, anything?
4: Oh, I'm just loving listening to everyone else's stories. I mean, 11 years since I've been here since 99, and it's just so, oh my gosh. Like, when you talked about the chills, Jeff, and just feeling, I have 11 years worth of memories. I don't know if I could come up with something.
2: Well, you all have such incredible opportunities to play in really unique circumstances and with other artists that you may never have had the opportunity to play with or to see or to travel. I mean, hasn't this opportunity opened up some doors for you and given you opportunities that you otherwise wouldn't have?
3: Oh, absolutely.
6: Absolutely. I mean, as a professional musician, grew up idolizing the big symphony orchestras of the country, the Chicago Symphony, the Boston Symphony, and the places where they play and the halls that they play in and the summer festivals that they have. And as an oboist, I'll never get an opportunity to be a full-time member of any of those particular symphonies, and so to play in their venues. But playing with the Mormon Tabernacle Choir has opened up. I've played in so many wonderful professional venues. I mean, they're career highlights to play at Ravinia, to play at the Disney Concert Hall.
2: True, yeah.
6: To play at Avery Fisher Hall in New York City.
1: Lincoln Center,
6: right. Just all the incredible experiences that would be beyond me even as a professional musician that I've got to experience since I've been in the orchestra.
2: Yeah.
3: And one thing that I think I can say and speak for everybody here is that the profound part about the experience in playing is that it doesn't ever get old. You don't ever get used to the Mormon Tabernacle Choir. You never get used to the orchestra. There is a spirit with this orchestra and with this choir that says it feels like day one every time you come back. And I think I speak for all of us.
1: Well, we've played the same thing sometimes over and and over. And it's like, you know, I can actually still listen to this. I mean, it's just so beautiful.
2: Yeah.
4: And one thing that I really love, when Bonnie was talking, I was thinking back to some opportunities that I've had in areas. It's just such a unique opportunity with our beliefs as members of The Church of Jesus Christ of Latter-day Saints. And I love being in a place where I know that people are living up to you have to live up to very high standards. And I just have this really neat story about just the love that the members of the orchestra exhibit. Earlier in this year, my house was broken into, my violin was stolen. And I remember, things aren't quite resolved yet, it's kind of in the middle of it. But I sent a text to Barry, which was almost unheard of. He has to deal with so many people, and I was sending him a text. But anyway, I asked him to call me, and he did, and because I knew I had to turn somewhere, and just the outpouring of people the outpouring of love, people offering instruments. I probably got, probably 4 or 5 emails within hours of when he sent out an email to the orchestra asking for help. People saying, oh, yes, I have this spare instrument. You can borrow it as long as you need. And I got calls on my phone. I felt like I was a celebrity or something. It was just amazing to see.
2: I'm sure it feels like a family in a way.
1: It really is
4: and
1: a
4: we
1: family.
4: Need,
2: mm-hmm. We spend enough time with each other.
4: That. Yeah, because we're there. We're playing music together a lot. And, well, that's what binds us together. Sometimes we don't know each other as well as I would like, mm-hmm. but, you know, in between sections and stuff, which is why this is so great to hear.
2: Well, let's talk. I want to talk about the time commitment and some of those experiences. But first, I'd like to listen to a piece. Are you familiar with what we're going to play? Who would like to intro that for us?
0: This is the John Williams Call of the Champions that he actually came out and we recorded for the Olympics, the 2002 Olympics, and we do this number a lot on tour, and it's a real fan favorite. So everyone's used to playing it a lot, and we hear it a lot.
2: Great, let's give it a listen.

0: you all sit here and look like, oh yes, this is very familiar. There's some there's some chuckles. Can you hear yourself?
1: Oh, yeah, yeah.
2: Do you see
3: him? Well, I hear him like, okay, that part I'm playing with Jeff, and then I joined like Bonnie and the other woodwinds and some of the.
4: Yeah. It's always a running joke for string players. You know, you hope you don't hear yourself.
0: That's not good, right?
1: Yeah.
5: When I think of that, I had just come to work for the choir a couple of months before the Olympics, and in my old company, we were talking about, you know, how can we support the Olympics, and I thought, you know, I was actually the president of the company, and I thought, I just don't have time to do that. Wouldn't it be something if I could volunteer some way to be in the Olympics? So I actually am singing on that.
0: Really?
5: That piece. Oh, they let the staff sing. No. There were two events that year. The other event that was coming up was the dedication of the Nauvoo Temple, and at the same time I was thinking, oh, I wish I could do something for the Nauvoo Temple, and I actually was 10 feet away from President Hinckley at the dedication of the Nauvoo Temple.
0: That's so great.
5: And I remember thinking back and thinking, you know, a year ago I was just hoping that somehow I could participate, and I was right in the right in the heart of all of those things. And that's the type of experiences that you find yourself in all the time as a member of the orchestra and a member of the choir.
4: Yeah, funny story about that particular piece. We have played it a lot. We play it on tour. It is a fan favorite. It's kind of an orchestra feature.
0: Yeah.
4: And we've played in a lot of outdoor venues as we've been on tour. We played at Chautauqua, Wolf Trap, various places like that. And one of my memories of this piece is Lloyd Newell introducing it or back announcing it and saying, doesn't that just bring back frosty memories of that? And it's 100 degrees outside and the audience is just sweating.
5: The back east humidity.
4: Yeah.
5: People are dropping.
4: Exactly. Literally.
0: Jeff.
6: Well, I have to differ with everybody here because I've only played that piece once.
0: And, oh, yeah.
6: You know, but it was such a fun experience. It was 2009 and we were on tour, and this was our last venue at Red Rocks in Denver, Colorado. Mm. And then they said, like, we saw John Williams call the champions on our stand. I said, we playing this? And it has a great tuba part. It's something you have to look over, though. It's got a lot of good range. And John Williams says, I'm not going to write boring tuba parts. So it's something you had to look over. So I remember me in the low brass section, we were like, okay, let's get this down. Let's best practice. And we did it, and we got it together, and it was just beautiful. And that was the first experience. We had one rehearsal, one or two rehearsals, and we just played it. And President Monson was, you know, 50 feet away, just straight ahead. And it was just such a good experience to play that. So I think maybe more to come, but that was my only experience playing it.
0: Well, so that just... So really, you kind of were sifting through and went, oh, we're playing this? I mean, it's that?
6: I saw it on my
0: stand. Is that how it goes?
5: That's very typical.
0: Really?
5: We really honed their sight reading skills. The choir moves so quickly, and there's so many things going on. I was mentioning we have 13 orchestra services where we'll have 13 different orchestras for events between now and the end of February. And we just don't have time to rehearse. These folks will show up on Thursday night at 6:30. Mac will run through the orchestral things for an hour. The choir comes in. We tape in time. That's usually the first time that we've seen the music, unless it's something that's repeated. And then Sunday morning, they get here at 8 o'clock in the morning. We do a run-through just so that, again, timing and before we go live in at 9:30, it's a live show. It's the only live show left in the world. And, you know, it only goes out to a few million people. The caliber of these musicians is probably different than what you'd find in a symphony, maybe, Bonnie, because they do rehearse and they've played that repertoire so much. This is now, it's go time.
4: This is sight reading, absolutely. Show up. There have been a few times where I haven't even had the right instrument to play
0: really?
4: The piece that I've needed.
0: I think so many people would be surprised to learn this because
4: it moves so fast.
3: And sometimes the parts are just done right before we get there.
5: We're still trying to get the perfect ride on some of this.
7: Christmas concert, for example.
0: Oh. Mm-hmm. No, go ahead.
7: People in my ward were asking me the entire month of December, so how are rehearsals going? You know, have you, when you, and most of them were very surprised to know that we basically had our first rehearsal 2 days before we opened for 20,000 people.
0: Yeah. I'm shocked. Ed, did you have a comment?
1: Well, yeah. Something you mentioned, something about the commitment involved. About, I guess it was 2 years ago, we had a visitor from Australia who was a close friend of Mac Wilberg's. And after one of the performances, she said to Mac, she said, "Well, now, when do you get some time off?" And he said, "Well, there isn't any time off." She said, "Well, do you go all the way through the summer?" And he said, "We give a concert each and every week." And she said, "How do you do that?" He said, "We just do it. We've done it for all of these almost 80 years, and that's what happens." And when you look at it, and when you think of just what that is, the minute the broadcast is over on Sunday morning, there's no time to sit around and revel in it, because everybody's thinking 7 days from now we have to do the same thing.
0: Mm-hmm.
1: And when you think of the commitment that involves with people like this, these people sitting here that each and every week they'll be there on Thursday night, they will read their part, and on Sunday morning they perform it for a live audience and for a big secondary audience for the recordings that go out, and then move on to the next thing. And this lady said to Max, she said, and how much you pay them?
0: Right, yeah.
1: And he said, "Well, no Blessings. One is paid here. No one is paid." And she could scarcely believe it. And I said to her, I said, "You know, I spent my life as a music administrator at a university, and I've dealt a lot with orchestras, both on the college level and on the professional level. And I said, there's no good reason out in that world to think that this is going to work."
0: Right, exactly.
1: It works for only one reason. It has to.
5: When Ed first came, he would come in my office and he'd say, "Well, what are we going to do? We've got this and we got this and we got this. How are we going to put this?" I said, "Ed, it just will work. Heavenly Father makes it all come together. The players come, they do their very best, and he makes up the difference." And I see that week in and week out, and I've seen it since I got here, and that's part of the beauty of being in this group.
3: Yeah. Well, at times I found myself as the librarian part of making up that difference. I remember one time, 5 minutes before the broadcast started, we couldn't find the timpani part. We're running around the tabernacle trying to find manuscript paper to handwrite the timpani part out, found some in an organist's locker, scribble it out, it's on the stand, we go on the air.
0: Wow.
3: So, and that's, you know, that's I've had a few experiences that way that, you know, they're hiccups, but it always works out.
0: Mm-hmm. Yeah. So for those listening who are interested in being in the orchestra, you have to be a great sight reader.
4: Always exciting.
0: Yeah.
2: Keep on your toes.
5: If you need the music in advance, this is not the place.
0: So your time commitment is every week on Thursday, is that right?
6: Uh-huh.
0: And then the Sunday morning.
6: Mm-hmm.
0: And then whatever other, as you mentioned, you have these 12 services.
5: Well, I'll
0: up
5: just give you a heads up of what we've got going on. We've got, of course, we've got a broadcast every single week, and we've done that for, as Ed mentioned, over 80. We're in our 86th year of doing that continuous. We have the broadcast. Next month, we're going to take one whole week, and we'll record another CD the third week of the month, and we'll record from 6:45 when we get there until sometimes 10, and it might even run over. And we do that Tuesday, Wednesday, Thursday, Friday,
0: oh, wow,
5: and two sessions on Saturday to do the recording, and then we'll be there for that next broadcast. We also are going on a tour to southern Utah a week from Saturday and taking the choir and the orchestra and doing a concert. And then we're going to do a compilation CD in the following month. And on top of that, the orchestra will do their own concert that month. And so,
0: wow.
5: And it truly never ends. It's just as a cycle. We get through with Christmas, and then we've always got the broadcast. We have a recording. We have the Easter concert, the orchestra concert. We go on a tour.
0: Yeah.
5: And it just stays that way. My mother, my sweet little mother will call and she'll say, "Where are you?" And I'll say, "I'm at the tabernacle." "Are you there still?" And I said, "Mother, I live here." And she says, "Oh, I just can't." And I'll say, "Mom, I'm not digging ditches. I'm working with wonderful people, making beautiful music. Where would you ever have a chance to do this?" So you kind of have to just keep it in perspective.
0: I remember reading somewhere that Mac Wilberg had said that being a part of the choir or the orchestra at Temple Square was like being on a speeding train that never lets its passengers off.
5: And that train is that, remember the train on Polar Express? That one that's going up and down the ice, and it's sliding and it's sloshing, and it's not just a nice little chugging train. I always think of that crazy Polar Express train. That's more what it's like.
0: But it sounds like a fun ride.
5: It's fun.
7: Yeah,
3: best ride ever.
0: Did you have anything?
7: Oh, yes. When he was talking about being with good people, and I was thinking of so many experiences where staying after rehearsal. Maybe girls do this more, I'm not sure, but, you know, going through, just if you need a listening ear, there's so many people, and in the string section that I've related to, and one example that kind of is special to me because I look for this every time now is I had a friend in the string section, and we were, you know, she helped me refocus in rehearsal because she said, "Look out the window." And we were in the tabernacle on the stage, and she was whispering because we were in rehearsal, but she said, "If you look out the window, you'll see the visitor center right across, the windows of the visitor center. And when people come to visit Temple Square, they can come to the visitor center just right there and see the Christus statue." Mm. And that's what she was pointing to. We had a great view from where we were sitting of the Christus statue. Mm. And I think of that every time that I'm in view now, and the reasons, you know, why we do everything we do.
0: Yeah.
1: Yeah.
0: True. Any other comments? I'm wondering if there is a turnover. There's some people that get in and they just realize they can't do it. Or if there's an age limit. Or what are some of the requirements in being in the orchestra?
5: The choir has age limits. You can come into the choir at age 25. You need to leave after 20 years of service, or when you reach age 60. In the orchestra, that's kind of been an evolution as well. We used to take people of all ages. However, we've kind of stopped taking real young people because of this commitment. We really feel like they, you know, a young man or a young woman ought to be in the young men and young women's programs in their wards, and not have their bishop think they're inactive because of all of this activity. So we do try to take them after they've fulfilled their young men and young women time periods, and so we bring in people. You know, from 18 to we've got some people who are in their 70s who play in the orchestra. We've had people come in, return missionaries. We watched them get married. We've watched them have children. At some point, if we all stay long enough, we'll probably have second and third generation orchestral people in the orchestra. So, but there is quite a turnover, and you know, we always seem to find very qualified and able people to join and to keep the numbers where we need them.
0: Let's talk about what it's like to go on tour and to travel as an orchestra and with a choir.
3: Tour is one of the most fun things ever.
1: Yes.
3: And I'm sure, except for Barry, because Barry has to keep all of us in line and get all of us where we need to go.
0: Well, and Barry, I watched an interview with you, where you said you just have to keep a very cool head and almost pretend like nothing's going wrong so that you don't upset anyone in the choir or the orchestra. But you're carrying that all on your shoulders, and you're just trying, "Oh, it's all good. There's no problem," when really inside there may be some serious logistical issues that you're needing to work out. So that's a big responsibility.
5: It is. If you do all of the things that you can, and you do your very, very best, I've said it several times. I'm the guy who sits on the front bus that knows all of the things that can go wrong.
0: Yeah.
5: And that's a very, at first that was a very unnerving feeling, but after having served, I know that I know this is the Lord's choir, and I know He. It's just as fascinating for me to watch Him move us and
0: sure.
5: care for us and take care of every little need and make sure all of those things that can go wrong don't go wrong.
0: I'm sorry, Molly. I interrupted your excitement about
3: tour.
0: Oh,
3: well, no. I just think, you know, Jeff brought up Red Rocks concert, and I think of that one because one of the greatest things of tour is the people. Mm-hmm. That's why we're there, the people. When we were at Red Rocks, you have this wall right in front of us of people, and you see their expression, and you see how they respond to the music and the emotions in their face, and it just is one of the most rewarding experiences.
0: Yeah. Mm-hmm.
6: You know, being on tour and playing in front of these thousands and thousands of different people, something that's so beautiful about this is attitude is a really big part of playing. And when you know that you're there to glorify God and to play from your heart, your playing is different.
0: Hmm.
6: And you grow as a musician more than you can in any other group, in my opinion, because of your attitude and the reason why you're there. You know, and going on tour was such a special experience for me. I made some friends with individuals who said they wish they could have gone to the concerts, but they were sold out and they weren't able to, or they weren't able to make it.
0: Hmm.
6: And I was able to get their information and say, I'll send you a CD. I'll send you something. And to invite them to feel the great spirit of the choir and the orchestra. And we still stay in contact today. And these were people from Oklahoma or from Denver. And the missionary opportunity was fabulous. And I felt such a privilege of being able to share that spirit with others, maybe who didn't come, weren't able to make it. But tour just opened opportunities for missionary work and for personal growth more than I've seen in any other group and any other opportunity.
0: Hmm. I wonder if, especially those of us who maybe grown up in the church and in the area where we're able to hear the choir so often and the orchestra and be a part of it, so we kind of don't recognize how incredibly special it is and the spirit that it carries. I mean, anytime I'm able to go to the conference center or the tabernacle and hear the choir and the orchestra, and it's so moving and it's so full of the spirit, you can't deny it. And I think we might just, I don't know, take it for granted kind of, and maybe we don't understand what kind of a heavy spirit it carries. Not heavy, but just a huge spirit of Christ when you hear the choir and you hear that music and how it can touch people's hearts and change lives.
7: We all need reminders, but they come.
0: Yeah.
6: I'll never forget the very first time playing in front of in the first venue that we played in 2009. And I remember sitting on stage and we were playing the Hallelujah Fanfare, and Mac was walking up, getting ready to conduct, and you had the bells and things going off, getting ready, getting the audience prepared for us to play. And I'll never forget the first 25, 30 measures of me playing. I never felt a spirit also stronger than any time I've ever played. I almost felt like I wasn't even playing my own instrument. I felt like maybe it was something else was accompanying me while I played. And I had never experienced that in my entire life. I believe that there's a reason, there's a spirit that's carried in this group of musicians.
0: Yeah.
6: There's a special mission that we have, and we're all trying to make that mission go forward.
0: Yeah, thanks for sharing that. Anyone else?
3: I guess, comment on some of that is I am originally from Portland, Oregon, and was so excited when I was able to go on the tour where we went to Portland. And my grandpa was able to come to that concert, and, you know, he had been someone that had not been accepting of the church at all. And to see him at the concert and for him to feel that love of music and see how he had softened through music was a really neat experience.
0: Yeah, music just, it speaks so much louder. It's great.
4: Right. We are a very large group, and when we get to a tour city and Barry lets us go, we have a little free time.
0: You make an impact, just, huh?
4: I feel like we do. I like to take CDs along with me on tour and pass them out to people I meet. It may just be a brief acquaintance. I'm not really good at just walking up and introducing myself. But if I get into a conversation with someone, I love to hand them a CD. I didn't serve a full-time mission. This is my mission right now. And I find as a musician, and it's easy to give a choir a CD to someone. A little bit easier maybe than tracting or giving a Book of Mormon out to someone. Although that is our mission, of course. But we are a very large group. But when it comes right down to it, it is individual conversion, spirit to spirit.
0: Yeah.
4: And I've had family members in our tour cities also that have not been LDS.
3: They wouldn't have otherwise.
4: They wouldn't have
3: experienced.
4: They're people of faith.
3: But for me, it was the accepting of anything related to the church. They wouldn't have otherwise.
4: Exactly.
3: And
4: right.
0: And it's opened some doors.
3: Yeah.
0: Yeah.
4: Oh, music is such an incredible language. It does.
0: Yeah. Well, this hour has flown by. I appreciate you all coming in and talking with us today. If our listeners are interested in this episode, you also might want to check out the Everything Creative episode that we recorded with the Bells on Temple Square, who also play with you and with the Mormon Tabernacle Choir. They were great as well. So such a unique and special opportunity you all have. Thank you for your service and for giving what you do to help to bring the music to the world. Really.
7: Thank you so much.
0: Thank you for being here. 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I'm Nancy Hansen, and this is Everything Creative.
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8: Epistles of the Apostle Paul, Part 2. Ephesians. To church members in Ephesus, a city in modern-day Turkey, written from Rome in about AD 60 to 62. Purpose: to teach converts, promote unity, and encourage saints to persevere against evil. Key teachings: the dispensation of the fullness of times, salvation by grace, the organization and purpose of the church, and order in family life. Philippians. To church members in Philippi, a city in modern-day Greece, written from Rome in about AD 60 to 62. Purpose: to praise saints for their faith and sacrifice and to warn of corrupt Christians. Key teachings: principles of righteous living, looking to Christ for salvation, and sacrificing for the gospel cause. Colossians. To church members in Colossae, a city in modern-day Turkey, written from Rome in about AD 60 through 62. Purpose: to warn of pride and emphasize that redemption comes through Christ. Key teachings: the nature of Christ, building a foundation on him and developing Christ-like attributes. 1 Thessalonians. To church members in Thessalonica, a city in modern-day Greece, written from Corinth, a city in modern-day Greece, in about AD 50 to 51. Purpose: to offer encouragement and answer questions about the second coming. Key teachings: loving one another, the resurrection, and the second coming. 2 Thessalonians. To church members in Thessalonica, a city in modern-day Greece, written from Corinth, a city in modern-day Greece, in about AD 50 to 51. Purpose: to strengthen faith and clarify misunderstandings about the second coming. Key teachings: the fate of the unrighteous, the great apostasy, and the importance of working to provide temporal needs.
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10: From the Conference Center in Salt Lake City, this is Conversations, featuring discussions with members of The Church of Jesus Christ of Latter-day Saints with a unique perspective or an interesting story. Today's conversation is with Peter G. Czerny. Pete was born in East Germany early in World War II and later immigrated to the United States, where he became a film editor at the LDS Motion Picture Studio in Provo, Utah. Join us now as he relates some of the fascinating experiences he has had along the way. The host for this conversation is Ruth Todd. Ruth Todd is a former television news anchor and is currently a radio and television personality.
11: Hello, and welcome to Conversations. We're broadcasting from the Conference Center in Salt Lake City, and we welcome you. My name is Ruth Todd, and I'm your host today, and our guest on Conversations is Pete Cherney. Pete is a film editor, a poet, a songwriter, and many, many more things, and has had a rich, full life and is here to share a piece of that life with us. Thanks so much, Pete, for joining us. I know you're Peter, but you say everyone calls you
12: Pete. Yeah. Pleasure to be here, Ruth.
11: Glad to have you. So you're retired now a little. You know, that retired word is sort of funny because you sound pretty busy for a guy that's retired. Tell me what you're doing now.
12: I still do the tours at the LDS Motion Picture Studio, and that usually is one or two a week. Mm-hmm. We don't really advertise that there are tours. It's just people that call and
11: say,
12: we have
11: some. Oh, but you just did.
12: Yeah, now we're going to have more. A lot of scout troops and families.
11: And then you also do some films at Brigham Young University. Tell us about that.
12: Yes. The Harold B. Lee Library has a series that they do in connection with the school semester where they show old Hollywood films, many of them connected to Utah. Mm-hmm. So they buy these films in 16mm. We're one of the few venues where we're still projecting movies from film. And I run the 16mm projector and put the films together and take them apart at the end.
11: So really a labor of love for you to do a few times a month.
12: Yeah, yeah.
11: Sounds like you are staying busy.
12: Yeah.
11: When you look back, you know, we say we all will be retired at some point, but when you look back on your life and your career, what are the highlights that you are the most proud of?
12: Well, to me, even unbelievable is that a little boy born in Germany during World War II, and I got to edit the two endowment films that are being shown in the temples. That to me was the ultimate. I don't know how that came about, but not only did I get to actually edit the films, I also was able to help, I think, in 19 foreign languages to dub the film into other languages.
11: When people that don't know you or don't know about your career come and say, Pete, you're a film editor. Tell me what you've edited. Tell me what you've worked on. What are the things, aside from the Temple films, that come to mind?
12: Well, most known is probably Cypher in the Snow.
11: And that John, was back in the 70s?
12: Yes, and John Baker's Last Race.
11: I know a lot of seminary kids watched Cypher in the Snow and John Baker's Last
12: Race. Blind Love. Most all of those educational films.
11: And in more recent years, you worked on The Testaments?
12: I worked on The Testament. I was assistant editor on that, but handled other aspects as well. And, there's hundreds of them.
11: Well, let's take you back then. You mentioned yourself. You were a boy from Germany born during World War II. Tell us about yourself and your birth, where you came from.
12: I was born in a smaller city in the eastern part of Germany called Guben. And there is a river that divides the city in half, the Neisse River. And unfortunately, when the World War II ended, the river became the new border between Poland and Germany. So we happened to live on the east side of the river, which is now in Poland, and half the city is still in Germany.
11: And what are your earliest memories then of your birthplace?
12: When the war ended, I was almost 4 years old.
11: Any recollection of the war at all?
12: And I claim I was born in 1941, so the war ended in 45, so 4 years later. So I claim to kind of be the youngest age group that has memories of the war. And because of the unusualness of what was happening, my mind really did have permanent memories of the war. I remember when we evacuated Guben, that was going to be another last stand between the German and the Russian army. Mm-hmm. So the civilians had to be cleared out. And I remember getting on the train, and I remember being on the train, and they stopped for hours because there were bombers overhead. And in fact, we arrived in the city of Cottbus just a few minutes ahead of a bombing raid that was going to hit the railroad station. And they heard the bombers coming, and since the train was just coming into the station, they told us to keep going. And we steamed out of the station and missed it by a few minutes, yes.
13: All right. Now, was that with your mother and your brother?
12: That was my mother and one brother, my older brother, Winfred.
13: And yeah. Tell us about your father at this time.
12: And my father was in the war, a German soldier, but he had been a missionary for the church when he got his call to be a soldier. So he couldn't finish his mission. He had to report. And it was kind of a cool thing. When they were mustered in, there were hundreds of men, you know, and they were just supposed to say their name and occupation. So it was just going down, Willy Schmidt, baker,
13: right.
12: You know, shoemaker, and things like that. And my dad had learned a little carpenter work, but he never really finished because of his mission. And so he, when it came to his turn, he said, Walter Czerny, missionary. And everybody, oh, missionary. And one other man said his name and said purchasing agent. And when the muster was over, the sergeant said, oh, I need two men, purchasing agent and missionary. And he needed them to be kind of medics. And that's what saved my dad's life during the war, because he was always behind the lines helping the sick and, you know, the wounded people. Even when they went to Russia, when they were just jam-packed in these railroad cars, he had his own private compartment with all the medication that was locked up. So it was like he was going first class.
13: So he felt like he had been really blessed that yes. day during muster yes. when he was called yeah. to be a medic. Yeah.
12: And not being ashamed to be.
13: Exactly.
12: You know,
13: tell me about your church membership then. Were your parents the first people to accept the gospel, or how were they members of the church?
12: Yeah, both of my parents were converts before they met in church. So my dad had seen in Germany, they have these round, big cylinders on the streets where they put placards on them and announcements. And one announcement said, the signs of the end of the world, Mormon missionaries explain the scriptures. And he thought, wow, they know about the end of the world.
13: I better go to that one.
12: Yeah. Uh-huh. So he went and immediately felt something of the truth. Then they invited him to come to a church meeting. And he said they were so happy. He was 16 years old. And he said they were so happy, the few members there in the branch, to see a new face.
13: Sure.
12: That he said that alone thought, I got to come back here, you know. And that says something about the fellowshipping, you know. It wasn't his testimony. It was just the genuineness of the members who just loved this young boy, you know. Said, you got to come back, you know. We need youth.
13: And so he met your mother there at
12: yes,
13: church.
12: Yes.
13: And she had already
12: no,
13: been baptized.
12: No, my mother came a little later. He
13: okay.
12: had been baptized. And then my mom came in through a friend, an investigator, and she had also felt a need for something more in her life. And in fact, she had a dream where she was standing on a precipice and almost falling over. The wind was just blowing her and she couldn't hold herself, and a hand yanked her back. And the next day, a missionary knocked on her door. And said, we've got the truth, you know, that you need to hear. And she felt that was the hand. She was going to marry some non-member at the time. And so She was invited to the branch, and she says the only thing she remembers was my dad. By this time, he was a couple of years older, mm-hmm. and she asked the lady that had brought her, well, who is that young man up there? Oh, that's Walter Czerny, and he's married, so so you come back.
13: And the rest, as they say, is history.
12: It's history, right?
13: Tell us what it was like to be a member of the Mormon faith in Germany during World War II?
12: We were a tiny minority. Most people didn't even know who we were and looked down a little, you know, like, who are these people?
13: Sure. Like, how big was your branch, for instance?
12: The branch, I would say, was maybe 24 people in Guben. Mm-hmm. And that, of course, didn't last very long because the city was evacuated later on. But I do have one memory for which I'm so thankful. At that time, I must have been maybe two into 3 years.
13: Very young, but very still young. A very strong memory. Share
12: but
13: it with us.
12: I was sitting on some smaller chairs up front in this small little hall, and they were passing the sacrament, and I could see on

0: Of course, I had no idea what the sacrament was or anything, and but I knocked the tray out of the young man's hand, the priesthood holder,
1: sure.
0: And that embarrassment gave me a total, just like a photograph in my mind. There was a window right next to me. I knew where the podium stood, where other people, where the entrance was. Everything just kind of locked into my mind at that moment. And I'm really happy and thankful. So I know where we went to church.
1: Because of that experience.
0: Because of that one little experience.
1: Speaking of experiences you had in church, you did have one that was, in your own words, a little bit scary, and you used the church to hide in.
0: Oh, yes.
1: Tell us about that.
0: After we had evacuated from Guben, we ended up actually on the road. We were just homeless.
1: Mm-hmm.
0: And we were trying to get back to the city of Cottbus, but there was some fighting going on between the Russians and the, you know, the civilians get caught in the middle of things. And Brother Lennick, who was the district president at the time, who had a bad leg, and that's why he could never really be used in the army. So there is a real reason how the Lord looked ahead, you know, that he wouldn't be drafted. He had a bad leg, and so he stayed behind and could take care of the church matters. And we were outside of the city of Cottbus getting into this ground fire, and Brother Lennox said, we can't go on tonight. They're shooting at anything that moves. We've got to find some place out here to stay low for the night. And there was a cemetery at the outskirts of the city with a little non-denominational chapel where they could hold services right there in the cemetery. And he said, let's go in there and we'll hide out there for the night. And it was, I remember, I counted this back. It was in February 1945. I was 3 years and 9 months old. We went in there, and it was ice cold. There was no light, no heat. And the reason I remember the night was because somebody suddenly said, uh-oh, there's no bathroom facilities here. They had an outhouse out back, mm-hmm. which nobody really dared go out to use. And that struck me as funny as a little boy. You know, I thought, oh, I wonder what they're going to do. And but somehow because of that, I have the memory of that night. And Brother Lennick had kind of gone outside and came back in and said, kids, you have to all be. We were mainly women and children. Mm-hmm. It told us to all be really quiet because he said, if anybody hears us in here, they're going to think it's the other side. Sure. And they're going to throw grenades. And so he said, children, don't make a sound. And I thought, well, he has no right to shut me up. You know, I just this childish urge came up in my inside of me that just thought, I'm going to cry. I don't care what he says. And I actually thought, okay, here goes. I'm going to cry. And at that moment, a spirit came into my heart that just said, Peter, you don't have to cry. This is one time I'm going to make it so you can't cry. And I immediately knew. My first thought was, that's my Father in heaven. He's making it so I can't cry. I still wanted to cry, but I just knew I couldn't cry. And I also knew that all the other children, there were babies in the group and other toddlers. And I knew that that same spirit was touching their hearts.
1: And because indeed, the soldiers passed by and did not hear a sound, correct?
0: In fact, a soldier actually came up to the door. Brother Lennig had looked through the keyhole. He put a chair behind it to kind of look out, mm-hmm, you know, mm-hmm. through the keyhole. But the soldier just stood in front of the door, blocking the keyhole, really, and listened and then turned away. Because he just didn't think there was anybody in there.
1: So those were really faith-building experiences at a very young age that influenced you the rest
0: Since
1: of your life.
0: 3 years and 9 months, I know I have a Father in heaven.
1: You knew it then.
0: I just, you know, I don't know why the Lord gave me a testimony that early on and that I would remember it. But yeah, that night will never be erased from my mind.
1: You mention in your own biography that things were very difficult financially. There was not a lot of food that you actually

0: actually tried to live the United Order, so to speak.
1: Yes.
0: Tell me about living with so little when food and basic things were just so scarce for all of you.
1: It was hard. And I have very vivid memories of waking up and asking my mom, please, isn't there a little something, just a crust of bread to chew on? And she'd say, if we had one, we'd give it to you, you know. But there is just, you have to wait till they serve breakfast, which sometimes would just be a flour soup with just hot water. And all they had was flour. And they put a German flavoring agent that's still on the market today. It's called Maggi, and it's not in the English like that's Maggi.
0: Yeah, we don't have the same flavor.
1: It's in German. It's more like magic, you know, because it enhances the flavor. And they put that in there, and I just hated the taste of it. It was just awful, and. I would pick up, sometimes I'd pick up apple cores that people had left, you know, and we'd wash them and suck on them and stuff. Mm-hmm. We were that hungry. The women went out, if they found like a little creek somewhere where there were some plants that were somewhat fresh growing in the water, mm-hmm. and they were edible, they'd bring those home. And it was really hard.
0: I'm sure. There was one memorable day where you tasted cake. Tell us about that.
1: To get a little bit of food, we knew that the farmers were the best people off because they had chickens and they could get eggs, you know, and there was milk available. And so Brother Lenik had bought, before the war, some knitting machines that were hand-operated. You had to kind of shuttle them back and forth, and you could program in... like a sweater could be made. And he still had some yarn and things, and they would make those things and trade for food. So that was one way we got some mm-hmm. food from people. But it was always just the basics. And I remember once going into this knitting room where my mother was working, and I said, Mom, do you know what? She said, oh, what? I said, I would just like to have a piece of cake. Well, that was on nobody's mind.
0: Sure.
1: You know, but about 2 weeks later, my mother said, come down, and a couple of my brother and a couple of other children. She said, don't tell anybody, you know, but come down real quick. So we went down into a back room. And what I didn't know at the time was that a sister had heard my request and had saved her spoonfuls of sugar and flour. And when she had enough, she made this small little round cake and gave that to us children so we could have it. About
0: just
1: as big
0: like
1: as
0: big
1: your
0: cupcake.
1: Fingers. Yeah, right, like a little oversized cupcake, yeah. I know that they only could cut it into four little pieces. So four of us little children got a
0: but probably piece tasted like manna from heaven,
1: yes.
0: To four little children.
1: Yes, yeah. It's something that I have never forgotten. And it reminded me kind of the parable, not a parable, of the real incident in the Savior's life where someone anointed his feet and somebody said, what way, why this way? And actually somebody said that there too in Cottbus. They said, well, you know, we're all starving and she's starving even more because she didn't eat for several days her rations, but she did a good deed which will never be forgotten.
0: Our guest today is Pete Cherney, and we're just talking about your life as a young boy in Germany at the very end of World War II. You were a boy, but you have such vivid memories. And one of those memories that Pete has shared with us is as the war wrapped up, and it has to do with your father. Share that with us.
1: My father was in the German army. The Russians were ahead of him, the Americans behind them. The war was pretty well coming to an end. And they had the choice, do we want to be captured by the Russians or by the Americans? And their leaders kind of said, well, let's fall back into the hands of the Americans. So he became a prisoner of war in what is now, what was then West Germany. Mm-hmm. And he was really hurting because they had captured millions of soldiers, and America wasn't prepared to feed all of them right off the bat. So they were going hungry. Not that they were trying to be mean. It was just a logistics problem.
0: Just frankly, yeah. Not enough rations for all of the soldiers.
1: These tens
0: that were
1: of thousands in each camp. Mm-hmm. And so my dad was going hungry. And I guess one of the effects was that he would really be a little mentally unstable. Like he wouldn't know when he'd wake up where he was for a while and say, where am I? What's going on? You know, and then the reality would set in. And he was a member of the church, and he was so faithful. He'd been a missionary before he was drafted. And he thought, if the Lord could rain manna from heaven, I think if I say a prayer and have the faith, he could give me a loaf of bread. So he went out in the compound where they were kept and knelt behind a tree. This was in the winter, but there was no snow on the ground, but the tree, there were no leaves. And he said a prayer and said, Father in heaven, I know you can hear our prayers and you can help me. And when you've put manna from heaven for the children of Israel on the ground, all I ask for, when I say amen, let me have a loaf of bread in the branches of this tree so I can have something to eat. And he said amen and looked up into the tree, and it was just as bare as it was before. And with that disappointment, he heard a voice that just said, Walter, you must learn to bear your burdens patiently. And that gave him a whole new idea of what life was about. And he thought, yeah, I've been complaining, and I thought, just help me, you know. There was more to it. And he said another prayer and said, Father in heaven, I'm sorry that I've been so impatient. Thy will be done. And a few weeks later, they were transferred on open trucks where they actually had to stop once in a while so they could run around mm-hmm. so they wouldn't freeze to death. And on one of these stops, there was a field next to them with beets that were the kind of beets, not sugar beets, but the kind that are raised for hogs and things, for animals. And because of the war, it hadn't been harvested, so these soldiers were actually eating these beets with the dirt on them because
0: they were so hungry.
1: They were so hungry, it didn't matter. But my dad said, that looks like a bunch of pigs. And he noticed on the other side of the street was an old mill that had been abandoned, and he walked over it, and on the loading platform, in the where the cement joints were, there were actual kernels of wheat that had been that the
0: fallen
1: wind couldn't
0: through the
1: get.
0: Cracks.
1: Yeah,
0: mm-hmm.
1: fallen through the crack. And he started to pick those out one at a time and cleaning them off and eating them, which was a lot better than what the others were eating. And suddenly there was a man behind him. A man said, "Are you so hungry that you have to peck like a bird?" And he said, "Yeah, I'm with those soldiers, and we're just all starving." He said, "Well, just a minute." And he went to the street where his car was parked, and he brought him back a loaf of bread.
0: So not
1: said,
0: in the trees.
1: Eat this. Yeah.
0: But from the man's car.
1: And my feeling is that this has more to it than the story, because no one was allowed to drive with private cars in those days. So who was this man that somehow got through all the checkpoints, you know?
0: And had a loaf of bread in his car. Where were you and your mother and your siblings at this time when your dad was in these
1: camps? At that time, we mm-hmm. were already in Cottbus with the Mormons in that refugee camp. And but we didn't know what had happened to our dad.
0: Sure, no communication.
1: No communication mm-hmm. the last year or so. He didn't know if we were alive, if we'd survived. And finally, he felt like, I've got to escape from this camp. And he prayed about it. And several times he felt that he shouldn't escape. And then one time, suddenly, yes, do what you have planned to do. And he was able to get out of the camp without being shot, you know, and getting away. And he worked his way back, most of the time on foot, back to the East German areas where we were living. And he got to a Russian checkpoint where hundreds of people were being checked and their documents stamped. He didn't have a passport. He didn't have any kind of paperwork. And as he got closer to the checkpoint, he finally confided in the man in front of him. He said, how are you getting through? I have no paperwork. I don't know what to do. They're going to arrest me. And this guy said, oh, those are Russians. They don't know anything. You know, they don't know our language. Just show them anything. So when he got to the checkpoint, he pulled out an envelope with a stamp on it and his address that he'd gotten from my mom. And the Russian looked at it, stamped it, you know.
0: On he went.
1: On he went. So he got through the checkpoint with an envelope.
0: And then eventually
1: and then
0: reunited
1: he got to
0: with
1: Kotbus,
0: you. Okay.
1: Not knowing that we were even there.
0: Wow.
1: He just kind of went there and said, oh, good, there are a few Mormons here. Does anyone know what happened to Helene Czerny and her two boys? And they said, she's upstairs.
0: How was that reunion?
1: So some little kid came running up and said, Sister Czerny, you have a visitor. And in my mind, I've never had a visitor in my life, you know. So and my mom said, I wonder if that could be our dad. And so I ran down first just with the excitement that we had a visitor.
0: And how old were you at this time?
1: I was 46, so I was 5 years old.
0: Okay.
1: Yeah. Or close to.
0: And so you ran down.
1: So I ran down. There was this soldier standing. I had never seen him before where I had a memory of him. But something just told me that was my father. So I was the first one to jump up on him and said, Daddy. Although, like I say, I really didn't have a memory of him before this moment.
0: But you remember that moment now.
1: Yes, yes.
0: All these years later, of course you do. You know, you mentioned something, and I thought it was so interesting about how the war ends, but Germany is just ravaged. And not only the United States' huge effort, but the LDS Church's effort made a huge difference in your life.
1: Yes.
0: Tell me about that.
1: When we were pretty well out of food, period, nothing more to knit, nothing more to trade, the word had gotten to us that President Benson had, Apostle Elder Benson, had been in Germany, also in Poland and other areas, and that he had arranged for some shipments of welfare from Utah.
0: You heard that Elder Benson, Elder at the time, Benson, was there. How many Mormons were in that little refugee camp of LDS people?
1: I never thought about that. I would think between 60 to 80, mm-hmm. somewhere in there.
0: All right, go ahead. So he comes over to assess what's happened.
1: Yes. He never came to the city of Cottbus. We just heard that he'd been in Germany and that he was arranging with the government to get some of these shipments of food in. And we never did get all of it. There had to be an agreement was made that to get it to us, we'd also have to share it with the Protestants and the Catholics. So I'm not sure if we got a third of it, mm-hmm. but not all of it came to us. But what did come saved our lives ultimately, because we really were at the last, we really didn't know how it would continue. And they brought these shipments in boxes of flour, which was really kind of more of a coarser grind. In German, they called it Grütze. And that made some really nice breakfast hot meals, you know, and things like that.
0: Cereal,
1: right. And we also got boxes of canned goods like peaches. I remember that really well because of the colorful wrappers around the cans. So there were peaches, there were pears.
0: And these all came from the welfare program?
1: They all came from the welfare program. It had the little picture of Welfare Square on the top. And we got thrills just looking at the can. You know, the labels. The only thing was we all got quite sick right off the bat because our bodies weren't used to good food anymore. So it took a while for us to adjust for our bodies to be able to keep it in.
0: Even though it tasted
1: it
0: good
1: tasted
0: to you,
1: terrific.
0: It was hard on your system.
1: It was hard on the system, mm-hmm. yeah.
0: But you got used to it.
1: Yeah. And what most people don't know is we got much more out of these products than the food. I cut out the labels like a bowl of peaches or a pear on a branch, I'd take a razor blade and take the label off the can and cut that out. And when I started in first grade of school, I'd take those with me and I would trade those. I think I invented stickers.
0: Like trading stamps.
1: Like right
0: school.
1: After World War II. Yeah. And little kids said, what do you have today? I said, today I have a peach bowl. Yeah.
0: I'm sure the and brothers and sisters on Welfare Square who were affixing the labels to these cans would have no idea that you were actually carefully, you know,
1: yes,
0: razoring them out and using them.
1: And the kids would give me half a sandwich. And, you know,
0: so it was actually much more valuable than the peaches inside the can.
1: Yes. And I also remember that where the cereal was in sacks, and those were used to make T-shirts for kids after they were empty, you know. And so we got a little, and even the cans without the labels. We found out that there was a paint shop store in the city, and they had all this bulk paint, but they couldn't sell it because they had nothing to put it in. So they would give us a nickel for smaller cans and a dime for larger cans so they could sell their paint. And I remember the store man saying, please come back soon, you know, because our business depends on you bringing in your cans. And so we got a little money, even from the empty cans.
0: You know, here now, today, we talk about repurposing some of our old items, but truly, you
1: yes,
0: lived by using every little bit.
1: Yeah. And we did go out in the summer when the weather was nice. I remember my mom taking us children out into the farm areas, begging for fruit that had fallen off trees, and because usually that was half rotten,
0: sure,
1: or had worms in it and stuff. But that didn't matter to us. You know, we take it home and we cut out the bad stuff and eat what was good.
0: Mm-hmm. Your parents, once reunited, always wanted to take their family and move to the United States, specifically to Utah. Did you know that about them as a boy? Did you know that was the end goal?
1: Yes. As soon as my parents got back together, they had to start all over again. We had lost our home that is now in Poland when it, you know, mm-hmm, or formerly Germany.
0: And pretty much everything that was in it, all the contents were still there. You just had what was on your person.
1: Right. And we thought, if we have to start over again, we just as soon do it in Zion. And so they thought about it and prayed about it and felt like, well, maybe we can escape from East Germany, which meant being in refugee camps in the West for a while. But ultimately, the hope was that we could immigrate to the United States.
0: Now, at that point, you could still go from East Germany to West Germany. So the difficulty, frankly, was getting
1: to Berlin.
0: To Berlin.
1: Yes.
0: Tell us how that happened.
1: Yeah. My dad had prayed about it, and we knew that even though we were escaping to West Germany, our goal was America.
0: Mm-hmm.
1: And just shortly before we took off, my dad had waited for a holiday weekend so there would be more travelers on the train. And my father had a dream that he knew right off the bat what the dream meant. He saw a beautiful bowl of fruit like he'd never seen before. It was nicer than anything else. And he looked at it and thought, that's America. That's the best there is.
0: That's the goal. That's where I want my family.
1: And he took an apple off the top of the bowl, and as he turned it to bite into it, it was rotten on the bottom. And he thought, well, that doesn't matter. I'll just take another one. And it was the same with the next apple and the same with the next. And when he woke up, he told my mother, and I remember hearing it as a boy when he was telling my mother, he said, America is the best there is, but it isn't perfect. And that really helped us because it wasn't perfect. We had a hard beginning here when we arrived. But we had originally thought, oh, America is like going to heaven. you know, but it wasn't. So the dream really meant a lot to my father because of the hardships here we were able to take because he had been warned.
0: It wasn't going to be better, but not perfect.
1: Yes, right, yeah. Mm-hmm. And so the holiday weekend came. It was something connected with Easter. And we got on the train knowing that the police would also come through and check everybody because the train was going to Berlin.
0: And you had to be careful, right? You couldn't bring things in luggage that would tip
1: give
0: someone off.
1: Give us a way that mm-hmm. we were moving house
0: right,
1: and home,
0: right.
1: You know. We just had to make it look like a weekender. And so they wouldn't get suspicious. We actually bought tickets beyond Berlin where we had a relative living. So it would look like we were going to them. So we got off in Berlin. Instead of continuing our trip, we got on the commuter train, the elevated. They have a subway and an elevated. We got on the elevated, and there you just kind of took a chance. They would stop them once in a while, but they came every 10 minutes, and they just couldn't check everybody in
0: sure.
1: every train. And so my dad kept looking out the window, said, we're still on the East German side. And then suddenly he said, there was this checkpoint. We're on the West and we're free.
0: Just one little train ride.
1: One little train ride, yeah. And when we came out and on the West Berlin side, I thought I'd died and gone to heaven. I'd never seen a city so busy. New cars that I'd never seen. Everything in East Germany was pre-World War II.
0: Right, and you're seeing a new world the minute you got off that train in West Germany. I thought it was so interesting how you said you saw foods you'd never even imagined, and your little brother had a cute experience with bananas. Tell us about seeing that for the first time.
1: Yes, I remember the first thing I did was I looked at a brand new car that was parked in front of the station, and I crouched down in front of it because I had seen cars with radiators.
0: Mm-hmm.
1: That's how they built them before the war, where they were open. And I looked inside of the front, and I saw the radiator hidden behind the chrome bumper.
0: Mm-hmm.
1: And then I saw my reflection in the chrome bumper, and I thought it was made out of glass, like a mirror. I thought, why would they put a mirror up here so people can see themselves? I couldn't figure that out. And then my mom called and said, look, kids, there was a fruit stand. And she said, those are bananas. I've never seen one before. Those are oranges. I had one time gotten an orange in East Germany as a Christmas gift,
0: mm-hmm.
1: which is the best gift I ever remember getting. And I wanted to bite into it like an apple,
0: instead of just eating it. Sure.
1: Right, I didn't know.
0: Mm-hmm.
1: But my mom told me how to do it.
0: And you mentioned that even though you didn't have any money to buy them, the fact that they
1: yes.
0: were there changed
1: yes.
0: everything in
1: yeah.
0: your perception.
1: And then once we got into the refugee camp, they really fed us well. I mean, that was not bad food, and they mm-hmm. really treated us quite nicely. You know, three meals a day,
0: right?
1: And they had fruit. In fact, the first refugee camp we were in was right next to the Berlin fruit import market, kind of like the
0: like a farmer's market.
1: Yeah,
0: almost,
1: yeah, but like for commercial,
0: oh,
1: you know,
0: I see. Okay.
1: Where the dealers went. But
0: mm-hmm.
1: they had a lot of times where bananas were a little too ripe, so they were more than happy to give them to us.
0: And I'm sure you
1: and
0: were more than happy to take them.
1: And I remember my little brother, once President Stover was driving us somewhere to an appointment. We didn't have a car or anything, and they were also helpful. But in the middle of everybody talking, my littlest brother spoke up, Ralph, and he said, you know, Mom, what? I sure like those yellow cucumbers.
0: The bananas, the yellow
1: the bananas,
0: cucumbers.
1: Yes.
0: So anybody in your family that you look at a banana and call it a yellow cucumber, they know precisely what you're
1: yes.
0: speaking about. That's a great
1: yeah,
0: family story.
1: Yeah.
0: All right, so you were ready to go. How did you get the funds to go, and how were you able to go to America? How long were you in the refugee camps, first
1: A year
0: of all?
1: And a half, mm-hmm. yeah. We escaped in April or March or April of 1952,
0: mm-hmm.
1: and by the time November of 53 rolled around, we had been in refugee camps long enough to either become a West German citizen and be absorbed in their economy And we said, well, our goal is to go to America. So they helped us. Actually, the little village that was going to absorb us into their economy, they got quite a bit of money for each family. So we said, well, we're going to America. So they said, well, we will give you money to get dressed, to buy some good clothing. And so we were able to do that because they kept most of the money for their use, you know, because we didn't qualify anymore. But the first thing we did when we arrived in Berlin was my dad wrote to a missionary companion of his that he had been on a mission with before the war, who had told him, Walter, when this war is over, they were all going home early. He said, but if you ever want to come to America, I will help you.
0: So
1: I'll be your
0: sponsor.
1: So we had a contact. Yeah, mm-hmm. Victor Smith in Clearfield, Utah became our sponsor. And he and his father and brothers owned some canning factories. And so they were well enough off that they actually could pay for our trip, and then we just paid them back over the years after we got here.
0: Great benefactors for your family.
1: Yes,
0: in fact.
1: Yeah.
0: All right, so you get on a big ship, and how long is the journey? And tell us about coming into New York Harbor.
1: The journey was almost 2 weeks. It was a Holland America Line steamer called the Veendam. And it was going to be taken out of service because it was so slow. They thought they could refurbish it and make it a nicer ship. And so we knew it was kind of its last voyage. And we were just ecstatic, even though the storm level was almost at the highest that's measured. I think the highest is 12, and we were 11 and a half. So we really got quite seasick.
0: But you remember seeing the Statue of Liberty.
1: Yes. When we came into New York, that was, of course, America, our goal, and it was just overwhelming. But it wasn't as overwhelming to me as it was when we arrived in Berlin on the west side.
0: That was the starker contrast.
1: That was the starker contrast, yes. Mm-hmm. But we arrived, went through customs and through the immigration check. Of course, all of this is taken care of in Germany. You don't arrive and then there's something wrong. And so everything went very smoothly. We got off the ship. They told us to get in a taxi and take it to the center of Manhattan, where there was a bus depot connected with the train station, I think. And we got on a Greyhound bus and then spent 3 days and three nights almost on the bus going to Utah. And that was, to me, very impressive. I just looked out the window, fields and beautiful cities and small towns.
0: Pete, what an interesting story you've shared with us thus
1: Thank
0: far.
1: Thank you.
0: You made it from post-war Germany all the way to Salt Lake City, and you're how old?
1: By this time, I'm 12.
0: You're 12 years old, so you probably remember just about everything about that trip, too. Tell me about growing up as a new immigrant, a German boy. Did you speak any English? Where did you learn it? And how was it going through the rest of elementary and on through high school in Utah?
1: Actually, I started in the seventh grade in junior high in Clearfield. That's where we lived to begin with for a few years and then moved to Salt Lake. But no, we didn't know any English. We had arrived kind of on a weekend, so we went to church, were introduced. These are people from Germany. They escaped from behind the Iron Curtain and stuff. And the next morning, some children were at our door saying, school, school. We weren't ready, you know, so we got dressed and walked. The school was just across the street. Didn't know a word of English. But there was one teacher there that spoke German.
0: Lucky for you.
1: Yes. I'll never forget him, Mr. Sterling. And he had this wonderful idea, even though I was in seventh grade, my brother in ninth. He said, you sit in back of my English class, and we'll go over to the elementary school, and we will get their first grade readers, and you just look at the pictures and try to read the words. And so we would sit back and do, this is Jane, this is Dick, see Dick, run.
0: Dick, Jane, father, mother, Spot.
1: Right. Yes. But within a couple of weeks, we were done with the first grader. Then we did the second grader. And within a few months, we were doing like the fifth and sixth grade. And after school, we would stay with him, and he would correct our reading and our diction. And so we learned English very quickly.
0: And tell me about your high school.
1: And high school, by that time, we had moved to Salt Lake City, and I went to South High and went through all the three grades there. And by that time, my English was very good, so I really kept up. I got A's and B's most of the time in a lot of the classes. So I felt like the Lord had really helped a lot in giving us the ability to learn the language quite fast.
0: You know, there's a story about a very famous filmmaker named Steven Spielberg who used to have an 8mm camera and be fascinated with films as a boy and make all kinds of films when his mother was off grocery shopping at the store. And I think she's been heard to say that she would come home from the grocery store and he would have turned the house into something else. And now, does this story sound familiar?
1: Because it does.
0: Mine is your story, too. Tell us about your early fascination with film.
1: In fact, my fascination with movies began in East Germany after the war. When more normalcy came to the country, they started to show matinee movies on Saturdays for children. And I was more interested looking backwards in the theater and seeing the projector running than in the movie. I thought, I'd just give anything to know how that all works. And even in West Germany, I already wanted to have a little movie projector, but we didn't have the money. So I actually made strips of paper with a square in a box and drew pictures so I could just turn the strips from one little frame to the next, and I would tell stories. That's how interested I was in making something, you know.
0: It was really part of you innately from a very young age.
1: Yeah, it was part of my born innate instincts, I guess. And so when we came to America and I was in high school, I wanted really badly to get a little 8mm movie camera, which my parents finally did. Actually, they bought it for my brother as a graduation gift, but I used it all the time. He wasn't that interested, actually. And I got a movie projector, and I would also rent or buy little Super 8 films and show them to the neighborhood kids. So I had a lifelong interest in movie making.
0: So you graduate from high school, you go on to the university, and graduate from the University of Utah in what discipline?
1: I was going to be a teacher, secondary high school German.
0: But one summer, things changed for you. Tell me about
1: that. It was the summer after I graduated from the U. I had a summer to kill, so to speak, hoping that I would get a teaching position. I'd already done my student teaching. And I had heard that BYU was teaching classes in movie making. And I thought, if I have a summer to kill, I'm going to go down there and take a class in the summer. I drove down there during a terrible windstorm, and almost like something was trying to keep me from going down. Every exit, I thought, I should go home. You know, all the time, don't go on. But I thought, you know, I'll go over the point. Maybe it's better, you know. So I finally ended up at BYU, and they looked at me like I was from outer space. Are you a registered student? No. Can't I just take a class? No, because they started several weeks ago, and they're in full session. So the whole thing was for nothing. Yes, they taught classes, but I was too late.
0: Mm-hmm. Except for it wasn't quite all for naught, because you found the motion picture studios.
1: Yes. On the way out of town, so the thing wouldn't be a total loss the afternoon, I thought, I got to find where the movie studio is for the church, BYU Motion Pictures.
0: What did you know about it at the time?
1: I had seen quite a few movies at Award. You know, one of the big thing was that one about Mexican War, And Should We Die? You know, that was a big thing in
0: our
1: ward.
0: And you had seen those and knew that the church had produced them.
1: Right, yes. And so I drove around trying to find the studio. It was really kind of hidden on Carterville Road, but I finally did find it. And I drove up in front of the studio. There was this downpour cloudburst. Again, almost like somebody didn't want me to go in there. And I thought, you know, while I'm here, I ought to go in and see if I can fill out an application for summer work. And so I ran through the weather, the rain, and went inside. It was already after five. Most people had gone home, but a good friend who became a good friend, Dick Bickerton, one of the editors, film editors, saw me, and I said, well, I wanted to get an application. He says, you know anything about films? I said, yeah, I make little home movies, you know, but that's not the big stuff. He said, well, I need to look at a film real quick for approval. Why don't you join me? And so I was seeing this brand new film. And after it was over, he said, I'll get you an application. Why don't you fill it out and bring it back tomorrow? I brought it back the next day, and I've worked at the studio ever since, till I retired, but I'm still there.
0: So you never went teaching in the classroom?
1: No, I never taught in the classroom, no.
0: You became a film editor.
1: I became a film editor.
0: You know, I know you've spoken a lot. You've given many firesides and told people about your experiences, but I would love for you to share some of the highlights. We don't have time to hear all of them,
1: right. But
0: you have some really extraordinary experiences working with films. So share some of the most salient ones in your mind.
1: Like I mentioned earlier, I had the privilege of working on the Temple films. And I'm not giving anything away here on the sacred nature of them. I'm not talking about that. But I helped in 19 languages to dub them. And the way it was working is that we did one language every week. They would fly in on Friday. We'd given an orientation.
0: The
1: foreign
0: voiceovers.
1: Language voices, like from Italy.
0: Got it.
1: Okay, or Germany. And they would rehearse over the weekend. Monday we'd start recording. I would come in the afternoon and work till midnight to put in what they recorded during the day. So the next day they could look at it, approve it, and go on. Thursday they would do a final look through and just fine tooth comb, like this one word isn't clear enough, and they would record that sentence. So I would do the very last edit on it to make the final improvement, and then it was done. And one language, on the last day, I was doing this last edit, and I accidentally brushed over the computer keyboard with my hand trying to grab a pencil on a shelf. And I was not that computer literate yet. So when I did anything that wasn't right, I really kind of ended up having to have help come in. And the computer just lit up. I touched several keys, but I didn't know what I had touched. And the picture changed. The voice changed to another part of the film. And when it finally stopped, I ended up thinking, now what did I just do?
0: Right, my last
1: Where
0: edit.
1: Where am I? You know, and I had to find it in the script. I listened to it, and I heard a foreign voice say two little phrases. And I thought, I got to find these two little phrases so I know where I'm at. And I finally found it. And that was a mistake. It was supposed to just be one phrase. The actor had repeated it, and nobody noticed that that should not have happened. It should have just been one time, not two times. So the Lord knew that a mistake had gone by, and nobody had caught it. I was the last
0: the last set of eyes and ears.
1: Right, yeah. Mm-hmm. And he made sure that somehow I grabbed for something and pushed the buttons that he needed pushed so that mistake would be corrected.
0: So the Temple film would be perfect.
1: I tell you, this is the Lord's work. There's no question in my mind about it.
0: You also had an experience looking for a field for the movie about President Hinckley. Tell us about that.
1: When President Hinckley was about to become our next prophet, President Hunter had... His health had gone downhill quite a bit, and they knew that it wasn't going to be much longer. So we were told to make a movie about President Hinckley's life, and they wanted to show a field that was being irrigated as part of the story. Because in the film, his bishop calls him and says, Gordon, we need you at the chapel. Senator Smoot, who was supposed to talk, canceled. The ward was waiting for a speaker, and he says, could you come and pinch hit for him? And so he had to get his boots off and get dressed, and real quick.
0: And you needed to recreate this on film.
1: Yes, yes. And they, while the narration was telling the story, they wanted to show a field where the water was coming down the irrigation, the furrows. And so they said, Pete, we need to have you find a field that we can irrigate so we can film it. This was in March, beginning of March 1995. So I immediately, when my boss said, find a field, I thought of Kaysville. I don't know why that sprung to mind, but I maybe because we lived in Clearfield, but not Clearfield, and used to live in West Point. Kaysville was the word. So I drove up there with this feeling and found that all the fields that I'd known in that area were subdivided and all these houses were on them and the fields were gone. And I finally found one single field and went to the farmer, explained to him, you know, what we were doing. He was LDS, and he said, do you know anything about irrigation? I said, no. He said, do you know when irrigation water flows for the first time in the year? I said, no. He said, in this area in July. And then he looked at me and said, how come you came here? I said, you're my first try. He said, I can do the scene for you. And I said, how? If there's no water, it says Kays Creek runs through our property and we have year-round rights to that water. So we're the only farm that can do your scene practically.
0: So and had I guided gone, right there.
1: Yeah, had I gone in Utah Valley, the scene would have never been in the movie because there's no water anywhere.
0: So just another instance for you
1: to
0: see
1: and
0: the hand of the Lord in the work.
1: And talking about this incident in a fireside years later, the Lord actually let me know the rest of the story. I kind of thought he just helped me get the field so the scene would be in the film. But the Lord let me know during this fireside, telling the story, that he, our Father in heaven, wanted that scene to be in the film because he wanted to make the comparison. When he called Gordon B. Hinckley, he was irrigating his field and symbolically saying, Gordon, it's going to be time for you to irrigate my field. Just like when he called Peter, he was a fisherman, and said, now I'm going to make you a fisher of men. And I always thought, didn't President Hinckley do a great job irrigating the Lord's fields?
0: Indeed he did.
1: So that'll always be in my memory, that he sent me to the one farm that had irrigation water that year.
0: Well, that trip to Provo that day changed your course of careers. And one of the highlights of your career was being able to go back behind the Iron Curtain.
1: Yes.
0: Tell us what happened.
1: Okay. Filmmaking skills, so to speak. The East German mission was really disconnected from the church because of the Iron Curtain. Those people kind of had to fend for themselves. Very rarely did anybody, as far as church leadership, end up behind the Iron Curtain, especially in the early 60s and later in the 70s. And I had tried to see my relatives in East Germany on my way home from my Austrian mission when that was done in 1963. And I had to fill out an application, send it in to Berlin, and it came back that I could not enter the country because we had escaped. We were kind of criminals in their mind. And so when I came home and read in the Salt Lake Tribune one day that East Germany had given an amnesty to escapees before the Berlin Wall was built, that included me.
0: Sure, all your family.
1: Yes. And so I thought, wow, now I can go back. So I returned for the first time while I was already working at the studio in 1970, my first vacation, and my dad had warned me, don't tell him anything that'll make him feel bad, how great America is, so I didn't. And my uncle asked me what I did for work, and I told him I worked for the church at the LDS, BYU then, Motion Picture Studio. And they had no idea that even existed. They didn't even have manuals. They had to print their own on carbon copy typewritten paper. That's how they got their manuals. And so my uncle and aunt said, well, here's something else we're not getting. And it really made me feel bad. And when I came home, I felt the inspiration of the Lord that I was at the studio where this stuff was being produced, and that next time I go to East Germany, I ought to bring him some of these movies, which also necessitated bringing him a projector because the movies alone didn't do him any good.
0: So tell us about going back with projectors.
1: And so the problem was that I really didn't think I could get a big 16-millimeter projector past the guards. How do you hide something that heavy and big? And the films are huge, too. So I called our lab in Hollywood, and they suggested that they could make Super 8 sound films with the German soundtrack. And then I ordered some of those films. I think there were six. Then I flew to Austria to pick up a projector that would work in Germany. Our electrical setup
0: totally
1: is different. So
0: mm-hmm.
1: I had to buy it there. And I got to Austria, bought a UMIC projector, and I had actually taken a bag with me that was the size of the projector. And so I bought the projector, took the box off, wrapped the projector in a towel, put it in this carry-on bag, kind of like a gym bag, and had the projector in there. There was a little room on the top. I put a plastic bag with toiletries for camouflage. And then I had two suitcases, and in the center of each were three of the films hidden among shirts. I got to the Vienna airport. This was an East German airliner picking us up, taking us directly into East Berlin. And my feeling was when I arrive in Berlin, I will mix in the huge crowds there and kind of watch the custom agents and see if any of them are friendlier and others are picky. You can just tell right
0: sure.
1: off. And so I got on the plane on this little German, East German airliner, which was really a Russian jet, a little jet. And to our horror, they couldn't make the flight to Berlin. We were diverted to Prague, Czechoslovakia, because of weather, and we waited out a storm. And at the end of the storm, we finally arrived in Berlin hours later than we were supposed to. And the way I entered the terminal, I just happened to be first through the police checkpoint. And everything was fine. They stamped my passport and let me in. I got, because we were the only flight that night, we were so late, there was no crowd. We were the only flight there. To my horror, somebody was having trouble at the police checkpoint with their paper, so I went into where the luggage came back, but nobody followed. I was all alone, and ahead of me were already five stations or so of customs agents waiting for their first victim.
0: Just waiting.
1: And they had only me to watch. I was all alone. Nobody else came. So the luggage came back. I got my two suitcases, and I thought, Father in heaven, where's the crowd? I really felt so awkward that ultimately I just took my luggage and thought, I can't stall because I'll look suspicious. And so I walked ahead and looked to the right and the left, still thinking, does this guy look nicer than this, you know, for friendliness? And the man on the right saw my look and said, you can come right here, kind of waving at me. And so I thought, well, okay, you know. And he says, what are you bringing in? By the way, I had laryngitis. I'd just gotten over a flu case, so I looked and acted somewhat sick. And I said, here's my declaration. He said, where's your money declaration? What money do you have on you? I said, I don't even have one. He said, oh, they should have given you one on the plane. He ripped one off a pad. He says, you fill this out. And by this time, I'm now so nervous that when I filled out the form, my hand was shaking. And I thought, well, this is a giveaway. You know, he's going to think, what's he hiding? And he kind of looked at me and said, look, sir, while you're here in East Germany, you should see a doctor. And I realized that my nervousness was camouflaged by my...
0: Your illness.
1: Illness, right. And I thought, wow. I remember thinking, thank you, Father, for giving me the flu. And I filled out the form, and then he suddenly blurted out, do you have anything printed? And I said, no, I don't. And my mind was a total blank. I was so nervous, I couldn't think of anything. And he said, okay, let's open up something really quick. And he pointed at my flight bag. Oh, I almost had a heart attack.
0: Sure.
1: And we walked over to it. I unzipped it. And my camouflage bag, he looked into it. He said, what's this? Take that out. And he looked at a contact lens cleaning kit. I told him about my contact lens. And he said, okay, well, take the bag out. You know, let's see what else you have. And sticking along the edge of the projector on the side of the bag were four American magazines. Now I'm caught in a lie.
0: With printed material.
1: With printed material. And that's the worst you can have happen at a border crossing. And I grabbed him and said, sir, I'm sorry, I forgot. And that was true. I forgot, I do have printed material. He says, you do? Well, let me see. And he put the magazines on top of the projector for support and leafed through the first magazines, got really interested in the in an Arizona highways. And because he was crouched over and really couldn't look at him well, he said, come over to my desk. You know, so we walked over to where I'd done the paperwork.
0: And Arizona Highways is a magazine filled with beautiful desert landscapes, completely different. I'm from Arizona. I
1: oh,
0: know this.
1: Yes,
0: yes I grew
1: yes.
0: up. This must have fascinated him.
1: He was totally engrossed. Fold-outs, you know, and oh, although he did kind of mention, pretty desolate, isn't it? Well, sure, you know, Arizona highways.
0: It's the desert.
1: And, yeah, but I finally kind of got my voice back and said, sir, if you don't want me to take this in, they were inexpensive, it's really no loss, but I did want my relatives to kind of see the areas where we live. He didn't say anything, just kept leafing through them. And then finally, the fourth magazine was an Improvement Era reprint on temples. And he realized these are different pictures all of a sudden.
0: This is a church publication
1: yes,
0: now. And so
1: yeah.
0: he's gone from the Arizona highways
1: right.
0: to the Improvement Era.
1: And he said, well, what's this? And he said, those are some public buildings in my hometown where I live. And I just wanted my relatives to kind of see where we live and the, you know, the temple square and thing. And he stopped at a picture of the celestial room in the Salt Lake Temple, looked at that longer than he had done anything, and he said, oh, this is really impressive. And, you know, I don't see anything wrong with these. I'm going to let you take them in. And as he closed the magazine, there was the form that I'd filled out about my money. And he said, oh, your currency statement, this isn't legal until I stamp and sign it. You have to show this when you leave the country. So he stamped and signed it and says, okay, I guess you can go. And that was the inspection.
0: That
1: he never
0: it.
1: Went back to the bag and never saw the movie projector, which really filled the whole bag up.
0: And by taking that projector and you were able to show fellow saints.
1: For the first time, members of this church saw Man's Search for Happiness. I'll never forget that, especially. People were just crying. And in German, yeah, it was just something they thought. In fact, the Sunday I showed it, it was a fast Sunday, and they canceled all lessons so I could show movies instead of lessons in Sunday school and in priesthood. And then they had sacrament meeting, and one lady said she was so sick in the morning that she had decided not to go to church. And she said, something told me that I should go today. And now I know why. And that was a real testimony to her. So, yeah, that just revitalized the East German mission. And I do want to say that I half a year before I went, I did have to go to President Lee's home to discuss a change in a movie I was editing. And I mentioned my project to him. And when I left, he said, the Lord bless you, Brother Cherney. So I felt like if the prophet didn't say, don't smuggle.
0: Then you could take it
1: yes.
0: in your bag,
1: yeah.
0: put it in your bag. You came back. You've had a marvelous career, filmmaking and film editing, and you've done many wonderful things that your name is attached to, and many wonderful things that people will never see your name on, but that you worked on, that are fine works of art. But many people don't know that you are a writer and a composer, a songwriter and a poetry writer, and you've written books. Give us an overview, kind of a thumbnail sketch of some of the things that you've done, especially with your poetry. You've done so many.
1: Okay, yeah. Number one, I think my biggest production was a book on the Great Salt Lake. It was called The Great Salt Lake. Because I had a love of the lake before we ever came to Utah. I couldn't swim as a little boy. And my mom said, the missionaries say in the Salt Lake, you don't go down. You know, you stay on the top. And I thought, this has got to be the best
0: perfect
1: piece
0: for me.
1: Of
0: I
1: water.
0: Float.
1: Yeah, or I just, you know.

0: And the way I found out about it was we were supposed to draw in second or third grade in East Germany still. We were to draw a picture, and I thought I'd draw a rural bridge. And I couldn't get the perspective underneath the bridge, how you draw it going through. And I felt so embarrassed. I thought, I'm going to write a little poem about spring and put it in there. So that took care of the problem. There was a poem there. And the teacher was really impressed. He said, you know, all of you just drew a picture, but Pete drew a picture and also a poem.
1: Yeah. So and you learned the power of words very early. Yes, you did.
0: Yeah. And so that I kind of, even in East Germany, I already started, even as a little 8-9 year old, I started to write some poems. And I remember my dad being so impressed with one. He used it in a Sunday school lesson. And so that just kind of
1: kept writing.
0: Kept on writing, yeah. And I love to do acrostic poems, poems that spell a word down the front, because my dad did that to tell us where he was in the war. But he didn't capitalize them, so you could never actually, you wouldn't really notice that there was a hidden word there. But we would know that he was in Russia, for instance, and things like that. And so I started writing poetry, and all my life, I can give you a couple of, even short, I found that if you can keep it really brief, it sticks with you better. For instance, I have one that is called, What is Your Adversity Reaction? And it simply says, getting bitter or getting better. It's the difference of one letter. If you're bitter, notice why is that selfish little I. That's one of my most popular ones.
1: Well, I think it's on many refrigerators around the country, isn't it? That's a great little sentiment. How many poems have you written?
0: Oh, I would say between 150 to over 200.
1: Probably. Are they published anywhere in a collection together?
0: I had a little on newsprint, a little pamphlet that I would give out free of charge doing firesides. Mm-hmm. So I've given out several thousand of those. But actually, for sale, no. Yeah, I haven't done.
1: Share with us one more.
0: Okay. This one here, actually, also acrostic, spells forgiveness down the front, but the poem itself stands on its own. It's called Forgive, Forget, and Forge Ahead. Of all mankind throughout the world, regardless of our station, God asks us to forgive all men in every situation. It's vital that we all forgive, ere long for Jesus' sake. No one's accepted, for we know eternal life's at stake. So please forgive your whole life through, since by this law, God forgives you.
1: Lovely.
0: Yeah, I have one more here that is
1: please
0: really
1: share.
0: Cool. It's on the words, peace be still.
1: So when you say on the front, what Pete means is, if you don't know acrostic poems, the word forgiveness was spelled down the left margin of the page,
0: right.
1: And then each line begins with either F-O-R-G-I-V-E-N-E-S-S.
0: Right. And they're hard to write because you're forced to find a word with that letter. Okay, so this one spells peace be still, and the poem's title is He Still Says Peace Be Still. Pain and suffering, setbacks too, each seafarer must bear, and oceans filled with roaring gales can cause immense despair. Each life is like a ship at sea, beset by wind and wave, embraced by gravitation's pull, so close to death and grave. That's how we're taught to trust in God, in His plan, way, and will, and lean on Him who makes the storms, and lo, makes them be still.
1: Very nice. Thank you for sharing another area of your talent with us. You've had lots of callings in the Mormon Church through the years. Tell us about some of them.
0: Well, I have been in stake Sunday school presidencies. I've been and still am a high priest quorum instructor. And that kind of keeps my poetic thing going. You know, a lot of my little handouts are because of the lessons I teach. And, of course, home teaching and
1: I happen to know you've translated. You've used your German and your English, and that's been very helpful. Tell us about that.
0: In fact, I get requests from Germany.

0: here to America, to me, we found this really neat song, but it's in English only. Can you translate it into German? In Berlin, they were rehearsing a song that in English, in the hopes that by the time conference came, I would have the translation ready. So the Lord has given me a wonderful gift of translation, especially since when you do songs, you have to stay within the syllables, within the music, and it's got a rhyme, it's got to sound nice, and that's a great part of how I can share my talent.
1: Pete Tierney, what a fascinating story. What a delightful man you are. Thank you for spending this time with us here on Conversations. As we end the show today, share with us your testimony.
0: Well, I think the nicest way to maybe conclude this is when I was working on the Temple film, I was in the Jordan River Temple practically all alone because the whole project at that time was not publicized. And we were going to show the film to the general authorities for the first time, and temple president. And I set up the projector, and I was really worried bulbs can burn out, you know, films can tear. And I thought, I'm all alone here. I'm going to find the celestial room and say a prayer and ask the Lord to help. And so I found the room and was surprised that's always lit. I didn't have to find a light switch. There was a kind of subdued lighting on. And I walked into the room just in total awe and looking for a chair where I could kneel down. And I took maybe two steps, and a voice as clear as somebody has spoken to me in a real person just simply said, take off your shoes. And to me, that was just the verification for everything. This is the house of the Lord. And I just felt it didn't really increase my testimony. I already knew that was true. But it was just kind of like the frosting on the cake. And I went back and I took off my shoes. And I remember saying a prayer, not only for the projection, everything would go right, but also for the East Germans. And shortly after, the Iron Curtain was coming down. So I was a witness of that.
1: Well, and indeed, in that celestial room, you were in a holy place.
0: Yes.
1: And so that was appropriate. Can you share with us that same testimony or some other sentiments in German for people who might be listening that have a similar background?
0: Yeah. Ich weiß, dass die Kirche Jesu Christi, der Heiligen der letzten Tage, die wahre Kirche Gottes ist. 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
1: I think there are some people who speak German with a big smile on their face if they're listening right now. Pete Tierney, thank you so much for being with us today. I'm Ruth Todd, and thanks to all of you for listening. We hope you'll join us next time for another edition of Conversations.
2: 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This is Enduring It Well, a production of The Church of Jesus Christ of Latter-day Saints. In a moment, a life can change. All that was suddenly feels strangely different. Life isn't easy. It was never meant to be easy. It was meant to give us wisdom even when life's lessons sometimes seem unbearable. Welcome to this week's edition of Enduring It Well with host W.A. Christensen. The relationships we form in this life are important. We share those early years with brothers and sisters, cousins and friends, each participating in our experience as we participate in theirs. As our pool of loved ones expands, so too does our capacity to appreciate and savor those relationships. Our fellow man is all around us, even in the strangers we meet. We are social beings by nature. There is so much to be learned from one another and so many opportunities to interact with those all around us. But life is fragile. The peace and enjoyment we feel sharing time with a loved one or friend can suddenly become heartache and longing as a life we love is completed here, a separation man calls death. What did we learn while sharing precious time with a loved one, a friend? How can we incorporate the good traits of our recently departed into our own life, thus ensuring that their good memory remains meaningful and valuable to us personally? The Savior gently admonished his followers, "As I have loved you, love one another." He knew the value of being engaged with those around him, ultimately expressing his love through the selfless act of his atonement. As we lovingly invest in the relationships of our lives, we begin to feel a bit of heaven on earth, even if we become separated for a season. This is Enduring It Well with host W.A. Christensen.
3: On June 1st, 2006, the Henry family arrived home from China with their newly adopted baby daughter. She was given a name and a blessing on June 11th. The next day, June 12th, their beloved son James, the second of four sons, and his best friend Eric Fogg set out to hike Twin Peaks, a beautiful and challenging trail in the rugged Wasatch Mountains of Utah. Thrilling in the open vistas and the fresh air, the two friends were at the top of the world, and life was good. These two 17-year-old boys, avid hikers, had conquered many of the highest peaks of Utah together. After reaching the top, the boys began the difficult climb down, when Eric suddenly slipped over the precipice, falling over 200 feet, sustaining serious injuries, including a broken back, multiple skull fractures, broken arms, and a sheared-off kneecap. James saw Eric fall and desperately called out to him. Knowing his friend was in peril, James took off, running a more treacherous but faster route to reach Eric. Sadly, James lost his own footing and fell nearly 300 feet to his death. Eric was eventually rescued by search and rescue teams and airlifted to the hospital in critical condition, but would recover, eventually serving a mission. James's body was recovered the following day by courageous rescue teams using a specialized high-altitude helicopter. Erin Henry, James's mother, joins us today on Enduring It Well to talk about her good son who lost his life while reaching for another. Erin, welcome to Enduring It Well.
1: Thank you, Bill. I'm glad to be here.
3: Tell us a little bit about James.
1: Oh, we were just crazy about him. He was tall. He was 6'4". He was a really funny person. When he was a little bit younger, sometimes he was a little bit snarky, but as he grew, he became genuinely funny. And he was kind, a very loyal friend. He had many, many friends. He has three brothers and a little sister, and they just adored him. He was just full of fun. He was a really bright child. He had a 4.0 at school. He was very athletic. He played rugby, and he loved to run. He loved to be outside. He was outside every minute that he could, and hiking and playing. He was a joy. We just could count on him to do the right thing almost all of the time.
3: When you look back at his life and you think of the kind of son that he was, tell us one of your favorite memories.
1: He had missed some seminaries and some seminary classes, and he needed to make them up. So my husband, we were in China a few weeks before he passed away, adopting a little daughter to bring home. And my husband told him that when we returned home, that he needed to have those seminary classes made up. So he read some articles from the Ensign and wrote just some beautiful and wonderful things in a journal, a little paper book, notebook that he had, and we were able to read those. When we got home, he was just overjoyed with love for his little sister. He thought she was so cute, and he
4: He taught her fun little things, little peekaboo, and he wanted to take her outside and show her the world, which he did. And he was only with her for 12 days, but he was just, it was so much fun to watch him with her.
3: He loved having this new little sister in his life.
4: He just loved her, and he kind of wanted everyone else to meet her and love her too.
3: So tell us a little bit about what that was like, going to China and adopting this little girl, and why you did that, and how it all took place.
4: We have, my husband John and I are the parents of four sons, and we just felt for a long time that there was another little child. And my husband went on a mission to Taiwan, so he spoke Mandarin, and we just had a lot of love for that culture and that country. And so we decided that we would adopt this little baby, and it was just so exciting. Our family, our whole family, and all of our friends were just right there with us. And we traveled to China, my husband and I, and were able to meet her in a civil affairs office in a small little place in China. And it was just such a joyful, wonderful thing for our whole family.
3: What did you think when you first saw her?
4: I was just in wonder and awe. My husband had the video camera in the elevator going up, and I said, I think you should turn it on. And when the elevator opens, I think that the babies will already be there. And he said, oh, I don't think so. I think we might have to wait for them to come. But when the elevator opened, we heard crying of these eight little babies. And I wish I had a video of my husband, because he just stood there with his eyes so big looking at that baby. We were just so excited to meet her. And she felt we just felt like her parents instantly. I said to my husband later, was it any different to you being in that little room, being given this baby than it was in the delivery room? And he said, not at all. The same exact emotions. And I felt the same way too. It was just a joyful, wonderful thing.
3: So
4: it
3: you,
4: still is.
3: So you came home from China and introduced her to the boys and to your neighbors and friends, family. And the family was really on a high at that point.
4: We were on a high. In fact, James said to me when we got back from China, he said, Mom, I have so many fun things to look forward to. He said, I feel like the happiest kid. And he bore his testimony two Sundays before he passed away, which he hadn't done very many times in his life. He was still at a tender age, and he walked up to the pulpit, and we were just so happy to see him up there. And he talked about his brother on a mission. He talked about his baby sister and his other two brothers, and he said, I feel like I'm on top of the world. That's what he told our ward and Heavenly Father. And he said he talked about wanting to go on a mission, that he was really excited about that. And it was just a really wonderful feeling as his mother to see him growing and becoming the person that I was so excited about seeing him become.
3: So describe for us what happened that day.
4: James and his best friend, Eric, they had spent many, many days hiking the mountains of Utah, many times with their scout leaders and their young men leaders, their fathers, and each other. And so,
3: and this is something he really loved to do.
4: He was passionate about climbing mountains. He just loved to hike, and he loved the challenge. He lived for challenges. So they left in the morning, telling us that they would be hiking Twin Peaks, and we said goodbye, and I told him a time for him to be home, and that time came and went. And so I was becoming a little bit worried, but still I felt really confident in their abilities. Our home teachers called and asked if they could stop by that day. They had one of our home teacher's wife had made a special little quilt for our baby. So he and his wife came over, and they were out at our house, just meeting the baby and talking for a moment, when the phone rang, and our little 10-year-old son brought me the phone, and he said, Mom, you need to take this phone call. And it was the sheriff, and he told us that they had received a call from Eric and that he had fallen and hurt his leg, was what he told us. And so our home teacher quickly went down to Eric's parents' house and got them, and we started to rally people in the ward and my husband. So it was really, I think, very tender mercy that they were there at that very moment. I've thought about that many times. And so there was a lot of confusion and a lot of back and forth calling and trying to figure out exactly where they were. And we kind of went in different ways in cars to try to figure out where they were. And everyone had left our house for a moment. And I was waiting for a further call. And the sheriff called again. And I was told that I needed to go directly to the mouth of Big Cottonwood Canyon. And I just felt just terror at that moment. It was becoming, I think, more and more real to me that something was terribly, terribly wrong. So I called my husband, and he brought our other boys home to pick me up, and we drove to the canyon. And when we arrived, there were lots of emergency vehicles there. There were helicopters and the police, and search and rescue was there. Big motorhomes were there. And I saw Eric's parents, and we embraced, and I felt calmed just by having them with us. Our family and our ward began to arrive in order to help search. And then it just became very confusing and terrifying. And the search and rescue workers would leave and come back, and we were kind of being shepherded to a certain area by the sheriff's department. And there was a point where they couldn't really tell us much, because though they had seen our son's body, they had not physically gone to him, and so they did not know whether or not he was still alive. So there was a lot of confusion. But finally, after a time, we really just thought that our son was lost, that Eric had hurt his leg and that our son was lost. And then a helicopter appeared overhead, and they had Eric in a large sling below the helicopter. And we were told that he was in critical condition. He was actually just hurt terribly. So Eric and his family left to go to the hospital in an ambulance. And then the sheriff walked over to my family and our friends who were gathered around us. And my husband asked him again what had happened. And he said that our son was unresponsive. And it was just like... It was a terrible, terrible blow, like being hit, I guess, with a rock or a battering ram. I just was so horrified. But we still had hope. We still had hope that he would be okay. And then time went on, and they sent a really brave search and rescue worker to go to him and physically be with him and to take his vital signs. And then they came back and they told us that he had passed away.
3: What did you feel when you heard those words?
4: It's hard to describe that feeling. It was so surreal and so terrible. I couldn't imagine my life, our life as a family, without this son. I really couldn't even comprehend it. I was heartbroken. I felt inconsolable, really.
3: And John, how did he respond?
4: The same way. He was so, so sad. He was very brave and strong. My husband is a very doting father, and he was very concerned for all of us and held us up. But he suffered terribly. He told me after a few days of those long nights in the early part of grief, he said, "Aaron, every morning I wake up and I'm surprised that my heart is still beating." And I think that's a good description of how grief feels. It's just hard to believe that you can keep living, that your heart can keep beating without that person that you love so much. I think every person in our family makes up 99% of our family. That's what I've learned. They just fill the space. Each person is so important.
3: Did you, in those early hours and days, trying to comprehend what had happened and trying to get your arms around what your new life was like now that James was gone, did you ever find yourself going about normal activities, trying to be normal, but realizing you were anything but normal?
4: Yes, nothing feels normal, and it's hard to imagine that it ever will again. And I think that does feel a little bit hopeless sometimes. It's hard to face the rest of your life and hard to imagine how you'll go about even caring for the other people that you love when you feel so raw and so so lost.
3: Why don't you take us for a minute, Aaron, and then tell us what it is that they think happened? And recognizing, of course, that we don't have all the facts and really won't ever in this life, but tell us as best you can what they think happened.
4: Well, we know from Eric that they were in a really treacherous place at the top of this mountain, and they had a hard time getting to the top, harder than they had expected. And Eric told us that James was just a very physically strong person, and he lifted Eric and helped him over some parts, and I'm sure Eric helped our son as well. And they got up to the top and back down to a place where they felt much more secure. And Eric looked at James, our son, and he said, "Oh, James, I didn't know if we were going to make it. I was really scared." And he said that our son gave him a big grin and told him, "Eric, you're going to be okay. I just said a prayer for you." And those were the last words that these two best of friends shared. And at that point, Eric slipped and fell down a very icy, kind of a field. And he fell 200 feet over the edge off of a cliff. He was injured terribly, just terribly. He had many, many broken bones and lost a great deal of blood. And he heard our son call to him, and then he went unconscious. When Eric regained consciousness, he had lost so much blood, and there was a tiny little stream next to his head, and he was able to drink a little bit of water, and that enabled him to just think more clearly. So that was a real miracle that water was there. Our family took great solace in the knowledge that Eric had seen our son, because we were able to determine that our son had passed away in an instant, and that he had not suffered.
3: So the rescue, the sheriff's department comes to you, tells you that he's unresponsive. Did they remove his body right away? Were they trying to get him out? What happened from there?
4: Because of where he was, it was such a really precarious place. They had to get a different helicopter in order to take his body down that was able to fly in higher altitudes. And so his body stayed on the mountain that night. And it was really hard that long, awful night thinking about our son in such a place. But I do know that he had angels around him. I do feel that. Many people watched that night with us, stayed awake all night, and mourned with us.
3: How valuable is the admonition from the Savior to us to mourn with those that mourn? Being the recipient of that, how valuable was that for you?
4: Sometimes, lots of times people will tell us when we lose someone that we love, and maybe in particular a child, other people will say, I could never do that. I could not do it. That would just be impossible for me. And I believed that too, but now I know that as we have people who love us and who grieve with us and cry with us, we learn to see ourselves as the Savior sees us, as capable of enduring that. We can't do it alone, though. We need other people, and we need our Heavenly Father. We need the Savior, and we need the Holy Ghost. I've learned so much from our family and our friends and the members of our ward family about what that really means to mourn with someone who mourns. They have prayed with us and wept with us. They have remembered our son so many times, and they talk about him. One of my beloved friends said a little prayer before our son's funeral that she would be able to take away some of the pain that we felt. And her prayer was answered. And I remember glancing over at her in the funeral and seeing her grief-stricken face, not knowing that she had said this prayer. And I know for sure that Heavenly Father let her take away some of the pain that I was feeling so that I could find solace in our son's funeral. There is just no other way to get through it but with other people and with the help of the people that Heavenly Father sends to us to help us.
3: I'm always amazed at that role that the Holy Ghost plays in our lives as the Comforter. And that it's often perhaps one of his roles that we underestimate the power of it. And the fact that he then steps into our lives, comes into us personally and helps us through those hard times. When did you feel his influence? Was there a particular time or was it gradual? When did you feel his influence?
4: It did take a few days, I think, before I was able to open my heart to that a little bit. At first, I just felt, as I said, inconsolable. But then gradually, I was able to feel comforted, and have felt comforted so many times since. Our children have been blessed in so many ways by the companionship of the Holy Ghost, and changed, really changed. I think they see the world in a different way now than they did before. Losing a member of your family, a brother, a child that you are with every day, is just such a void. It was so sad for our children. They were really, really sad. They cried a lot. We talked about him, it seemed, constantly. I feel like they are so much stronger because of going through this, and they have more empathy for other people's feelings. One of my sons even told me that when he sees people get hurt in a movie, it feels different to him now. He knows what that really is like to have someone you love be harmed, and he doesn't even like to watch movies like that anymore. And I think that's a good thing that's come from their experience. They're very close to each other. They've pulled together. They were close before, and now they have a real deep bond, I think, from having gone through this together.
3: What was the last time you saw James? What was your last moment with him?
4: I was standing at the top of our stairs, and he was in the entry, he and Eric. He was telling me that he was going to go hiking, and when I think about it, it just sums up so much of who he was. I was a little bit worried, you know, as every mother always is, and he was reassuring me, "We'll be great, we'll be fine." And then he just breezed off out the door on a beautiful summer day with his best friend, and that's the last time I saw him.
3: Tell us what happened to Eric after that. Obviously, he was in the hospital. Last time you saw him, he was being airlifted in critical condition. Tell us what happened to him.
4: Eric had many terrible injuries. He had many, many broken bones, and he had to spend some time in a rehabilitation hospital. And then he was able to come home and recuperate for several months in his home. He clearly had, it was a terrible trauma for him, and so he had to work through that. Eric is a remarkable person, and he is a really strong person and a really brave person, and he has, he's been able to serve a mission since then, a very successful mission. And his family has rallied around him. They really, really loved our son, and they were a second family to him in many ways. And so it's helped us to know that they've grieved for our son too. It's been a blessing, and they've been able to share many things with us.
3: Do you keep in touch with Eric?
4: We do. We see him. We're very proud of Eric. We're really grateful for his life and that he has been able to achieve so much. It just really speaks to, I think, his relationship with our son and what good kids they were.
3: As you've been describing this very personal and very dramatic story of what took place with your son and with Eric, I couldn't help but imagine the two of them on the mountain, best of friends, helping one another over rocks, you know, James helping Eric over a rock, and then Eric helping James, and just back and forth and back and forth. And as you described it, as they reach down into this ice field and they think they're done, and wow, that was a scary moment. I'm sure glad we're okay. And then Eric slips and falls. And then you later are able to see tracks up around where James was trying to get to his best friend to help him. And then some of these spiritual moments that took place, the arms around Eric and the warning, you have about 10 minutes to get yourself out of here. Mm-hmm. And the warning to get into a place where the helicopter can see him. I can't help but see in my mind two good young men concerned about one another. And as you've told this today and as I've prepared for this, I could not help but think of the value of being in one another's lives that we have, that we reach out to one another, that we make a difference in one another's lives, that we're there for one another. How has the way James died affected your family, you and your family and Eric's family, in the fact that James was helping Eric and Eric had been helping James? They were taking care of one another in this mm-hmm. difficult circumstance.
4: We have been so comforted by the knowledge that our son was prepared to meet his Heavenly Father. I think in many ways Eric helped to prepare him and all of his dear beloved friends. He had many, many friends, and they were just really tight. His brothers, his little sister, his family, I mean, He was very prepared, and That has been a great comfort. I mean, sometimes people will say when you lose a child that it's the worst possible thing that could happen. And it does feel that way at times. But the comforting part of our story is that our son was, he was really earnestly preparing to go on a mission. And without knowing it, he was preparing to meet his Heavenly Father. I've thought many times about his young men's leaders and how impactful they were on his life. When his life was so short, each person had so much, such a role to play in helping to prepare him to meet his Heavenly Father. And they just did a remarkable, beautiful job of doing that. And he was so good. He was at a point in his life where he was so good. I know that no one is perfect, but he just was at a place where he was so happy and so filled with joy. And with confidence, I think he had a lot of confidence in himself. And I think the reason was that he had tried really hard to just do what was right. And so we just were so grateful. We have been so grateful for that many times.
3: There's real peace in that, I would imagine.
4: There is real peace. And, I know that many parents struggle with children who aren't at that place. And I guess I would just say that their story isn't over. That Heavenly Father doesn't want it to be over yet, and that they have a chance. And that's the beauty of our gospel, our knowledge that we have these chances to make things right and to correct our path so that we can be prepared.
3: I love your description that he was prepared to meet his Heavenly Father, and I couldn't help think that isn't that what we're all supposed to really be doing? Mm-hmm. In essence, we really all are trying to prepare to meet our Father in heaven, and we can get distracted by the things that go on in life. What role did faith play in your grief as you went through this?
4: Our faith has helped us to just keep getting up every day and going on when we didn't think we could. Because of our knowledge of the plan of salvation, we've been able to have hope. I know many people who don't believe, they don't have an understanding that we can be together forever as a family, and I think that their pain is deeper. I think, if that's even possible. We've been able to, I think attending church for me has been such a powerful part of healing. It's kind of hard at first after you have a tragedy to be able to go back to church, because I think we feel so tender and the hymns are so poignant. They make us cry a lot. We feel teary. I did. And at times it was a little bit hard for me to return, but it has been just such a powerful tool to have people rally around us and be there for us every week, and just to hear the doctrines of salvation and of the next life, and hear about the plan, and just to be able to sing those songs and hear other people bear their testimonies, for me has been really, really important. I think probably the most important thing.
3: Is there a particular scripture or hymn, perhaps a quote from a general authority or something that has particularly been powerful to you that carried you through this loss?
4: I don't know the reference, but I love the scripture, "What can separate us from the love of God?" And I've thought about that many times, that no matter what we're enduring, Heavenly Father loves us, and we can always go to that go back to that and find that. I have felt that. I felt great love from my Heavenly Father many times.
3: Erin, you're no stranger to grief. You lost a mother-in-law, your father being a bishop, drowned while he was a bishop. How did the loss of your son differ from the loss of your father and your mother-in-law?
4: I think having a child who passes away is a different relationship. I was his mother. I was used to always knowing where he was and what he was doing and watching over him and keeping track of him. I just adored my dad. And I was rather young when he died, and I've just missed him so terribly. I think the night that my son died, I said to my husband, "How can this be? How can I go through this? How can we go through this without my dad?" And I just felt almost the same grief all over again for my dad's loss. But as time went by, through many sacred experiences, I've been able to realize that my dad is there for my son, that they have this very special, a very special job to do together. I believe that. And I know that my dad is watching over my son, helping my son. And I feel such gratitude that they can be together. Once my mother said to me, "You know, it just gives me so much comfort knowing that your dad is with James." And I know it's given us all a great deal of comfort. Anyone that you lose, it's just such a special, unique relationship that each grief is different. I don't know that one prepares you for the next. It feels like it should, but it really doesn't. Yeah. You almost have to start all over again.
3: Because as you say, each person has a unique relationship with you.
4: Mm-hmm. Mm-hmm.
3: So tell us how you and your husband, John, have been able to recover, to put James's death into perspective.
4: We have, as I said, we've had so much love and support from our families and from our dear friends. We have immersed ourselves in our family, just tried to really pour ourselves into our children and into each other. It's really hard to watch someone you love in that much pain. That's, I think, such a hard part of grieving as a family. But we've learned a lot, and we've learned to talk about it as much as we possibly can. We talk about it a lot, actually. My husband loves the scriptures, and he reads the scriptures every chance he gets and has found great comfort in the scriptures. And we have been able to have prayers, many prayers that have helped us. Attending the temple, we were able to be sealed as a family to our little daughter. And that was a really healing and special experience. We felt very much the presence of our James with us on that day. And it was just wonderful to see our children and be together. And I think that was just such a powerful day for our children. They had never experienced anything like that. And they've talked about it so many times. It's a real motivator for them. Our son had these special group of friends, these wonderful boys. And just this last June, on the fifth anniversary of his death, we went to his grave as a family. And it was a little bit late in the day. And when we pulled up to the cemetery, there was a large group, a circle around his grave, and each person had a flower. And my husband said, "What should we do?" We didn't want to intrude on this time that they had, but at the same time, we really wanted to listen and hear what they were talking about. So we walked up, and we had two of our children with us, and one of our sons was on a mission at the time, and our oldest son is married. And so we walked up and we said, "Is it okay if we listen?" And we were able to hear some really, really beautiful things that they shared about special spiritual experiences on their missions where our son had been able to influence them from the next life. And just their love for him was so comforting. And to hear our 16-year-old son express his feelings was really, really special and wonderful. He, at the end, we said, "Marshall, would you like to say anything?" And he said, "I love that that my brother was such good friends with all of you. But what I love most about my big brother was that I was his favorite." And I thought that was so wonderful that he feels that way. So we've been able to just really have some sacred experiences over time, as mm-hmm. time has gone by, as we have gotten less raw, mm-hmm. more able to have a little bit of a perspective. And I think over time, after we lose someone, my husband said to these wonderful kids at James' grave, he said that when we went to see his body at the mortuary, it was so hard, and yet it was such a spiritual experience. And we each were able to spend a minute alone with him, and it was really, really spiritual and sacred. And my husband said he was there with our son, and he said, "Whatever it takes, James, we will do whatever it takes." And he told these young adults, he said, "That's what I want for you to take away from our son's life, that you'll do whatever it takes to get back with your loved ones and with him. And I think over time we've come to sort of, it seems less and less like we're getting further and further away from him and more like we're moving toward him as time goes by. And that's a relief to start to feel that way.
3: Do we take others for granted in our fast-paced life sometimes?
4: We do. We really do. That is something that I have learned, just how much each person gives to us and how much their life is intertwined with ours. That beautiful hymn, "Each life that touches ours for good," there is such that hymn was sung at my father's funeral, and I love those words. And if we can just remind ourselves of that and remind ourselves of how important each person is to us and how much we would miss them if they were gone.
3: If you could advise others on the importance of slowing down and appreciating those lives around us, what would you say? Recognizing, of course, that you didn't take James for granted. He was very much a part of your life, and I'm not implying that, but what I'm just wondering, you have a perspective now where you can see the value of they're here one day and they're gone the next. And what advice would you say to others?
4: Just to smile at your children, to laugh at them, the funny things they do, to hug them, to listen to them, to see them for the child of God that they are, for the gift that they are, to appreciate how much strength our husbands and wives give us, how much we need each other, and how much just the smallest thing that we do for each other matters so much. I've learned that through the people that have helped us. We really feel as though we were guided to live in the ward that we did for the particular people that were there who could help us through this. And I just have so much gratitude and love for the people around us who have put aside so much of their lives to help us, to serve us. I mean, day-to-day life gets in the way and we become so busy, and sometimes we get frustrated with each other. But losing someone you love, losing a child, really puts it into sharp focus how much every day is different when that person is there.
3: You know, when we are deep in grief, it's difficult to see the normalcy of separation. We have a tendency to fear death. How has your faith balanced that natural tendency to fear the unknown, to fear death?
4: Well, we've studied a lot. I have tried really hard to look up things that the prophets have said and apostles so that I can sort of get to the core of what the truth is about the life after this. And it's helped me to really find truth. I remember being out shopping one night. It was really cold. It was in the winter time. And I came outside of the store and I looked up at the sky and it was just ablaze with stars. And I felt, I asked myself, where is my son? Where is he? And as a mother, that's just such an unfamiliar feeling. Where is my child in this whole universe? And I knew that I had to find out. And I have always had a testimony. I grew up with in a loving home, and I was taught well. But there are, like as you said, so many questions that come up, and I just really, I wanted to know the right answer. I didn't want to hear what an opinion, or I really worked hard to go to the source and to find what the prophets and apostles have said. And that has been really helpful to me. And I find a lot of times that thoughts come into my mind from all of that reading that I did. When we talk about the plan of salvation at church, I have answers in my mind, and I know who said it and what they, and I'm really grateful for that.
3: We all must die. Death is a part of life. You've had to put James's death into perspective. How valuable is it knowing the plan of salvation?
4: I can't even imagine my life without that knowledge. It allows us to keep moving forward, to keep doing everyday things, and to keep strong as a family. I don't fear death anymore. I want to be prepared to die. I feel motivated, I guess, to prepare myself so that I will be ready when I do see my son again. I look forward to that day, but our family has a really happy life now, and we don't take that for granted for 1 minute.

0: You know, if I could, I'd like to just sort of step back a minute and go back to that image of those boys helping one another over those rocks up on that mountain. You know, the Savior said, be aware of your fellow man. Be part of one another's lives. I think sometimes in those separations, we really begin to understand just how important we are to one another. You mentioned that your family will never take one another for granted, not that you did to begin with, but what have you learned as you've faced your life and its heartaches?
1: I have a new understanding of the scripture that says, inasmuch as ye have done it unto the least of these, my brethren, ye have done it unto me. Because I've been the least of these, my brethren, now. I've been that person. And I know what that means. When someone acts in the Savior's stead, that's exactly how it feels to the person that's being helped. It just feels like... it feels as though our Heavenly Father and His Son, Jesus Christ, and the Holy Ghost are right there with you. And so it makes me yearn for that feeling more and more. And it makes me more aware, I think. I hope it does, of other people around me who need that feeling. We just never know. You know, you see someone at the grocery store and they look like they're having a great day, but we just have no idea what's going on in their lives. It's been said, and I think Elder Holland said, we all go through our own Gethsemane. And there are people all around us all the time. I know that now, more than I did before, who are literally going through their own Gethsemane. And we can be that person that reaches out to them, that gives them a lifeline to help them come out of that terrible place.
0: Yeah, the gospel really does mean good news. That day in June, you received the worst news any mother can receive. And so,

0: that been to you personally to have had that horrible news, but to recognize how valuable the good news of the gospel is?
1: It's hard to even describe. When I read the story of Joseph Smith and his questions and how earnest he was in wanting those answers, I think when we lose someone we love, we get a sense of that. We just want to know so badly what is the truth. And because he asked those questions and Heavenly Father gave him the answers, all of us the answers through him, we don't have to wonder anymore. We can find out for ourselves. Each one of us can find out for ourselves. It truly is such good news. I mean, it's such an understatement to even think of. That I think when we go through these things, we gain such a greater appreciation of the atonement of the Savior, our knowledge of that, how loved we are, how very, very loved we are, that we can be with these people that we need and love so much. No one is replaceable. We can't replace a single person, not a single one of Heavenly Father's children. And so just knowing that we can be with them again makes life bearable after something, as you said, that seemed so unbearable at the time.
0: You know, when you were talking, I couldn't help but think of this story of when the Savior was called upon to come to Lazarus, he was dying, and he took a little time to get there. And of course, we know the reason that he did that was he needed to be able to prove to them that in fact he could raise him from the dead 3 days later, which in the time and their way of reckoning things, it would have clearly been proven that he was gone. And yet, as he approached the village, and they came out to him and said, "Why weren't you here earlier?" And they were weeping. He wept with them, even though he knew that in a minute he was going to raise him. And even though he knew that ultimately they would all rise from the dead because of what he was about to do as the Savior of the world, still he wept. That's a tender image to me of a Savior who went through everything he did and still knows the feeling and the emotion and is willing to and able to express that emotion. You've done that today in such a beautiful way that it's very touching to me to watch you go through this experience of this interview, and I can see that it has not been easy, but I can see that your heart has been very full as you've talked about this good son. As I have that image in my mind of the Savior weeping at the death of a friend, I have this question for you. How has the Savior healed your broken heart?
1: My knowledge of the atonement, of his love for me, the story of Lazarus is such a beautiful story. His empathy, his deep feeling for our sorrow. And I know that because I felt answers to my prayers. Sometimes when we're so grief-stricken, it seems as though all we have to do is just think a thought, and it's like a prayer. Our grief is like a prayer. And it seemed at that time, it was a very sacred time in many ways, that my prayers seemed to be answered. I could recognize answers more quickly sometimes, and that was a great blessing. I have felt a new confidence in myself, in my abilities to do hard things. That has been a blessing through just the companionship of the Holy Ghost. What a power that is. I know that the Book of Mormon is the Word of God that has many, many truths in it that can help us in our day-to-day lives and through really, really hard times. And I know that families can be together forever.

0: I know that Joseph Smith was a prophet, that he was able to go into a grove of trees and see for himself Heavenly Father and his son Jesus Christ, that they really came to earth to bring this good news. I feel really blessed that I live in a time where that is available to me. I know that our Heavenly Father loves us, that he looks over us and watches out for us, that he sends people into our lives to help us be stronger when we can't be strong on our own. I know that he puts us in families for a reason, that the people in our family are there for us so that we can become the best person possible. I know that he sees in us sometimes things that we can't even see in ourselves, and that he can help us to get to that place. I know that heaven is a real place. I know that our loved ones have a great work to do there, and that they look forward to us joining them.
1: This has been Enduring It Well with host W.A. 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
4: Charity is the pure love of Christ. It is the love that Christ has for the children of men, and that the children of men should have for one another. It is the highest, noblest, and strongest kind of love, and the most joyous to the soul. The prophet Mormon taught, "Charity suffereth long, and is kind, and envieth not, and is not puffed up, seeketh not her own, is not easily provoked, thinketh no evil, and rejoiceth not in iniquity, but rejoiceth in the truth, beareth all things, believeth all things, hopeth all things, endureth all things." The Charity Never Faileth Choir sings "The Pure Love of Christ" from the album "Charity Never

Jesus Christ is the perfect example of charity. In his mortal ministry, he always went about doing good, teaching the gospel, and showing tender compassion for the poor, afflicted, and distressed. His crowning expression of charity was his infinite atonement. He said, "Greater love hath no man than this, that a man lay down his life for his friends." This was the greatest act of long-suffering, kindness, and selflessness that we will ever know. The Charity Never Faileth choir sings, "He gave his life for me," from the album, "Charity Never Faileth."

Charity is, perhaps in many ways, a misunderstood word. We often equate charity with visiting the sick, taking in casseroles to those in need, or sharing our excess with those who are less fortunate. But really, true charity is much, much more. Real charity is not something you give away. It is something that you acquire and make a part of yourself. And when the virtue of charity becomes implanted in your heart, you are never the same again. One Clear Voice sings, "I am trying to be like Jesus," from their self-titled album.

Perhaps the greatest charity comes when we are kind to each other, when we don't judge or categorize someone else, when we simply give each other the benefit of the doubt. Charity is accepting someone's differences, weaknesses, and shortcomings, having patience with someone who has let us down, or resisting the impulse to become offended when someone doesn't handle something the way we might have hoped. Charity is refusing to take advantage of another's weakness and being willing to forgive someone who has hurt us. Charity is expecting the best of each other. The Savior wants all people to receive His love and to share it with others. He declared to His disciples, "A new commandment I give unto you, that ye love one another, as I have loved you, that ye also love one another. By this shall all men know that ye are my disciples, if ye have love one to another." The Utah Chamber Artists sing "Love One Another" from "We'll Sing and We'll Shout, Volume 2."

In relationships with family members and others, followers of Christ look to the Savior as their example and strive to love as He loves, with unfailing compassion, patience, and mercy. The best and most clear indicator that we are progressing spiritually and coming unto Christ is the way we treat other people. The Mormon Tabernacle Choir and Orchestra at Temple Square perform Love at Home from the album Come, Come, Ye Saints.

Imagine what could happen in today's world, or in our wards, or families, or priesthood quorums and auxiliaries, if each of us would vow to cherish, watch over, and comfort one another. Imagine the possibilities. Be one who nurtures and who builds. Be one who has an understanding and a forgiving heart, who looks for the best in people. Leave people better than you found them. Be fair with your competitors, whether in business, athletics, or elsewhere. Don't get drawn into some of the parlance of our day and try to win by intimidation or by undermining someone's character. Lend a hand to those who are frightened, lonely, or burdened. If we could look into each other's hearts and understand the unique challenges each of us faces, I think we would treat each other much more gently, with more love, patience, tolerance, and care. Tammy Semester Robinson and the Charity Never Faileth Choir sing Hands of Heaven from the album Charity Never Faileth.

Sister Bonnie D. Parkin says, I've learned that the best way to reclaim charity is to unencumber myself and simply love and serve the Lord. How do we do that? We start each day kneeling in prayer to our Father in heaven. We hear His words through daily scripture study, and we follow the guidance we receive. We put Christ first, restoring charity's circular love. We love Him because He first loved us. This is the reciprocating cycle of charity. Charity never faileth. Brigham Young said, there is one virtue, attribute, or principle which, if cherished and practiced by the saints, would prove salvation to thousands upon thousands. I allude to charity, or love, from which proceed forgiveness, long-suffering, kindness, and patience. The Tabernacle Choir and Orchestra at Temple Square perform A Poor Wayfaring Man of Grief from their album Praise to the Man.

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2: Chapter 43, A Greater Necessity for Union. In September 1892, Francis Lyman and Anton Lund arrived in St. George, Utah. For several weeks, the two apostles had been visiting wards and counseling saints throughout central and southern Utah. As the Salt Lake Temple neared completion, the first presidency and the 12 had begun encouraging the saints to be more united. But rather than finding harmony and goodwill in their travels, Francis and Anton had often found warden branches rife with discord. St. George was no different. Much of the contention arose from politics. For decades, the saints in Utah had voted for local candidates in the People's Party, a political party composed mainly of church members. But in 1891, church leaders disbanded the People's Party and encouraged the saints to join either the Democrats or the Republicans, the two parties that dominated United States politics. These leaders hoped more political diversity among the saints might increase their influence in local elections and in Washington, D.C. They also believed diversity would help the church achieve such goals as Utah statehood and general amnesty for saints who had entered into plural marriages before the manifesto. But now, for the first time, saints were caught up in heated battles with one another over differing political views. The conflict troubled Wilford Woodruff, and he had urged the saints at the April 1892 General Conference to stop their bickering. "Every man has as much right, prophets, apostles, saints, and sinners, to his political convictions as he has to his religious opinions," Wilford had declared. "Don't throw filth and dirt and nonsense at one another because of any difference on political matters. That spirit will lead us to ruin," he warned. In St. George, as elsewhere, most saints believed they should join the Democratic Party, since the Republican Party had typically led anti-polygamy efforts against the church. In many communities, the prevailing attitude was that a good Latter-day Saint could never be a Republican. Wilford Woodruff and other church leaders wanted to challenge this view, especially since the United States was being governed at the time by a Republican administration. As Anton and Francis learned more about the situation in St. George, they wanted to help the saints understand that they could differ politically without creating bitterness or division within the church. During an afternoon priesthood meeting, Francis reminded the men that the church needed members in both political parties. "We don't want anyone who is a Democrat to change," he reassured them, but he said that saints who did not feel strong ties to the Democratic Party should consider joining the Republicans. "There is much less difference between the two parties than at first thought," he noted. Francis then expressed his love